0: Upwind, Bondi's invited to France to march in a celebration parade. Being feted by the French? Now that's right up Bondi's alley. He extends the invite to John Longley, another crew member, Warren Jones, and their wives. But Bondi's wife, Eileen? She's not invited. And why? Well, that's about to become clear.
1: Eileen's at home in Perth. She had no idea this event was taking place. And she was just watching the television news this particular night. And she saw Alan standing in front of the Arc de Triomphe with John Longley, Warren Jones and their wives, and Alan's friend from London.
0: Alan's female friend.
1: A former air hostess. His girlfriend.
0: Uh-oh.
1: Didn't imagine for a minute that he would appear on television in Australia when he was in France.
0: Oops. Bondi's been busted. Big time. And Big Red is seeing, well, red.
1: And she absolutely spat the dummy.
0: Who is this mystery woman? Spoiler alert, it's not the young woman in the very short shorts. And how long has this been going on? All this and more in the next episode of Bondi, From Hero to Zero.
2: Bond saw that the America's Cup would give him entree into the rich and the famous. And of course it did. This 10-pound Pom became a billionaire. He became an icon.
0: But Bondi's true nature, both professional and personal, is about to reveal itself. Will his recklessness start catching up with him?
3: When we won the America's Cup, in hindsight, it may be the beginning of the end for Alan.
0: Bondi, From Hero to Zero, is an ABC Rewind production for ABC Radio National, produced on the lands of the Ngarluma, Gadigal and the Djudjuk Warang people. I'm Mark Humphreys. Catch you next time.
4: Matt O'Kine, disruptive in class. Whoa. Becky Lucas, too clever for her own good.
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4: 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Oh, Ron Lewis, made her teacher cry. Luke McGregor, permanent detention.
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4: 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I'm Principal Julia Morris. 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
8: It's a couple of minutes to the 1 o'clock news on Radio National, though that time calculation becomes a bit harder if you've just hit daylight saving. And after four, Norman and Priya are looking into the impact of daylight saving transitions. It's mainly good news, though at first glance, a bit confusing.
9: So the daylight saving onset transition, which is what we're about to encounter, we're going on to daylight savings. In the literature review, when they looked at all these studies, it appeared to be associated, and I should say associated is the key word there, not causal.
10: So this is when the clocks go forward.
9: Yes, we're springing forward.
10: And the days get longer. Yeah.
9: It's associated with increased heart attacks, acute myocardial infarction, and fatal traffic accidents, but also with reduced crimes involving physical harm. And the researchers have hypothesised why that might be. Are people who are more amenable to having a heart attack, does the sleep disruption potentially make them more vulnerable? So they've hypothesised as to the reasons, but when you're coming off daylight savings, it appeared to be associated with reduced all-cause mortality and workplace accidents.
8: So Norman and Priya will clarify all that after four on the health report. Up next, though, the World Today continues the analysis of the pre-COP climate talks in Fiji. And then Robin Williams is looking at the responsibilities of scientists in a world of ideologically driven politics. Do those things go together? ABC Radio National, it's 1 o'clock.

Good afternoon, Jonathan Hopper with ABC News. WA Premier Roger Cook has hit out at the federal government over what he says is its failure to prevent the import of illicit tobacco. The federal government says it expects states and territories to shut down outlets with urgency and says a street-level approach is critical. Recent crackdowns on unregulated products across the nation saw

0: Queensland record a 55% rise in legal tobacco purchases. Mr. Cook says while he accepts law enforcement is an important role of state and territory governments, they are fighting a losing battle against tobacco smuggling.
1: The federal government has more work to do in this space, quite frankly. The reason why we have illegal tobacco operations is because illegal tobacco is entering the country.
0: A former chief fisheries scientist is warning WA shark population could be more than triple the previous estimate, which was recorded 80 years ago. WA has had three fatal shark attacks so far this year. Jim Penn says increasing salmon stocks and the statewide ban on the fishing of great white sharks in 1997 have caused shark numbers to steadily rise. He's told 102.5 ABC Perth what scientists once thought about shark breeding cycles has now been revised.
2: All the indications are the population is increasing, and historically it was always thought it wouldn't increase very much because sharks have low numbers of pups and they're slow growing.
0: And WA's Fisheries Minister, Jackie Jarvis, says while she accepts shark populations may be underestimated, new CSIRO data will be available in May next year. She's told 102.5 ABC Perth increasing shark numbers are down to international protections.
3: Of course there are, because an international protection order was made for white sharks. So yes, there are more sharks. I don't want to say, you know, what the number is. I'll rely on CSIRO to give that data.
0: Advocates are calling for more support for young rough sleepers following the release of the Ending Child and Youth Homelessness Coalition's pre-budget submission. The report calls for the government to work towards targets to end homelessness amongst young people. On one night in August, 114 children and young people across WA were reportedly seeking a crisis bed with none actually available. Youth Affairs Council of WA Chief Executive Officer Kylie Wallace told 102.5 ABC Perth youth homelessness must be prevented before it happens.
4: We are asking the government to invest in the infrastructure so that we can ensure that child and youth homelessness is rare, brief and non-reoccurring.
0: The state government has started work on replacing more than 40 kilometres of the water pipeline between Perth and the Goldfields as part of a $500 million upgrade project. The Goldfields Water Supply Scheme supplies towns like Kalgoorlie with potable water from Mundaring Weir using a pipeline more than 560 kilometres in length. Premier Roger Cook says the upgrades will deliver a 10% boost to the capacity of the scheme.
1: The additional capacity will come on in 2027 and will be an important part of future-proofing water supply to the region, making sure that Kalgoorlie-Boulder can continue to grow and thrive.
0: Energy Minister Chris Bowen has announced a new funding package for renewable energy in the Pacific at the pre-COP meeting in Fiji this week. The $7.3 million deal will support engineers and experts to develop grid modelling so Pacific countries can better access renewables. Australia has also signed a memorandum of understanding with Vanuatu to help integrate more solar energy into the nation's grid. Chris Bowen says the plan will bolster the Pacific's energy sovereignty.
5: This is the sort of practical action that Australia takes to help the Pacific transition away from fossil fuels. Some Pacific countries spend 25% of their GDP on diesel. 25%. That's terrible for emissions, it's terrible for respiratory health, and it's terrible for the economy.
0: In sport, the AFL's games record holder, Scott Pendlebury, is officially a Gold Coast Sun on the first day of the trade period. Collingwood have traded the 38-year-old in exchange for a fourth-round draft pick. Pendlebury spent 21 years at the Magpies, where he won two premierships, five club best and fairest awards, and played a record 442 games. He announced his decision to continue his career at the Gold Coast in late August. Perth's weather partly cloudy today with a forecast maximum of 23 degrees. And right now in the city, it's 20.9 ABC News.
6: G'day, welcome to The World Today. I'm Nick Grimm, coming to you from Gadigal Land in Sydney. This Monday, Queensland's illegal tobacco crackdown. Could it be the blueprint for the rest of the country to follow? And secrets for longevity. We meet Australia's oldest person turning a remarkable 113 today, surrounded by his proud family.
7: He grew up in a country town, he had a family, he worked, but he wasn't remarkable. And so to me, it's remarkable that

0: just an ordinary man has lived this long. I'm just thankful that he's also my grandfather.
1: Energy Minister Chris Bowen has launched high-level climate talks in the Pacific this morning with the message that the discussions matter now more than ever. The four-day conference begins in Fiji today ahead of the main global COP31 event to be held in Turkey next month. The talks this week, though, will focus on the challenges for small island nations that are already bearing the brunt of climate change and sea level rise, as Bridget Fitzgerald reports.
2: In the Pacific, the climate crisis is acute and the need to find a solution is urgent.
3: Recent COP meetings have resulted in decisions and dialogues which have moved a number of issues forward, but the big picture remains unchanged.
2: Linda Tabuya is Fiji's Minister for Environment and Climate Change. She's addressed the pre-COP opening ceremony in Nadi.
3: 1.5 degree overshoot is imminent. Finance is not flowing at the speed or scale required, and many core challenges within the agenda issues remain unsolved.
2: The four-day event is a precursor to the main COP conference in the Turkish Mediterranean city of Antalya in November. Australia, which had originally bid to host COP31, is instead holding this preliminary conference in partnership with Pacific nations. Climate Change and Energy Minister Chris Bowen was also appointed the president of negotiations as part of the hosting deal with Turkey. He officially launched proceedings this morning.
4: Pre-COP is about exchanging experiences and knowledge and ideas about how we can make COP31 a success. And no one is more important in that process than the Pacific. The Pacific, which has done so little to cause climate change and has so much at stake in combating climate change.
2: The pre-COP event is an opportunity to showcase the climate threat in the Pacific and make the strongest case possible for climate action at COP31, including illustrating the devastating effects of sea level rise on the tiny island nation of Tuvalu.
4: No country has fewer visitors in the world than Tuvalu, and tomorrow we are taking 34 leaders, influential people, presidents of multilateral development banks, to lift the profile of these issues on the world stage.
2: Australia's acting as a regional leader in these talks, but there's been criticism of the fact there are few global leaders from beyond the Pacific in attendance. Shadow Energy and Emissions Reduction Minister Dan Tehan says the coalition estimates the cost to Australian taxpayers is over $25 million. He's accusing the government of sidestepping questions around the conference.
5: They won't tell us which world leaders are going, which aren't. They won't say whether they were all invited or not. I mean, the whole thing, the secrecy around it. I mean, what have they got to hide? If this is so important, why the secrecy around it all?
2: Australia is also facing criticism from some Pacific leaders on its continued reliance on fossil fuel exports. Dr. Simon Bradshaw is the Senior Climate Advisor and COP31 lead at Greenpeace.
6: There is undeniably some weariness at what's often seen as doublespeak from Australia. On the one hand, a commitment to climate leadership on the world stage. On the other hand, continuing to approve new coal and gas projects back home.
2: He says this week is about showcasing the resolve of Pacific nations facing real and immediate climate challenges.
6: It's absolutely crucial that this COP focus on keeping alive the goal of limiting warming to 1.5 degrees, that we see an acceleration in the transition away from fossil fuels. The best way to see that happen is to listen to the determined frontline voices from the Pacific.
2: Prime Minister Anthony Albanese travelled to Fiji to join the summit today.
1: Bridget Fitzgerald reporting. The federal government is hailing the success of a crackdown on shops selling illegal tobacco in Queensland after legal sales there jumped by 55% and calls to quit line doubled. The illicit tobacco trade is a growing national problem with governments across the country under pressure to shut down the black market, as Christy Sexton-McGrath reports.
7: There are signs Queensland's crackdown on illegal tobacco is starting to bite. Tough new laws have given authorities greater powers to shut down shops selling illicit tobacco, and new figures show legal cigarette sales are on the rise. The Federal Assistant Minister for Customs is Julian Hill.
8: It's strong and it's compelling, and it shows

0: insists that street-level enforcement is critical, urgent, and has a real impact on curbing the illicit tobacco trade.
1: Queensland's new laws took effect in November last year, with data provided to the Illicit Tobacco and E-Cigarette Commissioner showing legal cigarette sales jumped 55% the following month.
0: Queensland's results build on South Australia's pioneering approach that shows that this sustained enforcement disrupts illegal markets and can drive consumers back to legitimate products, as well as prompt more Australians to quit smoking.
1: Data available up until June reveals the jump in legal cigarette sales wasn't just a short-term spike, remaining 40 to 45% above previous levels. More than 300 illegal tobacco shops have been closed down in Queensland since November. Professor Coral Gartner is from the University of Queensland School of Public Health.
2: The changes that they've implemented in Queensland are working and are going a long way to starting to address this problem of illicit tobacco.
1: The Illicit Tobacco and E-Cigarette Commissioner's Office says calls to quitline also more than doubled in the 10 days following major enforcement operations.
2: So we're probably going to get a combination of the two, some people switching back, but also some people deciding, you know, this is time for me now to quit smoking.
1: Governments across the country are battling the illicit tobacco trade. Queensland's crackdown builds on similar laws in South Australia, which came into effect in 2024, while Victoria implemented tougher laws last month, allowing authorities to shut down illegal tobacco shops. The state has been hit hard by violence linked to the illicit tobacco trade, including fire bombings and turf wars. Professor Gartner would like to see Queensland's approach replicated nationally, including free nicotine replacement therapy for eligible groups and counselling.
2: Really need to be rolling out more of those programs, more access to free quit support across the country, and really encouraging people to use that, because that is ultimately what is going to be the best thing for everyone.
1: Theo Fokere is the chief executive of the Australian Association of Convenience Stores. He wants to see greater law enforcement and government funding to curb the issue at a federal level.
3: Yes, you need more enforcement to shut down the shop fronts, but you need to address the root cause of the issue. And the issue is you can buy an illegal pack for $12 to $15 and that same equivalent for anywhere between $40 and $60.
1: New South Wales Premier Chris Minns, along with the Federal Coalition and One Nation, have called for a cut to the tobacco excise to make the legal product cheaper. But Assistant Minister Julian Hill argues that's not the answer.
0: We're not in some race to the bottom or bidding war with organised crime. That's not the government's policy. We're not going to surrender our health policy to these people.
4: Assistant Minister Julian Hill ending that report by Christy Sexton-McGrath. Tech giants at the forefront of the development of artificial intelligence are being called to appear before a parliamentary inquiry set to get underway tomorrow. OpenAI, Anthropic, Microsoft and Google will send executives to give evidence to the inquiry and face questioning over what safeguards could help protect Australians from data intrusion by rogue AI agents. There's also expected to be evidence from the creative sector and other copyright holders concerned that their intellectual capital is being hijacked to help train AI to get smarter. For more on that, I spoke to the chair of the Joint Select Committee on AI. Joe Briskey, what can we expect when the Joint Select Committee sits tomorrow?
5: You'll expect to hear some really important evidence. Tomorrow we've got copyright holders and creatives appearing before us, as well as some of the big hyperscalers. We've got OpenAI, Anthropic and Microsoft and Google. Really important stakeholders in the conversation around how do we shape Australia's AI future.
4: Yeah, what commitments have you received from the likes of OpenAI and Anthropic about who's going to attend and what evidence they'll be providing?
5: They are sending some of their most senior executives, people who have the ability to answer some of our important questions that will be put to them by the committee. Obviously, don't want to anticipate or preempt those discussions, those questions, but ultimately we're seeking from those big players about what it is that we can do to help ensure that Australians are safe and that they are doing the right thing by Australians, and how we can make sure we get the best outcome.
4: Yeah, and when you say those important questions, obviously those rogue artificial intelligence agents that penetrated the Medicare data portal, that will be first and foremost on the line of questioning, won't it?
5: Absolutely. The Prime Minister made a point in the inquiry in that direction. He's very keen for this inquiry to ask some of those questions to OpenAI about that incident. Most importantly, what we do next. How do we make sure that OpenAI can make a commitment to

0: Australians that doesn't happen again.
1: How much leverage can Australia apply to these tech giants at the end of the day, and how should the Albanese government go about applying that leverage, in your view?
0: I think we've got some significant leverage. I note that OpenAI made a very important public apology to the Australian people for what happened and how long it took them to let us know about it. We've got an opportunity right now to help set the standards for Australian AI. The leverage we have for these companies who want to be here, they want to come here, we're going to use that to our advantage to make sure that we get the best possible outcome for Australians.
1: Yeah, there is so much riding on getting this right, isn't there, Joe Briskey? I mean, decisions are being made right now about artificial intelligence that could hold big consequences, not only for those of us grappling with the technology right now, but future generations too, of course.
0: Absolutely. This is a pretty significant time, not just for us here in Australia, but across the globe. That's what we are seeing. And Australia is really well placed to help shape that outcome, not just for Australians, but also the global response. So it's a really important and exciting opportunity for us here in Australia. And the inquiry provides an opportunity for the public to help ventilate some of the key conversations that we need to be having in order to get this right.
1: How unnerved are you by the development of artificial intelligence at the moment yourself?
0: Look, it is when you hear some of the concerning reports about where artificial intelligence can go, the autonomous nature of it, it is scary. But I also recognise the incredible opportunity that this can help shape fantastic outcomes for us, to help tackle some of the biggest challenges that we have here in Australia and across the globe. This could be a really, really exciting time for us. And I think about my kid, I've got two daughters. I think about their future, what it could mean for them. But we've just got to make sure we take the opportunity. We've got to make sure we mitigate the risks as well.
1: Joe Briskey, Chair of the Joint Select Committee on Artificial Intelligence. Thanks very much for talking to us.
0: No worries. Thanks very much.
1: And thanks for listening to us here on The World Today on ABC Radio across Australia and on ABC Listen. Germany is ramping up its support for Ukraine as it tries to defend itself from a surge of Russian air attacks. The Kremlin has been hitting cities across Ukraine with ballistic missiles and jet-powered drones, while Ukraine has been using its own drones to strike Russia's oil industry and other infrastructure. And speaking on a visit to Ukraine, German Chancellor Friedrich Merz announced a new aid package worth more than $2 billion. David Sparks has more.
2: Workers clear debris after yet another Russian airstrike on a Ukrainian bridge. This one is the North Bridge over the Dnipro River in Kyiv. Attacks like this are causing chaos for traffic, including buses, and upending the lives of residents like Larissa.
3: We don't know what the Russians are thinking over there or what they'll come up with. If they cut the bridge off, they're doing it on purpose.
2: The Russian Defence Ministry says it hit the North Bridge in Kyiv because it's on a route used by Ukraine to transport troops and military cargo. Russia's aerial attacks on bridges and other infrastructure are escalating. In a show of support, German Chancellor Friedrich Merz has visited Ukraine to stand alongside President Volodymyr Zelensky and send a message to Russian President Vladimir Putin.
4: I can only say it again. Mr. Putin, put an end to this senseless war. We're ready for talks. We're ready to discuss bringing this war to an end. But these barbaric attacks on the civilian population of Ukraine must stop.
2: President Zelensky says Vladimir Putin is trying to break the will of the Ukrainian people.
5: I am simply astonished by this animalistic desire to escalate the situation every day. So Vladimir Putin is counting on a constant escalation.
2: And he says Ukraine has no choice other than to respond, continuing its own strikes on targets inside Russia, including on oil refineries, which it's already hit multiple times this year. Chancellor Merz used his visit to announce a new aid package for Ukraine worth more than $2.1 billion Australian dollars. Most of that is for military aid, including long-range strike weapons, combat drones and satellite technology. Chancellor Merz says the technology will help Ukraine target Ukrainian launch pads and intercept attacks.
4: And this comprehensive package from Germany includes funding for the development of new interceptors specifically to counter missiles.
2: Also in the German aid package is $560 million for energy assistance. Germany and other EU nations are dealing with a rising wave of what are called hybrid attacks by Russia on their territory. That can be anything from drones flying into their airspace to cyber attacks and sabotages on undersea data cables and oil pipelines. Associate Professor Matthew Sussex is an expert on strategic policy at Australian National University.
6: First of all, it's related to European security, that if you're Germany and you see an aggressive Russian state that seems pretty keen on taking territory, but not just that, undertaking sabotage attacks across Europe, then it makes sense to continue to assist Ukraine so that it can repel the Russians.
2: Germany is already Ukraine's largest donor, sending around $70 billion worth of aid since the war began 4 years ago.
1: David Sparks there. Well, now to an update on a story we brought you back in August here on The World Today, when Australia's top porridge maker was crowned at this country's inaugural championships. Well, our top porridge maker has now just competed at the top international event, the Golden Spurtle, held in the home of porridge, Scotland. Sydney man Robert Reid was there to represent Australia, and he's been filling me in on how he fared preparing his own version of the filling breakfast dish. Robert Reid, how did an Australian like yourself end up in Scotland competing for the coveted Golden Spurtle?
7: Oh, it's been a wild ride, from my wife watching the Golden Spurtle documentary to hearing about the Australian competition and entering me into it. And then by stroke of luck, I guess I won that one. And then it's been a couple of months of crazy porridge taking over our lives and a lot of fun.
1: What is a spurtle, by the way?
7: So a spurtle is a Scottish, basically a kitchen implement to stir porridge with. It's a stick. It looks a little bit like a wand, and it's the idea is that it kind of moves through the porridge and gets out the lumps and gets to the bottom corners of the pot, so there's nothing burning in the sides of the pot.
1: Okay, and you didn't claim the top prize. That's pretty hotly contested, the Golden Spurtle, but you were able to take out a pretty important category as well. Tell us about it.
7: Yeah, so I won the specialty contest. You kind of enter into both the traditional and specialty, and you do both at the same time. So you just got 30 minutes and you've got to make your porridge and your specialty dish. And so I've been working pretty hard on my porridge cannoli for the last couple of months and perfecting the recipe. And I think I got it pretty well down pat, and I was pretty happy with it when I was sending it in to the judges. I don't know if I thought I was going to win, but I knew I'd kind of put forward my best effort. So I was pretty happy and obviously did come away with the win in the end.
1: Did I miss you explain what the actual version of porridge was?
7: Yeah, so what I made was porridge cannoli. I made it with somewhat traditional cannoli with traditional porridge mixed in. So it's got ricotta and mascarpone in it, and then also with the porridge cream and in a masala snap twill instead of like a normal traditional cannoli shell, because there was no way I was ever going to make a cannoli shell in 30 minutes without a deep fryer.
1: Yeah, well, that's giving me hunger pangs all by itself. So what about next year? Are you going to be serving up another bowl of your porridge in the hope of even greater glory, Robert Reid?
7: Yes, so I've got the invite back as a champion. I get the automatic invite back, and I've accepted the invitation. I'm keen to go. So I'm keen for the next 12 months. I'll be perfecting my traditional porridge in hopes that I can get the Golden Spurtle, but also I'll be coming up with a new specialty dish as well.
1: And finally, how controversial is this Golden Spurtle contest? Overnight oats. Now, is that an initiative that's welcomed at the competition, or is it seen as being a bit of a crime against porridge?
7: I think they're pretty open to all different kinds of, everyone's just pretty happy with porridge getting out there. Honestly, it's such a wholesome event, and everyone's so just keen on the event itself and porridge being popular. So the competition is about traditional oats. So no overnight oats, no quick oats, no anything. Yeah. So I think that they just want to get the name out there, the Golden Spurtle, and get porridge out there, get people eating it.
1: Robert Reid, congratulations on your win. Thanks very much for talking to us here at The World Today.
7: No worries. Thank you so much for having me.
1: And that is how you make porridge. Robert Reid there. He's the winner of the specialty category at the World Spurtle Championships in Scotland. Now, finally, today, as the population ages and more Australians focus on making sure their senior years are as healthy and rewarding as possible, it's something Ken Weeks knows a bit about, given that today he's notching up his 113th birthday. Eloise Farris-Smith caught up with him for his secrets to a long and happy life.
8: It's been more than a century since Ken Weeks last heard that school bell.
9: We took two of us in town. I can't remember.
8: In a trip down memory lane, Ken, in a vintage car, was visiting his old haunts, including the place he went to school, Carrs Creek Public, in the northern New South Wales town of Grafton. Ken is a gentle soul. Meeting him for the first time, I was taken by his warm handshake and peaceful presence. His granddaughter is Eunice Weeks.
10: I would describe Grandpa as a very determined person, and I think as a granddaughter, he's always been really kind and caring to me.
8: Ken's son, Ian Weeks, says his dad is still fairly agile, despite his voice having tired after 113 years of use.
9: He has trouble talking because he's so deaf and he doesn't speak very well.
8: So what's the secret to living to 113?
9: He lived a plain, simple life, no drinking, no smoking. Although he ate white bread, he wasn't into today's health stuff, but it was all plain, simple, not very much sweet stuff.
8: Ken Weeks raised two children, Ian and Noel, and was married to his wife Jean McPhee for 45 years before she died in 1986. He lived at home until 105 before moving into an aged care centre in Grafton.
11: We'll get there.
12: Still good on his feet, isn't he?
10: Yeah, he does well.
8: The residential services manager at Widden Grafton is Sandra Osborne.
13: Even though at 113 his mobility has decreased a little bit, he still manages to do two laps of the upstairs floor twice a day. It's just amazing.
8: Eunice Weeks says even though her grandpa now lives in care, he's still very independent, even making his bed if someone doesn't beat him to it.
10: If he can do it for himself, he will want to continue to do that. So he wants to feed himself, he's still organising his bed, and he likes to choose his own clothes. He's also still curious about the world, so he still listens to the news and he will have questions about what's going on in the world. So I see his cognitive ability really shining through.
8: 113 years cements Ken Weeks' position as the world's second oldest man, and this year he exchanged birthday wishes with the world's oldest man, 114-year-old João Marinho Neto, who incredibly shares October 5 as his date of birth too.
14: He's wishing you a happy 113th birthday.
9: Thank you, Paul. Happy birthday.
10: Jal's family had sent us a picture of him wishing Grandpa happy birthday. Grandpa just smiled and was amazed that there was someone else that had the same birthday as him, who was a whole year older.
8: According to data from the Australian Bureau of Statistics, there were around 4,300 people aged over 100 in 2019. Today, there are more than 8,300. And looking to the future, the ABS estimates that by 2070, there will be close to 60,000 Aussies having notched up a century.
14: Happy 113th birthday, Grandpa!
8: Ken Weeks is enjoying his birthday surrounded by his friends, with no shortage of candles to blow out, and continuing to live life on his own terms.
10: He grew up in a country town, he had a family, he worked, but he wasn't remarkable. And so to me, it's remarkable that an ordinary man has lived this long. I'm just thankful that he's also my grandfather.
1: Remarkable indeed. That's a proud granddaughter, Eunice Weeks, ending that report by Eloise Farrow-Smith. And that's all from the World Today team for this Monday. Thanks for your company. Join us again at the same time tomorrow. I'm Nick Grimm. Have a great afternoon.
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1: It's 1:30, and the chances are you either own a dog or you come into contact with dogs fairly often, and that gives you something in common with some of our oldest ancestors. Robin Williams is learning just how far back dogs evolved on the Science Show today, and he's also asking what role should science play in engaging with the rise of ideology-driven politics. Isn't science meant to be outside such grubby partisan dealings? Take it away, Robin.
2: I'd like you to meet Sir Paul Nurse, an extraordinary man and brilliant scientist. Both of us were illegitimate. He was the founding director of the great new Francis Crick Institute for Biomedical Research, has won a Nobel Prize, and is the first person in history to be elected twice as president of the Royal Society of London. He also once worked for Guinness.

0: My first question is about what Sydney Brenner had said about drowning in data, and what we want is ideas. And you wrote a page for the journal Nature agreeing with his interpretation and the flood. So what's your position now on that?
1: Well, what I said was that we are drowning in data and thirsty for knowledge. What I've noticed, particularly I'd say over the last decade, is that the techniques that we can apply, particularly in biology, are absolutely amazing, fantastic. They generate a great deal of data. But the ideas that that data could lead to are not receiving the attention that they require. Now, I have thought about it. I think one of the reasons is that if you're a researcher or a team of researchers, getting these technologies to actually operate, to work effectively, is really very, very difficult. So what that means is that the researchers think most of the time about getting their experiment to work. Now, don't misunderstand me. That's crucial. It's absolutely critical. But I begin to wonder whether there's any time left over to actually think about what the data means. Earlier in my life, the technologies were simpler. It's true that we had to do many more things ourselves, but it gave us time to think about what actually that data meant. And ideas are really critical, because it's only with the ideas that we actually need understanding. Description is not enough. And we're almost seeing a shift in science and those that carry out science, that descriptions are all they have to do. And you can see very prestigious journals publishing amazing data acquisition experiments. And then you get to the end and there's barely any conclusions made. All the conclusions that are made are really not very exciting. And then the team moves on to something else and a new technology. So I think it's critical to turn that data into ideas. And that means thinking about it. It means doing things differently. It means creating time for the researchers to think, why am I doing this? What could it mean? And it also means that they have to use their imaginations and have to be speculative. And just applying AI to it, which is what people say, we can do it all with procedures of artificial intelligence. Useful as that is in characterizing what the data is, it is not so useful in creative ideas about what it means. We have to really change the way that works, not only because that's the way science works, but also, think about it, we have to attract great minds into science. And it's not enough just to create people who want to do data acquisition. Our students have to feel excited about what they're doing. How do they get excited? By great ideas. So it is very important across the whole scientific endeavor.
0: I hope that the science show has been about great ideas and asking young people or whoever we talk to about the main ideas behind what they do, and also something about who they are and ways in which there's a community of people working with them who discuss things. I always remember when I became the first civilian to go into the crick. There you were leaning over the balcony saying, come on up. And of course you could walk up. And these circular ways in which you could walk up a bit and then bump into someone and sit down and have a chat. And that was the village atmosphere, which is the basis for so many ways that you can exchange various things. But how do you apply this to achieve what you've just described?
1: Well, the Francis Crick Institute, which together with my colleagues I set up, is a very large institute and actually quite grand. When you come into it, you look up and you feel, because it's five floors, you feel inspired. You're entering into a cathedral almost. And that is deliberate because it says you are involved, you are engaged in a great endeavor. You go to most labs and they're like lots of rabbit hutches down the side of a long corridor with closed wooden doors normally, particularly in the United States, actually, where they make very big institutes, but they are like this. And so we wanted to create an institute which looked like a cathedral almost, that was full of glass so you could see everybody, and which had tiny offices So if you wanted to speak to more than yourself on the telephone, you would have to get out of your office somewhere else into a communal area that we'd have on each floor. And you mentioned the spiral staircase. Now, I fought like hell for that staircase because, obviously, it was funded by scientific funders, and they said when they were trying to reduce the cost, you can get rid of this staircase because you have the lifts. And I said, tell me the last interesting conversation you had in a lift. On a spiral staircase going up, you meet people, and then you stop and you chat. And maybe the chat is sufficiently interesting that you go to one of the communal spaces which are adjacent to that spiral staircase and talk about what you've got. And so it's a conduit, if you like, going up and down the building, but it's also a conduit of thinking, speaking, and interaction, which is critical. Sounds a tiny point. Turns out to be critical. When I was director, my office was as tiny as everybody else.
0: I saw it, couldn't believe it.
1: It's very small, you'll remember, you know. Two people could get in it, perhaps. And I would go and sit out in the communal area looking at this spiral staircase. And rather than making lots of meetings, I just shout at people as they went up and down. They'd come over, we'd talk for 2 or 3 minutes about what was required, and then they go away. If you just have constant meetings, everyone's got to be 20 minutes or 30 minutes. And it's just half the time, it's just bullshit and so on. And if you're shouting at people and they're not prepared for it, then there's a spontaneity, but you get it over and done with very quickly. So that was critical. But you were asking more about ideas, because it also does help the development of ideas. And something else that helps is that we abolish departments. And that is very unusual. And in fact, in universities, it's a bit difficult because you often have to teach in chunks of information which are departmentally organized. Research institutes don't have to operate like that, although they generally do. Now, when they are organized in that way, to use a sort of medieval metaphor here, you have a lot of barons in the institution who are heads of a particular department. So the cell biologists are fighting with the molecular biologists or the immunologists for space and resource, and that's headed by the baron. If you get rid of departments, you immediately get rid of the barons. And we still need, of course, a structure. So we still have, you know, assistant research directors. They look after 8 or 10 individuals, so they don't fight for their particular area, they fight for the institute as a broad area. It makes a dramatic difference. And I'll say one more thing about that, the sociology of it, really important. The best way to do high-quality recruitment and therefore high-quality research, because it all depends on the people, is to have open searches across all areas. It's incredibly important, and it's incredibly underestimated by our research leaders, who always say the priority will be some tiddly squatters this year, and we'll go and get the best tiddly squatters researcher that we can find in this particular year who is prepared to move here. And what you do is get the best person in tiddly squatters, but adjacent to them, there'll be somebody else working on something completely different, who's brilliant, who you can't hire because it's not in the area you've identified. If you have open searches, you get the best scientist, not the best person working in a particular area. It's like fishing in a lake versus a puddle. I mean, that is the difference. You'll get bigger fish from a lake than you do from a puddle. But the difference is you're getting the best scientist who will come to London. I look for people who are on the edge of divorce most of the time because it sort of helps in their mobility. But you see the point I'm making. All these things are not thought about by research leaders because they're not there in the coalface. Yeah. But these are critical in having a high-quality science endeavour.
0: And, of course, Crick was famous for a number of things, not just DNA, not just, sonar during the war, because he was a physicist at first, but also for gossip. In other words, he was looking, not in a pejorative sense of gossip, but he's talking about, again, ideas that people would get together and nut out really where they wanted to go like that. You know, there's a new biography of him. Have you read it by any chance?
1: I haven't read it. I have it, and I've sort of flicked through it, but I'm waiting. It's a bit big and heavy, so I thought it was waiting till Christmas or something like
0: it
1: that.
0: It certainly is, and we've got the interview with the author.
1: Matthew Cotter, I think.
0: Matthew, yes, that's right, from Manchester, coming up on The Science Show fairly shortly, beginning of October. But now for the Royal Society itself, a turning point coming up in a few days' time about the future. What's the future hold for the Royal Society, do you know?
1: Yes, well, we are facing actually quite significant problems in science, I would say. The thing about the Royal Society is it's the UK's national academy, but it actually is really rather international. And in fact, I'll go further than that, is the most international of the national academies. But the Royal Society, probably in part for two reasons. One is because it was essentially the first effective science academy, they actually communicated with the rest of the world. So what happened is we had a foreign secretary to receive letters from around the world describing things, describing observations. One famous one, Leeuwenhoek, who discovered microbes, I mean, microbial life and all sorts of things. He was a draper in Delft in the Netherlands. And he wrote over 1,000 letters, which we have in our archives here, 1,000 letters with all his illustrations of unicellular life and everything that he was seeing. And so right from the beginning, it was very international. We had strong links, for example, with China in the early 18th century, in part through the Jesuits who were there. And the Chinese have long memories. They remember that, actually. They really do. So that's sort of one reason. And I think the second might have been because we were a colonial nation. We had all these links, Canada, Australia and so on, but also India and all over the world. And so we elected fellows of the Royal Society from across many nations. The United States, which was once a colony, of course, and Benjamin Franklin was a fellow of the Royal Society.
0: About time it became one again, don't you think?
1: I think it would help, given the mess they're getting into at the present time. But anyway, what this meant is that we always had an international perspective. And just to give you a sense of it, 40% of our fellows do not work in the UK. They work elsewhere in the world. Now, why I've given you a long... Why did I spend so long doing that? Because the challenges to science across the world, usually associated with right-wing populist endeavours, who have trouble with evidence and who have trouble with rational thought. They are solely driven by their opinions. And science, of course, everybody has opinions, but it has to pass the test of evidence and it has to pass the test of do we have experimental evidence in favour of things, but also rational thought that can underpin it. And that isn't the way that populist right thinks. And so they feel that if their opinion, say, over climate change is that it isn't happening, then that's enough to say it, despite the evidence, despite huge amount of research, which shows they're utterly, utterly wrong. And so we now have a responsibility as the oldest society in the world, a scientific society in continuous existence, I should say, because in fact Galileo had the Lynchy, but it fell apart after a few years, so we have to give credit to the Italians with the very first academy. But it means we have a special responsibility. Now, the National Academy of Sciences in the US was, until very recently, of course, very important too geopolitically. But because of the attacks on science in the United States,

0: been going on in the last couple of years, and particularly with the National Academy of Sciences, who are funded by, of course, the government, it has become increasingly difficult for it to operate in an effective, independent way that is respecting evidence, that is respecting rational thought. So that catapults the Royal Society into almost a unique position that we have to help as much as we can our colleagues in some of these nations to preserve the values, the honesty, the way of working that science is operating. So that's got to be a major objective of what we do. The second one, of course, is, and we don't have these problems in this country, those on the left and right of centre have been generally supportive of science. We do have some extremist right-wing populist movements, but they have yet to gain power, so we are still immune from that. So our political situation is good. We've never funded science as much as certain other countries. We sort of bump along at the bottom of the OECD, to be honest, in terms of support for government-funded science. People don't realise that, but actually we've been very effective. I still think we're number two nation in the world for Nobel Prizes, for example. I mean, we are population's 50, 60 million. You know, the US has more prizes, but it's 350 million. So it's a completely different comparison. So we've done very effectively in the UK on limited funding, but we have to keep not only that funding coming in, but also an efficient scientific endeavor. So that's the second thing that we do. How do we identify and support the best possible science, and how do we ensure that that, when it's discovered, is translated into benefit for humankind, not just the economy, although that's incredibly important, but for the benefit of humanity as a whole. Medicine, for example, protecting the environment, things like transport and so on. Nearly everything we do and touch is influenced by science. And so we have to have a strong scientific endeavour. And we talked about ideas a little while ago. And the way to get good ideas that lead to new science and new potential applications is actually by giving freedom to creative scientists to pursue what they think is interesting, even if it isn't obviously interesting to the particular objectives. Because what science does is produces reliable knowledge, knowledge about things that you haven't thought of before that could have applications and use. So it's complicated to describe to our political colleagues and friends, because the closer you are to application, it becomes more top-down. But at the very beginning, it's bottom-up to be effective, but it seems anarchy. And so they don't like that. But you just have to have that whole ecosystem, all parts of it, it respects truth, evidence, rational thought, data. But at one end, it's best driven bottom-up, discovery research. At the other end, it has to be top-down. You can't just do it in the same way across that whole spectrum. So that's something else, the third thing that the Royal Society's got to pay attention to. And critical to that is engaging properly with society, which is why communications and the media is so important, that they understand that complexity and also see that it is very powerful and important for the future of individual countries and, for that matter, for the world as a whole.
1: Sir Paul Nurse speaking with me at the Royal Society in London, where he's the president once more. And it's revealing that when very much grown up, Paul discovered his parentage was quite different from what he'd always been told. So he just put on his genetic hat and followed it up to see what could be revealed of any interest. And that's all online. This is The Science Show on ABC Radio National. Well, Sir Paul spent some time in Oxford, and that's where I've been meeting younger scientists from the South, and in this next instance, from New Zealand. Lockie Scarsbrook, formerly at the renowned University of Otago at Dunedin, has scored a prime Nature paper about the first dog. Research also done, by the way, at the Crick Institute. And here he is.
2: It's been great. Yeah, I've really enjoyed being a part of the Oxford community and just the kind of research you get to be a part of. Going from the stuff at Otago, which I was involved in, was very New Zealand focused, a lot of local conservation, extinction, this kind of thing. Whereas you move over here and it's all global big picture questions, it's things that the whole world is interested in, not just one country, one island.
1: And how come, after so much argument about the origin of dogs discussed again and again, you

0: were put on track somehow to the answer you got? What was the trail?
1: A long trail, like you alluded to, yeah. I think the hardest thing about working on domestic dogs compared to other animals like sheep, goats, pigs, there wasn't a lot of them at the start. If you're farming sheep, you know, you're keeping a lot of them, you're eating them, you're dumping them. So people like archaeologists and geneticists like I am can go back in time, sample these populations and really get a feel for the processes that were happening 10, 15,000 years ago. But for dogs, it's completely different. We're thinking these mobile bands of hunter-gatherers, they're moving across the landscape, they're not staying in one place for a very long time, and keeping a dog alive is going to be expensive. And when it's already very hard to live, you've got a low number of dogs living with people that are moving all over the landscape, the chances of preserving these bones is super low.
0: So they interbreed.
1: And they interbreed, these dogs and wolves, exactly. But the super interesting thing is that what we found with the samples, these early dogs from 15, 16,000 years ago, is that they were already completely distinct from wolves. There's this chasm that exists genomically between these two populations, despite there being actually wolves recovered from the same places where these dogs were recovered from. So clearly there's something in the hunter-gatherer mindset that keeping these populations distinct from one another, because like you said, they can freely breed. We have modern-day breeds that are mixes of wolves and German Shepherds, the Saarlouis wolf dog, for example. I don't know why you'd want one of those. They're just going to tear your house apart or eat your child.
0: Indeed. So where actually did you go and how did you know where to start looking?
1: I'm very fortunate in the fact that my hands don't get very dirty. I spend a lot of time in the lab or so just spending my time on the computer writing code to, I guess, answer some of these questions using the genetic code. So we were working with a team in Turkey that did some excavations back in 2013. So they'd had these bones for a long time. They'd sent them to us back when they excavated them, but the technology wasn't really there to get the answers we needed at the time. So now we went back with the new techniques, re-examined these bones, and that's when the big discovery came, applying new techniques to these old bones.
0: And the old bones had enough there for you to look at, even genetics?
1: Very remarkably. So you look at these bones and they look like instant coffee granules. There's nothing particularly special about these things, and especially they don't look like they're going to preserve any usable DNA. When we go targeting DNA samples, we look for the skull. There's this really dense portion where your inner ear, the thing that's responsible for your mobility, where that's housed, that's really good for DNA preservation because the bone forms when you're born and doesn't remodel during life. And that dense, strong bone is where the best DNA is preserved. But these remains were fragmentary puppies. So their bones hadn't fully formed yet. They were also these small postcranial bones, so things like vertebra and limb bones, which are incredibly porous, and that enables all things like these bacterial contamination, human contamination to seep into these bones. So we were not expecting these to work whatsoever. So when one, it was actually out of all of the about 40 bones we recovered and we sampled about 10, only one of them actually worked. So it is about hitting the genetic lottery.
0: Splendid stuff, but we'd often had rumours about, or evidence to some extent, about the early dogs being there because of burials in what's now called Israel. And obviously human beings and dogs had some sort of close association. Obviously, it wasn't necessarily what they called domestication, because if you had campfires and the people had killed something or other, travelling dogs would be able to spot the leftovers and be waiting for them, and eventually there'd be an understanding between the two groups. But now you've found something of evidence that may even have preceded that, do you think?
1: Okay, so there's a couple of really interesting things you brought up there. The burials, to begin with, is a super interesting tangent, because for a long time, people have assumed that because something that looks like a dog that's buried with a human automatically makes it a domestic animal. And I have a colleague here in Oxford who's just put out this paper that's about to come out where she's looking at all sorts of animal burials through time with people. And there's things like bears, there's things like sharks, animals we know that aren't domesticated but clearly had some spiritual or ritualistic role in the burial, suggesting that maybe just because we see something that looks like a dog, it could be a jackal, it could be a wolf, it could be any number of canid species across the world. So while in this case these were puppies that were buried with people, that assumption held true. We can't use that as a marker of domestication. But the campfire thing is also very interesting, because we have to kind of think about how this early relationship between humans and then wolves may have started. And my pet theory is humans and wolves being brought into close proximity during the last glacial maximum. So when everyone was forced south, they had to live in these refugial populations, so small populations in areas that enabled them to survive. But they had to get along with one another, because previously they would have been spread across the landscape, and now they were forced

0: rather be a wimpy kid than a grumpy host.
1: And unfortunately for me, they're back and they play hard.
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4: It's 4 minutes to two on ABC Radio National. You might have seen the news from the US about an execution that went wrong recently. The prisoner lived, and that has opened up several cans of worms. Fran Kelly's digging through them with a fish hook tonight on the Radio National Hour. Fran, hello.
5: Hello, Hillary. Welcome back.
4: Thank you. There's been this huge global reaction to this story, hasn't there? Is there?
5: Well, yes. What's happening? 50-year-old Krista Pike has been on death row for 30 years. Her time was... Now, last week, she was sent to the death, to the chamber to have a lethal injection, and it didn't work. They botched it. It took over an hour. They injected more than once, twice they injected. The whole thing they injected, as it turns out, into the muscles, not the veins. She was heard from behind the black curtain snoring and moaning in pain. She ended up very quickly being transported to hospital. So this is a woman who had carried out a brutal murder when she was just 18 years old of a friend who was 19 years old and sentenced to death. But then, even at such a tender age, she was sentenced to the death penalty. It's taken 30 years, it's failed, and Krista Pike is now in a critical condition attached to a respirator in a hospital in Tennessee. It's a shocking story. It's a shocking condemnation of the capital punishment of the death penalty. And I spoke to this amazing woman called Robin Maher. She's the director of something called the Death Penalty Information Center in the US. She's previously represented a number of people on death row. She is all over this, and she says it's really having an impact on public opinion in the US.
4: Be fascinating to see, yeah, how widely this plays out in those debates ongoing in the US. And Fran, AI, our anxieties about it are spreading, and you're looking at the impact on cartoonists.
5: Yeah, because, and you know, we're all worried about it, right? It's all the headlines. Well, now the cartoonists are saying that the cartoonists may be, you know, basically living a shorter life from AI. And we spoke to someone called Jason Chatfield. He's an Australian cartoonist, but a long time has lived in New York, is a cartoonist for The New Yorker. And he wrote this article in Crikey warning cartoonists a dying breed because of the pressures of AI. That comes with the pressures on the media of, you know, funding costs, of polarisation of opinion. Turns out AI might be a lot easier for the media magnates to control than living staff political cartoonists. So we're joined by Jason and also by the much-loved Australian cartoonist Fiona Katauskas. She's a freelancer these days because times are tough and all the mainstays are getting rid of their cartoonists. And Fiona also produces Talking Pictures with Mike Bowers. So she knows all about cartooning in Australia. Well-placed to talk about this. And it's, you know, it's a real-life worry for our political cartoonists who, as we know, over the years and decades in Australia, much-loved.
4: Yeah, and keeping politicians on their toes, can
5: exactly
4: AI do
5: important
4: that?
5: Well, no, it won't do that. It's not the same thing. It doesn't have that same degree of humour or critical thinking is what these two argue. So tune in if you can.
4: Indeed, we love that here at Radio National. Fran, thank you.
5: Thanks.
4: 6 p.m. on the Radio National Hour. Up next, the journalist who's been investigating what happens when you get a shock DNA test result gets her own DNA test result. That's on the History Showcase. It's 2 o'clock.

0: Good afternoon, Jonathan Hopper with ABC News. A WA Green staffer who was put on the excluded persons list for the Land Forces Defence Expo in Perth has been allowed to enter for one day of the event. The state government passed legislation to give WA police special powers for the event, including banning people from the security area for a 10-day period during and around the three-day event. Within the security zone, which encompasses the Convention Centre and Elizabeth Quay Busport, police can also stop and search and evict whoever they choose. 22-year-old climate activist Matilda Lang Rose described WA Police's decision to allow her brief entry to the expo as a win.
1: And I'm so glad that I can now enter this area for this period on Tuesday to do what I had planned to do before I found myself on this list, to film some content as part of my job with my boss about this Land Forces Weapons Expo.
0: The CEO of the Youth Affairs Council of WA says young people sleeping

0: Rough will not be safe without government support. Kylie Wallace says the councillors joined the Ending Child and Youth Homelessness Coalition, revealing a pre-budget plan to end youth homelessness across the state. The coalition revealed 19 youth accommodation services recorded over 2,000 occasions where they were unable to provide accommodation. Ms. Wallace says this remains an ongoing issue, with many young people not knowing who to turn to for support.
1: They experience harm on the streets regularly, and so children and young people experiencing homelessness try to remain hidden. I have had children and young people say to me they sleep behind bins, they sleep behind shops, someone said to me they slept in a boat.
0: Olympic champions are headlining a national campaign to boost plasma donations across Australia this month. Murray Olds reports.
2: Champion swimmer Michael Klim won more than 20 Olympic, Commonwealth and World titles during his career, but now, nearing 50 years of age, he receives up to 25 plasma donations every 6 weeks to treat a rare autoimmune disease. Klim's former Olympic teammates, Kathy Freeman and Ian Thorpe, are among the other athletes involved in the campaign. 15,000 donations of plasma will be needed this month alone to boost supply in a post-winter shortfall caused by winter illness that's led to a sharp drop in donations.
0: Oil exports from Middle Eastern states other than Iran have exceeded pre-war levels for the first time. The new figures show exports at about pre-war levels on 4 of the last 7 days at the end of September, despite attacks on vessels continuing in the Strait of Hormuz. The US military has been supporting ships as they pass through the strait since at least mid-June, and US Navy data shows the number of vessels assisted by American forces is up by a third in September compared with August. Brazil's presidential election is heading to a second round runoff after neither the left-wing president Lula da Silva nor his right-wing challenger Flavio Bolsonaro won a majority. The BBC's Ione Wells has more.
3: Flavio Bolsonaro's results exceeded expectations, and it looks like the second round is now his to lose. The majority of Latin America has now elected right-wing presidents aligned to the Trump administration, and the runoff will determine whether Brazil, Latin America's largest country and economy, will follow suit or not. President Lula, who's seeking a fourth term, has defined his presidency with social welfare programs that are credited with lifting millions of Brazilians out of poverty and has cut the rate of deforestation in the Amazon. Concerns about crime and slow economic growth have been headwinds for him.
0: In sport, Collingwood have traded Scott Pendlebury to the Gold Coast Suns on the first day of the AFL's trade period. The 38-year-old midfielder is heading to Queensland in exchange for a fourth-round draft pick, which is currently pick 65. Pendlebury joined the Magpies in 2006 and went on to be captain, win two premierships and play an AFL record 442 games. He's previously spoken of his desire to get into coaching and now says changing clubs will help him on that journey.
4: Yeah, I think just having a look at the team and the group of players that's here, it's an exciting group and the opportunity to potentially bring a few things and different ideas and, you know, also work with the coaches and staff that are here. I think this is an amazing group and amazing opportunity.
0: WA's weather, light showers south of Aline Lancel into Bremer Bay, clearing in the afternoon. Chance of an afternoon shower over the north and east Kimberley and adjacent northeast of North Interior, clearing in the early evening. For Perth, partly cloudy today with a forecast maximum of 23 degrees.
5: Welcome to the History Showcase here on ABC Radio National. Hilary Harper with you from NAM Melbourne. And you're about to hear the final episode in a series that's been investigating how we see our identity, really, whether that's to do with our family, our personality, or our DNA. It's called The Gift. Host Jenny Kleeman's been exploring the extraordinary secrets that can emerge when people take at-home DNA tests. And today, Jenny's own results land in her inbox.
6: I've taken a DNA test.
7: After weeks of waiting, my results are finally in. I'm at home with my kids, about to load up a web page that could change the way I understand my heritage and theirs.
8: I feel all right about this. I was quite anxious, so obviously I've known these results were coming. And when I took the tests, I felt very much like, well, there's no point because I know what it's going to say. And then I have been speaking to all the people for this series and realising that we all have stories that we're told about who we are and what our family is. And most families have secrets, I think.
7: It's the go-to Christmas present for the person who already has everything. A gift that promises to tell you who you really are and how you're connected to the world.
8: Because my parents are still alive, and the story that they have told me about who I am and what my family is the story that they would like it to be. And I don't want to find something that's different.
7: Millions of us have spat into a tube and sent a vial of our DNA to a company like Ancestry and 23andMe. Their tests promise to unlock the truth of our heritage, perhaps even a future, foretold in our genes.
8: Anything is possible with these results. I might find out something that rips the fabric of my family apart. I might find some news that totally reshapes my understanding of myself and my family. I might find something really boring that just confirms everything that I've been told.
7: You may not have taken one of these DNA tests, but it's likely you've got a relative who has. A close version of your genetic code probably already exists in the cloud, just waiting to be discovered.
8: Can you take your name down? Can you tell them to throw your DNA away? You know, is it up there forever? And I've made my peace with that. But yeah, I'm very aware of the fact that once I click on these results, I can't unlearn the knowledge that it's about to give me. Oh gosh, am I going to click on it now? Right.
7: Without us noticing it much, an enormous global online DNA database has been created. It's exposing crimes, upending identities, and delivering life-changing news. Secrets once assumed forever hidden are being forced into the light. What truths can unravel when technology, genealogy, and identity collide? I'm Jenny Kleeman, and from BBC Radio 4, this is The Gift, a series where I meet the men and women who got more than they ever dreamed of when they opened that box. Episode 6, Secrets.
9: We always have Christmas in our house.
7: In 2018, Yvonne Bellouri couldn't decide what gift to get her two grown-up daughters. One of them has an English father, the other one's dad is Persian. And then it occurred to her she could help them explore their roots.
9: So I bought Ancestry DNA tests, and as an afterthought, I bought one for myself as well. So on Christmas Day, we were all here, and we all opened our Ancestry. We were all very, very excited. But of course, because it's Christmas, very, very busy, so you have maybe 6 to 8 weeks to wait for your results to come back.
10: You thought they'd be interesting gifts, and the one you bought for yourself was just, oh, why not? If they're doing it, I might as well do it.
9: Yeah, exactly. But it was me that got the surprise.
7: The ethnicity estimate in Yvonne's results was about to expose a long-buried family secret.
9: I was looking and it said that I was 48% Scottish and 52% Irish, something like that. And there was only a 4% chance that I was English. And my father was from Birmingham.
7: Then again, Yvonne had always sensed something wasn't quite right between her and her late father, Charlie.
9: I had always felt, as a child, very young, that this wasn't my dad.
10: Where did that feeling come from, this wasn't my dad? What made you think that?
9: No, he didn't have very much time for me. I always seemed to be in the way. He wasn't a warm, affectionate man to me. But as I grew up, he began to see me more as a human being. And by the time I got to my teens, we became very close. And he became a wonderful father.
10: It was an emotional distance that made you feel like he wasn't your father, not anything to do with how he looked or...
9: No. I'd often said to my husband, I don't think Charlie's my dad. And he would say, have you asked? And I'd say, yes, I have asked. I've asked often. And they just think I'm being fanciful. Mm. So I decided to ask a cousin if she'd test... a girl in Birmingham, if she would do a test for me. And she said, yes. So this is my dad's brother's girl, my show cousin. And she wasn't a match. So she wasn't a match to me at all.
10: So you didn't have any of the DNA of the man who brought you up?
9: None at all. Then I asked my cousin in America if he would ask his mother, who was my mother's younger cousin and the last remaining relative still alive. And she said, yes, Charlie wasn't Yvonne's dad. Yvonne's dad was a bus driver. And she said, I wondered how long it would take for this to come out. Well, I was 65. So that's how long it took for it to come out, 65 years.
7: Every family has a story passed down through generations about who they are and where they come from. Sometimes that's a story people wished was true. The keepers of family secrets used to take them to their graves, assuming they'd die with them.
9: I didn't think any less of my parents. They would never have dreamt in a million years that DNA would have been down the line and that Yvonne would ever have found out. Never in a million years. But now with these kits, nothing is hidden. You know, the truth comes out.
7: The popularity of at-home DNA tests now means a certain kind of secret is a thing of the past. Parents of children who exist because of affairs, adoptions, or donated eggs and sperm should assume that those children will one day find out.
11: I always knew there was something wrong. Yeah, as long as I can remember back. It's a bit hard to put your finger on it, but I just always felt the odd one out.
7: Family is everything to Peter Capamola Moore, a foster parent, father of five, and grandfather to 11 from New South Wales. Peter got into genealogy in his 40s. And he was good at it, tracing his heritage over many generations.
11: Over about a 12 to 14 year period, I built a tree of about 13,500 people. And for the most part, it was reasonably accurate from what I could tell. So, yeah, it was extensive. And, you know, I can't claim credit for all of it, but I did hook in with some other people who had spent as many years as I had building their part of that tree. And we merged trees and, yeah.
10: And did you meet up in person?
11: Yeah, I went to quite a number of family tree reunions interstate in Queensland and 10-hour drives. And I even went to the extent of having a headstone remanufactured for the Irish convict ancestor and created this reunion around it. And it was quite a big deal. We had relatives there who played Irish music and sung and that, and It was quite a shindig.
7: Peter began constructing his family tree in the early 2000s. It wasn't until 2016 when he saw a TV ad that he thought about putting his DNA into the mix. He bought kits for himself and his wife.
11: I don't really actually remember taking the test. I remember waiting for the results to come in. And when they came in, I was interested to see. I knew nothing about DNA. And I was having a look around and I realised that in my DNA matches, there was no surnames that I was familiar with. And I thought, well, that doesn't seem right.
10: You realised that the DNA family tree that you were looking at had nothing in common in terms of names with the offline family tree or the lo-fi family tree that you'd been assembling all of those years.
11: Correct. Of course, I couldn't see my wife because we don't share DNA. And there's a messaging system within Ancestry. And there was another woman there, which I knew was a close match, but I didn't know how close a match. And this woman messaged me and she said, I grew up in an Italian family. I don't look like my brother and sister. And ever since my father's death, they teased me I was adopted.
7: For the first time in years, Peter Googled the name of the hospital where he was born.
11: All this information came up about forced adoption and government apologies. And I went, wow, this is more than a smoking gun. And I went into the bedroom where my wife was reading a book in bed and I sat on the end of the bed with a laptop and pronounced, I'm adopted.
7: Aged 59, Peter discovered a truth his parents had kept from him all his life. He was adopted. The only blood relative he knew of now was the woman who messaged him on Ancestry, his sister. In one blow, the family tree he'd nurtured for years had been felled.
11: All those reunions, all those people, the Irish convict ancestor, the headstone, I wasn't related to any of them. It wasn't my family.
7: At-home DNA tests are marketed as a bit of fun for people who are intrigued, curious, or maybe just surrounded by others who've run out of ideas for what gift to give them. Do we really think about what we're doing when we give and take these tests.
12: People gave me presents. We sang happy birthday and had a lovely, really lovely time.
7: In July 2017, Prue Heron's nieces presented her with a gift at her 70th birthday party.
12: They gave me this ancestry set and a DNA test for fun. They just could not think of anything. And the idea was that I'd find a bit of something exotic in my flat or something. It was just for fun.
10: And did you know what these tests were before one was given to you?
12: Yeah, I'd heard of them. Yeah, I knew people did them. So I did that and sent it off. And it came back and it was really quite underwhelming because it showed what I expected, which was some Irish blood and English and some Germans, a German from my mother's side.
7: Prue had grown up with an often absent father.
12: My mother was an amazing woman. She was married to my father, who unfortunately shouldn't have got married, really, and had children. He was hopeless parent. He was very unreliable. I don't want to say too much because the rest of my family, but there's lots of history and story. And she often disappeared for years, years and years. So she had my brother. She'd already had my brother. And then she had me. And then she had another little girl. But life was hard, really hard for her.
10: You took this test. You got your slightly underwhelming results. You were hoping for something a bit more exotic, but it was pretty much what you were expected. And then what happened?
12: Somebody I was talking to, about DNA, talked about being able to find out relatives who had also taken the DNA test, who you could see you're matched with. And so I went and had a look, and I saw my cousin on my mother's side. My cousin in Australia had done it, and there he was. And, oh, it's lovely. And then the second person down, it said that she was my first or second cousin. And I thought, let's just try and work it out. And it was just really weird. So I wrote to her and I wrote, who are you? You've come up on my matches. And she was great. She just wrote back from New Zealand and said, I don't know, who are you? And we just, neither of us had any idea about how we matched.
7: Prue was determined to work out how she could be related to this mystery cousin. She found a group of online sleuths who help each other solve DNA mysteries. They asked Prue for more details about her results.
12: They said, have you got anybody else on there? And I said, here's my nephew. And they said, he's not your nephew, he's your half-nephew. And I just argued with them. It's like, that is absolutely impossible. He is my nephew. There's no question of it. And they were really polite and nice, but and several others of them came in on the thread and said, it really truly is your horse nephew. So I thought, I'm still not sure. I'm going to get my sister to do it. So she did it. Well, she came as a half-sister. And at that point, I thought, that person I thought was my dad was not my dad. And I was just shocked. It was surreal, really, really surreal at 70 to have taken something so much for granted.
7: Prue, Yvonne and Peter were 70, 65 and 59 when they discovered the stories their parents had told them all their lives were untrue. Am I about to uncover secrets hidden within the strands of my DNA that challenge my family's story?
10: I have never really grown up with very much of a sense of identity beyond my parents and my three sisters and me.
7: My dad's family are Ashkenazi Jewish, originally from Eastern Europe. My mum's family are Sephardi, descended from Jews from Southern Europe. It would be hard to guess my heritage from looking at my face. I could be from any number of places.
10: Your reports are ready, it says. So the email is it's an envelope that's open and it's like confetti's coming out of it. A world of DNA discovery is waiting. View your reports.
7: As soon as he learned he was adopted, Peter threw himself into uncovering all he could about the family revealed in his DNA results. He learned that his biological father had died in Italy in 1982.

0: his birth mother was still alive and living in Australia. He found a number for her.
1: I rang her, and the very first words out of her mouth was, "I was forced. I didn't want to give you up."
0: Peter's mother was unmarried when she gave birth to him. Her family had made her put her baby up for adoption. Now, 6 decades later, she was about to be reunited with the son she'd never wanted to give away.
1: I flew up to the Gold Coast in Queensland, and they lived in a retirement village, and I could see him sort of inside, sitting down, and I was anxious to get there, almost that I wanted to run, but at the same time, I was as nervous could be. And she answered the door, and she opened the door, and she said, "I just want to look at you." Yeah, it was surreal.
2: Did you feel kinship with her?
1: That's a difficult one. There was so much loss that, you know, that bond was broken. I travelled many times to Queensland, and I stayed with her. We spoke a lot about lots of things, and it was definitely a rebuilt bond there, but it's not the same. You know, you can never get back the losses.
3: I began to feel angry and annoyed and very, very betrayed, because apparently my father knew that I wasn't his.
0: If Charlie wasn't Yvonne's real father, then who was? Her parents were no longer alive to tell her, and Ancestry couldn't provide the answers she craved. It began to consume her.
3: I went to therapy, and I went through a lot of emotions to try to get to the bottom of this. And I hired a genealogist, and I spent hundreds of pounds, and I feel I might as well have gone to a clairvoyant, because she couldn't find anything closer to me. I mean, I checked the Ancestry site 2-3 times every day. It's the first thing I do in the morning when I'm checking my social media, is I go onto Ancestry to see if there's anything new. It's like an obsession.
2: It's so amazing, isn't it? Because these tests, they can tell you so much about yourself, but not the one piece of information that you're really looking for.
3: And it's not that long ago. I mean, I'm not 500 years old, you know? It's only one generation back. And yet I can't find her.
0: To this day, Yvonne has never found her biological father. She lives in hope that one day she'll log on and see a new DNA connection that will unlock the mystery. Until then, she's waiting.
4: There's always somebody there if I need to ask a question, and then 2 more would suddenly come on.
0: Prue knows what this kind of obsession feels like. She recruited a DNA detective and a team of friends and strangers on Facebook to help her scour through newspaper cuttings, public records of births and deaths, anything that might reveal a clue to who she was. They disappeared down rabbit hole after rabbit hole.
4: When I look back on photos from then, I had really dark marks under my eyes. I didn't want to do anything else but find out.
0: Why did it matter to you so much to know?
4: I don't know. I think it must be nature that made me want to bond with this family and to find out more and to find out who my father was and what characteristics I'd inherited from him.
2: How many years in total did you spend searching?
4: 3, before we found out the answer.
0: The answer was a man called Nevitt George Massey, born 13th of November 1914.
4: Amazing. I loved it that he had an unusual name.
0: He had a remarkable life story too, as Prue and her team of detectives discovered.
4: We found him on a ship as a cabin boy.
0: She delighted in every colourful detail of her biological father's past.
4: Have you heard of the Special Operations Executive? He was picked for that, so he was like a spy.
0: There were some details Prue and her team never found out, like how he met her mother.
4: One person said that he was a friend of the family, which is possible.
0: But other details were about to change Prue's life once again. Nevitt had 3 sons. Prue had 3 new half-brothers. One lives in Ecuador, the other 2 are in Canada.
4: One of the brothers doesn't want to know, which is fair enough, that's fine. But the other 2, one, I'm into yoga, not hugely, but a lot. And so is he. He's very yogi. And the other one is very into photography, which is my thing.

0: favourite hobby in the whole wide world. So I'm constantly, I'd say every week, I'm talking with both of them. And I feel like their big sister. I'll look after them. So if they're ill or whatever, I will be there.
1: Their big sister?
0: I am their big sister. And I will respect them and value them and love them. And, you know, for the rest of my life, they're my special brothers. Yeah.
1: You love them?
0: I do love them, yeah.
2: I arrived at the door, prepared to walk on eggshells.
3: The parents who raised Peter were still alive when he found out he was adopted. Now, he was about to tell them he knew the secret they'd kept from him all his life.
2: I was greeted at the door by the adopted father, who said, "You saved our marriage." Then he proceeded to say, "We burnt the papers when you were a teen." And then they got in an argument as to what house we were living in when they burnt the papers.
1: They burnt your adoption papers.
2: They burnt my adoption papers. Yep.
1: How did you save their marriage?
2: Because they'd had miscarriages for 6 years, and I guess that put a lot of strain on the marriage. I'm not privy to everything that went on then, but yes, I was seen as the replacement child, I guess, and was going to make their marriage whole.
1: But in terms of this secret that you had uncovered and your relationship with your parents afterwards, the parents who raised you, after uncovering it, were they happy to talk about it, or was it something that largely went unsaid?
2: No, it went unsaid. We just didn't talk about it. And, you know, if I'd go to their home, you know, they had lots of trinkets and things that I grew up with as a child that I would have previously thought I'll cherish those things, you know, after they're gone, but all those things now just were reminders of that lie. And I never felt comfortable in the house again. And we've just recently sold the house and cleaned the house out, and I didn't want any of those things. I guess, you know, the trust was gone, and it changed things dramatically. It really did.
1: You spent so long prior to taking the ancestry DNA test assembling this very wide-ranging family tree, which is effectively your legal family tree, the family tree of who you are on paper. And you now have two family trees, don't you? You have the old family tree, and then you have your DNA family tree. Do you still feel any connection with that old family tree?
2: No, I don't. I made a mistake by building onto that family tree, my new family tree, and it's grown so big now, and they're joined, and I'm not sure how to even pull them apart. I wish I hadn't have done that. I wish I had just started a separate one.
1: But does that DNA family tree completely trump the other one now? Does DNA matter more?
2: To me, yes, it does.
3: Today, Peter works as an advocate for adopted people in Australia. In August, he won a 6-year legal battle to add his biological father's name to his birth certificate. Genes might not matter to everyone, but they do to Peter and Prue and Yvonne and countless others whose lives have been changed by the results of an at-home DNA test.
4: There are lots of us, thousands of us, all searching through our DNA to try and make some sense of it.
3: Now, I'm about to find out how much they matter to me.
1: Oh, God. Like, I actually don't want to look. I really don't want to look. Right. Jenny's DNA story, Jenny's traits, Jenny's ethnic inheritance. God.
3: I'm not going to draw this out any longer. Both my Ancestry DNA and my 23andMe results gave me a similar ethnicity estimate. I'm half Eastern European Jewish and half Mediterranean, exactly what I was expecting. But the 23andMe report reveals the most about my family.
1: Right, this is really complicated to work out. Hold on. Extended family, sort by relationship, close to distant. Well, nothing really on my family tree. Oh, here we go. Oh my God, my DNA relatives. Here we have it. David Kleeman, my father. Manuela Kleeman, my mother. So there's no half brothers or sisters. That's a relief. Not that I had any reason to think there would be, but you never know. Yes, okay, all right. So

0: Not much. My mother is there. My father is there. My father's there because one of my sisters bought my dad a 23andMe test for Christmas because she didn't know what to get him. And then my dad, who never knows what to get my mother, bought her a 23andMe test for her birthday about a year later. So my parents are there. I'm really relieved. I'm really relieved because it's just me and my parents. But that doesn't mean to say that's the full story, because this is a database still very much under construction. This is all people who have taken DNA tests. And yes, there will be people who are in my family who haven't taken the test, although, you know, it does mean, having put myself out there, that I can be found. But so far, there is nothing here that I didn't expect to see, which means that the family story I've been told seems to overlap with my DNA. And that, I have to say, is a great relief.
1: The DNA databases may still be under construction, but they're now large enough for us to assume the age of genetic anonymity is over. Wanted criminals may now be traced by distant relatives. Fertility clinics are less able to get away with fraud and negligence. Family secrets will no longer die along with the people who keep them. Even if your results confirm what you already believed about where you come from, revelations could be yet to come. Now that I've allowed myself to be discovered, who knows where the strands of my DNA will eventually lead me? Who knows what messages might land in my inbox or in yours? But for now, it's reassuring to see that there are no surprises for me. Yet.
0: If your DNA matches the story that you've been told, this is fun. This is a fun gift. However, I'm glad it's over. I'm glad I know. I'm glad I'm boring.
2: That's The Gift, presented by Jenny Kleeman. The producer's Connor Garrett. The commissioning editor is Dan Clark. The executive producer is Philip Sellers. And the production coordinator is Gil Huggett. It's a BBC Studios production. You can find the whole series on ABC Listen. 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It's 27 minutes to 3.
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2: On the History Showcase next, an enduring Australian mystery. In 1978, 20-year-old pilot Frederick Valentich vanished off the coast over Bass Strait, and his final transmission said, "That strange aircraft is hovering on top of me again. It's hovering, and it's not an aircraft." And that triggered a global sensation. 40 years later, those caught up in the event, from Fred's girlfriend to the air traffic controller who spoke to him in those final minutes, are still wrestling with what happened that night and in the years that followed. You're about to hear philosopher Patrick Stokes exploring what the mystery of Frederick's disappearance says about how we live with the past and the power and limits of stories themselves.
6: The mystery of this case has kept it alive, you know. And every year, the story has resurfaced in some way or another. There's been somebody wanting to know something sort of thing, so it's kept it alive.
7: Cape Otway, Saturday, 21st of October, 1978. Frederick Valentich doesn't like flying over water. At just 20 years old, he has done this flight down to King Island before, but never before at night. Still, when he reaches the Cape Otway Lighthouse at 7 p.m, 42 minutes after takeoff, everything is as it should be. A near cloudless twilight, little wind, even Bass Strait is oil calm. He turns his Cessna 182L southeast and heads out to sea.
8: I can't
7: 6 minutes later, Valentich radios Melbourne again and asks if there are any other aircraft nearby. Someone, he says, is up there with him. Here's a recreation based on the transcript of that conversation.
9: Melbourne, this is Delta Sierra Juliet. Is there any known traffic below 5,000 feet?
10: No known traffic.
9: Seems to be a large aircraft below 5,000 feet.
10: What type of aircraft is it?
9: I cannot confirm. It's four bright, seems to be like landing lights.
7: On the other end of the radio, settling into the 5 to midnight shift at Melbourne Flight Services Unit at Tullamarine, is Steve Roby. 40 years on, Steve remembers that day very well.
6: Well, he certainly sounded agitated. Initially, you know, I was concerned because he reported another aircraft. He suggested possibly a military aircraft, so it had to be some size.
9: The aircraft has just passed over me at least 1,000 feet above. Is there any Air Force aircraft in the vicinity?
6: You know, I had absolutely no details on another aeroplane. It was a very quiet night.
10: No known aircraft in the vicinity.
6: So it developed from there.
7: Over the next 6 minutes, Valentich describes a mysterious craft that seems to be moving above and around his plane.
9: Seems to be playing some sort of game. He's flying over me.
6: Became apparent that it couldn't have been an aircraft, the way it was moving and the speed at which it was moving.
9: Well, the Sierra Juliet, it's not an aircraft, it's...
10: Can you describe the aircraft?
9: As it's flying past, it's a long shape. Cannot identify it. It has such speed.
6: One stage he said it disappeared and then it reappeared and... He was orbiting and the thing was formated on top of him.
9: It's before me right now, Melbourne.
10: How large would the object be?
9: Seems like it's stationary. What it's doing right now is orbiting. The thing is just orbiting on top of me. It's also got a green light and a sort of metallic, like, it's shiny on the outside. It's just vanished.
6: I come to the conclusion that it was not an aeroplane, it was some sort of object that was, harassing him, I suppose you could say.
10: Is the aircraft still with you?
9: Say again?
10: Is the aircraft still with you?
9: Now approaching from the southwest.
7: Just before 7:12 p.m, Valentich reports that he's having engine trouble. He has a life jacket, but if he ditches, he knows he's a poor swimmer.
10: What are your intentions?
9: My intentions are to go to King Island, Melbourne. That strange aircraft's hovering on top of me again. It's hovering and it's not an aircraft.
7: Then, at 7:12 and 22 seconds, there's 17 seconds of open microphone and a metallic clanging or scraping noise. Here's the actual recording of that sound.

0: Then silence. It is 5 minutes before last light, and Delta Sierra Juliet has vanished. Frederick Valentich will never be seen again. The story you've just heard has been told hundreds of times over the 40 years since it happened. It's become a part of Australian folklore, yet another uncanny tale of disappearance on the Bass Strait coast with a space-age twist.
1: We're turning right immediately and leaving flight level 350 now.
2: Aries 31, descend and maintain flight level 310.
0: 1978 was something of a key year for UFOs in Australasia, on screen and in the skies. On the 16th of March, Steven Spielberg's film Close Encounters of the Third Kind was released in Australia.
1: Roger. The traffic is quite luminous and is exhibiting some non-ballistic motion, over.
2: Roger, Aries 31. Continue to descend at your discretion, over.
1: Okay, center. Center pilot's discretion is approved. The traffic is approaching head-on, alter right, and really moving. And right by us, right now.
0: 2 months after Fred Valentich vanished, a plane carrying journalist Quentin Fogarty and his TV film crew recorded mysterious fast-moving lights over the Kaikoura coast in New Zealand.
3: We've just

0: Heard from Wellington radar that we've got an object about a mile behind us and it's following us. Let's hope they're friendly. It's really getting a bit frightening up here. There's a whole formation of unidentified flying objects behind us.
1: In the end, though, while Fred's story is a UFO story, it's not really a story about UFOs. It's a story of loss, suspended grief, and the unknowability of the past and of other people. Moorabbin Airport, Sunday, 21st of October, 2018. Exactly 40 years ago today, this was the last place Fred Valentich was seen alive. Today, Victorian UFO Action, or VUFOA, has organised a one-day event to commemorate the tragedy and perhaps try to shed some light on the mystery. But there's one person here today who is uniquely anchored to the events of 1978.
2: He was very friendly, always smiling, which you see in a lot of the photos. He'd always joke about things and try to stir people, you know, like in a funny way. Very confident with everything he did.
1: That March, Frederick met a 16-year-old friend of a friend named Rhonda Rushton. As Rhonda tells it, it was pretty much love at first sight.
2: Well, Peter was talking and Fred and I were just looking at each other and we actually remember that we couldn't remember what Peter said. It was like we just, you know, sort of stared at each other. And then Fred said he had to go and he walked off. And just as he walked off, oh, like, you know, a little bit, I turned around and he turned around at the same time.
1: Fred, the dashing older boy, tall and smart in his dark blue uniform, driving Rhonda across town and across the skies, even flying her to Newcastle to visit her favourite uncle on a whim.
2: Fred was at my house the night before and we had arranged that I would go with him, which I'd gone on many, many flights with him. So many strange events happened that day and just stopped me from going.
1: By October, Fred and Rhonda were engaged. The ring was still on lay-by when the news came through.
2: I was at home. I was still dressed to go out with him for that night. I lied on my bed all night. I didn't sleep. And in the morning, my dad religiously would turn the ABC on at 6 a.m. every morning. And as soon as he turned it on, it's the first thing that came on was that a pilot had gone missing over Bass Strait. So I got up and I rang Moorabbin Airport, not my father, I rang them, and I said to them, I think I know the pilot that's gone missing. And they said, reply to me, you tell us who you think it is. And I said, I think it's Frederick Valentich. And then they said, hold the line. And then I just broke down and my father took over.
3: The report of missing pilot Frederick Valentich has captured everyone's imagination. His final conversation describing a cigar-shaped object which orbited around him over Bass Strait was today splashed across the front pages of Australian newspapers, in itself a victory for those wanting to see credence given to such sightings.
2: The media started ringing pretty much an hour after I found out, and the phone rang all day. And then there was reporters out the front of my house. Then I'd have people out the front of my house 24 hours a day. And so I couldn't leave the house at all. And I lost my job as well.
4: Do you believe Frederick is aboard a UFO?
5: I wouldn't know what to believe, but it... something very strange, maybe has been lifted up in a higher altitude and perhaps might be released then, you know, in some other part of this earth.
1: In January 1979, Fred's father Guido writes a letter to the Department of Transport.

0: He asks for a copy of the tape of Frederick's last transmissions so the family could have some record of his voice. Bending their usual rules, the department agreed, on the proviso Guido never release the tape to the media.
1: Soon the ship arrives at Port Phillip Bay and is ready to dock at Station Pier, Port Melbourne. First on board are the immigration officers, who will assist with reception and accommodation arrangements.
0: Guido and Alberta Valentich arrived in Melbourne from Trieste on the SS Toscanelli in 1955. They settled in Avondale Heights, one of the new suburbs springing up from old dairy paddocks in the city's west. Frederick, their first child, came along on the 9th of June 1958, followed by his brother and twin sisters.
2: The one thing I do remember the most was that Fred used to tell stories.
0: Chris O'Connor was a founding member of infamous Australian rock band Painters and Dockers. He also briefly went to school with Fred.
2: The one that has stuck in my head my whole life is one he told us about his family. It was related to his family back home in Italy, back in the mountains and the Alps, and about his grandfather going off into the snow up the mountains, and an avalanche happened and he was killed and buried under the snow, and they never found him and he was dead. And then it was a year later or sometime later, when the snow had melted, the grandmother was walking in the same area where he disappeared and looked down, and in a craggy rock there was a hole in the rock, and she found his finger. The story went on that the grandmother kissed the finger and died instantly on the spot. And we all just went, nah. We all thought it was just a crazy made-up story.
0: Fred wasn't a strong student. His passions were mechanical, particularly motorbikes and flying. He'd been an RAAF Air Training Corps cadet as a boy, and after school tried to enter the RAF as a radio operator. But they twice refused to take him on the grounds of academic ability, declaring him low IQ, fit for unskilled work only. But Fred was persistent. He started showing up again at the Air Training Corps as an unpaid civilian helper, until they finally took him on with the rank of airman. He got his private pilot's license and got up in the air every chance he had, taking Rhonda for many flights in the few months they had together.
3: He did have a small interest in UFOs, and it was starting to get probably a little bit bigger, because he said he saw some things at sale when he was there, and but also the movie had come out, The Close Encounters, and he was so excited about that. But I remember one night, we used to go up Danny Mill Mountains, which is a great view, and nothing happening, we were just, you know, everyone did that, you know. And so we go up there a bit. Anyway, we're up there one night, we're just chatting, and Fred said to me, if a UFO came now, I'd love to go with it. But he said, I'd never go without you.
0: 4 days after Fred's disappearance, Guido Valentich visits the Department of Transport office to hear the tape recording of his son's final conversation with Steve Roby. The department's file from the case contains an unsettling note from this conversation. Frederick worried about attack from UFOs and what they could do. People are held together across time by the narratives we tell about ourselves and each other. But each time this story is told, we get a different Fred Valentich. In 2012, UFO researcher Keith Basterfield found the Department of Transport's long-lost accident investigation file in the National Archives. As a result, we now know a lot more about what the department's investigators were thinking. The people who flew with Valentich found him to be a solid and fairly serious pilot, sober and responsible, someone who didn't take needless risks. Steve Roby, as an air traffic controller and as a pilot, knows how careful Fred would have been.

0: And what Rhonda says about Frederick, he was a very conscientious pilot. He was a young student. And when you're young, you may, and you have an ambition in aviation, you really do everything according to the book. You can't do anything about it once you're up there, so you've got to make sure that you do it before you take off. You know, I mean, takeoffs are optional, but landings are necessary.
1: Even so, Valentich was picking up black marks on his record. On the flight back from Newcastle, he strayed into restricted airspace. More seriously, he was reportedly facing possible prosecution for deliberately flying into cloud on two occasions. The investigators discovered that over the course of the year, Fred had repeatedly failed all his commercial pilot license exams, and he was lying to people about how it was going. On 24th of October, Rhonda visits the department's Melbourne office to be interviewed.
2: And in that interview, they actually shone lights in my face so that I probably couldn't see who it was that was interviewing me. I could just vaguely see their faces, but there were lights on the table and they were shining at me. And they asked the most personal questions and other questions, but very, very personal questions as well. So it was horrifying.
1: The interview notes described Rhonda as honest and dependable. But the investigators suggested she was becoming aware that Fred had chosen her as someone to discuss his problems with, and that he was using her, in the investigators' word, as a prop. Within a week of the disappearance, the department's investigators wrote that Fred had built up a facade of his ability, achievement, and future. Officially, the department's investigation reached no conclusion. But the undertone of the Department of Transport file is unmistakable, that Valentich either deliberately disappeared or staged an elaborate suicide. The family and others close to the case, however, have always insisted that theory doesn't hold up.
3: Do you think Frederick could have staged his own disappearance?
4: No, because of his family tie and his career, it'd be too right reason not to be.
0: Over the years, I have not for one moment entertained the theory that he staged his own disappearance. I really do believe that he did encounter something fairly strange.
1: I asked UFO researchers at the VUFOA 40th anniversary event whether they thought the DOT's approach to the case was unfair. George Simpson was scathing.
5: I thought it was a pretty unfair way to start an investigation, virtually blaming the pilot for pilot error. And it was obviously out of his control what was happening. He was reporting what was happening to him, and he was a victim of what happened. That's how I look at it.
1: John Orkettle was down on the Cape with veteran ufologist Paul Norman in 1978 and beyond.
6: One thing we did find was that the Department of Transport were caught by surprise. They were very shocked about how rapid this case escalated into the press. So much so that they were chasing their tail at the end, where the press were right on top of their clacker straight away. So there was a lot of speculation going on. Like I said, I've got no complaint with the Department of Transport. What happened was there were people just, trying to explain something very rapidly with little information.
7: Earlier today, debris was sighted near the area where Frederick Valentich disappeared on Saturday night. The captain of this RAAF Orion aircraft directed the crew of the fishing vessel, the Nomad, to the site with direction flares. However, the debris turned out to be nothing more than pieces of cartons and box ends.
1: Despite good weather, an extensive search that lasted several weeks found no trace of Fred's plane. Some events refuse to settle into the stories we tell about them. Instead of resolving, Fred's story just orbits back here to Cape Otway. And here it is. This is the plaque that was unveiled at a small ceremony on the 20th anniversary. The Valentich family

0: from here at precisely 19:12, 28 hours, radio transmission was cut off.
1: I usually try not to bring it up, but I've never brought it up. It's always someone else that's brought it up.
2: Strangely enough, when I've talked about it in the past, in pubs and things like that, out with my mates having a few drinks, and people have heard that I was involved in the incident, people have opened up and they've come out with their own stories. I've received a lot of letters from people from all around the world who, knowing that I was involved with this, want to tell me their story.
0: In his last radio contact, he explained, "That strange aircraft is hovering on top of me again, and it is not an aircraft."
1: I've moved on. If I'm not at something like this, I just live my life with my partner.
0: After an extensive land and sea search, no trace was ever found of the Cessna VHDSJ or of Frederick Valentich. And so to this day, his disappearance remains a mystery. Frederick Valentich has been vanishing for 40 years, fading into silent, washed-out photos of planes and uniforms. With every retelling, Fred flies through and behind memory, heading out to the horizon at last light, always just about to slip out of view.

0: Last Light, the Valentich mystery, was written and narrated by Patrick Stokes with sound design by Jack Montgomery Parks.
1: What do you get when you put a bunch of comedians, criminologists and Australia's most compelling crimes on telly together? You'll have to wait and see, won't you? Join me, Julia Zemiro, as we dig into false confessions, criminal profiles and the cases the country never quite got over. Turns out, funny people ask the best questions.
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0: Conversations is next on ABC Radio National with Richard Glover. He's going to be sharing some of the weirdest and sometimes saddest parenting advice ever handed out by experts, many of them who did not have children themselves. Interesting. It's 3 o'clock, time for ABC News.

0: Good afternoon, Jonathan Hopper with ABC News. Scales Community Legal says it will continue action challenging the legality of WA Police's decision to place a 22-year-old activist on the excluded persons list for the Land Forces Defence Expo. Matilda Lane Rose, who is also a WA Green staffer, has been banned from entering the event and surrounding areas for a 10-day period. On Sunday, WA Police agreed to allow Lane Rose into the event for one day after the Human Rights Law Centre and Scales filed legal proceedings in the Supreme Court. Scales Supervising Solicitor Anna Copeland says they will continue with proceedings regardless.
1: Our case argues that WA Police did not properly apply the legal criteria when deciding to put Ms. Lane Rose on the list and did not afford her procedural fairness before issuing her with the notice.
0: The Premier Roger Cook says the laws in place are similar to those introduced when Perth hosted the Commonwealth Heads of Government meeting in 2011.
2: And we're an important part of making sure that we keep the community safe when we have these significant conference events.
0: The state government has started work on replacing more than 40 kilometres of water pipeline between Perth and the Goldfields as part of a $500 million upgrade project. The Goldfields Water Supply Scheme supplies towns like Kalgoorlie with potable water from Mundaring Weir using a pipeline more than 560 kilometres in length. Premier Roger Cook says the upgrades will deliver a 10% boost to the capacity of the scheme.
2: The additional capacity will come on in

0: 2027 will be an important part of future-proofing water supply to the region, making sure that Kalgoorlie-Boulder can continue to grow and thrive.
1: Nationals leader Matt Canavan has repeated calls for a cut to the tobacco excise, saying law enforcement alone is not enough. New data has revealed legal tobacco sales rose by 55% in Queensland after a state crackdown on shops selling illegal cigarettes. While the government maintains cutting the tobacco excise to make legal cigarettes cheaper would create a race to the bottom with the black market, Senator Canavan says the coalition's policy will help stamp out organised crime.
2: We're not raising money from the tobacco excise. It is funding organised crime and it's increasing the amount of nicotine used in our country. It is failing on all levels. And so more of the same is just ridiculous.
1: An ABC Four Corners investigation has found some for-profit providers are aggressively targeting veterans with government-funded treatments like medicinal cannabis and ketamine. Over the last 3 years, the Department of Veterans Affairs funding for medicinal cannabis has increased threefold to $125 million. One veteran couple from East Timor believe a company that prescribed them medicinal cannabis for chronic pain shared their details with another company, but both companies say they have no record of sharing information. National RSL President Peter Tinley says veterans have been through enough.
3: Nobody's got any oversight like that. So if they've passed the data between two businesses, then that veteran's at risk of being harmed, greatly harmed.
1: The UN climate change chief is warning that rising temperatures are putting pregnant mothers and newborn babies at increasing risk. The BBC's Sophie Glass-Ryan reports.
4: The picture is clear and very disturbing, according to Simon Steele. Climate-driven extreme heat during pregnancy is increasingly linked to premature birth, stillbirth, low birth weight, and maternal complications. Mr. Steele calls pregnancy and birth the new fault line in the global climate crisis and one which is potentially fatal. This year, around 33 countries reported their hottest July since records began.
1: In sport, the Knights NRL team have been welcomed back to Newcastle by 10,000 fans at their home ground. The Knights are last year's wooden spooners and lost to the Roosters in last night's grand final, 19 points to 18. Coach Justin Holbrook says he's proud of the fans for showing up to support, but he's even more proud of his players.
5: You know, the playing group were fantastic, and the whole year, you know, and it just typified again yesterday what we sort of dealt with and how hard the game was, and the boys fought all the way to the end with a chance of winning in the end. So, couldn't be proud of the whole season, and can't wait for next year.
1: Perth's weather, 11 degrees overnight before a sunny Tuesday with a forecast top of 27 degrees. And right now in the city, it's 21 degrees.
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16: Author and broadcaster Richard Glover is back on Conversations today. Richard Glover, I'm pleased to say, is a global expert on parenting, or more specifically on the parents, because he grew up with several of them and he's also had kids of his own. But the truth is that when you have kids, it's a bit like getting a license to drive before you've ever sat at the wheel of a car. And so you look for books on parenting for advice. Richard's been looking at these theories over the last century and he's discovered that they are almost universally full of ridiculous, misbegotten, and occasionally cruel tidbits of advice. From toilet training weeks-old babies to sticky taping outer ears. And when he looked back at the recommendations, well, even he was shocked. And so Richard's written a new book that's called How to Ruin a Child, a journey into the alarming, hilarious, and ever-changing advice given to Australian parents. Welcome back, Richard.
17: Poor parents, always told that whatever they do, they're about to ruin a child.
16: It's always wrong, it's forever wrong, and you don't know what you're doing.
17: Yeah, and look, in some ways this book is meant to be a bit of a cry of sympathy for all those parents over all those decades who've done their best and have endured the sleepless nights and have endured the crying and have endured the teething, only to be told that they're doing it all wrong. And to be told that by people who don't have children themselves in the vast majority of cases. So all this advice, certainly up to, you know, the 1950s and 1960s, is almost universally in Australia anyway, delivered by people who have no scientific training, have no children of their own, so there's not any observation in it. But the advice comes with this kind of enormous certainty that if you do it exactly our way, their phrase is often scientific mothering or scientific parenting, if you do it exactly our way, it'll all be so easy. And, of course, as we all know, it's never easy.
16: No. You've written in the past, and we've talked about this, about your own rather strange childhood. You wrote about how your mum's heart just wasn't in it. What was her general attitude to kids when they were around her?
17: Well, I think, you know, I suppose part of the reason for this journey for me was that, I wanted to see how much my parents were typical of the time and how much they were unusual for the time. And I think they were an extreme version. My mother was very concerned about, she didn't like really touching children, not me, and even when I had children of my own, she really didn't like touching them or coming near to them. I remember once taking my kids when they were maybe 4 and 8, driving the long way to Queensland to see her. And by the time we'd got there, she'd spread out this large sheet on the living room floor and she'd put a small plastic puff in the middle of the sheet and she required the two boys to sit on the puff so that, you know, she could presumably wash the sheet afterwards. And I still remember, actually, with great pride and fondness of my older son, who I think was about 8, and she'd put on my mother had thoughtfully put on the television, and Dan sat straight-backed, staring at a brick wall so that his little brother could watch the television.
16: Oh, that's lovely.
17: Good on you, Dan.
16: Good on you, Dan.
17: Good on you, Dan. But, you know, so is that typical law or, you know, obviously that's pretty extreme. But I think one of the things I discovered in the book is that some of the things that they were on about were not that unusual. In a way, they were doing what the experts said. This was the time of don't offer any praise to a child. Always say, you know, if the child shows off in any way, don't get too big for your boots. There was a whole language of don't get too big for your boots. No one likes a skiter. No one likes a bragger. And this sort of caution is in all the literature. That was what was interesting to me, that I thought, oh, well, maybe it's just my mother who was like that. But no, this is the explicit advice that comes from not only all the guidebooks written by nurses and kindergarten experts, but also psychiatrists, psychologists, but also from the official guidebook. There's a fantastic publication called Our Babies, which is published every year in most states and given free to mothers. So it's a great record. It goes from 1930 right up to the 1990s, and it's a great record of what the official view was. And the official view absolutely is stated in that for decades on end. Don't cuddle the child. If the child cries, don't comfort the child. That's its exercise. Feed the child. Don't feed the child on demand when it's always he actually in these books, but when he or she cries for food. Don't ever praise the child because then he'll get a big head in one of the books it says he'll probably become a criminal because he'll be so keen, he'll get so used to attention that if you can't get attention in a good way, he'll become a criminal. So, you know, I'm starting to think now, obviously there were some parents who cuddled their children, and if you're listening to this and you think, well, my parents were very affectionate,
16: probably because they didn't read the books.
17: I say, well, they all read the books, but what was interesting to me was that the fact that the people who did break the rules were very conscious that they were breaking the rules and they felt guilty about breaking the rules. And there's lots of evidence in the literature about this. Vera Scantlebury Brown is a wonderful woman. She ran infant welfare in Victoria from the 1920s until she died in the 1940s. An amazing figure who suffered from the usual ghastly limitations on professional women. She worked full-time in this more than full-time job for 20 years with great aplomb and was only ever paid part-time because the law in Victoria and other states forbade married women being employed full-time. So that was Vera's story. And she ran the... she was a compassionate woman in many ways, but she still ran the party line on cuddling. There's this very moving letter. The University of Melbourne has got all the letters she wrote to her parents, and they're amazingly moving at some point. You know, there's one where they've been to the... I think her son Edward is maybe 2 or 3 years old, and they've been to Brighton Beach, maybe, and his teeth are coming through, and it's been a hot day, and he's very fretful as she tries to put him to bed. She gives him a quick cuddle, and she records this in her letter to her parents, saying how bad she feels about it. And she then offers these extenuating circumstances. It was only a little cuddle, she says, and he was teething, and he was so very good all day on the beach. And there's something so sort of heartbreaking about the guilt she feels for just doing a normal maternal thing or a normal paternal thing, which is cuddling a child. Dame Edith Lyons, she's pretty famous. She was the first woman in federal cabinet, the first woman to be elected to the House of Reps. She had 12 children. And she brought them up according to the rules of the time that she was, you know, they were never to be cuddled when they cried. And, you know, 12 children, that's a lot of crying to ignore, right?
16: Yeah.
17: And she again, very movingly, writes that she believes that maybe this was the wrong thing to do, and that maybe one of the child's got this terrible nervous tic, and that she thinks it's probably the result of her following this crazy advice. So people were following the advice. I think that, you know, the country was full of, and, you know, this is not only in the 20s, this is right into the 50s and 60s and 70s maybe. The country is full of babies crying themselves to sleep on one side of a locked door while the mother is crying to herself on the other side because she's trying to overcome her natural desire to comfort that child. And a lot of the book is quite funny because some of the advice is really, you know, sort of hilarious. But some of the book is quite miserable because there's so much human misery being created. Children told that they're not worthy of praise. Children not cuddled when they're discomforted. There's so much human misery created by these so-called experts over so many decades and really on the basis of nothing. On the basis of no science, and not even on the basis of any practical observation of children themselves.
16: No, and that hasn't affected the confidence in which these pronouncements are made. There's lots of stories, these sources you've gone to in the archives on parenting advice. So often I've noticed that they're scolding parents for bad parenting and ignorance parenting. What are some of the results they say are likely to come from bad parenting if people who ignore their advice?
17: Yeah, well, there's nothing worse. There's, you know, people say that that motherhood is natural. Well, it's not. There's nothing worse than an ignorant mother, says one of the government pamphlets. Trudy King says a mother who doesn't. They're very keen on breastfeeding, and, you know, fair enough. But the tone is entirely vicious. You know, a mother who cannot breastfeed or fails to breastfeed, she shouldn't have the honour to look a tabby cat in the eye, says Trudy King, for instance. They're incredibly kind of vicious about the advice, vicious about particularly mothers, of course.
16: Yeah, well, that's just it. It's mothers, isn't it? Like, I'm not hearing fathers getting a lot of criticism here. It's the mother, isn't it?
17: It's usually the mother, yes.
16: For when it all goes wrong in the parenting.
17: Maternal culpability is the phrase. And over the decades, the mothers are blamed for everything. You know, they're blamed for schizophrenia at one point. They're blamed for autism at another point. They're blamed for, you know...
16: Yeah, so that was the old theory of the frigid mother, wasn't it?
17: Yes, yes.
16: The frigid mother would result in a kid with autism, which is complete nonsense.
17: This is all complete nonsense. There's lots of Maybank Anderson, who's actually a very significant woman in Australian feminism and the suffragette movement. She's very down on a pregnant woman who doesn't have a cheerful attitude because you'll affect the baby in the womb. I mean, you know, there's one saying that women who go dancing when they're pregnant, this is again an Australian guy put from I think the 20s, the resulting child will have a complex

0: complexion like mud. Does he?
1: Dancing leads to a muddy complexion.
0: I would have thought it does. It'd be quite good for you. And certainly then once you have the child, of course, if you cuddle it, you'll turn it into a spoilt tyrant. A spoilt tyrant is the phrase that is often used. They use incredibly similar language, and that sticks around over decades. And I try to actually use that statistically to show how this advice starts to change. So you can track the use of the word spoilt tyrant in child advice literature over time. And it peaks at about sort of 1920, and then it peaks again in 1950. And then it peaks again sort of quite recently, maybe in the late 1990s into the 2000s. So, you know, throughout this 150 years, you do see this battle between the softies and the hard nuts.
1: I'm with Richard Glover. His book is called How to Ruin a Child, A Journey into the Alarming, Hilarious and Ever-Changing Advice Given to Australian Parents. You write about a story about when you were a kid in New Guinea. Your mum took you to hospital. Why did she take you to hospital on that day?
0: A terrible tropical rash had appeared on my forehead, and she was, you know, concerned about this, and no doubt it was some, you know, beriberi or something. I don't know. She just takes me to Port Moresby Hospital, and the doctor examines me and says, can't work it out. And then after a while, and this is my mother's story. This is a story she told about herself. The doctor, she said to the doctor, oh, I don't suppose it could be the sticky tape. And the doctor says, well, what do you mean sticky tape? And in order to combat my sticky out ears, she'd been wrapping sticky tape around my head to keep the ears down. And I used to tell this story to my friends as yet another mad tale about my mother. And yet, again, researching the book, this is the advice that's given. And again, the tone is very harsh. People say, if you see an adult with sticky out ears, so you've got your headphones on, so I can't see whether you are suffering from this affliction.
1: I think I'm okay.
0: Oh, you're all right.
1: Sticky tape worked for me.
0: Maybe your mother, yeah. But all the guidebooks say, if you see an adult that's affected by sticky out ears, don't blame them. Blame the mother.
1: Blame the mother.
0: Because she didn't. And they say, look, the cartilage of the ear. So it's a sort of orthodontistry of the ears, isn't it? And they will say that the cartilage is pliable, but only in infancy. So you have to You have to act quickly.
1: So when your kids were born, some 30-odd years ago, what was the orthodoxy about parenting then? Where did you turn, you and Deborah, your wife, turn to?
0: Yeah, well, I think by then, as I mentioned, the official guidebook kind of changes tone in Australia in 1980. That's where it goes full hippie. And before then, there's skirmishes with these new ideas in the 70s, in the pages of the Woman's Weekly, but it's still battling backwards and forwards. But by about 1980 into the late 80s, when we had our first child, early 90s, it is one of the times when the sort of softer parenting advice is starting to be mainstream. And we fitted in absolutely with that, just as my mother and father were absolutely typical, maybe extreme versions, but absolutely typical of the earlier advice. So we were typical of what was happening in that period. Penelope Leach was the very popular guidebook. It was advertised on the cover as the first parenting book, you know, from the point of view of the child. And I do remember standing in the hallway late at night, you know, no controlled crying or anything like that, but standing singing The Road to Gundagai, the only song I knew, to a crying child. And
1: Sorry, The Road to Gundagai was your lullaby?
0: Well, it's the only song I know.
1: It's so jaunty.
0: It's the only thing I know. I do remember when they were a bit older, lying in bed singing them, and one of them saying, I think it was Dan actually saying, Daddy, I'll go to sleep. Just stop singing. Stop the singing. And I think that was the orthodoxy. Mm. But then you get, towards the end of the 90s, a backlash. And that backlash, in a way, has stuck around. So there's now a culture war about parenting. These earlier periods, there was absolute dominance of the rigid clock theory of child rearing. Then there was, for most people, a more...
1: liberal parenting, yes.
0: More liberal parenting. I struggle with the words because I never want to use judgmental words about either side, because they're all, each of these battle lines are full of people who love their children and are doing their best.
1: Yes, but so many of these theories are a bit one size fits all, aren't they? And maybe that's why they're all doomed to fail ultimately, because you can't have a one size fits all program for raising children, can you?
0: It's really like a car manual, but in a world where every single individual car is differently constructed and garaged at a different spot. And, of course,

0: the car manual's not going to work in those circumstances. I think the other thing that I would say is that the books, and whether they're in the rigid period or the more liberal period or the current battle lines that we see today with the Instagram experts and so forth, they tend to be extreme. They tend to present themselves as the only way of doing things and everybody else as being insane. And there's various versions of this. So there might be a book that says breastfeeding is so mandatory that if you don't do it, you know, you're an evil person.
1: Bad parent, bad mother. Bad.
0: And there'll be another book that says, no, breastfeeding actually is a status-enhancing project for white women to make black women feel bad about themselves because they're forced to go out and work and can't. You have to be wealthy. But again, they create this sort of image of breastfeeding. It has to go on for 4 years. It has to be absolutely exclusive. You can't have any bottle feeding. And once they've created this straw man, they say, well, obviously only people can do that are very wealthy people.
1: So people are constantly trying to hammer in the square peg into the round hole of what ideology that they have already existing in their head.
0: Yeah, that's right, because they're trying to create this image that everybody else is mad and the only true saviour is themselves, whether the saviour is being particularly liberal or the saviour is being particularly... You know, I hope that's what's reassuring here is that, as I said before, most good parenting happens in this wide, forgiving zone, actually, in the middle. And most parents understand this. Most parents try to balance the risk of allowing their children freedom with the freedom that they know they need. They try to have a loving environment, but also they understand that children like the security of rules and consistently applied rules. Most parents actually know
1: that.
0: But when you look in the bookstore or certainly online, you have this image that everybody's mad except for thee and me. And I'm not too sure about thee.
1: But I suppose that's what you're looking for as a new parent. You're looking for someone with a glad and confident tone. Yeah. And if your book on parenting is going to sell, you need to adopt that tone. You know, have a certainty that you're either putting on or is coming out of an ideology. You mentioned earlier a man from New Zealand, an important figure in the whole philosophy of child raising in this whole part of the world, named Sir Frederick Truby King. Tell me about this august figure, Sir Frederick Truby King.
0: Well, Truby King is of a huge influence both here and in the UK. He's trained in Edinburgh, but he's a New Zealander. He's grown up as the superintendent of the biggest lunatic asylum, to use the term of the time, in New Zealand. And he goes to Japan on holiday with his wife. And he sees the very strong and fit soldiers of the Japanese army. And then on the same trip, he sees that Japanese women tend to breastfeed for quite extended periods, 12 to 14 months. And he assumes that that's the reason that the soldiers are so fit.
1: Right.
0: And he comes back with a mission to really change child welfare, introduce breastfeeding, and, you know, but again, you know, it's all about the empire, isn't it? It's all about...
1: discipline, going out into the empire, being rigorous and robust enough to stand under a foreign sun somewhere and tell the natives what to do.
0: That's right. And, you know, his theories are partly about breastfeeding to create these strong soldiers, but it's also about the regularity and discipline that empire requires. And also I think the sense that he does say this explicitly, they're very worried at this time in New Zealand and Australia about the fact that some women, Richard, are really letting the side down by having as few as 5 children. And what can be done about this appalling state of affairs?
1: Disgraceful.
0: And one of the theories is that if you made parenting simpler, then maybe more people would be willing to do it.
1: Oh.
0: And more people too of a particular class, because we don't necessarily want working class people to have children. We want middle class people to have children. So if we make it by the clock and say, don't feed them on demand, feed them every 4 hours and don't touch them in between that. If they cry, they cry. Just shut the door and forget about it. If we make it much simpler, then maybe more people will do it. Now, of course, the truth about these things is that that doesn't make it easier. You know, it actually makes it more difficult. And we see this whole argument come around back in then in the 90s, you know, you have this backlash against the more liberal parenting that's come about, and Truby King again comes into prominence. You've also got another really interesting backlash, I think, from two sides, both from the left and the right, against more liberal parenting. So you have feminists like Sharon Hayes. The book is called The Contradictions of Motherhood, and it's a very influential book.

0: that people like Penelope Leach have brought this intensive mothering, which is actually turning women into slaves. And it's destroying their, you know, because it's attachment parenting, it's destroying their ability to go and work for a living. And really, you know, it would be easier if, you know, if we, you know, what's wrong with spanking a disobedient child? What's wrong with, you know, feeding on demand, you know, feeding by the clock and not on demand? And meanwhile, the people on the right, particularly from a Christian background in America, they've got complaints too, because they're saying there's this period, you know, God's rules are being thrown about.
1: And this is the permissive society. This is the, yeah. These are the roots of it. We let babies, the tyrant baby, run rampant and therefore they think they're entitled and permitted to do anything.
0: A whole generation have been spocked when they should have been spanked, said one person. So that's so interesting, isn't it, that you have these ideas just don't die. And But, you know, one of the things about viewing all this through the lens of history is you understand a lot of these ideas have been tried before and found wanting. And Sharon Hayes's question of isn't it just easier to spank a child or ignore its crying pleas, well, the answer is no, actually. You end up with a miserable child and a miserable parent. You understand with that scene, you end up with that scene I described before of two people crying on either side of a locked door and, you know, mothers and fathers as well, decades later, feeling guilty and miserable about the decisions they were kind of required to make.
1: So people are reading these books for a very long time that are presenting the baby as a kind of tyrant. A tyrant, and what they're suggesting is a kind of a baby boot camp. Mm. It seems to be rooted in an idea of human nature, doesn't it? This idea that babies or humans come into this world as inherently bad and need to be licked into shape, or They might arrive as little angels, and they need to be, I don't know, let the angelical side of them flourish. There seems to be a view of human nature at the root of this.
0: Well, it all starts with Hobbes and Rousseau, doesn't it? And Hobbes and Rousseau both have, they represent the two schools, which then go on for centuries.
1: Still with us today.
0: Hobbes says, you know, the child is innately pretty bad and needs to be corralled somehow. Rousseau says, no, all you need to do is stand back and let
1: them flourish.
0: Let them flourish. Now, interestingly, I say they're the two that start they're the seeds of both trees. Neither of them had children either. Hobbes does talk about marriage in his book in a section called Eternal Torment. So I don't think he was a big fan. And this is the tragic bit. Rousseau did have children, but forced his wife to give them all away to the orphanage. And I think there were five or six children, and they were all given away to the Paris orphanage as soon as they're born, because he says, and he admits in his autobiography, this is somewhat against the wishes of the mother, they're given away because he believes he's not up to parenting them. So that tradition whereby this strong, firm advice is being given by people who have no children of their own, it starts right from the very beginning. I mean, I should say about the Australian experts in the 20s and 30s and 40s, it's important to say you can't blame them for the fact that they don't have children, because of the laws of the time, it's impossible to be a professional woman and also be married and therefore in this period to have children.
1: That's true, Richard, but I think you can blame them for the glad and confident tone, can't you?
0: Yes,
1: like their
0: yes.
1: absolute self-righteousness, their absolute confidence in the truth of what they're saying when they don't have kids of their own to observe and be presented by the dilemmas of a crying child.
0: No, and that's right. And I think it's very interesting that once you get experts, now I mentioned Vera Scantlebury Brown, who is from the earlier period, and she does have two children, but she's really the only one. In the 50s and 60s, you start getting people like Claire Isbister in New South Wales and Phyllis Salento in Queensland, and they have children. And this does seem to me to have an impact on the advice they give. It's some of the advice is still mad, but it's much more predicated on observation of children, and both of them are very keen on not blaming the mother for things, and both of them are very keen on the idea that to have forced them not to cuddle their first children left them and the child with scars.

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1: Author and broadcaster Richard Glover is here. His new book is called How to Ruin a Child, a journey into the alarming, hilarious and ever-changing advice given to Australian parents. You've got a lot in your book about the advice given to mothers and expectant mothers on how to keep a husband happy. Why is that so important in this context?
2: Well, they're very worried about the poor bloke in all of this. The theory is that he will feel ignored and his place in the pecking order of the household will have suddenly been destroyed. So the first iteration of this is in 1902 in the Land newspaper, which talks about this dreadful calamity. But it continues in very similar terms for another 150 years, really. I loved a piece in the Woman's Weekly, probably this is from the mid-60s, where they give lots of advice for the poor beleaguered mother. She's just had a baby, right?
1: Yeah.
2: She's up all night, sleepless baby. But in the meantime, she's supposed to go out to see exhibitions. And so I don't know what she's meant to do with the baby. And they give a list of things that she might do, examples. For instance, you could take an interest in old Eskimo art or speedboats.
1: Eskimo art and speedboats. Is that so you can have something to chat with the hubby about when he comes home?
2: But is the hubby really going to be that interested in what these arty-farty Inuits are up to?
1: I don't know.
2: You know, you're obviously preparing meals for him, preparing breakfast. They also say in the weekly, I love the detail of this, they say, make sure you get a mirror and put it in a well-lit hallway. So you can see, you know, how much you've let yourself go. I love the detail of that. Do they think if they don't specify that the hallway should be well lit, that the mothers of Australia are going to be putting the mirror into a darkened bedroom so they only look harpy adjacent? You know, I don't know. But they actually use that word harpy. You're looking like a harpy.
1: Right. So this is like that old Burt Bacharach song, Wives and Lovers, isn't it? The idea that you've been with the baby all day, you've had no sleep, everything you're wearing is covered with baby vomit that looks like white yogurt all over you. But then come 5 o'clock, put a cocktail dress on, fix your hair and stand there with a martini glass for the husband when he comes home.
2: There's this explicit... there's a book from the 1960s. From Melbourne by Frank Richards, who's a marriage guidance counsellor, and he gives very precise advice about how to keep yourself. He says you've got to exercise after birth. No one wants your belly hanging. He's very sort of...
1: Yuck
2: in the phraseology. He used lots of exclamation marks and he says, you know, you've got time to chat over the back fence with the neighbour. How can you possibly say you don't have time to put your hair in rollers and maybe apply some talc, shave your legs, not in front of your husband, but shave them nonetheless? He says, before going to bed, he says, you know, just before you get into bed, apply some lipstick and an eyeliner because no one looks their best in the morning. And if you do this, once you wake up, you'll look...
1: You'll find it all smeared all over the pillow, won't you? I mean, that's not good.
2: So he might not realise what
1: that
2: lipstick
1: the practicality
2: does
1: of that
2: because
1: is,
2: you know who he is. He's a Catholic priest, of course he is. He might not have shed many beds.
1: So a Catholic priest is advising a young mum to put on eyeliner and lippy before she goes to bed.
2: With this very purient, sort of rather sexy...
1: So what you're saying to me, first of all, it sounded to me like a lot of the advice that's prevalent in these decades is from people who don't seem to like children very much, and nor... by what you're saying now, do they seem to like women very much either?
2: No, it's very misogynistic. It is, and she gets the blame for everything. And they're very keen on their own credentials, really. So the phrase they use all the time is scientific mothering, and they don't want...
1: Oh, what nonsense. Rubbish.
2: You're not to use your own instincts, and you're certainly not supposed to be informed by your own mother.
1: Right. And they don't present any science...
2: No.
1: Do they? Ever?
2: No, never.
1: This is all just, they call themselves scientific.
2: Yes.
1: Right.
2: No, so, none of them got qualifications. I mean, one of the interesting things I felt, is because I'm now a grandparent, is that the grandparents are demonised throughout the century.
1: They are?
2: And this really surprised me.
1: What do you mean?
2: They're demonised up to about 1960 for being too lax. Because you're doing scientific...

0: active mothering, as instructed by the official guidebooks and by the nurses at the baby health clinic, you're doing scientific mothering. So you're putting a lot of effort into not cuddling the child, into breastfeeding by
1: the
0: clock.
1: And then granddad walks through the door with, like, a bag of mixed lollies and cuddles.
0: Yeah.
1: And he's ruining everything.
0: Ruining everything. And right. So all, again, this is all in every official guidebook. It says, don't let the grandparent near the child. If you must, then, you know, try to stand up to them. They're these soft-hearted nutters and they must be treated with disdain. One of the worst things about poverty, according to a couple of the experts, is you might be forced to live with them, and how terrible that would be.
1: And then, of course,
0: in the next bit of the story, the advice starts changing in the 70s and 80s. And again, the grandparents must be kept at arm's length, because by this time they're the strict ones who are going to be telling you you're cuddling that child too much, or you shouldn't be breastfeeding on demand, or you should be doing so. So the grandparents cannot win
1: either way. Okay, let's just strap ourselves in here for a moment, Richard, because I almost dread to ask, what was some of this early wisdom on toilet training?
0: Well, that's where it does get a sort of bizarre, really. And that some of the books, including by Truby King's daughter, actually, the adopted daughter who goes on to write a pretty significant book in this country, it should start at 2 days old. It should be completed by 3 weeks.
1: How do you possibly toilet train a kid, an infant?
0: Well, yeah, but I don't want to put people off their tucker, but...
1: Oh, speak euphemistically as you can.
0: Soap suppositories are mentioned.
1: And, oh, my God.
0: Other physical...
1: Not really?
0: Yeah.
1: For an infant?
0: Yeah, yes, I won't list them all, but Truby King starts talking about, you know,
1: the
0: instruments that you can use and the methods you can use. I wouldn't want to be doing the laundry in that household. but you know, the I suppose the serious side of this is that there's this fantastic document for historians called the Royal Commission into Human Relationships, which is a Whitlam government thing. It became controversial in the end, and once the Fraser government took over, they really sort of closed it down. But it was this very odd, strange, wonderful idea that they had three commissioners. One was Anne Deveson, and they took evidence from thousands of Australians just about ordinary life, really, about the relationship between the sexes and bringing up children. And thousands of people made submissions, some conservative, some, more radical. And the report is still there, but also all the witness statements are still there. And it's a fascinating insight into what was going on in this period. So Dr. Kim Oates, who is quite, well, still well known for being the director of the Children's Hospital in Westmead in Sydney, he's a young doctor at this point, and he's giving evidence. So the date is probably 1974, and he's talking about these people, you know, armed by these books, who are coming in, and he's trying to treat the baby, and they say, he's being naughty. He's being naughty.
1: The baby is
0: 3 days old, and they say he won't toilet train. And Kim Oates is saying how distressing this is for him as a doctor. Or the baby won't stop crying. The baby's only 4 days old or 5 days old. This baby is manipulating me. This is the other
1: manipulating.
0: This is the phrase that's used in all the books right up until 1960, is that a tiny baby is trying to manipulate the mother, and that this happens almost straight away, and the reason it's crying is an effort to get what it wants. And if you give in just once, you'll create this, and we're back to that phrase again, spoiled little tyrant.
1: But, Richard, this is so self-evidently nonsense. How does an idea of the manipulative infant that barely, we now know, has barely a sense of itself as an individual, can be seen as some cunning operator? Mm. That's just monstrous and stupid.
0: I should say toddlers can manipulate their parents, especially... Right.
1: Toddlers are a whole other thing.
0: Especially when ice creams are involved.
1: Like give me this or I'll hold my breath. That's different. We're talking about an infant here.
0: Yeah, and it's physiologically or psychologically impossible, and yet they're very strong on it, and that's why they say, if they all talk about this mother and how terrible it is when she gives in. And giving in means cuddling the child when it's crying or feeding the child when it's crying. And you only have to do that a few times and you've ruined this child. I mean, this is where I get the title from. You've ruined the child for life.
1: Thumb-sucking. What advice do they have on preventing the devastating, dangerous habit of thumb-sucking?
0: Yeah, well, you know, I quote Ross Campbell, who's one of my favourite columnists. He was a columnist in the 50s and 60s in Australia. And he's typically very sympathetic about because he says it's like trying to give up smoking if the cigarettes were connected to the end of your hand. I think it's very accurate. But he's a rare sympathetic voice. Yeah. People say it's this terrible thing. It's going to create all sorts of deformities to the face and the gums and more than that, it's the first lesson in self-indulgence that a child receives if you let them suck their thumb. That's what's going to psychologically, it won't only destroy their breathing and their adenoids and things like that, and their teeth. It will tell them that self-indulgence is all right. That's where all these ideas come back to ideas of empire and discipline and the clock and the factory, and it all kind of
1: breeding soldiers for civilization.
0: It all reinforces itself. But so you've got to do something about it. In fact, the reason why Spock Spock's not a big figure here early on in the 50s and 60s, even though he's in America. But Spock first gets into the area of child rearing because he's a junior doctor in Baltimore or somewhere, and he goes into a ward and sees all these children with these cardboard sleeves on their arms and stop them bending their elbows, because if you can't bend your elbows, you can't put the thumb in the mouth. And that was that was commonly recommended here, these cardboard elbows. You could also put them in a long sleeve shirt and tie the ends of the shirt up. You could put acrid tasting chemicals on their fingers. You could install a steel rake into the mouth.
1: A Hannibal Lecter type thing.
0: That was recommended by some of the Australian guidebooks. the thing that you couldn't do was ignore it, because that would be to let them indulge themselves and ruin them.
1: Richard Glover is here. His book is called How to Ruin a Child, A Journey into the Alarming, Hilarious and Ever-Changing Advice Given to Australian Parents.
0: You know, one of the other surprises, I suppose, is that sometimes practice... Well, one of the things they really don't recommend is smacking, which, again, surprises me because there's a lot of it going on. I mean, you're my age and, we were all smacked and caned and
1: sure.
0: The boys at school were, caned constantly.
1: Yeah, yeah.
0: But that was never recommended. And from the 1920s onwards, all the experts are saying don't physically attack them. And in a way, it's hard to understand why then the parents and the school teachers took such pleasure in doing so. And I guess it's that even though the experts said don't actually cane them, they were also saying, but don't let them have their heads. And it was that sort of combination of messages, because there's nothing worse than a spoilt tyrant. That's the worst thing at all, a child that's too big for his boots and all of that. So don't let that happen. And in that sort of mix-up of advice, it became incredibly commonplace to smack and physically. I mean, I certainly remember I was caned constantly at school. My mother used to chase me around the house with a sort of jeweled slipper, the flat bit of the slipper for the normal infractions, the jeweled bit for more serious misdemeanors. My wife Deborah said she remembers it in primary school. This is in Sydney's Parramatta in the 60s. So she's going to primary school, and the deputy principal has got a square of red carpet, which he tells the children is stained red with the blood of children who've been caned by him.
1: Oh, my God.
0: And he canes the children, but if it's a slightly less serious infraction, he's got the cane sort of on the wall, horizontal, at a nine-year-old's eye level, and the child's got to stand on the bloody square and stare at it so they realise their mistake. And I'm not telling that story as some extraordinary story of Deborah's. This is absolutely commonplace. I remember, for instance, being with a friend when his mother washed his mouth out with soap and water. You know about that, don't you?
1: Yeah.
0: This is for swearing.
1: This happened to a school friend of mine.
0: Yeah.
1: He told me he was caught lying by his mother and his mouth was washed out with soap and water.
0: Yeah, I mean, it was done in front of me. And I, even though we were only 10, I still remember it so vividly as if it was yesterday. I remember her fingers digging into his neck and forcing his neck towards the sink in the bathroom, and this bar of soap being sort of shoved into his mouth, and the poor boy sort of spluttering and wriggling and frothing at the mouth.
1: And retching, I suppose.
0: And retching. Yeah. I still have such a strong memory. But again, not a special story. These are all really commonplace stories. I then look at that the internet right now is, particularly from America, there's a new thing, which is, it's a vulgar acronym, so I won't particularly bother you with it, but it's basically, if you stuff around, you'll find out what happens. And this is a school of parenting advice, which involves, you know, they complain about something, you just get their iPad and throw it out the window. Smash it. The six-year-old is getting weepy, put him out the front door, lock it. And, you know, these videos, people film themselves doing this, and the comment thread is full of people saying, ah, that's great, that's terrific. And again, what I want to do by looking at all this history to say, these ideas have all been tried before. And listen to the voice of Vera Scantlebury-Brown or of Phyllis Cilento or of Dame Enid Lyons and realise that people who have tried this with their own children back in 1920 or 1940 or 1960, decades later, they've realised it made life more difficult, not less difficult. It left them with lasting scars of guilt, and it wasn't great for the kids either.
1: Now, you grew up as an only child. What was the issue with only children as far as these experts were concerned?
0: They hated us. They really hated us. There's a fantastic document called the 1904 Royal Commission on the Birth Rate. This is a New South Wales one. And they're just absolutely concerned. And they're worried about the fact that condoms are suddenly flooding Sydney, or in their view, they're flooding Sydney. They list all the most popular brands that have come in through Sydney's Customs House in January 1904. The most popular brand of condom is called Never Rips. Which
1: had to be a lie.
0: I think it was made
1: out of stainless steel.
0: It's a commendable feature of a condom, I would have thought. There are these pessaries which are being sold door to door in Sydney by slightly older women dressed as nurses. You know, it sounds like a rather saucy period drama, doesn't it? You know, is Helen Mirren available to play the role? Their family size is starting to fall, and they're concerned for two reasons. They're concerned about filling up Australia. So Australia needs a big population, parents aren't providing enough children. But they're also worried about another thing, which is that the smaller the size of the family gets, you don't only get fewer people, you also get less quality.
1: Right.
0: Because you increase the number of only children or of families where there's only a couple of children.
1: And what's wrong with only children?
0: The corrective salt of juvenile criticism is what's lacking. This is their brothers and sisters smashing them over the head.
1: Did you say corrective salt?
0: The corrective salt of juvenile criticism.
1: Like salt on the wound or something?
0: Yes. Yeah, right. So you need to form your character properly. Right. You need to have an older brother or sister who's going to...
1: Right, call you a dickhead or something.
0: Well, yeah. One of the sources says, give me a boy who's had his head punched in by his brother. Actually, says that. And so they're very worried about these only children because they're spoiled tyrants, of course, because they've had no one to give them some salt. But
1: so you were saying that only children, therefore, are by their nature being salt children, they're the recipient of all the too much love and attention from the parents. Therefore, more likely to be spoiled and have not had the corrective salt getting their head punched.
0: Well, Irma Shiner, who's a fascinating figure, an Austrian Jewish refugee who comes here in 1930. Her story is amazing. But she is one of the experts who has a child of her own, an only child. And she says it's so dangerous giving them too much love that it possibly might be required that you try to pretend that you don't love them.
1: Oh, that's terrible.
0: And there are points in this book where you laugh and there are points where you just... There's another point where Trubby King... Where I did feel really teary sitting in the library reading it. It talks about these weak mothers who give in to their children and supply the snuggling warmth of a cuddle. And I just think it's such an interesting phrase that this austere man, Trubby King, uses that phrase. He uses such a tender phrase, snuggling warmth. And it's almost as if I think he's saying to us, he understands how this thing is a natural thing, but wants to say to us, therefore, it is even more admirable if it's repressed.
1: I don't hear that. I hear a sneer in that.
0: Maybe.
1: I hear a sneer. It's you might as well put, you know, scare quotes around snuggly.

0: can cuddle. That's what I hear. Well, there's contempt, I think, there. It's not good either way. It's not good either way. So only children like you are no good. I'm the eldest of two siblings. We're no good either, are we?
1: Oh, that's the worst. You're absolutely... Well, what is hilarious is...
0: Why am I defective?
1: You go through... So you're the oldest.
0: Yeah.
1: Okay, but that's because... So you have been knocked off your perch. So you've been on the perch, you've been the spoilt tyrant. Actually, we all know this is true.
0: It's actually true.
1: Yeah.
0: This is all true.
1: Producer nodding.
0: Yeah, yeah.
1: You've been there absolutely, like, exuriating like some pen...
0: Getting it all.
1: Like some monarch.
0: Yeah.
1: And suddenly you're pushed off your perch. Now, Irma Shiner, Schneer, she says such children are the worst of them all because they will just... they will turn murderous in their intent. And she says there are actual cases...
0: Murderers?
1: She says there are actual cases where the oldest child has murdered the youngest. So you must be careful.
0: Okay.
1: Have you ever murdered your sibling?
0: No. So I'm more degenerate than defective then. Is that what I am, as the eldest?
1: Yeah, probably. They're pretty bad. The last to arrive, particularly after a gap, is terrible because there's a psychological thing happening with the parents. They refuse to grow old. The mother is trying to hang on to motherhood so she'll baby the child even. You know, they're terrible as well. The middle child is terrible.
0: But us first kids, though, we're sort of like a TV pilot, aren't we? We're sort of like where you actually... We're the test dummy, crash test dummy of children, so that the second time they're going to get it right. That's the theory, isn't
1: it? This is the dropped pancake theory of child rearing.
0: What is that theory?
1: The second pancake's always better than the first, isn't it?
0: Well, that's true.
1: That's true. But I think the reason, you know...
0: That's science right there.
1: I mean, the truth is, and there was a big, large data study by the US Academy of Science a couple of decades ago, which says there's no truth in any of this, actually. The only children actually do maybe have slightly higher IQs, strangely enough, possibly because they're not subjected to so much childhood illness because they don't have germy siblings. But aside from that, there's no differential according to birth order, according to the Academy of Science. I think what is true, though, even though it might not have an impact on our personalities, it is true that standards fall. I think it's definitely true. You know, the first child, you know, only allowed to watch a very limited number of Attenborough nature documentaries, no other screen. They'd be prepared organically reared meat and in a hand mincer by the parents.
0: And they absorb the anxiety, don't they, of the parents?
1: Oh, the parents are dancing around doing ethnically diverse dances and, you know, trying to play Mozart to the child, taking constant photographs of you know, what we took to be the first... Smile, but was actually colic. Second child arrives. Standards immediately fall.
0: Yeah, should be right.
1: They're still only allowed to watch Attenborough documentaries, but Attenborough documentaries are now defined as involving the season finale of The Block. Limited photographs are taken. Instead of the sort of neat uniforms from Oshkosh, there are sort of $5 knockoffs from Target. With the first child, their sporting fixture is attended by the parents, the grandparents, one uncle from New Zealand who happens to be over. By the second child, the sporting match is attended by the father with a hangover who's anxiously looking at the sausage sizzle. Third child, of course.
0: Yes.
1: Total disaster here. Third child, the clothing is handed down from a fifth cousin in Cessnock. It's been soaked in Nappy Sam. Not to be critical of Nappy Sam, but it hasn't done much good. Attenborough documentaries, still only Attenborough documentaries. They now seem to involve Bruce Willis shooting things at a New York airport. And, of course, there's no photos. The only photo that exists of the third child is his or her foot in the edge of a photo of what is really a photo of the dog.
0: So, Richard, your whole life can be seen as a series of disasters, really. You started out as an only child, which by definition is also an eldest child. So you've got the double whammy there, aren't you?
1: Yeah, yeah. Spoiled tyrant.
0: So you're a terrible human being. And now you've arrived at grandparenthood. How are you messing things up now? How badly is it going? How wrong have you got it now? Or more and more appropriately, more less stupidly, do you have a philosophy of grandparenting, or how are you approaching it?
1: Well, I certainly think that it's for the parents to decide what the standards are and what the rules are and all of that. And I think that part of the anxiety of previous generations was that certainly the experts thought that the grandparents would try to interfere, and we don't try to interfere. They're perfectly decent parents. We set things up as they set things up. I just love

0: hurt themselves in any way. And I really think it should be like rental cars. When the father hands over the child to me, there should be a sketch. You know those rental car sketches of the outline of the vehicle?
1: I think
0: there should be an outline of the child's. There's a knock here and a little scratch already there. And then when they come back and pick them up at the end of the day and say, look at his state of his knee, you can say, mate,
2: that was there.
0: That was there on delivery.
1: I can show you the photo. There it is on my phone right there.
0: Right there. I didn't do it. Not on my watch.
1: And if that's one lesson that we can take from this is that you didn't do it. I go,
0: yeah,
1: that's right.
0: Yeah.
1: Well, Richard, this has been massively informative and such a joy. And thank you so much.
0: Well, you're doing it nearly however you're doing it, providing there's a lot of love available. There's no way, whatever the experts say, of ruining a child.
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1: Richard Glover is the author of How to Ruin a Child, A Journey into the Alarming, Hilarious and Ever-Changing Advice Given to Australian Parents. Today's conversation with Richard Glover was made on the lands of the Gadigal people. The producer was Alice Moldovan. The executive producer is Nicola Harrison. I'm Richard Feidler. Thanks for listening.
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14: Good afternoon, Jonathan Hopper with ABC News. Human Rights Watch is warning 13 Australian men held in an Iraqi jail on suspicion of links to the Islamic State militant group could face inhumane treatment behind bars and potential execution. Middle East correspondent Matthew Doran reports.
15: Almost 5,700 prisoners who'd been held in jails in Kurdish-controlled northeastern Syria for years were abruptly transferred to Iraq by the United States earlier this year, where they've faced interrogations over their alleged links to the failed Islamic State. Among them are believed to be 13 Australians, including 22-year-old Yusuf Zahab, who was taken to Syria by family when he was just 12 years old. Human Rights Watch is warning Iraq's prison system has a documented history of torture and unlawful executions and is urging Australia to insist on the men's repatriation. The Albanese government has said it is providing no assistance to help the men return home.
14: A 30-year-old man has been charged with dangerous driving after a crash in Perth's northern suburbs on Sunday. Police say at around 12:30 yesterday afternoon, a four-wheel drive and a station wagon collided on Franklin Drive in Wanneroo. Both drivers were taken to hospital with non-life-threatening injuries. The driver of the four-wheel drive is facing multiple charges, including one count of aggravated driving causing grievous bodily harm. Police are also investigating reports the four-wheel drive was displaying unauthorised emergency lights and a siren. The man's bail was refused and he's due to face court later this week. Acting Deputy Police Commissioner Martin Hames says people need to better educate themselves around restrictions on e-rideables amid a crackdown on the devices. Operation Meadowbank has seen 16 arrests and 10 device seizures since the start of the school holidays. The blitz covers electric motorbikes, which must be licensed to be driven on roads. Mr. Hames told 102.5 ABC Perth riders are often unaware of the limitations.
16: So what we'd say to people is if you're going to consider or contemplate buying one of those devices, just ask yourself, does it comply and can you really afford to have that seized and destroyed by police?

0: The Cancer Council Australia says a cut in the tobacco excise would only benefit the tobacco industry, pointing to the success of Queensland's crackdown on the illicit trade. New data shows state legislation strengthening powers to shut down illegal tobacco shops has led to a 55% jump in legal cigarette sales in Queensland. Some premiers are calling for the federal government to slash the tobacco excise to make the legal product cheaper. However, Cancer Council CEO Jacinta Reddin says the tobacco industry can't be trusted.
1: I just returned from the World Cancer Congress, where we heard that while the tobacco sector is responsible for the deaths that had been caused due to smoking, they're now trying to repaint themselves as part of the solution. We can't fall for that, because at the same time, they're peddling cigarettes in developing economies around the world.
0: Prime Minister Anthony Albanese has touched down in Fiji at the start of pre-COP31 for 4 days of climate meetings ahead of the main conference in Turkey next month. The ABC's Fiji reporter Lethe Mavono is in Tuvalu.
2: It's a pretty interesting relationship that Australia has with the rest of the members of the Pacific Islands Forum, of which Australia is, of course, a member, in that they see Australia as a big brother, if you will, who comes to their aid, but also who helps to strengthen the Pacific position on a number of issues. But then at the same time, the countries of the Pacific don't mince their words when they call on Australia to live up to its promise, to live up to its position of being a brother and being part of the Pacific Vuvale, which means family, in that family don't do what harms the rest of the family.
0: In sport, Essendon has signed off on a deal to trade Zach Merritt to Hawthorn on day one of the AFL's trade period. The 31-year-old had hoped to move to the Hawks last season, but the clubs couldn't agree on a deal. Meanwhile, Giants forward Jesse Hogan has signed with Collingwood. The Magpies will also receive a fourth-round pick after veteran Scott Pendlebury's move to the Gold Coast. WA's weather for tomorrow: afternoon and evening showers and possible gusty thunderstorms over the southern Gascoyne, southwest Goldfields, northern and eastern parts of the southwest land division. Afternoon showers and chance of a thunderstorm over the northern Kimberley. 11 degrees overnight in Perth before a sunny Tuesday with a forecast maximum of 27 degrees. And right now in the city, it's 20.8.
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4: Big weekend this weekend, Priya?
5: I don't know if I should answer that. I've got some plans I'm excited about.
4: Yeah, that's good. What about an extra hour of sleep? Or is it an hour less sleep?
5: I have a really good way of remembering now. Spring forward, fall back. So we're going forward an hour. You lose an hour of sleep this weekend.
4: Doom and disaster? Is it going to destroy us for the next 3 weeks?
5: I actually love daylight savings. I can imagine you and I in the summer, it's 8 o'clock, it's still sunny, us pretending to be friends. It would be great.
4: And anybody listening to us in Queensland or Western Australia think that we need our heads red and that our curtains are going to fade. That's just one of the topics that we're going to be talking about on today's Health Report.
5: I'm Priya Alexander on Wurundjeri Land.
4: And I'm Norman Swan on Gadigal Land.
5: Also on the show, polymyalgia rheumatica. A lot of people have heard about it.
4: Do you think they have? I'm not sure they have. They probably wonder sometimes about the symptoms, and it's often missed. You know, we're going to let people know about the symptoms.
5: Absolutely.
4: I actually thought I had it recently.
5: Oh, okay. Another thing that Swanee thought he had.
4: Yeah, I woke up with this sort of really sore buttocks and thighs, and I thought, oh, God, it's
5: you
4: polymyalgia.
5: You didn't text me, which is odd.
4: No, it's odd, because then I realised it was delayed muscle soreness from the gym.
5: Oh, no. Okay. Oh, dear.
4: Helped along by my sensible GP, who told me to get a hold of myself. On a more serious note, though, we are going to go to Fiji, where there is what some people consider to be the most rapidly rising HIV epidemic in the world at the moment. We're going to talk to an Australian researcher in Suva about what actually is going on there.
5: And on What's That Rash, anti-aging supplements are absolutely everywhere, things like NMN. But what's the evidence to taking them, and will it actually keep you alive and healthier for longer?
4: You may be surprised or not surprised is the answer, but stay tuned.
5: In the news, we've alluded to this, we're talking about daylight savings. Tis the weekend of the transition, Norman.
4: Yep, huge debate. Should we just get rid of it and stay all on the same time zone? There have been riots in Victoria, South Australia and New South Wales and probably Tasmania as well, but rejoicing in Queensland and Western Australia.
5: Now, we're not alone in this. There are more than 70 countries who partake in this daylight savings transition. And the question is, does it really have a negative impact on our health? And there's a study that's been published in the European Journal of Epidemiology. It's a systematic literature review, so it's looked at over 150 studies, all involving humans from 36 different countries, and it's tried to look at what goes on in the body and is it good or is it bad?
4: And the conclusion they came to is a lot of research was crap, but even when you bring it all together, there really is no conclusive evidence of harm.
5: So the daylight saving onset transition, which is what we're about to encounter, we're going on to daylight savings. In the literature review, when they looked at all these studies, it appeared to be associated, and I should say associated is the key word there, not causal.
4: So this is when the clocks go forward.
5: Yes, we're springing forward.
4: Yeah.
5: It's associated with increased heart attacks, acute myocardial infarction, and fatal traffic accidents, but also with reduced crimes involving physical harm. And the researchers have hypothesised why that might be. Are people who are more amenable to having a heart attack, does the sleep disruption potentially make them more vulnerable? So they've hypothesised as to the reasons, but when you're coming off daylight savings, it appeared to be associated with reduced all-cause mortality and workplace accidents.
4: So what you lose in spring, you gain in winter.
5: Yes, and so they're actually saying their conclusion, and you did allude to this, but they've said...
4: God, I'm the one who's usually circular in this discussion, but I'm impressed that you're emulating my circularity here.
5: I feel like you've come from holidays all refreshed and very cutthroat, but they've said that we need a balanced approach, that there's not enough evidence to say one way or the other if it's all good or bad. There appears to be risk and benefit both ways, and so there's a bit more nuance in all of it.
4: Just keep the curtains closed and buy new ones every so often. And a really interesting story on food allergy in kids. We've talked about this a lot and how exposure of babies round about 4, 5, 6 months to solids and not restricting foods like peanuts, milk, eggs and so on reduces the risk of food allergy later on. And it's been fairly conclusively shown, and a lot of Australian research has been at the fore here. And this is also Australian research is... Well, if you expose the baby when the baby's born, you know, in 5, 6 months to these foods, what if you expose them in the womb?
5: Yes, and I think every person who's had a baby, and I thought in pregnancy, Norman, I ate everything thinking it had an impact or hoping that it would, because you're trying to reduce the risk of food allergy so desperately, I think most parents and caregivers are. This has been published in the New England Journal of Medicine. It is a randomised trial that took about 2,000 pregnant women, randomised them into two groups. In one group, they had a diet...
4: They were high risk of allergy.
5: Yes, because of family history of food allergy. And basically one group were in the high diet of eggs and peanuts, and that was 6 eggs and 60 peanuts per week, which I actually think is quite a lot. The standard or the control group only needed to have no more than 3 eggs and 30 peanuts in the week. And they've taken about 1,000 women in each group. They all started this consumption before 23 weeks of pregnancy until 4 months postpartum, when they were breastfeeding. And the thing these researchers have tried to measure is, well, what is the number of children, infants, who develop a food allergy to either egg or peanut at 1 year of age?
4: And there's no difference.
5: No difference. So, you know, you can really bump up the consumption. It doesn't appear to have an impact. But I think if you're sighing and going, oh, no, I've been doing this, there's evidence for the stuff you mentioned, which is the early introduction of those common allergy-causing foods, getting them all in before the age of one and keeping them in the diet if there's no reaction. That's where there's a lot of evidence.
4: But don't get too obsessed with your diet during pregnancy. Just make sure it's nice and healthy. And a story we just keep on coming back to is the story that keeps on giving, which is AstraZeneca and a drug for women once they've been diagnosed and treated with breast cancer to keep the breast cancer away. And they've changed their mind again about this drug.
5: So we are talking about Zoladex. We should be very clear here because we've covered this, as you said, multiple times, which people will know as Gosserilin. And we've covered the fact that the lower dose implant, the 3.6 milligrams, was pulled by AstraZeneca, the drug company, because they said it was a commercial decision. And then they went on to say, Norman, if you recall a few weeks later, we're going to give it to everybody for free. Anyone who's on it can get on it.
4: And the background to this, which we broke on the health report and the drug company did not deny, was that the reason they were doing this was because of reference pricing in the United States, where the Trump administration was saying that they would only pay the equivalent of the lowest price internationally for a drug in the United States, which would mean loss of profits for drug companies in the United States. And therefore, if there was a very low price for this drug in Australia, they would lose money in the United States. And they were even willing to give the drug away rather than have this reference price in Australia. And now they've changed their mind again.
5: They've changed their mind because in August, the PBAC, the Pharmaceutical Benefits Advisory Committee, basically put another gonadotropin-releasing hormone agonist, which is what Gosserilin is, or Zoladex is, they put another one called Differelin onto the PBS and said from the 1st of October, actually there's an alternative to the low-dose Zoladex. Women with endometriosis, breast cancer, this is a new option. And AstraZeneca, as a result, appear to have backflipped and said
4: that they're going to continue having it available on the PBS.
5: And not have the free program anymore, because there's an alternative now.
4: Swings, roundabouts.
5: I suspect this story's not over, just between you and I and the audience. I don't think this story's done yet.
4: No, and it will affect other drugs as well. On ABC Radio National, you're with the Health Report. So, Priya, you know, let's go back to my buttock pain, which wasn't polymyalgia rheumatica, but what is polymyalgia rheumatica?
5: Well, you're about to hear from an expert, from a rheumatologist, on exactly what it is. But it can be very painful. It can impact people's quality of life, their nighttime sleep quality. And people often think polymyalgia rheumatica, or PMI is the other name for it, and steroids. And the question is, what does the future hold, Norman? If you did have PMR and your buttock pain wasn't from your Pilates, then what are you looking at in terms of diagnosis and treatment?
4: I still maintain a lot of people haven't heard of the name, but we're talking about something that seems to affect your muscles, causes pain, but the really problematic part of polymyalgia rheumatica is another condition called temporal arteritis, which is where the arteries in your head and in your eyes can get affected with headaches and is a cause of blindness if it's under-recognised. So there is an association here, so that the diagnosis really does need to be made and the right treatment instituted. That's why we're talking about it.
5: And we're talking about it because you recently did a story on fibromyalgia, which is a completely different entity, but people are really interested in these diagnoses where you might often take a while to be diagnosed, where the symptoms are kind of nonspecific. There's no clear gotcha test that will tell you whether or not you have it. So this is the polymyalgia rheumatica update that I think a lot of people are hoping for. I spoke with Professor Catherine Hill, who is head of rheumatology unit at the Queen Elizabeth Hospital in Adelaide.
6: Polymyalgia rheumatica, or PMR as you referred to it, is an inflammatory illness that affects mainly older people. We say over 50, but really it's mainly over 65s, and it causes inflammation around, predominantly around the shoulders and the hips, and associated with a lot of early morning stiffness when you get out of bed. And it can come on reasonably quickly or more gradually, and it causes a lot of pain and disability. And it's associated with increased levels of inflammatory markers in the blood. And that's a blood test where we can check for inflammation. And those ones are C-reactive protein and erythrocyte sedimentation rate, which, you know, GPs like yourself can easily order.
5: So you've said it that it tends to happen in people aged over 50. Are there any other kind of groups of people who are more likely to be diagnosed with PMR? Are there ethnic groups who are more at risk? Is it women? Are there other things that make you higher risk?
6: Certainly more women than men are diagnosed with polymyalgia rheumatica. And we also know that there does seem to be some ethnic basis. So it's way more common in Scandinavian countries and in certain countries across northern United States. and probably in northern England and in Scotland as well, so that it's much less common in people from Asian backgrounds and Middle Eastern backgrounds. So in Australia, we sort of have an intermediate risk because many of us are Caucasian backgrounds from those countries.
5: In terms of diagnosis, you alluded to these inflammatory markers, ESR, CRP, they're the two that you mentioned.

0: mentioned, they can be raised in the diagnosis, but there's not a single test, is there? It's not like an autoimmune disorder where there's an antibody that you can test in the blood and go, yes, that's it, we've got it. Can you just talk us through the difficulties in diagnosis?
1: Yes, and that's one of the issues because it's a clinical diagnosis. So that's based around the history that an examination that your GP or your doctor does, plus in collaboration with the raised inflammatory markers. We call that a clinical diagnosis, but there's no, you know, as you say, gotcha test that really beds it down. However, over the last few years, we've been doing a lot more research into different types of imaging radiology that can help us with the diagnosis. Dr. Claire Owen in Melbourne has been doing some fantastic work in that area, showing that when we do specialised tests like PET imaging, it shows inflammation in those areas. And it's a different kind of inflammation to other types of inflammatory arthritis, such as rheumatoid arthritis, Priya. So it's at the points where the tendons touch the bone, and so enthesitis. And we also know that it can affect the lower back as well as the hips and the shoulders. Other types of imaging, such as ultrasound, can also show some of those findings as well. So that's really going to help us in the future make a more secure diagnosis of PMR.
0: Do we have a sense, Catherine, of how many people are misdiagnosed or diagnosed late because of these kind of challenges? There's no gotcha test?
1: I think when we talk to patients, often they have taken quite a long time to get diagnosed. So actually, we're doing a large survey of patients with PMR, both those who are being seen by GPs and by specialists. And one of the questions we're asking them is how long, but we get a sense of it can really be quite a long time between the time the symptoms start and the time it's diagnosed. And that's because as we get older, people are, the expectation is they will get a few aches and pains, especially around the shoulders. It's so common, isn't it? But it really is the association with really severe stiffness and disability and disrupted sleep.
0: So those are the flags that people might go, okay, morning stiffness, it's interrupting my sleep. That's when you should probably go and not just put it down to aches and pains that are normal with ageing.
1: Yes, and if it's a new thing, if you haven't had a lot of hip stiffness or shoulder stiffness, if that's fairly new for you, then I think that's when you need to go and see your GP and discuss how to manage your pain and what the actual diagnosis is.
0: What does treatment look like? Because I think people might go PMR, steroids. Is that the only option for management, or are there other things that can be considered?
1: So at the moment, steroids are the mainstay, but as we know, steroids have a lot of side effects. So we always want to reduce them as quick as we can. But we know that many patients are on steroids for much longer than the 12 months of steroids that we were taught at medical school, right?
0: Yes.
1: that it was going to take. And, you know, the majority of patients are actually on steroids for longer. So there's been a lot of work done in the last few years of trying to look at alternatives to steroids. We are currently doing a study of methotrexate for people with polymyalgia rheumatica who are on steroids. It's a government-funded study, NHMRC, which is also being done in the UK. We're doing it in collaboration. We should have some results in 2028. But methotrexate is being used quite often in the clinical ready. We've shown in our studies that it does increase the risk of people getting off steroids, so it does improve that. The other thing is there's a new biologic agent called secukinumab, and that's been used previously in psoriatic arthritis, but they did a trial in polymyalgia rheumatica recently and it did show really good improvement. It's not yet on the PBS and I think the company are planning to make an application for that.
0: So it's expensive.
1: It's expensive, but there's things on the horizon, put it that way. So we're looking at repurposing current drugs that are around and also looking at new drugs.
0: With the steroids, which you said are the mainstay of treatment, there's, of course, the kind of long-term implications of that or the other health risks. So what kinds of things do people need to consider? If you're on, let's say, a dose of 10 to 15 milligrams of prednisolone, the oral steroid, for, let's say, a year or more, what kinds of things do people need to be aware of? In terms of risk-benefit, what are the kind of risks with that?
1: Yeah, so I think in the first instance, need to be, you know, collaborating with your GP really closely and make sure that you, because it can increase your blood pressure and increase your blood sugars. So those are the things we worry about with the higher doses. Even at the lower doses, though, even below 5 milligrams, we're still worried about other things like the risk of infection, the effect on your bones, so the increased risk of getting osteoporosis. So those are two other things that I really worry about. The other thing patients don't like, at the higher doses, often people will put on weight, which is difficult. At the lower doses, that's less of a problem. But people, especially older women, find the skin thinning and easy bruising that comes with it is really awful, and they are really much more likely to get skin tears and things like that, and the easy bruising. That's something that people really don't like either.
0: There can be quite serious complications of PMR in some people. Can you just talk us through the entity of giant cell arteritis?
1: Yes, so probably 15 to 20% of patients with polymyalgia rheumatica can also develop a disease called giant cell arteritis. That's caused by inflammation in the larger blood vessels, and in particular ones around the temporal arteries, and that can also affect the eyes. And one of the devastating consequences of untreated giant cell arteritis is actually blindness. People present with increased headache, pain in their jaw when they chew, excess fatigue, and some eye changes. But if we get people on high dose steroids for that, we can really avert the chance of people having blindness or even stroke.
0: What does the future of PMR look like, Catherine, for people listening who've perhaps, you know, been down this huge journey of waiting to be diagnosed? It was kind of non-specific symptoms. There's no gotcha test. They're on steroids. You mentioned some of the side effects of it. What does the future potentially of PMR look like in 10, 15, maybe 20 years?
1: Well, I think what's becoming clear of recent studies is that we've talked about underdiagnosis or delayed diagnosis prior, but there's also this problem with some misdiagnosis. So some recent studies from in different places around the world, in Ireland, in Denmark, have shown that about 40% of patients who have been diagnosed with PMR, when they actually see a rheumatologist, their PMR diagnosis has actually been attributed to something else. And I think in 15 years' time, what we're going to see is people being referred earlier to rheumatologists and probably having some of these specialised imaging. So we can make a really secure diagnosis of PMR at the beginning, and then we can probably start them on some steroid, but probably another medicine straight away to try and reduce the amount of steroid people take. And I'm even hoping in 15 years' time we won't even need to use steroids for patients with polymyalgia rheumatica.
0: Professor Catherine Hill, head of the Rheumatology Research Group at the Basil Hetzel Institute for Translational Research. And Catherine has said if anyone wants to email her and be part of her research or get in touch, she's happy to share her email, Norman.
2: Gosh.
0: Catherine.Hill@sa.gov.au. So if you want to be part of a study and they're looking for more people, there's the email.
2: And if you missed that, it'll be in our show notes. On ABC Radio National, you're with the Health Report.
0: Coming up on What's That Rash, NAD is a molecule that declines as we age. And of course, now there are supplements to help fight that. They're everywhere. I'm seeing the ads online, but do they actually work? So, Norman, whilst you were off gallivanting on your travels, I was here with Lauren doing some fairly heavy work on pharmaceutical companies like Eli Lilly, who have set up a direct-to-consumer delivery service for GLP-1 or weight loss injections.
2: You say drug companies like Eli Lilly, they're the only one at the moment doing this, isn't it?
0: At the moment. This is the GP in me is wondering if this is the start of something very different in Australia. But yes, it's the only one at the moment. The only medication that they're going to house on this platform, it seems, is tirzepatide, which people will know as Mounjaro. And we did talk last week about the fact that this Lilly Direct, if you go to the website, has telehealth companies advertised on it, where a patient can go with an e-script, they can pop their e-script into the service, pharmacies will then compete on pricing, and you will get the drug delivered to your door. That's how this will work.
2: And the question is this legal? And I suppose they've got a suite of lawyers having looked at it, but it is an important question to answer, which is, where does this sit regulatory-wise? Because it doesn't necessarily pass the sniff test. Chris Rudge is with us in the studio. Chris is from Sydney.

0: Law School and Deputy Director of Sydney Health Law. What's your take on this, Lily Direct?
1: Well, it's definitely new. It's something that is unprecedented in Australia, although I understand it's modelled on a US service that's already offered. And in Australia, therapeutic goods and medicine is regulated by three agencies, really, primarily the Therapeutic Goods Administration. Then you also have the ACCC, the Consumer Law Watchdog, but you also have health practitioner regulation through APRA. So they're really your three.
0: Who we've also
1: sites.
0: Had on the program recently.
1: Yes.
0: Talking about
1: this has been certainly a focus for APRA recently, telehealth in particular. So you've got multiple agencies responsible for enforcing the law when it comes to therapeutic goods. But Lilly Direct, this new platform, is a finely tuned proposition that has managed to find a way through the thickets and gaps through these agencies and the law, so far as we know, because, of course, this is a new thing. It hasn't been tested.
0: At first blanch, I mean, there are other delivery services in Australia that will deliver drugs to your door. I should declare an interest here is that in one of them, I'm a director of a company which has a shareholding in one of these delivery services. So I just declare that before we go on. But, you know, it is a landscape where you can deliver drugs to people's door. But this seems conflicted in the first instance. It's their drugs. And there is this supposedly rigid brick wall, supposedly, between drug companies and consumers. This is not America. It's not New Zealand. They're not allowed to advertise directly to consumers. And this seems desperately close to that.
1: Yes, that is the element here that I think distinguishes it from some of the other services, that you do have a kind of full circle or completely 360 arrangement in which you have a telehealth service provider, which appears on the website of the manufacturer and sponsor of the medicine, Mounjaro in this case, on Lilly's website. You also have the pharmacist, who will obviously remain independent, but is linked in to the prescription that would happen via the telehealth service. And then the medicine is delivered by the pharmacist. So this kind of 360 process is new in the sense that all of the actors in the proposition are ready to go, in a sense.
0: Is there a vicarious liability here? So what you're saying here is it's untested. We'll come back to that in a moment in terms of advertising and direct to consumer. It's murky. Is there a vicarious liability here, coming back to what Priya so effectively did a few weeks ago before I went overseas? If somebody were to die from anorexia nervosa from taking a GLP-1, is there a vicarious liability on Eli Lilly because of this close link?
1: The old test for vicarious liability is really if it's a master and servant, in modern terms, employee and employer. And Lilly is very clear that the telehealth operators are independent on their website. It's a kind of interesting, kind of proposition, but they're saying the independent telehealth services are these. And so they are disclaiming any master-servant or employer-employee relationship on the website. And to be fair, I don't think they are in that relationship. But in a notional sense, this is the kind of problem where you have multiple actors who, although they are technically independent operators, they're linked into this 360 organisational structure. But ultimately, to answer your question directly, health practitioners and prescribers, but of course, questions of to the extent the pharmacist and the manufacturer in this arrangement share in or contribute to any harm would be new questions of law. The first distinguishing point is that are they in this kind of relationship of employer-employee, etc.?
0: So do we have to wait passively for the TGA to decide they're going to investigate? What sort of control do we have over this as consumers?
1: We've talked about vicarious liability, but there are many other ways in which the TGA, APRA, the ACCC might take action here. So I noticed that Priya used the word advertising when discussing the appearance of these telehealth services on Lilly's website.
0: And, of course, we've helped that along by mentioning it on several occasions.
1: Yes. Now, the TGA has a duty to ensure that prescription medicines, and this is a prescription medicine, Schedule 4 medicine, are not advertised in Australia. We have a prohibition in Australia on the advertising of prescription-only medicines directly to consumers, unlike the United States

0: unlike New Zealand. But that advertising prohibition applies to therapeutic goods. So there would be very little the TGA could do to say advertising a telehealth service is contrary to the TGA legislation. But there could be other things on the website that the TGA could regard as advertising, and that would be a way to disrupt the model, because effectively you're looking for ways in which promotions are occurring. But I think this is a new structural form of promotion. So I think there's a really interesting test case here as to whether all of the elements together constitute a promotion. Now, of course, I'm not making any allegations. I'm just theorising on the legal instruments. But the reality is there are these two primary regulators, the TGA and APRA, and they need to discharge their duties.
1: What's next? If this is allowed, how does this change the future? That's what I worry about.
0: Yeah, that's a really important question. I think recently we've had Queensland Health Ombudsman do a very brief review of telehealth, and looked particularly at organisations that design pathways similar to this. And the Queensland Health Ombudsman has recommended national telehealth standards be introduced, which I think would ensure, remembering that the health practitioner is the front line person who is responsible for any harms, it would ensure that the telehealth consultations themselves are better regulated.
2: Chris, thank you very much for joining us.
0: Thank you so much.
2: Chris Rudge from Sydney Law and Deputy Director of Sydney Health Law.
1: On ABC Radio National, you're with The Health Report. I think a lot of people, Norman, have heard about what is happening in Fiji with the HIV crisis, and you've delved further into it.
2: Yeah, we mentioned it a few weeks ago on The Health Report, and we thought we just should find out more on the ground about it. Some people consider it to be the fastest rising HIV epidemic in the world. It certainly surprised a lot of people when it emerged, and the Kirby Institute at the University of New South Wales is on the ground working with non-government organisations and the Fijian government. And one of the people on the ground is Dr. Virginia McDonald, who's technical lead in HIV at the Kirby Institute. I spoke to her actually on Thursday from Suva.
3: Maybe 5 years ago, we were not seeing increasing HIV cases in any Pacific Island country apart from Papua New Guinea. And it was assumed that they had missed that period of time when HIV was really increasing across other parts of the world. Yeah, so it definitely was a surprise. And the first sort of came onto people's radars, small numbers of increasing HIV cases maybe 4 years ago. And now we're at the stage where there's over 2,000 notifications a year.
2: So very significant in a very small country. So just give us the dimensions of the outbreak or epidemic.
3: The estimates is there is about 9,000 people living with HIV. The population is less than a million, and it's just continuing to increase year on year.
2: And when you place Fiji internationally, what does it look like in terms of the escalation?
3: It's in the top three countries in the world for increasing incidence. And people are saying it's the fastest growing HIV epidemic in the world in terms of its increase over the last decade.
2: Why?
3: Well, I think they're sort of dealing with two public health issues at the same time. There's a steep increase in the number of people using methamphetamine. That has come about because of changing drug trafficking routes, where methamphetamine, which is destined for Australia or New Zealand, coming from South America, is now being trafficked through the Pacific. And Fiji has become a transit point for that traffic. And wherever you see drug trafficking routes along those routes, you see increases in drug use as well. And quite unusual that most people here are injecting methamphetamine rather than smoking it or snorting it. The Kirby Institute did a rapid assessment of drug use practices in Fiji last year. We're really surprised to see that most people reported the very first time they used methamphetamine, they were injecting it.
2: And presumably there's not a surplus of clean needles available.
3: Absolutely. There is no formal needle syringe program in Fiji at the moment, although hopefully the legal framework for that will be

0: approved soon. We also found in our assessment that every single person that was interviewed was sharing needle syringes. People are using them multiple times and sharing them.
1: So for somebody who's been covering HIV since the pandemic started in the 80s, this is sadly all too reminiscent of what mm-hmm. was happening at the beginning of the pandemic. And one of the features of countries where it was spreading heterosexually and through drug use was the legislative attitude towards drug use. Is the legislative environment in Fiji conducive to spread?
0: The government has been escalating this at the Ministry of Health level. So it first was an outbreak and then now has become an emergency. And I think there has been a lot of attention put on drug use and its relationship to HIV. Just today, the Parliament is considering an amendment to the HIV Act, which would give legal protections to people who are providing needle syringes as part of a needle syringe program, or people who are accessing needle syringes, so drug users, so that they would be protected underneath this amendment. So that is coming in Fiji, but up until this point, that framework has not existed.
1: So the other elements to control of HIV is diagnosis, access to testing,
0: yep.
1: and early intervention,
0: mm-hmm.
1: and also prevention yep. through PrEP, pre-exposure prophylaxis, and safe sex.
0: Yep.
1: What does that look like in Fiji at the moment?
0: The government is making access to HIV treatment is free for anyone living with HIV, so that's excellent. But the issue is, of course, people initiating and being retained on treatment. And there are some challenges there with people dropping in and out of treatment. And that is a challenge because their viral loads remain elevated and therefore they're continuing to transmit HIV to their sexual and injecting partners. Another really positive thing that's happened in Fiji is they have started an HIV PrEP program, and that started a few months ago, and that's slowly but surely people are enrolling in that PrEP program, and towards the end of this year it's expected that they will have some access to long-acting lenacapavir PrEP. So these are really positive forward steps for HIV prevention. Dealing with HIV is quite different from dealing with other communicable disease or other public health issues. Mainly that's because the communities which are affected by HIV are often those communities who are criminalized or stigmatized. It makes it very challenging to reach people with any of these services that you're describing. So, for example, diagnosis, there's a lot of people who have HIV in Fiji who are not aware that they have HIV because they're not turning up for testing. People are presenting to hospital and emergency departments with quite advanced HIV disease, meaning that, you know, there's been a lot of opportunities for diagnosis that have been missed. The estimate is only, you know, less than half the people living with HIV in Fiji are aware of their status. And then there's also issues with people who are screened positive for HIV but never receive a confirmation of that HIV diagnosis.
1: And what about mother-to-child transmission?
0: Yeah, that's another challenge. Actually, Fiji has a very high ANC coverage with at least one ANC visit. For most women, it's quite high, over 90%.
1: ANC?
0: Sorry, antenatal care. All women at antenatal care will be screened for HIV. The problem then is that they're not receiving the confirmatory test in a timely manner to know that they're living with HIV, or they're coming for their first antenatal appointment very late. And so those women who are living with HIV are not receiving antiretroviral therapy during pregnancy to prevent that onward transmission.
1: Is the blood supply safe?
0: The blood supply, they screen all blood donors, but only, again, using that screening test. They've just brought in using the fourth generation HIV test so that they would be picking up any HIV within those blood donations.
1: So in summary, this has enormous impacts. There are thousands of Fijians, either known or unknown, with HIV, kids being born with HIV, people dying prematurely of the sort of complications that we only saw 20, 30 years ago. What's the risk to the region?
0: There's a lot of concern in the region. Fiji is a real hub for the Pacific. There's a university here where a lot of students from other Pacific Island countries come here to study. They're young people who may be engaging in sex or drug use. And there are small signs that those HIV cases are also increasing in other Pacific Island countries.
1: What's the time frame for control?
0: That's a difficult question. I think my professional, personal opinion is that this is going to get worse in Fiji before it gets better. The move this week with the emergency declaration is really positive. I'm in Suva at the moment and I can see a lot more commitment, a whole of government approach. Things are moving faster than they've moved before. But the nature of HIV is that I'm afraid things will look worse before they start to look better.
1: Dr. Virginia McDonald, who's a technical lead at HIV at the Kirby Institute in New South Wales. And as I said, she was speaking from Suva on Thursday. And just after we finished the interview, she sent us an email saying that the bill in the Fijian Parliament in support of needle and syringe programs just passed unanimously. So that's really good news. I mean, this really was, Priya, deja vu for me. And for the audience as well, thinking we have this under control in Australia. We were one of the first countries to get it under control with sensible government policies and continued that process through. And yet here's a country 3 or 4 hours by plane from Sydney, and it's as if it's 1990.
2: On ABC Radio National, you're with the Health Report. And I'm going to leave you now with Tegan Taylor for What's That Rash?
3: So, Norman, it's time for me to test your Australianness once more.
1: Yeah.
3: Are you a true Australian?
1: I like to think I am, though, yes. A bit mixed, but yeah.
3: I mean, I think you've lived in Australia for longer than I have. This is the true test of an Australian, though. Do you like Vegemite?
1: Look, that's a really interesting question, because I hated Marmite.
3: That's a controversial opinion.
1: So I avoided Vegemite, thinking it was going to taste like Marmite. And then when I tasted it, I thought, this is pretty good.
3: You must be the only person in history who likes salty, salty Vegemite more than sweet and salty Marmite, which I think I'll get my citizenship revoked if I say that I like it more, but Marmite is pretty tasty.
1: Yeah, no. Vegemite, just like Australians, straightforward.
3: So the reason we're talking about Marmite and Vegemite specifically today is kind of got nothing to do with what we're talking about, which is kind of the point, and I'll explain it in just a second.
1: Yeah, it's today's mystery on What's That Rash, where we answer your health questions.
3: So we've actually got a couple of questions on the same topic today, Norman. This week, Sarah says, now that I've hit 40, my social media feeds have turned into a non-stop parade of anti-aging ads. Mm-hmm. And one of the big buzzwords Sarah's seeing making the rounds is NMN supplementation to boost NAD plus production, which claims to slow the aging process. Sarah wants to know, is there any truth in this? And Jamie has written in along similar lines saying, I saw a video of an influencer injecting something called NAD plus the other day herself, claiming it would give her an energy boost and help with anti-aging. Jamie asks, what in the world is NAD plus and is that safe?
1: Good question.
3: Norman, what in the world is NAD plus and is it safe?
1: Well, NAD plus is a chemical involved in energy production, energy management, but also control of oxidative stress where you've got biological rusting. It's getting towards one of the more fundamental processes biochemically that make us age, speed it up or slow it down. And NAD plus is the key molecule in this cycle of reactions. And you don't take NAD plus itself. You want to try and influence this pathway. That's what people are trying to do, is you take what are called boosters or precursors to boost your NAD levels in your cells to affect this biochemical process. And NMN is one of the things that people take as a booster to try and boost their NAD because it's part of that biochemical cycle.
3: But I think it's good to know what the claims are around this, and because there is a lot of hype on social media, as always, and the sorts of things that it claims to do, like you kind of alluded to before, boosting energy levels, boosting concentration and memory, mental clarity. I've also seen claims around hormone balancing, metabolism and inflammation, which I think we need a What's That Rash bingo card, because that's basically a whole row of a bingo card right
4: that's
3: there.
4: That's right, without the bell.
3: Yeah, that's it. And then, of course, some news coverage is throwing around the phrase fountain of youth, which is just a giant red flag for me.
4: Exactly. Let's just go to basics here. It is not controversial to say that this substance called nicotinamide adenine dinucleotide, which can exist in two forms, plus and another substance called NADH, are part of chemical cycles which do influence the aging process. So that is relatively uncontroversial. The aging process is not fully understood, but we know that, for example, oxidative stress, energy metabolism, how mitochondria work, which are the energy factories in cells, all relate to how well our bodies work and how efficiently they work. And what's also not controversial is that as we age, our NAD plus levels decline in our cells.
3: But there's so many things that change when we age, and it's hard to know which ones are doing something and which ones are just kind of declining.
4: Yeah, declining because we're aging, but not driving the aging process. So testosterone declines, for example, in both men and women as we age. The trouble is that when you give testosterone supplements, they don't seem to reverse aging. So is it an effect of aging just by the fact that we've had more time on this earth that they go down rather than driving the process? Now, some people believe that when NAD plus reduces, for whatever reason, if you actually could boost it, you would reverse the aging process or slow it down. And that's the key debate.
3: I do think it's interesting that there's obviously research that's happening here. This is an actual molecule that's actually found in bodies, and scientists are trying to figure out what its role is. But what happens in this space often with anything to do with anti-aging or, yes, slowing down decay and decline is that that little whiff of science that might be done in a petri dish or in a mouse model gets blown up into something that's really, really big with lots of promises around it by people who are trying to make money. And they can say that it's grounded in science because, in a sense, it kind of is.
4: Well, that's right. And it's very powerful, this idea here, because the NAD plus, these biochemical cycles affect how DNA repairs itself. It affects what's called cellular senescence, which is how, when cells die, the dead cells or almost dead cells are dealt with. Because if they're not cleared from the body quickly or efficiently, then they can actually have a toxic effect on the surrounding tissue and increase the aging of tissues. And it also affects how immune cells function. So there's a lot of stuff going on related to these metabolic pathways.
3: So obviously this substance is in people's bodies, and we say that it declines with age. How does it get there? Is our body making it?
4: There's two processes. One is our body can make it for itself out of its own resources using tryptophan. And so there's a metabolic cycle which is internal to the body. And then there is another one which is called salvage. And why it's called salvage is that it salvages a substance called nicotinamide, which is one of the group of vitamins called B3 vitamins, and it salvages that from the diet and from the body to manufacture NAD+. And that salvage cycle is where the focus is of NAD+ precursors or boosters.
3: So normally we'd be getting these from our diets, and then the supplementation is about kind of going, well, can I just stick it straight in my body, either in a pill or an injectable form?
4: Correct. So people are taking NMN, which is nicotinamide mononucleotide. They're taking it as NR, which is nicotinamide riboside, which is the vitamin, to be brief. They're trying to do it through tryptophan, which is the other cycle, and nicotinic acid. There are foods which contain these substances, such as legumes, tofu, fish, seafood, dairy, and so on. Guess what diet actually might increase your NAD plus precursors?
3: You got it. This is it. That's like, those are healthy foods. Just eat foods that are good, right?
4: And of course, Vegemite.
3: Well, okay, let's talk about Vegemite for a second, because that was obviously our very confusing start to our chat today. The thing with Vegemite is that it famously, apart from containing a lot of salt, also contains B vitamins. And one of those vitamins is B3. And there was a story that I think provides a good cautionary tale a couple of years ago, where there was a study that came out of a research institute here in Australia that was talking about birth defects and recurrent miscarriage. hugely distressing for people who have that, either losing multiple pregnancies or having a baby that's born with a birth defect, and often parents blame themselves, and the reasons behind these are often not clear. And this research paper discovered the mother could be deficient in vitamin B3, niacin, and supplementation prevented birth defects with 100% success. Very important asterisk. It was research done in mice. So the mothers in question were mice, not humans. But the press around this discovery was breathless and very exciting. There were headlines like, could a simple vitamin prevent birth defects? It was very, very hyped. And because vitamin B3 and niacin are maybe things that aren't kind of in people's normal lexicon, in an effort to communicate this to the broad public, people reached for Vegemite as sort of the vitamin in Vegemite could be blah, blah, blah. And so what you had on one hand was mice being supplemented with a particular vitamin to boost their NAD levels, to the actual message that people got in the community being eat Vegemite and your baby won't have a birth defect, which is, of course, completely wrong.
4: You'd have to eat giant amounts.
3: Bathtubs of Vegemite. Yeah. And you would have so much salt, which is not good for your health. And so I think of that story as being an important kind of message, I guess, to people like us, Norman, as science communicators, to make sure that in an effort to make something more understandable, you don't accidentally give really bad and maybe harmful advice or false promises.
4: Yeah, no, really good point. So let's come to this idea of supplementation or of precursors of NAD+. So the evidence is when you give large doses of this to your favourite animal, the mouse, you do seem to get changes in energy metabolism. Mitochondria seem to work better. There are measures of biochemical aging. They do seem to slow down. So there is some evidence in animal models that boosting NAD levels when they've dropped due to aging can reverse some of these processes. The question is, does it work in humans? And there's no evidence that it does. And you think, oh, well, you know, why is that? Well, it's just that mice are not humans.
3: Mice also only live for a couple of years. We live for a really long time. Like sometimes, often, mouse models are really informative to give us a sense of what might happen over a lifetime. But we can't lean on them entirely.
4: No. And it's an artificial situation on genetically selected mice in the laboratory. Here's what we don't know about NAD and NMN boosters. So when people get NMN boosters, they're sometimes getting massive doses of NMN boosters. And there's a thing called homeostasis, where one of the reasons why we are such a resilient species is that we've got amazing balance mechanisms in our body. If our blood pressure goes up because we're anxious and so on, there's another process for bringing our blood pressure down. If our stress hormones go up, there's a process to counteract them and bring them down. Our body is in balance. And if something happens to our body that knocks us off balance, the body tries very hard to counteract that. NAD plus works at tiny, tiny amounts in our body. And if you're going to boost it through artificial high levels of these boosters, similar to, say, what animals get in an artificial circumstance, what's quite likely happening is the body saying, bugger off, you perturb me, I'm going to fight against it. So you might get an initial response over a short period of time, but then that initial response seems to disappear. And it's tantalizing because they should work, but they don't at the moment seem to work. And where the smart money is going with here is, do you actually need to give tiny doses of NAD plus precursors in multiple forms to confuse the body or get in under the body's defenses so that you're not shifting the body's homeostatic mechanisms, you're getting in under the surface?
3: And so, Norman, you're giving the supplement companies ammunition here to reformulate and probably charge more as well.
4: Well, that's true. But the other problem you've got is taking it in a form that the body can use. And they haven't sorted that out either. There are small studies, there are inadequate studies, and we have not got a clue about what the right dose is.
3: But when we do look at animal models, because they are good at giving us hints of where to look more, I suppose, NAD plus potentially plays a role in things like Alzheimer's disease and Parkinson's disease and Huntington's disease.
4: Like, well, it plays a role in everything. You could find anything that it plays a role in. Yeah, sure, it has an effect on brain cells. But the question that we got was, is it dangerous to supplement too much of it? And a little bit of evidence from MMN boosters that maybe you can get gastric side effects. There's not a lot of evidence of harm, but equally, they've not been well studied and not been well studied over extended periods of time. So on What's That Rash, we are not able to say whether it's safe or not. It looks as though they're safe, even in reasonable doses, but we can't be sure.
3: So flipping it around, one of the claims is that people are taking these supplements, and when I say claims, I'm talking about social media, is that people are deficient in NAD+. What do we know about a deficiency of NAD+?
4: Well, we know in low-income countries where their diet is specifically from maize that they can become vitamin B deficient, particularly B3 deficient, and they can get a terrible condition called pellagra. And that does affect multiple organ systems and is a serious vitamin deficiency.

0: use does to you. That simply has not been studied. So great caution, and eat a healthy diet, exercise, and we know that those things help to slow down the biochemical processes of aging themselves.
1: Yeah, our healthy, well-rounded diet's probably giving us all of the NAD precursors that we need.
0: At least according to current research.
1: Well, if you have, I think, Norman, this week we should ask people for their anti-aging cures.
0: Absolutely. What are you doing to reverse the aging process?
1: Send us your anti-aging cures to thatrash@abc.net.au, and I can't wait to read them.
0: And we'll see you next time.
1: See you then.

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1: What makes a good political cartoonist? The answer, according to one, is a nose for politics, a talent for drawing, and a great sense of humour. So can AI replace these funny humans? As budget constraints and political sensitivities bite, are cartoonists a dying breed in the age of AI?
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2: On All in the Mind, we talk about psychology and mental health, from the seemingly small stuff.
3: I used to get way more icked than I do now because I feel like it was just actually just being judgmental.
2: To the really big stuff.
4: You have to live with complexity, hold the ambivalence.
2: So if you're curious and want to find out more about why humans are the way they are, you should check out All in the Mind with me, Sana Qadar, and it's coming up after PM on ABC Radio National.
5: Good afternoon, Jonathan Hopper with ABC News. Beaches in the town of Cambridge will remain closed for at least another day, a week after a whale carcass washed up. The 13-metre-long humpback whale was eventually removed from City Beach on Thursday. Samples taken from three beaches the following day revealed high levels of E. coli suspected to be linked to the carcass. The town of Cambridge says the affected area has been cleaned and remediated, with further samples taken today. A spokesperson said while the closure is in place, people should not swim, surf, bodyboard or paddle at any beach within the town's boundaries. A former Perth psychiatrist has been told he will be going to prison for offending against young male patients. David Webber reports.
6: Benjamin Wen touched the boy's genitals, saying they were puberty checks. He was found guilty of multiple offences earlier this year. The offending occurred when he was working as a psychiatrist, before he received a suspended sentence in 2017 for convictions related to making videos in public toilets in WA and overseas. Wen's lawyer asked the judge not to impose a crushing sentence on her client, saying he was suffering from multiple health issues. The prosecutor said Wen's actions represented a breach of trust. The judge said she'd sentence on Wednesday and warned Wen of an immediate prison term.
5: Police are seeking information from the public after reports a four-wheel drive was displaying emergency lights and a siren during a crash in Perth's north. Police say at around 12:30 on Sunday, the four-wheel drive and station wagon collided on Franklin Drive in Wanneroo, with both drivers receiving non-life-threatening injuries. The 30-year-old driver of the four-wheel drive is facing multiple charges, including aggravated dangerous driving causing grievous bodily harm. The man is due to face court later this week. Anyone with information or vision of the crash is urged to contact police. Australia is co-hosting the pre-COP conference with Fiji and Tuvalu, with the meetings being held in the Pacific as a way of highlighting the region's challenges as a result of climate change. The ABC's Fiji reporter Lithe Mavono is in Tuvalu.
7: Pre-COP is being seen as a way for the leaders of the Pacific to first get onto the same page about those issues that's important to them. But the invitation that had been issued to other leaders from around the world outside of Oceania had been an attempt on the part of Pacific leaders, and that's Fiji, Australia and Tuvalu, to get the rest of the world to see what it's really like to be on the front lines of climate change. And that has implications for the goals that the Pacific countries have set for themselves at pre-COP 31.

0: Police are continuing to question a woman who was arrested after allegedly stabbing a man in Sydney's Inner West earlier today. Nandini Dia reports.
1: Emergency services were called to a cinema at Newtown on King Street at about 11:30 this morning. Police say a 48-year-old man was allegedly stabbed in the hand by a woman who was not known to him. The woman was found nearby, armed with a knife, and was tasered by police after refusing to drop it. The man is in hospital in a stable condition. King Street between Church and Wilson Street was closed as a result of the incident, but has since been reopened. The woman has been taken to Newtown Police Station for questioning.
0: Israeli media reports say the Fly Dubai pilot accused of attacking a colleague in the cockpit on a flight to Israel planned to crash the aircraft into one of the city's buildings. The BBC's Yolan Nell reports.
2: More details are emerging as the co-pilot of the Fly Dubai flight, Hamam al-Hamami, is being interrogated in the United Arab Emirates with Israeli representatives updated. He's reportedly told investigators that having attacked the captain of the plane, he planned to continue to fly it as normal to hit a target in Tel Aviv in the style of the September 11th attacks. Sources are quoted as saying that he was most likely to have acted alone. Questions are now being asked about major security lapses, including how the attacker, who'd been barred from flying in Oman because of concerns about his extremist views, was recruited by Fly Dubai.
0: WA's weather for tomorrow: afternoon and evening showers and possible gusty thunderstorms over the southern Gascoyne, southwest Goldfields, northern and eastern parts of the southwest Land Division. Afternoon showers and chance of a thunderstorm over the northern Kimberley. In Perth, 11 degrees overnight before a sunny Tuesday with a forecast top of 27. Wednesday, possible shower and 23. Thursday, showers, 19 degrees. And right now in the city, it's 19.8.
3: Good evening, this is PM. I'm Barbara Miller on Gadigal Land in Sydney. Tonight, Pacific nations sound the alarm as climate talks begin in Fiji and Tuvalu. Also, a ban on card surcharges changes the way some renters can pay. And concerns about security checks on pilots after last week's mid-air emergency on a flight to Tel Aviv.
4: How it should ideally work is that there should be greater sharing of security concerns between airlines. And that really doesn't happen, and there's no international requirement for that to happen.
3: Anthony Albanese has touched down in Fiji at the start of pre-COP31, 4 days of climate meetings in preparation for the main conference in Turkey next month. Australia is co-hosting the pre-COP with Fiji and Tuvalu, with the event being held in the Pacific as a way of highlighting the region's challenges as a result of climate change. Former Australian and New Zealand leaders Julia Gillard and Jacinda Ardern are two of the headline speakers. But the Albanese government is facing criticism from the federal opposition that the event has not attracted enough senior figures and is costing too much. The ABC's Fiji reporter Live Movono is in Tuvalu. Live, some political debate here about the value of pre-COP 31. How is the event being viewed there?
5: To be quite honest, in Tuvalu, speaking to the people at the community level, but also at national leadership, there is some skepticism about the value of COP 31 itself. But pre-COP is being seen as a way for the leaders of the Pacific to first get onto the same page about those issues that's important to them. But the invitation that had been issued to other leaders from around the world outside of Oceania had been an attempt on the part of Pacific leaders, and that's Fiji, Australia, and Tuvalu, to get the rest of the world to see what it's really like to be on the front lines of climate change. And that has implications for the goals that the Pacific countries have set for themselves at pre-COP 31. And it's three key priority areas, the first of which that they need for the world to agree to halt global warming at 1.5. The second priority is a better mechanism around climate financing for projects in the Pacific. And the third of which is a bigger call for the oceans agenda to be part of the climate change agenda. So pre-COP is

0: is seen as a necessary step to unify, if you will, the positions of the Pacific and to hopefully go stronger to COP31.
1: And Australia wanting to send a strong signal about the Pacific, as you say, on the front lines of climate change by hosting pre-COP31 in the Pacific. Yet countries like Australia also copping flak for their continued support of the fossil fuel industry. You've been speaking to the Prime Minister of Tuvalu. Tell us about his message for developed nations.
0: Yes, and it's a pretty interesting relationship that Australia has with the rest of the members of the Pacific Islands Forum, of which Australia is, of course, a member, in that they see Australia as a big brother, if you will, who comes to their aid, but also who helps to strengthen the Pacific position on a number of issues. But then at the same time, the countries of the Pacific don't mince their words when they call on Australia to live up to its promise, to live up to its position of being a brother and being part of the Pacific Vuvale, which means family, in that family don't do what harms the rest of the family. However, in speaking with Tuvaluan Prime Minister Feletiteo, he doesn't name Australia specifically when he calls on the carbon-emitting countries of the world to fulfill their part as being contributors or protectors of the climate system, is what he calls it.
2: For us, it's not a financial conversation or an economic conversation. It's a matter of survivability for us. So we cannot wait until they are in a situation to sort out their economic situation.
1: And I just want to pick up on one of those key agenda issues you mentioned, climate financing. Just give us an overview of the frustrations that I believe nations, including those in the Pacific, have around the issue of climate finance.
0: Barbara, over the last 2 to 3 weeks or so, the ABC has worked with our partners in the region to talk to communities. And I myself spent 2 weeks up in Vanua Levu, which is a more remote northern part of Fiji, speaking to communities, one of which had relocated 12 years ago, but is continuously plagued by some of the difficulties of relocating. And that's to do with a cultural disconnection. And it's also to do with simple things like drainage and having a church and having, you know, kitchen extensions to their homes. And then on the other hand, other communities that I've visited have been living in tents for 5 years, waiting for climate financing to come through the government so that their new village can be built and they can move in. So a lot of the frustration we're hearing is around the formal and complex nature of climate finance mechanisms. And Tuvaluan Prime Minister Feletiteo talked about it last night when he said that sometimes it can take up to a decade for climate financing to come through a project in the Pacific through to completion. So that's going to be a key agenda at the pre-COP, and it's also going to be possibly the number one agenda going into Turkey in a month from now.
1: A decade, that is an awful lot of red tape. Live Movono in Tuvalu, thank you so much.
0: Vinaka and Fathetai.
1: A national ban on credit and debit card surcharges was intended to stop nasty surprises. But a few days into the ban, the change has caught some Australians off guard. A system used by many renters and those who pay strata fees is no longer allowing credit card payments. Isabel Musali reports.
3: Perth woman Liz Millwood has been using a credit card for years to pay her strata fees. It was an option through a payment system called DEFT.
4: I don't have to worry about my strata payment going through. If it's on my credit card, you know, it'll be automatically debited. And when I get my credit card statement, I'll pay it.
3: The 76-year-old says this approach allowed her to collect frequent flyer points and made it easier to manage her money. But now credit cards aren't accepted, so she set up direct payments from her bank account.
4: That's the other point now. I have to make sure there's enough money in my account every month to pay my DEFT.
3: DEFT is owned by Macquarie Bank. It's used by strata companies and more than 1,200 real estate agencies who provide it to tenants for rent payments. For From this month, Deft has stopped accepting credit or debit cards in response to new reforms that ban businesses from adding a card surcharge. Liz Millwood thought Deft would just stop the card surcharges.
4: City of Vincent are still letting us pay council rates with credit cards and not charging an excess. So, I don't know why Deft had to do it.
3: It's a point the New South Wales Tenants Union is making too. Here's CEO Leo Patterson-Ross.
5: I think it's more of a question here about how much choice tenants get. And the big problem with this decision and with the system generally is that it's not the person who is paying the fee or actually utilising the service in the most real sense of paying the rent, who gets to choose the provider.
3: In a statement, a Macquarie spokesperson said it's evolving the payment options to focus on fast, fee-free methods and continues to support customers with alternative payment options, including BPAY, Direct Debit and PayID. Another option is to pay in store at Australia Post via FPOS or cheque. And in some cases, people can still pay by card on BPAY, but that's decided by the agent or strata company.
6: Macquarie is a very strategic bank. It makes business decisions, and this is obviously a business decision, that they're not going to absorb those costs anymore.
3: Dr. Meg Elkins is an associate professor in economics at RMIT University.
6: But we've also seen the same from ATO, and ATO is not a business. So it seems like particular organisations are trying to streamline this rather than factor it in.
3: The Australian Taxation Office will accept credit card payments until the end of November, saying it's not tenable to absorb the costs and credit card companies decline to offer a sufficiently low rate.
6: As good as policymakers can be, no one will be 100% happy. And it's just looking at who the winners and the losers are here. And in this instance, it's potentially renters and it's potentially small business owners with the ATO.
3: It's understood less than 2% of rental and strata payments through Deft were made through credit and debit cards. Dr. Elkins warns some of those customers would have been relying on credit cards as a buffer or because they don't have the funds when it's due.
6: I don't think anyone wants to go into arrears, but it might, for some people, it might be the reality.
3: Whereas before they might just be accumulating the credit card debt, which they would.
6: Absolutely, yeah. It feels to some extent like Macquarie is protecting them, like being a good parent. But at the same time, you know, we're in a difficult economic state right now. It's not like people necessarily have as much choice as they did previously. So I feel like it's a double whammy. Not only are you subject to higher inflation, we're also now subject to not being able to put things in credit.
3: She says tenants should consider speaking to their real estate agents if they're struggling.
1: Isabel Musali reporting. The joy and relief that passengers on board a Fly Dubai plane involved in an alleged attempted hijacking managed to avert disaster is giving way to a bitter debate in Israel about the apparent security failures that led to the incident. According to media reports, Oman Air banned the co-pilot alleged to have attempted to down the Tel Aviv-bound plane over concerns he'd been radicalised. Opposition leaders in Israel are now calling for the Transport Minister, Miri Regev, to resign over what they allege is a failure to properly vet lists of crew and passengers. And Prime Minister Benjamin Netanyahu has announced a review of all aspects of security of foreign flights to Israel amid a blame game over which agency is ultimately responsible for vetting. Ron Bartsch is chairman of the aviation consultancy Avlaw.
7: How it should ideally work is that there should be greater sharing of security concerns between airlines. And that really doesn't happen, and there's no international requirement for that to happen.
1: There's no requirement for an airline that has concerns about an employee to share those concerns.
7: Well, look, what happened in this particular instance is that one of the other airlines had actually detected that there had been issues, but Oman Air did not pass that information on to Fly Dubai.
1: Yeah, that's according to reports citing officials involved in the investigation. But what you're saying is that worldwide, an airline that has concerns about the views and possible radicalization about any employee does not, as a matter of course, pass those on to other airlines.
7: Yes, look,

0: That's it. There's very strict requirement on the medical requirements for the International Civil Aviation Organization, but psychological testing isn't one of those areas. And even though a medical examiner may have concerns about psychological issues, that really is at the discretion of the individual medical officer. And part of the problem, and big part of the problem, is that pilots are very reluctant to admit to any psychological issues with the fear that their license may be suspended or cancelled. But I do think that ICAO, the International Civil Aviation Organization, could introduce a standard to require formal psychological assessment by a psychologist. And at the moment, that's at the individual discretion of each airline.
1: Is it the case then that there's a wide variation in the rigor of testing that a pilot might be put through depending on the airline employing them?
0: Absolutely. Each of the 193 countries that are part of Chicago Convention and the International Civil Aviation Organization standards require high levels of medical, usually a medical once a year for a Class 1 medical. But in terms of psychological assessment, that's left purely to the airline standard, but so too is competency standard. So it really does depend on the individual airline's recruitment and ongoing monitoring program as to the level of safety and security that's provided. But I think it's worth noting that this particular instance seemed to be extremism rather than mental illness. The difficulty is psychological testing may not have picked that up. So ongoing monitoring of crew's behaviour and that by other crew members and other personnel within the airline is probably a good way to get feedback that may not have come from the individual themselves. Having a healthy reporting culture within an airline is absolutely essential.
1: That's aviation consultant Ron Bartsch. You're listening to PM. I'm Barbara Miller, and you can hear the program live or you can catch up anytime later on ABC Listen. New figures from Queensland show that tougher laws targeting illegal tobacco shops have led to a 55% increase in legal cigarette sales in the state. The federal government says the numbers prove that tougher policing works and wants other states to follow Queensland's lead. But premiers say their police forces are already stretched and Canberra needs to do more to stop illegal tobacco from entering the country in the first place. Christy Sexton-McGrath reports.
2: The federal government was out and about today spruiking Queensland's crackdown on illegal tobacco. Assistant Minister Julian Hill says other states should be taking note.
3: Queensland's magic formula, which I've been talking with other states about, includes closure orders, so not just a long weekend, but the 90-day closure orders, but landlord penalties. So it gives the landlord the power to terminate the lease, but then says to the landlord, if you don't terminate the lease, when the shop's been caught selling illegal tobacco, the landlord suffers a penalty.
2: There are some big numbers behind the sales pitch. Legal cigarette sales jumped 55% in the first month after Queensland tougher laws came into effect in November last year, according to the Illicit Tobacco and E-Cigarette Commissioner. Sales of legal cigarettes also stayed 40 to 45% higher than before the crackdown for the next 6 months. An illegal packet can sell for around $12 to $15, compared with $40 to $60 for a legal packet. But the states aren't exactly lining up behind Canberra. WA Premier Roger Cook says the federal government should be doing more to stop illegal tobacco entering the country.
4: Ultimately, law enforcement is an important part of what state governments do. The federal government has more work to do in this space, quite frankly. The reason why we have illegal tobacco operations is because illegal tobacco is entering the country. So if the federal government thinks the states should do more in this space, well, right back at you.
2: New South Wales Premier Chris Minns has also questioned how much police time should be spent chasing illegal tobacco, saying it's diverting resources from frontline policing, including responding to domestic violence incidents. Dr. Vincent Hurley is a former police officer and criminologist.
5: It's draining police from frontline resources, you know, attending motor vehicle accidents, attending domestic arguments, fighting their own organised crime, whether it be state or local drug trafficking, investigating homicides.
2: There's also a

0: lot of money riding on where smokers buy their cigarettes. Tobacco excise is the tax the federal government puts on legal cigarettes. Queensland expects its crackdown to generate an extra $89 million in tobacco excise and $11 million in GST for the federal government over 2 years. The Federal Coalition and One Nation want deep cuts to the excise, arguing the high price of legal cigarettes is fueling the illegal market. Here's Nationals leader Matt Cavanan.
1: We're not raising money from the tobacco excise. It is funding organised crime and it's increasing the amount of nicotine used in our country. It is failing on all levels.
0: The federal government is ruling that out. Here's Assistant Minister Julian Hill.
2: But even if you imagine a world where you wiped out all tobacco excise, the illegal cigarettes are still cheaper.
0: Dr. Hurley says lowering the tax won't necessarily reduce the impact of organised crime groups.
3: The organised crime syndicates are not going to find it as profitable, so they're just going to move into, say, illegal drugs or human trafficking or firearm trafficking.
0: He says one option is to give states and territories a share of the tobacco revenue to help pay for enforcement.
3: If the states and territories believed that they were going to get some of that excise and then fed back into their police, so the states and territories then could employ more police or get the police to do overtime on their own state-based issue.
0: The federal government says it's targeting the illegal tobacco trade at the border through Australian Border Force seizures and is working with states on law enforcement.
4: Christy Sexton-McGrath there. Two of the biggest names in Brazilian politics will face off in a runoff election for president later this month. Senator Flavio Bolsonaro, a Trump ally and the son of former President Jair Bolsonaro, has won the first round of voting with 47%. The incumbent president, former trade union leader Lula Inácio Lula da Silva, came in with 45%. Although close, the result was unexpected, with polls predicting it was President Lula who would emerge ahead from first-round voting. Thiago Nascimento da Silva is a Brazil specialist at ANU.
5: I think there are a lot of reasons that we can include here for why the polls got it wrong. I think the answer is, first, Lula got 45%. That is like aligned or expected to what the pollsters were telling us. But I see two reasons for why we saw a different result, especially with Flavio being the first. I think the first is the strategic voting on the right in Brazil. So we had several small candidates in the right, adding up to around 10 to 12% a few weeks ago. And then on Sunday, they got 7.5%. So that difference went to Flavio Bolsonaro. And it went in the last 2 days to Flavio Bolsonaro after the polls closed their field work. Also, I think another reason is the turnout. So abstention hits 21%. So it's the highest since 1998. And abstention in Brazil is higher among poor and less educated voters who lean to Lula.
4: Jair Bolsonaro is serving a lengthy jail term, 27 years, for masterminding the events of January 2023, a failed coup after the last election. Flavio Bolsonaro says that he would grant his father and jailed supporters amnesty. If that happens and he does that, do you think we would see further unrest in Brazil?
5: Yeah, so politically, this is the strangest part of the election. We have a candidate who leads the race, promising to free the men convicted of trying to overturn the previous election. Lula said he wants to win presidency precisely to keep that conviction standing. So yes, this is in part a referendum on accountability for a coup attempt. The next day, I think, Lula already said that he will accept the results. He said that he will congratulate Bolsonaro, and that's what leaders should do in a democracy. Flavio Bolsonaro was not as clear as Lula about that, because he claimed that his father has been claiming that there are some fraud in elections in Brazil, that is, they were not able to prove, especially because we have a reliable electronic vote in Brazil. But the thing is, Bolsonaro's are the ones that have been in the past not accepting the results and then mobilizing their base and their supporters to go to streets, as it happened in 8 January 2023.
4: I just want to talk a little about the regional implications of a win by each candidate. Flavio Bolsonaro has aligned himself with the Trump administration. What do you think it means in broader terms if Lula retains the presidency, or conversely, if Bolsonaro wins?
5: Yeah, the regional context, I think it's very clear. What the region tells us is that security beats everything, apparently, as an electoral issue in the region. Also, the conservative idea of family, religion. And I think also the Bolsonaro family is much well aligned with Trump, and Trump has been very friendly with the family. So we have to remember Brazil is under some economic tariffs that Trump already indicated that if Bolsonaro wins, he will revoke them. And with Lula, he's trying to make Lula's life more difficult. And so Lula has been used that in a way to show that he's defending the country and the sovereignty of the country. So I think the relationship with the United States will be an important one to see after the elections.
4: Thiago Nascimento da Silva, a senior lecturer in politics and international relations at ANU, and that runoff will take place on October the 25th. That's it for PM this Monday, a public holiday for some of you. Hope to catch you at the same time tomorrow. I'm Barbara Miller. Good night.

0: An AI researcher warning the technology could, quote, kill us all within the next 10 years.
1: An artificial intelligence agent has infiltrated an Australian government website.
2: I'm not going to stifle growth of something that will be bigger than the Industrial Revolution.
3: Every time that we make a new episode of All in the Mind on artificial intelligence, the clips that we use in the introduction, the things you just heard, they get a bit scarier. In the past weeks and months, we've heard about AI agents breaking free of internal testing and hacking companies, even governments, including Australian government websites linked to Medicare. Then there was the existential concerns, whether AI could cause humanity's extinction, as the workers at these companies that are developing AI keep warning. This has got some people reaching for the AI off switch, or at least slow down switch, and cognitive neuroscientist Ruben Rideau and English professor Sophie G have been thinking a lot about the moment we are finding ourselves in. Sophie from the perspective of the humanities, Ruben from the science angle. They're speaking at a panel at the Curious Festival at the Sydney Opera House this week, but we've nabbed them first. So today, we're talking about clinging on to your cognitive skills and creativity in the AI age. From ABC Radio National, I am Sana Qadar. This is All in the Mind. Okay, I'll get you to start by actually introducing yourself. So your name, what you do, where. Ruben, I'll get you to go first.
4: So my name is Ruben Rideau. I'm a cognitive neuroscientist at the University of Sydney.
3: Perfect. And yourself?
5: My name's Sophie G. I'm an English professor at Princeton University in the US. And at the University of Sydney, I lead a small team called the Elios Collaboration, lifting up our capacities to be more citizenly in the world.
3: Okay, very lofty. I like that.
5: Yeah, love a big idea.
3: Yes. Okay, so talking of AI, a big idea, there has been so many fast-moving developments in the last couple of weeks between Hugging Face, between greater calls for regulation, between very fresh news that the Australian government websites were hacked, and then also, you know, having top researchers say they fear we're going to be dead within the decade because AI will kill us all if we don't slow down. I'm curious to know, you know, how you guys are feeling about these developments at this point in time, because I'm not feeling so great. Sophie, I'll start with you.
5: I'm certainly not feeling great. I think, like everybody, it's been an overwhelming week of bad news for AI, with AI, from AI. And the question is how to respond to it, basically. I think that, you know, when AI first emerged as a technology, it seemed overwhelming, I think in part because no one could quite grapple with what it was. Now it seems actively dangerous. The fact that it's so underregulated has become really evident. And I think all of us in our different fields and ways of working have to say, how are we going to stop this tide? How are we going to intervene in a purposeful way so that AI, in effect, is working for us, not the other way around?
3: A tide is like the right metaphor. It feels like this gigantic ocean wave that we're not anywhere near the crest of, but it's already really overpowering coming for us.
5: Yes.
3: Ruben, what about you?
4: Yeah, I have to agree with Sophie. I think it's been a tough week in the news, and it's hard not to feel some concern about some of the developments in AI. And it seems as though we're in a bit of an arms race, or the companies that are behind these big models are in an arms race between each other that seems like it's heading in a direction that we're not too sure about. And I do think that we need to sort of see a slowdown in order to allow the regulation and the guardrails to catch up so that we can ultimately get this technology to do the things that we want it to do, and not the things that I don't think any of us really wanted to do in the long run.
3: Yeah. I'm curious how you guys are using AI in your work, in your respective fields, and what it's meant for your work. Ruben, I know it's important in some of the work you're doing in your lab. Tell me about that.
4: As neuroscientists, we have the unique opportunity to use it in this qualitatively completely different way. And that's not as a tool, but as a subject of study. And this is because AI is fundamentally inspired by our real brains. And so what we can do as neuroscientists, especially computational neuroscientists, is we can train up these artificial neural networks, which are the components of artificial systems that we're familiar with. And when we can study them in order to try to learn things about our own brains. So what we do in my lab is we take, because I do a lot of research on sensory processing, we can model using artificial intelligence systems processes, sensory processes within the human brain that we know a little bit about from neurophysiology and other sorts of research.
3: Which kind of processes?
4: Visual processing. So you might model the visual system by creating a neural network that roughly corresponds to the different areas in the brain, in the real brain.
3: Mm-hmm.
4: And then you might train it by asking to do a task that we know that humans can do. So for instance, like image recognition, you might show it a whole bunch of images that you know what those images are, but all the model gets are the images and it has to try to learn what they are through this process of sort of training. What will happen is it begins to form these solutions naturally, in order to perform the task, these sort of little neural mechanisms that allow it to perform whatever tasks it is that you've gotten, that you're training it to do, in this example,
3: mm-hmm.
4: Image recognition. The advantage of doing this, what we call in silico, but you know, in an artificial neural network, is that you have unprecedented access to the neural network. Even the most invasive techniques that you can use on non-human animals don't compare to the level of control and interrogation that you can have in these artificial neural networks. And so once you know that there's some sort of solution that's emerged within that network to perform this task, then you can really deeply understand it in a way that's just not really possible in a biological brain.
5: It's really fascinating hearing you talk, Ruben, because hearing someone speak so specifically and with so much expertise about what's obviously a very useful application of AI caused me to think about, well, what is the problem with AI? That sounds good.
3: Yeah, no, that's a very hopeful kind of application of AI.
5: Yes, very helpful. And as you were speaking, I realised, and correct me if I'm wrong about this, it's very useful because you are trying to understand more completely and measure a physiological operation, what I would call physiological, I guess it's also neurological, within the brain that has kind of manifestations in the rest of the human body and is responding to sensory information coming in from outside. Have I got that right?
4: Yeah.
5: So the pieces that you're moving around, you know, to put it quite simply from my point of view as a humanist, kind of have answers and you can verify whether those answers are correct or not. What I think is the core business of the humanities, which makes it both a really tricky field to be working in, but also a massive asset at this particular moment in human history, is that we in the humanities are most interested in the uncertain, in answers that kind of can't be wrapped up, that need to stay ambiguous. And I know that scientists also do this, so I actually don't in any way want to simplify what Ruben is saying. So

0: you know, put that in context.
1: We get it.
0: Yeah. But, you know, what I like to say, you know, of the humanities is that when something, the more ambiguous it is, the more complexity it has, the more incomplete the information is, and the more uncertain the outcome, the more attractive a problem becomes to someone working in any of the fields of the humanities. So to answer the question, how do I use AI? I mean, how I personally use AI is in a very, very limited, simple way. When I'm making my classic books podcast, which is about the history of literature, and I need to know something quickly, I can ask Google, basically, you know, what year was, well, this morning we were talking about a Shakespeare play, what year was it first performed and what else was performed at around about the same time? And AI is able to, you know, provide a great deal more information on that than was previously possible.
1: Do you feel or do you see a place for AI in the humanities beyond that kind of fact-checking or admin at some point?
0: I don't do this, but my colleagues, both at Princeton and Sydney, who are doing the most interesting work in the humanities with AI, they're using it speculatively. They're using it to process huge amounts of data in order to generate information that previously has appeared to be beyond the realm of human reach. So let me give you an example. Yeah. So it's particularly used by people who are working with ancient documents, documents or objects, human-made objects that are extremely fragmentary. So fragments of language tablets from the Assyrian world, for example, or from the Egyptian world, from any ancient or archaic world, basically, where we've only got fragments and traces of what was obviously a very complex and complete body of knowledge. AI is very good at using those fragments and traces and constructing a kind of speculative replacement for what is missing. So what AI is great at in the humanities is what humans are sort of least good at, which is very quickly processing vast amounts of data and showing broad trends, broad possibilities, broad directions that you could take a piece of research in. And then humans come in, of course, because, you know, as we know, even from asking AI, you know, what you should feed your dog for lunch, AI makes quite a lot of mistakes. So humans have to come in to do the differentiation work, the discrimination work. But, you know, the possibilities of what it would mean to be able to reconstruct records that we had imagined were completely missing, that's an exciting possibility.
1: That's fascinating. So basically filling in the gaps of sentences of ancient text kind of thing?
0: Yeah, or more than just sentences, filling in whole texts.
1: Wow.
0: Yeah.
1: I want to talk about cognitive surrender, cognitive offloading, as well as creativity. Let's start with the cognitive offloading. So there's a lot of talk and a lot of concern about how by outsourcing our thinking to AI, we're going to atrophy our own ability to think. How credible is that concern? I mean, there's been research and reports to show that this is happening.
0: So Ruben will know a lot more than I do about this. I only know the sort of scary big headlines, but the headlines are scary. I mean, the main study that gets cited in the circles I move in was done at MIT. It studied students using various forms of what they call mediation between their own cognitive processes and the research questions that they were trying to answer. So mediation means either it's some kind of artificial assistance, whether it's like, you know, like Google or a large language model kind of writing your answer for you. And what the study showed was that young people, and I think everyone's cognitive sort of capacities instantly and catastrophically dropped off. And actually any mediation causes our brains to work less well and much more quickly than we think it will happen. And just very, very briefly to say sort of why does that matter? So one of the things that students, I think, feel about, you know, ChatGPT and all its brethren is that it can help them kind of bang out an essay or bang something out quickly when they basically kind of know the material. And so, you know, why not use the thing that will get them the document quickly? And the answer that this and many, many other studies has shown is that bad work, the process of writing badly, thinking badly, stumbling your way, often with many errors through a thought process, that is the business of training your mind to think critically. And if you bypass that, then you've got a really major problem. And Ruben will be able to speak more about what the problems are. But in my field, they are many and they're catastrophic. And to kind of, you know, spoiler alert, it has actually led me to become a real skeptic of any kind of AI use in, you know, training.

0: particularly young people, to in analytical and critical thinking.
1: Rupin, why don't you jump in there?
2: Okay, so I'd like to begin just by defining what cognitive offloading is for people. So yeah. It's cognitive offloading is the is performing a physical task in order to reduce the load associated with a cognitive task, right? Mm-hmm. And so a classic example would be, say, for instance, I needed to go to the shops to buy some ingredients for dinner. I needed 10 items. I could choose to try to remember all those 10 items on the way to the shops, or I could write them down on a list, carry that to the shops, and then look it up and
1: right.
2: use that to guide the...
1: Okay. And that this counts way, as cognitive offloading.
2: That's cognitive offloading. Okay. So that's, you know, in this case, the list is the physical performance, the act of holding them in my mind, in my memory, is the cognitive task. Cognitive offloading is actually a very adaptive behaviour. Mm. We use it constantly throughout the day, whether it's using GPS to get to navigate to your location, putting your schedule in your calendar so that you know when your meetings are, or even looking something up in Google that maybe you already knew but you can't really be bothered trying to remember, right?
1: Yeah.
2: You
1: okay.
2: just need it quickly. So we use cognitive offloading all the time. There's a lot of research on cognitive offloading. There's a long history of it. Most of it's been done in the memory domain, but the most well-known costs and benefits are that you actually get a benefit when you have access to the tool, but then you have a cost when you lose access to the tool.
1: So, that's sort of what's showing up in the research with cognitive offloading, isn't it, in students?
2: Yeah, but it's important to be specific about that. So when I say there's a cost and a benefit, I mean, for example, in the shopping example I gave you, say, for instance, you asked both Sophie and I to go to the shops and buy the exact same 10 items, and but I'm allowed to use a list, right? And so we go to the shops and we come back and you have a look at what we've bought, and I've gotten all 10 items because I used a list, and Sophie had to try to remember all the 10 items, and maybe she forgets one of them. Mm-hmm. You know, we're fallible.
0: She's a middle-aged English professor after all.
2: So maybe she gets 90% correct, okay? So I've had a benefit there. However, if on the way to the shops I had have lost that list, then when I got to the shops, I just had to figure it out as best I could. When we get back, maybe I've only remembered 7 of the items now to Sophie's 9. So she's actually done better having not used the list in the first place. So this is a really reliable effect of or phenomenon associated with cognitive offloading in terms of benefits and costs.
1: Mm-hmm.
2: But that doesn't mean that when I got back, if you ran a general memory test on both of us, that I would necessarily perform worse having
1: right.
2: used the task. These effects generally apply to specific knowledge, not general cognitive ability. So I don't think the picture's super clear in terms of the effect of cognitive offloading on general cognition. There really is sort of a point at which cognitive offloading is really beneficial, but you can use it both too much and potentially too little. And so if you think of sort of cognitive offloading on a dimension of not using it at all the way up to using it every single time that you do that cognitive task, not using it also abstinence. Say, for instance, I was going to the shops. If I never used a list and I tried to remember every single item every single time, you know, that's not very adaptive. I'm going to forget things
1: over
2: time.
1: Your partner would be very annoyed.
2: Yeah, exactly. Equally, if you use it every single time, so even when I only had one item to buy, if I wrote it down on a list, even though it's only one item, that also wouldn't be very adaptive.
1: Mm.
2: So there's this point somewhere in between this sort of using it all the time and overusing it that is actually quite adaptive. And it's when you supplement your existing cognition that it becomes very adaptive. So I think the key is to supplement and don't substitute cognition with these tools.
1: The other thing that occurs to me also is, Rupin, the examples you were giving of cognitive offloading, they involve memory, but the newer forms of AI that we're talking about, the LLMs, et cetera, they're replacing generation. Is that, like, that feels like a key difference?
2: Yeah, it really is. So I think that's a key caveat to a lot of this research. It has been almost exclusively performed on memory.
1: Mm-hmm.
2: There have been studies that look, recent studies, like the one that Sophie mentioned, looking at sort of cognitive offloading in the case of generation, creativity. But the vast amount of our insight into this process has come from memory. And so it's unclear at this stage whether or not what we have learned there is transferable to generative processes like composition and inference and generation. So, yeah, I think we need more time to really understand that and more research. I mean, these models are very new. People are researching it actively now, but, yeah, we still don't have a clear picture.

0: And so I think more research is needed in that space. Always. Absolutely.
1: You are listening to All in the Mind from ABC Radio National. I'm Sana Qadar. Today, in the wake of new concerning headlines about AI seemingly every day, we are talking creativity, cognition, and staying human in the age of AI. I'm talking to neuroscientist Ruben Rideau and humanities professor Sophie G, both from the University of Sydney, as well as Princeton University for Sophie.
2: A word we haven't used yet in this conversation, which is sort of interesting, is discomfort. And something that we, you know, pervasively seek to avoid as humans, I think it's fair to say, and I'm sure other than human species as well, is discomfort. Yeah. You know, we spot it coming and we seek to avoid it. And then we have this whole other body of human activity in which we purposefully or semi-purposefully expose ourselves to various forms of discomfort, whether that's emotional discomfort, which can obviously range from being in, you know, physical presence with a person who themselves are having very difficult, challenging emotions, being in presence with someone who, you know, is having physically very difficult things happen to them, you know, a person in hospital, the experience of reading a painful book, telling a painful story, looking at art, you know, the list goes on. My teenage son right now is somewhere in the Australian bush by himself in a tent for a week. You know, that's going to be...
1: That sounds painful.
2: Sounds really uncomfortable. And so, one of the things I think that I find very alarming about the emergence of AI is that part of what makes it so seductive, part of what makes it so alluring is that it does rub away a great deal of the kind of friction of our capacity to tolerate discomfort. Even in the case of AI that is supposedly sort of replicating discomfort of certain kinds, like a chatbot, for example, where you could talk through difficult feelings.
1: But it's so sycophantic, it'll never be too discomforting.
2: It's incredibly sycophantic. It's also not embodied, and it doesn't have feeling. And, you know, one of the things that's both subtle but utterly fascinating about human-made objects like writing, art, music, even just, you know, something more mundane like a, you know, a basket or something like that, is that it has been made by a feeling human body. And the process of making somehow, and this is the miracle, imparts to that object the sum of the emotion and the embodied experience that the person who made it has had, and those experiences then get passed to the person who is looking at the object or reading the object. It's, you know, it's a truly extraordinary thing about the way that humans make things. If we want to stay human, and want is kind of, okay, the imperative is to retain our capacity to tolerate discomfort. And actually, in a way, to sort of learn that through discomfort of many different kinds, including boredom, we can learn to use our human capacities in a deeper, richer, more meaningful, and ultimately, I mean, I hate to use this word, but sort of more virtuous way. And, you know...
1: So you have a moralistic argument for...
2: Well, moralistic or about the idea that, you know, what are we supposed to be doing as humans if not thinking and feeling and being in community with others in a generous and loving way? I mean, to me, that is our entire purpose. And, you know, there's a lot of talk about the decline of the humanities and, you know, how people aren't doing arts degrees anymore and that arts degrees are useless and so on and so on. This isn't the moment to sort of get on my soapbox about why that's not true. But what I will say is that if only we could wish away our need to be in sustained contact with difficult experiences. I mean, the history of human society is the history of unexpected, unwanted encounters with intense turbulence of different kinds, ranging from plague and war, catastrophic, you know, loss, you know, back in the kind of dark ages, through now to some of the sort of climate catastrophes and geopolitical disasters occasioned by various acts of hostility and aggression. I mean, you know, there's a lot of them, but humans are continually encountering discomfort, and it's unexpected and unwanted. And really, if you look at human history and you really go broad, our survival,

0: thriving and capacity to stay in meaningful community with one another depends on upskilling in collectively handling discomfort and disaster through our bodies and feelings being attuned to what's really happening.
1: That feels a little bit like really the time we're in now. Intense encounter with turbulent times is right this moment.
0: Yep.
1: As the
0: like
1: AI
0: this week.
1: Yeah. Tidal wave comes for us. Ruben?
0: Yeah.
2: If I could just touch on the sort of difference between offloading memory and creativity just for a moment, it would be to say that I think there's a fundamental difference there, possibly not just sort of scientifically, but in the way that we value those two things. So I think that we are probably pretty comfortable with not being able to navigate very well now that we're all using GPS. That doesn't seem to be a skill that we sort of value that much. The same with sort of remembering your schedule for the day. Mm-hmm. I think you're probably pretty happy with, you know, not being able to necessarily remember every single meeting you have, and you're happy to basically allow that to be done by the calendar. But I think for creativity, we see that as fundamentally different. It is just another cognitive task, but we see that as something that is more intrinsic to us as to us as human beings. And I think that that really, it's not just a scientific question, but it's a value-based question of whether or not we are okay with allowing something to do that for us and to what extent.
1: That's a good point, because I'm as you're saying that, I'm kind of like reflecting on the value of creativity versus remembering my schedule. Mm. And the first thing that's coming to my mind is kind of very obvious, but like my schedule, remembering that doesn't bring me joy, but creativity brings me joy and purpose and, you know, all of that.
2: That's right. So for instance, you know, one of the things that these models are incredibly, exquisitely good at is programming. And this is because it's a verifiable problem. And so, you know, they can probably program better than pretty much anyone else on Earth at this point. But I've always really enjoyed programming, and I learned to program in the, you know, back when you needed to program. And even now that I can have a model, you know, program me something much faster and probably better than what I could do manually, I still choose to do that because I enjoy that process. That, you know, there's a creativity to programming. There's a problem solving. There's something that's really satisfying about that process to me. So I still choose to do that. And, you know, I wouldn't do that with, for instance, you know, remembering my schedule for the day.
1: Yeah, right. My mimic to that example is I choose to continue to write my own scripts mostly. Sometimes our producers write them too, and they do a great job. But I choose to continue writing them, not because I enjoy the writing process. I find it kind of angsty, actually, and difficult and discomforting, but I enjoy the end product.
0: Yeah.
1: And so to get AI to write my script for me, I would eliminate that kind of joy. So I'll keep doing it despite its the pain it brings me. Okay, to wrap up, as we have established, we are in a very angsty moment of existential dread. Do you have any parting words of advice for how people can kind of contextualize the moment we're in, how they can think about it and just try to stay a bit sane?
0: The history of humanity, of human life, is a history of moments like the one that we're in right now. And therefore, we can look at human history and see, you know, what has been, what has worked. And the first thing to say is that nothing ever works completely. So we're not going to get a kind of total fix. There is always going to be pain. There's always going to be loss. And that is a grim truth and one of the many reasons that we need to stay in deep contact with our human capacity to absorb pain and loss. You know, we are entities designed to do that. We're also beings designed to be in meaningful community and find great joy and happiness. And I think that by, you know, turning to anything that we each of us can to have a deeper sense of connection to our own bodies, to our own feelings, to the people around us, and actually to the physical places that we're in on a daily basis. I think those things are, it sounds a little cheesy, but those are the things that really sustain us.
1: Yeah. Ruben?
2: I think for people who are considering using AI or using AI, I think you should really try to focus on using it in a way that supplements your cognition, in a way that will make you your outputs better than what you could achieve alone, and certainly better than what it could achieve. So use it to supplement. Don't use it to substitute your own mind. And beyond that, I'd say, you know, get out, go for a swim, go for a hike, you know, take advantage of the natural wonders that we have in Australia.
1: Very, very good advice. That is Ruben Rideau.

0: Former police officer Beaulamar Condon is on trial for murder following the death of two young men in 2024.
1: He's accused of shooting Jesse Baird and Luke Davies with his service firearm.
0: So what does the prosecution say happened? What will the defence argue? And will a jury be convinced beyond reasonable doubt? On the case of Jesse and Luke, we'll be your eyes and ears inside the courtroom. Search the Case Off podcast on ABC Listen or wherever you get your podcasts.
2: Hi, Fran Kelly here, and coming up on the Radio National Hour, unconscious and on life support, will Krista Pike, the 50-year-old murderer in Tennessee, be subjected to a second execution attempt after the first went so wrong? And could yet another botched attempt finally shift public opinion in America? And what makes a good political cartoonist? A nose for politics, a talent for drawing, and a good sense of humour. So are these uniquely human talents, or could AI replace cartoonists too? That's coming up after the news.
3: Good evening, Jonathan Hopper with ABC News. WA Premier Roger Cook says the federal government has failed to stop illicit tobacco coming into Australia, leaving states struggling to fight the illegal market. Queensland has recorded a 55% increase in legal tobacco purchases following a statewide blitz. The federal government has used Queensland as an example of a successful state approach towards the issue. Mr. Cook says while WA continues to work to curb the illegal tobacco trade, the federal government needs to do more.
4: If the federal government thinks the states should do more in this space, well, right back at you. We are dealing with the fact that the federal government has failed to stop this stuff coming into our community in the first place.
3: A northern man accused of an alleged hit and run in the Wheatbelt town last month has appeared before the Northern Magistrates Court. Brendan Paul Pumphrey is accused of failing to stop after hitting a man riding a bicycle across Peel Terrace Bridge in Northam on Saturday, September 12. The cyclist sustained critical injuries and died in hospital more than a week after the incident. The 51-year-old appeared via video link from Casuarina Prison and did not apply for bail. Pumphrey will next appear before the Northern Magistrates Court next month. Human Rights Watch is accusing the Australian government of outsourcing its problems to Iraq in refusing to repatriate 13 men held in jails over suspected links to the Islamic State militant group. Here's Middle East correspondent Matthew Doran.
5: The organisation has released a report outlining grave concerns for the almost 5,700 prisoners in Iraqi jails after a hastily arranged mission to relocate them from Syria earlier this year. Among them are believed to be 13 Australians, including one who was taken to Syria by family when he was just 12 years old. Human Rights Watch says Iraq has not made formal commitments not to pursue the death penalty for any of the prisoners, and despite its stated intention to run trials in accordance with international law and standards, it's a significant burden on the country. Human Rights Watch says countries like Australia should step up and deal with their own citizens.
3: The US military says it's killed four people in a strike on a small boat in the Caribbean, claiming the victims were narco-terrorists. The BBC's Jacob Evans reports.
6: There's been a lull in American attacks on supposed drug boats in the Caribbean and the Pacific in recent weeks. Surveillance footage released by SOUTHCOM of this latest incident shows a small vessel travelling across the sea before a long and thin projectile utterly obliterates it. A UN report last month said more than 220 people have been killed in similar strikes over the last year. The legality of the attacks has been questioned by rights groups. A special UN report said they could constitute crimes against humanity and murder under international law.
3: Brazil's presidential election is heading to a second-round runoff after neither the left-wing president Lula da Silva nor his right-wing challenger Flavio Bolsonaro won a majority. The BBC's Ione Wells has more.
7: Flavio Bolsonaro's results exceeded expectations, and it looks like the second round is now his to lose. The majority of Latin America has now elected right-wing presidents aligned to the Trump administration, and the runoff will determine whether Brazil, Latin America's largest country and economy, will follow suit or not. President Lula, who's seeking a fourth term, has defined his presidency with social welfare programs that are credited with lifting millions of Brazilians out.

0: of poverty and has cut the rate of deforestation in the Amazon. Concerns about crime and slow economic growth have been headwinds for him.
1: In the AFL, Dockers assistant Jamie Graham is set to be unveiled as the new North Melbourne senior coach. 43-year-old Graham played for West Coast, also coaching during the Eagles' 2018 premiership win, and has been with Fremantle since. He's been spoken of as a favourite during the search for a new coach for the Kangaroos and is considered one of the most impressive assistants in the game today. And the AFL's Games record holder, Scott Pendlebury, is officially a Gold Coast Sun on the first day of the trade period. Collingwood have traded the 38-year-old in exchange for a fourth-round draft pick. Pendlebury spent 21 years at the Magpies, where he won two premierships, five club best and fairest awards, and played a record 442 games. He announced his decision to continue his career at the Gold Coast in late August. Perth's weather, 11 degrees the overnight minimum before a sunny Tuesday with a forecast top of 27 degrees. Wednesday, possible showers and 23, Thursday showers 19. Right now in the city, it's 18.7.
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0: Hello, I'm Fran Kelly, and this is the Radio National Hour, coming to you from the land of the Gadigal people of the Eora Nation in Sydney. Coming up, Tennessee prison authorities tried for more than an hour to kill her with two doses of a lethal poison before doctors intervened to save her life. Murderer Krista Pike remains on life support after last week's botched execution. The cruel irony of a situation has exposed a justice system in crisis.
1: From the sounds she was making, it sounds like she was in pain. She was attempting to help them find a vein on her body.
0: Wow.
1: By directing them to try different parts of her arm, which is, you know, quite a thought. Can you imagine?
0: So will this catastrophic failure be a moment of reckoning for Americans who still support the death penalty? Also ahead, with external threats mounting, Japan begins building a new spy agency. Could a pitch to join the AUKUS alliance follow? And nuance, empathy, humour, it's what makes us uniquely human. But not even political cartoonists are safe from artificial intelligence.
2: In fact, the Baltimore Sun fired Kev Kelleher, a Pulitzer Prize-winning cartoonist, just recently. He was there for 34 years. One of the best. And, they've replaced him with AI cartoons, just flat out done it. And now, once that precedent's been set, everyone else is just following suit.
0: Two of Australia's finest cartoonists, Fiona Katauskas and Jason Chatfield, join me to share their fears for their craft. In 1996, Krista Pike was sentenced to death for the torture and murder of her classmate, 19-year-old Colleen Slemmer. Krista was 18 when that murder took place. She spent the past three decades on death row, mostly in solitary confinement, and after exhausting her appeals, she was scheduled to be executed by lethal injection last Wednesday. But Krista Pike didn't die. According to her lawyers, two doses of pentobarbital failed to kill her. She was taken to hospital, where she remains in a critical condition, unconscious and on a ventilator. So how did the protocols for a state-sanctioned execution go so wrong? And what happens now that Tennessee's governor has halted executions for the rest of the year? Robin M. Maher is the executive director of the Death Penalty Information Centre. As a lawyer, she's previously represented people on death row. Robin, welcome back to the Radio National Hour.
1: Fran, it's so nice to be with you and your listeners again. Thank you.
0: Robin, latest reports describe Krista Pike as remaining in a critical condition on a ventilator. Do we know any more about her chance of recovery, I guess?
1: Well, sadly, that is the latest information that we have as well. Her lawyers are being extremely protective of her, as you would hope they would be. And so they are, if they have additional information, they are not sharing it publicly. But I think we are all eager to hear something encouraging about her condition. Hopefully we'll have that soon.
0: You've described this as the worst botched execution in the modern era. That quote, there is no precedent. What went wrong last Wednesday?
1: Well, we don't quite know everything yet, Fran. I mean, certainly something went desperate.

0: definitely wrong. And we do have some idea. For one thing, Tennessee officials had botched the previous execution they tried. In May, they tried to execute Tony Carruthers. In that attempt, they were unable to access a vein after puncturing that poor man several times trying to find a vein. They ultimately had to call off the execution. And so there was a lot of concern that the same staff, the same execution team members were going to be presiding over Krista Pike's execution and might have similar difficulties. And even more alarming, her own lawyers warned Tennessee officials that she had an underlying condition that would make vein access very difficult. But instead of responding to those concerns, Tennessee officials did nothing. There was no backup plan. There was no training, special training for the staff members. And so when they did try to administer the lethal injection drugs, it certainly appears that they were not able to access a vein. And instead, those lethal drugs went into her muscle. And that means that it did not work the way it was intended to work. If the drugs had been received into her bloodstream, it probably would have killed her. She received two doses of pentobarbital. But instead, they saw her arms becoming purple and swollen, which, again, was symptoms of the drugs not accessing the vein. So we think that's likely the cause of her surviving this execution attempt. But the real cause of this botch is inadequate training and inadequate attention to the condition of this woman before she was almost put to death, and really the secrecy that surrounds everything that the Tennessee officials do, meaning they would not answer questions, they would not provide additional information to the public, all of which contributed to the terrible event we saw Wednesday night.
1: And despite the secrecy, we do have some descriptions of how this went, and I've heard that witnesses say they heard choking and struggling an hour after Krista Pike received that first injection of pentobarbital, and after a second dose failed to kill her, she was put in hospital. I know that you have spoken to her lawyers, but also to some of the witnesses to this failed execution. I mean, what did they tell you about how long the process took? Because that in itself is another kind of barbarism, isn't it? Just the length of time of this horrible process.
0: Well, that's right. And of course, we don't know for sure what Krista Pike was experiencing during that time. But from the sounds she was making, it sounds like she was in pain. She was attempting to help them find a vein on her body.
1: Wow.
0: By directing them to try different parts of her arm, which is, you know, quite a thought. Can you imagine? And we know that the curtain came down twice, that left most of the witnesses sitting in the dark, just listening to this woman gasping and breathing and in some obvious pain and suffering and discomfort. So the execution itself went on for almost an hour. Her lawyers attempted to get to a telephone to make a call to the judge to stop the execution. They were not able to reach a phone. When they did reach a phone, it rolled directly to voicemail. I mean, this was just, you know, a series of mistakes and errors that you couldn't imagine happening when the state brings all of its power and resources to bear to execute a human being. It was just chaos.
1: Robin Maher is my guest. Robin is the Executive Director of the Death Penalty Information Centre, and we're discussing last week's botched execution of convicted murderer Krista Pike. Last time we spoke, Robin, we were talking about some states bringing back the death by firing squad, which, you know, I said from this distance here in Australia where we don't have the death penalty seemed absolutely macabre. I mean, lethal injection was introduced, I think, because it was seen as the most humane option of state-sponsored murder. What do we know about this drug that was administered, pentobarbital, and how the prisons are accessing it, and what the, seems a strange word to use, but reliability of this drug is?
0: Well, you know, part of the problem with lethal injection is that there are not always trained medical professionals on the execution team.
1: Why not?
0: In the United States. Well, for one reason, in the United States, medical doctors are ethically forbidden from participating in executions. There was a physician on the Tennessee team, although he was apparently the same doctor

0: who presided over the earlier botched execution and was not competent at all in participated in the attempt to cut down and access a larger vein on that man, and was unable to do it. The training that most of the execution teams receive is another secret that most states keep from the public. So we don't know what kind of medical training they receive. Sometimes we're told they have some training setting IV lines, for example. But, you know, I went to have a blood draw recently, and I remember asking the technician, how often do you have trouble accessing a vein? And she said, never, never. This is something that skilled professionals can do. So it leaves you to wonder why there aren't more skilled people managing this function. And I think part of it is because states do not want to answer the hard questions about who they're hiring, how they're training them, what their backgrounds and experiences are. And they give bland assurances that they've got it covered when in fact they don't. We've seen botch after botch.
1: So, Robin, just take me back. I'm still stuck on you saying there is not a doctor present at these events?
0: In most cases, there are not physicians present at the execution. Again, in Tennessee, there was a doctor present, although, again, he was found to be grossly incompetent for the job. But in most other places, doctors do not participate because they are ethically prohibited by the American Medical Association from participating in executions.
1: I have read that Krista Pike actually requested she be hanged. Do you know if that's correct and if that request was considered?
0: Well, it is correct. And that also has, you know, a very gruesome history here in the United States in particular, because it has such a close association with the U.S. history of racial violence and lynching. So hanging is not a form of execution that is used by any state in the country now, although many other countries still use hanging as their primary method of execution, particularly in Asia. But here in the United States, it has this very, very sinister and violent association with lynching. And so her request was denied in part because no other state authorized that method of execution. But I should say just parenthetically that the law about challenging methods of execution, the legal standard to succeed is so very high right now, quite by design, that no method of execution has ever been found to be unconstitutional. So lawyers are forced to propose an alternate way to kill their own clients in order to prove that one method the state has chosen to use is unconstitutional.
1: You've talked about the lack of training of those who are administering the drug. What about the drug itself? I think last time we spoke, you said Pfizer, which had been the main provider of this drug, pentobarbital, had stopped providing it. Who's compounding this drug? Who attests to the quality of the drug?
0: Right. And back to our secrecy problem. Most of the active death penalty states have passed statutes that prohibit the public from knowing where they are obtaining these drugs, how they are being stored, how they are being tested. And so we know that these tests are being, these drugs are being obtained sometimes through very sketchy means. We've had anecdotal reports and evidence-based reports that there is cash exchanges in parking lots. They are being imported illegally from overseas, and they are asking local pharmacies to compound these drugs. And that means there's no supervision, no sort of national check on efficacy or health standards. And sometimes those drugs are degraded because they aren't stored properly or tested. And so for a variety of reasons, the drugs that are ultimately used now in lethal injections are sometimes not effective. They've degraded or they've expired, and they are not effective for their intended purpose.
1: You're listening to the Radio National Hour. My guest is lawyer and death penalty expert Robin Maher. Robin has previously represented a number of prisoners facing the death penalty in the United States, and she's currently the executive director of the Death Penalty Information Center. Let's talk a little about this case. Krista Pike was 18 when she and her boyfriend tortured and killed their 19-year-old classmate Colleen Slemmer in 1995. She's the youngest woman ever to be sentenced to death in that state.

0: And some have argued over the decades that the sentence was excessive. And I wonder what the basis of that argument was, given that if the death penalty is legal in that state, this was clearly a premeditated crime. So how are they arguing that?
1: Right. Well, this takes a little bit of explanation. In the United States, of course, the death penalty is not for the crime, not only for the crime. It's for the specific human being, the defendant who's accused of committing that crime. And so after someone is found guilty of a crime, there's a separate proceeding that talks only about who that person is, her background, her experiences, her successes, her failures, all of the information. And I would say, chiefly, any mental impairments, any sort of abuse or neglect that she might have experienced, all of which is to give the jury a full picture of who that person is before they decide whether she is worthy of life or death. Now, in this case, she was extremely young at the time of the crime. She had a co-defendant, her boyfriend, who was 17 years old, and another colleague, another friend that was with her at the time, also younger. So she was the only person eligible for the death penalty in that moment. The United States Supreme Court has held that no one under the age of 18 can be eligible for a death sentence because the science tells us that the brains of young people are not fully developed at these younger ages. What the science has told us since that decision in 2005 is that the development of juvenile brains continues much past the age of 18 into 19, 20 years old. And so we have seen the number of death sentences for young people drop off precipitously in the intervening years. They don't get the death sentence anymore because most juries understand that young people are impetuous. They don't appreciate the consequences of their actions, and they're just not as mature as adult offenders. So, first of all, her young age, I think, would be evaluated very differently today if she were facing a capital jury today. But even more important than that, at her trial, her lawyers, her very inexperienced lawyers, did not present any information about her documented sexual and physical abuse. She was raped and sexually abused as a very young child all the way through her young adulthood. And that was documented. It was reported to the police. It was in the records. Inexplicably, her lawyers never presented that information to the jury. Why does this matter? She still committed a terrible crime. There's no doubt about that. What this information might have done is present a different picture to this jury. They might have seen a young woman who has victimized through her entire life, and that might have provided some context for the crime that she committed and may have persuaded them that she was more deserving of mercy than a death sentence. But in the total absence of that information, they had nothing but a terribly violent narrative from the prosecution that she committed this terrible crime and was remorseless.
0: And mercy in that context, as you described it, would have meant presumably a life sentence nevertheless, just not capital punishment. And then I think that the lawyers for Krista Pike in the hours before her death tried to get that information presented again in her defence, and it made no difference. Is that what happened?
1: Well, in a remarkable event, at one of the last-minute hearings, the state of Tennessee officials admitted for the first time that Krista Pike had been telling the truth about her sexual abuse. Previous to that, they had called her a pathological liar. They had said she was making up this abuse to excuse her crime. But in the weeks before her execution, they finally admitted that she had been telling the truth and that, yes, she had been terribly abused as a child, and they were sorry that she had endured that kind of sexual abuse. It was a moment of empathy, perhaps. But what it also did is it is affected the integrity of the proceedings that came before it. And the lawyers argued that they can't change their opinion, their position about whether this abuse had happened or not without it affecting the underlying appeal decisions. So they asked a court to reopen these proceedings and take into account that the state had changed its position now, and it said Krista had actually been telling the truth about her sexual abuse. But the courts turned that appeal away.
0: You're listening to the Radio National Hour. Krista Pike has never claimed innocence, and it's been proven that the 19-year-old Colleen Slimmer was tortured, as you say, savage. It was a savage murder. Her mother, yeah. Mae Martinez, travelled to Tennessee from Florida to witness this execution. When it failed, she's since said that she feels let down by the state of Tennessee. What do you think happens now, Robin? Is it likely, possible, the state will try to execute Krista again? What happens now?
1: Well, we just don't know. First of all, we don't know if Krista Pike is going to survive being injected with two doses of a lethal drug. She's on life support, so it's not at all clear that she's going to recover from this incident. If she were to recover from this event, then the question becomes, would she face another execution attempt? Mm. And of course, a number of activists are already arguing that she should not be subject to a second attempt, that she has already suffered what they have characterized as an unconstitutional event in the infliction of pain and suffering in this very gratuitous and inept way. So they're urging that the governor commute her death sentence and just resentence her to life without the possibility of parole. But it's an open question. Governor Lee had declined to grant her clemency before her execution. The victim's mother has been a very vocal opponent of any clemency, and I am sure she was quite let down by the events. Everyone should feel let down by the events because it was an absolute display of negligence by a government agency, and the result was the terrible suffering of Krista Pike. It satisfied no one.
0: And the state of Tennessee, as you've told us, as you've documented through this interview, has a bad recent record on capital punishment. Now the Tennessee Governor Bill Lee has suspended all executions for the rest of the year, and over the weekend Tennessee's Commissioner of the Department of Correction, Frank Strada, announced his resignation because, you know, this is the second botched execution in the state this year. But the Commissioner still insists that all the protocols have been followed. What's likely to happen now in terms of those protocols, at least, or oversight or investigation?
1: Well, that new protocol that Tennessee used in both of these botched executions was developed by Frank Strada, who just resigned, as you said. And Frank Strada, unfortunately, also presided over three botched executions in Arizona before he was hired by the state of Tennessee. So it's good news that Mr. Strada is no longer part of that administration. But the entire protocol needs to be thrown out. I mean, for one thing, we need to have the results of this investigation made public. We need to have Tennessee officials take responsibility for the mistakes that were made. And we need to have a very different protocol, and one that is open and transparently available to the public, developed that will prevent any sort of tragedy like this happening again.
0: Just finally, Robin, the appalling irony of the situation isn't lost on most, I'm sure, that within minutes last week we went from a situation in which the authorities were trying repeatedly to kill Krista Pike to then doctors doing everything they can to keep her alive and try and get her well again. Do you think Americans will continue to tolerate and support this system of justice?
1: You know, this case has galvanized public opinion like few I've seen in my decades of working on the death penalty. It was really remarkable. And even this event on Wednesday night, even before her execution, people were watching this case very closely. After this execution, it has been unbelievable, the response from the public and the attention they are paying on this. I think it's a real moment for people to think hard about why they support the death penalty and reconsider it. I do think this is going to change public opinion.
0: Robin Maher, thank you very much for joining me again.
1: It's always a pleasure, Fran. Thank you.
0: That's Robin M. Maher. She's the Executive Director of the Death Penalty Information Centre. And coming up, what makes a good political cartoonist? The answer, according to One in the Know, is a nose for politics, a great sense of humour, and insight into what humans are really thinking. So is this something AI can replace? Some publications are already trying, with mixed results. Later this hour, award-winning Australian cartoonists Fiona Katauskas and Jason Chatfield join me to share their fears for their craft in the age of AI.

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1: Are the two major political parties failing to read the room and the seismic shifts in who they represent? Political analyst, author and journalist George Megalogenis really grapples with all of that in his new book, Three Shocks, Who We Are Becoming in the 21st Century. So what are the three shocks? Tune in.
0: Big Ideas. It's a festival of ideas for your ears. 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
3: During the Cold War, at the height of its industrial and technological success, one Russian undercover agent famously described Japan as a paradise for spies. But that could be all about to change. Facing increased threats, overt and covert, from China, North Korea and Russia, Japan is building its first intelligence agency, described by the country's Prime Minister, Takeuchi Sanae, as a matter of the utmost urgency. In the shadow of World War II, Japan passed Article 9 of its constitution, renouncing war. That also meant a ban on state surveillance, with citizens unwilling to countenance any repeat of the wartime monitoring, arrests and torture carried out by the so-called special police. But the spectre of growing cyber attacks on public and private infrastructure, disinformation campaigns and leaks has hardened political and public opinion, with Japan now working closely with Western intelligence agencies like the CIA and ASIO to inform its homegrown model of intelligence gathering. Dr. Stephen Nagy is Professor of Politics and International Studies at the International Christian University in Tokyo. Stephen Nagy, welcome to the Radio National Hour.
4: Thanks, Fran. Great to be here.
3: Stephen, what is it that Japan is establishing here? Is it a domestic or a foreign intelligence service, or a bit of both?
4: Well, ultimately, it's a bit of both, to be frank. There's real concerns in Tokyo about espionage from various countries, whether it's Russia, China, or North Korea. They have a past in which North Korean agents actually did a lot of activities in Japan to steal technologies. In fact, they engaged in different kinds of espionage actually to set up and destabilize Japanese society in different ways. There's interest, of course, in China's activities in Japan in terms of potentially creating opportunities and vulnerabilities in critical infrastructure, such as hospitals or trains, and what kinds of activities they're engaging in terms of intellectual property rights thefts, as well as, of course, the serious stuff in terms of national security. And Russia has also been very active in Japan in terms of its espionage activities and using Japan as kind of a launching point to other parts of the region. So they're concerned about what these countries are doing, how they could negatively impact Japan's economic and other forms of security, and how their activities in Japan could influence negatively the most important relationship for the Japanese, and that's the Japanese-US alliance.
3: Can I zero in on China for a moment? Last year, the head of ASIO here in Australia, Mike Burgess, warned that, quote, Chinese state-backed hackers were attempting to infiltrate our national critical infrastructure, and it's a threat that all Five Eyes countries, he said, are experiencing. Once penetrated, the hackers then aggressively map your systems and seek to maintain an undetected access, and they enabling them to conduct sabotage at a time of their choosing. That's a pretty alarming description from the head of ASIO. Does this activity from China, the rising superpower, except it's risen, does this explain Japan's urgency in establishing this new national intelligence agency now? And does it have the capacity to stop this kind of threat currently?
4: Well, that's a lot of questions here, but I think the urgency behind establishing a National Intelligence Bureau really has to do with having the capacities domestically to push back, to identify, mitigate, and find ways to push back against intelligence activities by foreign actors, in particular the Chinese, but also Russians and North Koreans. So that's one aspect of this. They really are concerned about what these countries will do in terms of critical infrastructure and hurting Japanese abilities to engage in strong security cooperation with the United States, but also those Five Eyed partners. I think The second question, though, is do they have the capacity to do this? I think it will take several years for them to build up the capacity to deal with the plethora of intelligence operations and spy activities that these countries are engaged in. So, you know, whether it's cyber, hacking, you know, this is a completely different skill set the Japanese have to build up in terms of, you know, developing their own, you know, internet warriors to be able to identify and mitigate and deal with these challenges, but also the other activities. And what's in particular concern, I think, from looking at the Chinese models, the Chinese state has adopted recent laws that basically say that Chinese citizens all around the world really are under Chinese law. And whether they're based in Japan or based in Canada, where I'm from, that they are subject to the party's wishes and China's wishes. So in essence, they can be mobilized in Japan to do things on behalf of the state. And I think the Japanese are looking at this and saying, geez, what can we do to prevent this from happening? And the Intelligence Bureau is supposed to help with this. Whether it will be able to be effective soon, I think we generally think it will take some years to develop an effective intelligence system domestically to push back against this. But they'll do this in cooperation with the US and other partners.
3: You're listening to Radio National Hour. My guest is Professor Stephen Nagy. He's Professor of Politics and International Studies at the International Christian University in Tokyo. And we're talking about Japan moving now to establish really its first comprehensive intelligence bureau. In terms of the all-important relationship with the US, the establishment of a bureau like this or a system like this has been a priority for Prime Minister Takeuchi since she won office. Is that in part, Stephen, a response to Donald Trump's pressure on allies to start investing more in their own defence and intelligence systems, responding to the US president as much as it is responding to this changed world you've just been describing?
4: So Prime Minister Takeuchi, but also I think previous prime ministers have identified this as a really important step forward in terms of strengthening their cooperation with the United States and potentially, you know, becoming some kind of associate member with the Five Eyes partners or becoming a full member. And they needed to develop the domestic capacities to do this and a bunch of domestic laws as well. I don't want to go through the details, but the domestic laws to ensure that, you know, intelligence gathering can happen, it happens legally, and that, you know, the loopholes of information and secrecy transfers have all been closed. So this is a long-term objective. Of course, the Trump pressure has accelerated it, and Japan wants to demonstrate that it is not only sharing the burden of the alliance, but doing more than anybody else so that it gets the maximum support from the United States to deal with the real challenges that Japan faces within the region. We generally think a conflict across the Taiwan Straits could have up to $15 trillion U.S. dollars in damage. So Japan has a deep interest in preventing this from happening, and it's going to do this in part by building an intelligence service that can prevent conflict from emerging.
3: And we know that the Japanese Prime Minister has been in talks with our Prime Minister about these security issues, and we know that Japan does already work closely with the CIA and ASIO and MI5. It's already part of formal security pacts like the Quad with Australia, the US and India. What about AUKUS, Stephen? It's a three-way pact with the US and the UK. Is Japan engaged in talks about some involvement in AUKUS? Does it want to be a formal AUKUS partner?
4: So first, Japan has the capabilities to join Pillar 2 of AUKUS, which really primarily focuses on AI cooperation, quantum computing, hypersonics, cybersecurity, and other high-tech areas. So Pillar 2 is an area that I think Japan could be a full member or an associate member where they plug in their capabilities to really enhance the technological cooperation between Australia, the United States, and the UK. From my standpoint, I think that it's a no-brainer. It's something that they should be part of. The first pillar, though, the nuclear power submarines, is something that's a little bit more sensitive. And there's real questions of whether Japan needs nuclear power submarines in the same way that Australia does as a deterrence, and whether Japanese people would be comfortable with this. Japan does have a nuclear allergy because of Hiroshima and Nagasaki. And anything with the word nuclear in it is something that some politicians try to step away, even though I think we are moving in a direction in Japan where they're starting to have talks about having talks, to have talks, to start the talks about nuclear weapons.
3: I get what you're saying. This is very, very early stages. You're listening to the Radio National Hour. My guest is Stephen Nagy. Stephen's a professor of politics and international studies at the International Christian University in Tokyo. Stephen, why doesn't Japan have such an agency already, such a bureau like the FBI or the CIA or ASIO or ASIS or MI5 or MI6? Is this tied up with Japan's pacifist post-war identity? Is that what this is all about?

0: Well, during Japan's imperial period, it did have an internal intelligence agency which monitored people's thinking and what they did, and looked in many ways at domestic or citizens as a potential threat to the dictatorship at the time. And in the post-World War II period, they didn't want to have an intelligence services that monitored ordinary Japanese citizens. So I think it's a hangover from the imperial period. They've created a post-World War II pacifist state that really wants to focus on democracy, a pacifist constitution, and ensuring that Japan never goes to war again. The problem is that conflict and tensions and international frictions are at Japan's borders, and they need to find ways to ensure that war doesn't occur. And I think there's a realization amongst politicians and security planners, and I think a general consensus in society that the pacifist constitution isn't enough. They have to find ways to secure things at home, and the intelligence bureau may be part of that overall formula.
1: And just finally, then, back to something you said, which is the domestic appetite for this intelligence bureau, and there's been, budget allocations for defense. This is something new. Some citizens have been resisting this talk about intelligence and surveillance and new laws allowing foreign espionage. What is the level of resistance from citizens to this, any notion of surveillance, for instance?
0: Well, the very fact that there's movement towards a National Intelligence Bureau, and it's been founded, and the new national security strategy in 2022, and there's going to be a new one at the end of the year, suggests that politicians have understood that the public is concerned about the direction of international relations globally, whether it's the war in Ukraine and the invasion by Russia, or what's happened in the Hormuz Strait with the war between Iran and the United States, or the increased, I guess, assertive behavior by China in the South China Sea, across the Taiwan Straits and the East China Sea. They're worried. And I think there's a consensus in Japanese society that Japan needs to do more in terms of its own security. But still, at the periphery, there is those people that are firmly tied to the pacifist constitution and don't really want to move in this direction.
1: Stephen, thank you very much for joining us.
0: It's my pleasure. Thank you so much, Fran.
1: That's Dr. Stephen Nagy. He's Professor of Politics and International Security at the International Christian University in Tokyo. And the ABC's North Asia correspondent, Natalie Whiting, has been writing more on this story for ABC News Online. So if you want to read some more, head to ABC News Online and read Nat's stories. You're listening to the Radio National Hour. It's often said that the pen is mightier than the sword, and for well over a century, cartoonists around the world have been using their ink to satirise and critique politicians, policies and the public, or sometimes to just give us all a good laugh. But they're a dying breed. For years now, cartoons have been disappearing from our newspapers and magazines as staff numbers and budgets feel the squeeze. Throw in the use of artificial intelligence and that downward pressure could get ugly. We're already seeing pictorial illustrations being replaced with AI versions, and cartoonists fear that AI is coming for them. Jason Chatfield is an award-winning cartoonist whose work has appeared in The New Yorker and The New York Times. And Fiona Katauskas needs no introduction, really. She's an award-winning political cartoonist. She's an author, illustrator and producer of Talking Pictures on The Insiders every Sunday morning on the ABC. Jason and Fiona, welcome to the Radio National Hour.
2: Thanks, Fran, and lovely, if a bit sad to be here.
1: Let's talk about how dire it is. Fiona, as humans in the business of drawing cartoons, reflecting humanity back at us, what makes a good political cartoonist?
2: Someone who understands the politics, I think. You've got to understand what you're cartooning about. So you have to have a broad view and understanding of political issues and of how the political process works. Plus, you've got to have a good sense of humour. Drawing is probably one of the least important things, even though we have so many wonderful drawers, but it's more about the ideas. And, we've had cartoonists like Ron Tanberg, who drew in very simple black and white line art that could still pack a total punch. So it's about understanding what you're talking about and sense of humour and being able to turn that and be able to find the right metaphor as well.
1: Jason, pretend you didn't hear that answer and let me ask you that question. What makes a good political cartoonist? Original thought
3: it's
1: only.
3: Because it's the perfect It's the perfect answer. It's truly, I couldn't agree more. I think the greatest political cartoonist in history understood the politics better than they understood anything, but they also understood human nature and the sort of cyclical nature of history and humans and our sort of the patterns that we sort of, observing the patterns of humankind and sort of just being able to pick out things that aren't going to try and confuse anybody. The worst political cartoons, if that's a better answer, are the ones that baffle and confuse people and disappear up their own backside.
1: Well said.
2: Can I just add to that with Jay? Jason made a really good point. I was talking about politics, but what I should have said too is, because politics isn't just about what happens in government, even though that's important to know, but political cartoons can have no politicians or reference to policy at all, but be about relationships of power or, you know, like data centres or climate change or something that isn't necessarily about the politics of politics but about how power works and things that people care about.
1: Okay, so it's interesting, isn't it? You've said, Fiona, very clearly it's not about the art, it's about the wit. So let's talk AI. Can AI be funny? Can it do wit and satire?
2: Not yet. Is what I've seen, and that's the yet is the worrying the worrying bit about it. So I think, I don't know, Jason, what do you reckon? Have you seen any AI doing it well?
3: I don't think it understands the mechanics of comedy the way that cartoonists and comedians understand the mechanics of comedy. And what I mean by that is not just the sort of mechanical elements of, you know, surprise and word choice and all the sort of, you know, the things that fire off in the brain. It's more the thing of what I always found with cartoons is that journalists write about what is happening and then cartoonists tend to write about what people think about what is happening or sort of trying to capture the zeitgeist. And an AI is going to have a really hard time trying to take the pulse of humans.
1: I heard Bob Mankoff, he's a former long-time cartoon editor of The New Yorker, say, you've got to remember that AI is trained on average. I thought that was an interesting comment. I mean, who is making these AI cartoons? Do we have cartoonists or will we have cartoonists plumbing their ideas in? Or are they just going to take all your work, Fiona, and just bump out Fiona cartoons?
2: I think B, and I think a lot of cartoonists, and this is something for creative people in general that has caused sort of this revulsion with AI, is sort of the question of why. Like when people say, oh, but it could save you time because you can, you know, get ChatGPT to suggest a cartoon or brainstorm stuff. It's like, but why? That's my job and that's what my brain does. Like removing that, it's the friction that makes the interesting ideas when you're thinking about something or creating art of any kind, whether it's writing or music or anything. And if that element is taken away, that's not frictionless. That's just kind of defeating the purpose of what it's all about. So I personally don't think cartoonists are going to be using AI for their illustrations, but there was a bit of a kerfuffle a couple of months ago about News Corp using an AI illustration, not a cartoon. It was an illustration.
1: Is this the one about Ben Carra? Is that the one
2: but they've been using AI illustrations for quite a while. And I think they just kind of, and they say ChatGPT, illustration ChatGPT. But when you look at something like that, and this is the proliferation of all these terrible crap cartoons that are filling social media as well, they're too much. How you can tell is there, because part of a good cartoon is showing, not telling, like as with good writing or anything. And so a good cartoon strips it back, like it has the image, the metaphor or the straight image and the words that are paired back. And good cartoonists are like poets in a way. You are pairing back the writing to be exactly the right rhythm and words. If you've seen an AI cartoon, they've all got too much information. Like it'll be Donald Trump sitting at a desk and then there'll be a calendar on the wall saying, you know, 2 weeks till the midterms. Then there'll be an inbox which says, you know, ice, racism, da-da-da, then an outbox.
1: In other words, you can't miss it, right?
2: It's much information, and that is where you can see no cartoonist has been involved in making this, because even if you had the cartoonist brain but you couldn't draw and you were going to ChatGPT, which I still think is a bit, you know, not cartooning anyway, you would be able to pair it back to be a really simple message. And AI doesn't do that. Plus, the people who are feeding the prompts seem to be people who are just maximalists, and it hurts my soul and hurts my brain.
1: You're listening to the Radio National Hour. My guests are award-winning cartoonists Jason Chatfield and Fiona Katauskas as we talk about their profession and is it under threat of being replaced by generative AI. Hurting your heart and your soul, that's what I was going to ask you, both of you. What's it like, Jason? What happens in your gut? Does something happen when you see an

0: AI illustration like this?
1: Yes, there's definitely an uncanny valley sort of thing that fires off in the amygdala. I think especially in cartoonists, we have a sixth sense for this sort of thing. We know it when we see it. And I think, you know, it's funny, I am in France right now. I'm at a cartooning festival in France and talking to the French cartoonists about AI
2: and
1: all the people
2: here. Possibly the most cartoon-loving country on earth.
1: Truly, absolutely. The French and the Belgians treat cartoonists like rock stars. It's crazy. So they actually have a very deep and abiding appreciation of cartooning. They're all sort of seeing these cartoons and doing cartoons about AI cartoons and sort of all feeling the same way about it. They all have this instinctual reaction, this sort of gut reaction to it, right? It's the AI alien invasion. So, and in your intro, friend, you mentioned AI coming, the fear that AI is coming, it's already come for
0: us. Well, that's
1: our jobs,
0: what I wanted to ask you, because look, we're talking about the Herald Sun and how they had that image you were talking about and you described Fiona. The Herald Sun still employs political cartoonist Mark Knight. You know, AI can draw a picture even if it can't satirise politics. But have any major political cartoonists or staff cartoonists been replaced by an AI cartoon yet in any major mastheads? Have we seen that?
1: Yes, unfortunately, yes, several. In fact, the Baltimore Sun fired Kev Kelleher, a Pulitzer Prize-winning cartoonist, just recently. He was there for 34 years.
2: An absolute legend of the craft.
1: Truly, one of the best. And, they've replaced him with AI cartoons, just flat out done it. And now, once that precedent's been set, everyone else is just following suit. It's pretty disgusting to see.
0: Nen, in your article in Crikey, you talked, Jason, about cartoonists being a dying breed. Fiona, you've been cartooning for 30 years, including 4 years with Guardian Australia, and Guardian decided not to renew your contract this year. Did they say why?
2: Oh, just the editor just said we wanted to go in a different direction, but they haven't replaced me. And look, I'm not going to bag the Guardian. Like, I think they're part of, like, I don't feel, you know, bitter and just, I mean, I'm obviously deeply disappointed and I loved working there. But it's every media organisation has been hit really hard economically. So this has been a process that's been shrinking over time. But one more impact that AI has had, and this isn't in creating new cartoons, but media companies have all been like hit hard over the last, you know, however long. But the one thing that's really accelerated it is AI for Google search. So now when people, the vast majority of people now, when they Google search, they look at the AI overview and they don't go on the link through to the publication, which then might lead to looking at an article or looking at other stuff or just engaging with the publication and giving them clicks. So that has led to a dramatic downturn in internet, well, first traffic and then funding as a function of that. So media organisations, legacy media organisations are really panicking about, and it's also a bizarre thing because then AI is feeding on the articles to give the AI overview, and what's going to happen if it sort of cannibalizes them and then there's nothing for them to feed on. I guess LLMs will just feed on then the sort of circulating stuff, and it'll just keep coming up with,
0: I'm just going to stay with you for one more second here, Fiona, on this, because Kathy Wilcox left the Sydney Morning Herald in August after 37 years as a staff political cartoonist. That, you know, followed an uproar in January over one of her cartoons about calls for a royal commission into the Bondi massacre. When she announced her departure at the Sydney Writers Festival, Kathy said the paper had developed a scorching case of, quote, editorial timidity. I wonder if you think that description matches what you've observed in the Australian media landscape. And so adding to, yes, the advent of AI and the budget pressures of mainstream media outlets, there's also the pressure of this polarised electorate,
2: which could be bringing on editorial timidity. I think that is, and certainly from lots of cartoonists I've spoken to, I think more on the particular issue of Gaza has been something that has been very challenging for a lot of cartoonists in terms of their editorial direction from above. And this is very widespread. I don't want to mention people or publications, but this is something that has been an ongoing topic of conversations.
0: And Jason, a number of recent high-profile departures overseas have followed controversial cartoons and resulting rows about free speech. The Pulitzer Prize-winning cartoonist Anne Telnies quit the Washington Post last January after almost 20 years She left after the paper spiked her cartoon about tech billionaires, including the paper's owner, mind you, Jeff Bezos, who were on bent knee before a statue of Donald Trump. Now, is that controversial? It used to be the case, Jason, that nobody was off limits when it comes to the cartoonist's pen. That was the power of the cartoonist, in fact. Is that just simply no longer true?
1: Yes, I'm afraid so. It's simply no longer true. That was the straw that broke the camel's back. It wasn't the first time that it happened, unfortunately. There was a cartoon of all the tech billionaires and other billionaires genuflecting to Trump for his inaugural fund, standing before a giant statue of him. It was spiked before it even ran. And to the point of you know that you make about you know cartoonists being a dying breed, I should clarify staff cartoonists,
0: staff
1: newspapers
0: cartoonists.
1: And magazines, and yes, and I think the reason I say that, and I say it sort of in these sort of couched terms, that it is a job that is hundreds of years old, that is very, very valuable, and that when there is this sort of so-called editorial timidity, I would call it cowardice is what it is, let's call it what it is, it does have a flow-on effect. It has a chilling effect. So people are afraid to speak truth to power, which is our job, for fear that they will lose their job.
0: You're listening to the Radio National Hour. I'm speaking with award-winning cartoonist Jason Chatfield and Fiona Kataskis, who many of you will know and love, of course, from her long-time association with Insiders and Talking Pictures with Mike Bowers. Fiona, you're no longer attached to The Guardian in that same way. Jason mentioned there, you know, we've very specifically been talking about full-time staff cartoonists, but what is life like at the moment for a freelance cartoonist? How hard is it to get a commission right now?
2: Oh, really hard, really hard. And there's just not the work around. And also there's not the volume of cartoons either that there used to be, you know, pocket cartoons and cartoons in different sections of the newspaper. And that's been winding down for a while. And, you know, pay hasn't kept up with inflation or the times at all. But I've been lucky that I've managed to get a fortnightly position with Crikey, so independent media, doing a couple of cartoons a week for the Australia Institute's publication, The Point. So they're not legacy media. They're new, different kinds of sort of online media. And you know, the Point is attached to a think tank as well. The think tank's there first. It's not for the publication. So it's very hard. And sometimes I get contacted by young up-and-coming cartoonists. And, you know, I sort of say, just to be straight up, there is no work in this. This is not a career anymore. Political cartooning is still alive. And I've done lots of research into this and stuff like that and been trying to find younger cartoonists. But they don't expect to have it as a job. They self-publish straight to Instagram, generally, and it's less about policy and politicians and more sort of longer form personal reflective analysis than sort of the sharp single frame satirical gag. So political cartooning, as in its old form, is sort of becoming extinct, but it is an art form that's evolving as well. So there is kind of light at the end of the tunnel, and there are some really great young cartoonists doing stuff, but it's a very different beast to what it used to be, and their style of cartooning is different.
0: And, Jason, just going back to where we started in that Crikey article where you talked about staff cartoonists being a dying breed, the news cycle can be relentless, it can be miserable, especially right now. I think that's a fair description. Is that why cartoonists and cartoons are still so important right now? We need them more than ever?
1: I think so, because of the relentlessness and misery of the news cycle, as you say, and the speed of it. I think it's the cartoonist's job to pull out the really important story instead of paying attention to the crap that's flooding the zone. It's the ability to sort of cut to the quick and really get to what is important long term. I mean, obfuscation is the name of the game at this point. You know, there's so much volume, especially on social media and in traditional news. So to be able to pull out the important thing that we really ought to be paying attention to, that's really the job. And as Fiona says, you know, the idea is key. The idea is the big thing. And I hear criticisms of people using AI for, you know, the images going, well, if the idea is all that matters, it doesn't matter how we make the image. It's not true.
0: Okay.
1: it's very much part and parcel of trying to package it up in such a way that that has, as Fiona says, you know, the right word economy, but also visual economy and the ability to sort of transmit an idea to a populace, whether they're literate or not. Sometimes a captionless cartoon is the gold standard. You really can tell the difference between a cartoonist who knows how to pick out the right thing from a flat.

0: Good evening, Jonathan Hoffer with ABC News. Beaches in the town of Cambridge will remain closed for at least another day, a week after a whale carcass washed up. The 13-metre-long humpback whale was eventually removed from City Beach on Thursday. Samples taken from three beaches the following day revealed high levels of E. coli suspected to be linked to the carcass. The town of Cambridge says the affected area has been cleaned and remediated, with further samples taken today. A spokesperson said while the closure is in place, people should not swim, surf, bodyboard or paddle at any beach within the town's boundaries. A former police officer and criminologist says simply cutting the tobacco excise won't necessarily reduce the impact of organised crime groups. Legal cigarette sales have jumped in Queensland after a crackdown on illegal tobacco, but the states say they're being left to pick up the bill, with police pulled away from other frontline work. The federal government is pushing back on calls for cuts to the excise to make legal cigarettes cheaper. Dr. Vincent Hurley says one option is to give states and territories a share of the tobacco revenue to help pay for enforcement.
1: If the states and territories believed that they were going to get some of that excise and then fed back into their police, so the states and territories then could employ more police or get the police to do overtime on their own state-based issue.
0: An ABC Four Corners investigation has found some for-profit providers are aggressively targeting veterans with government-funded treatments like medicinal cannabis and ketamine. Over the last 3 years, the Department of Veteran Affairs funding for medicinal cannabis has increased threefold to $125 million. One veteran couple from East Timor believe a company that prescribed the medicinal cannabis for chronic pain shared their details with another company, but both companies say they have no record of sharing information. National RSL President Peter Tinley says veterans have been through enough.
2: Nobody's got any oversight like that. So if they've passed the data between two businesses, then that veteran's at risk of being harmed, greatly harmed.
0: Human Rights Watch is warning 13 Australian men held in an Iraqi jail on suspicion of links to the Islamic State militant group could face inhumane treatment behind bars and potential execution. Middle East correspondent Matthew Doran reports.
3: Almost 5,700 prisoners who'd been held in jails in Kurdish-controlled northeastern Syria for years were abruptly transferred to Iraq by the United States earlier this year, where they've faced interrogations over their alleged links to the failed Islamic State. Among them are believed to be 13 Australians, including 22-year-old Yusuf Zahab, who was taken to Syria by family when he was just 12 years old. Human Rights Watch is warning Iraq's prison system has a documented history of torture and unlawful executions and is urging Australia to insist on the men's repatriation. The Albanese government has said it is providing no assistance to help the men return home.
0: Brisbane's Lord Mayor has endorsed the city's 2032 Olympic Games emblem ahead of the official launch. The cockatoo-inspired artwork accidentally went live on social media last Friday. The public will get its first chance to celebrate the design at a community unveiling at South Bank. Adrian Schrinner says he's thrilled with the response so far.
4: The cockatoo is a globally recognised Australian icon. And one of the great things about the cockatoo is that it doesn't just work for Brisbane, it works for Queensland and it works for the whole of Australia as well. And just remember, this is Brisbane 2032 Games, but it's a Queensland Games and it's an Australian Games as well.
0: In the AFL, Dockers assistant Jamie Graham is set to be unveiled as the new North Melbourne senior coach. 43-year-old Graham played for West Coast, also coaching during the Eagles' 2018 premiership win, and has been at Fremantle since. He's been spoken of as a favourite during the search for a new

0: You coach for the Kangaroos and is considered one of the most impressive assistant coaches in the game today. WA's weather for tomorrow, afternoon and evening showers and possible gusty thunderstorms over the southern Gascoyne, southwest Goldfields, northern and eastern parts of the southwest Land Division, afternoon showers and chance of a thunderstorm over the northern Kimberley. In Perth, 11 degrees overnight before a sunny Tuesday with a top of 27, the chance of a thunderstorm in the afternoon and early evening. Wednesday, possible shower, 23 degrees. And right now in the city, it's 17.6. ABC News.
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2: Hi, I'm Tegan Taylor and this is Life Matters, where your stories shape the national conversation. It's a public holiday for parts of the country, including here in sunny Queensland, so I am taking the opportunity to play you some of the Life Matters greatest hits so far in 2026. Firstly, can I ask you something? It is a bit taboo. I'd love to know how much money you make. Results from a national survey show the income Australians say they need to feel satisfied is climbing higher and higher. So in 2026, what is a good salary? The number that lets you feel like you're doing okay. Also ahead, one of the oldest books on witch hunting from 1494 has come to Australia. It's an insight into how easily harmful ideas can take hold. It's all coming up here on ABC Radio National. But first, we hear stories all the time about how life can change in an instant. You're walking along a beach on the holiday of a lifetime, and a few days later, you're being told you need your leg amputated. That is exactly what happened to my next guest. And it's a version of a story familiar to more than 160,000 amputees right here in Australia. The reasons behind an amputation can vary enormously, but one thing that connects almost everyone who goes through it is a profound feeling of loss. How do you rebuild a life after that? Well, a new podcast launched yesterday during National Amputee Awareness Week goes looking for the answer through stories of grief, resilience, and what comes after limb loss. It's called The Limb Shift. It is hosted by my ABC colleague, James O'Brien. James, hi.
3: Hi, Tegan.
2: So you were on a lovely holiday and you got a cut on your foot. Tell me this story.
3: So I was travelling with friends in Cambodia and we went along the beach and I got a cut, which I didn't really notice at the time. But yeah, my foot got a cut. It was so interesting because being in Cambodia, there are thousands and thousands of people who are amputees because of landmines. And I remember being at Angkor Wat one day and being absolutely transfixed by musicians who are amputees playing outside Angkor Wat. Anyway, within a few weeks, I was an amputee myself.
2: Yikes, the dramatic irony there is pretty crazy. Like, do you remember what you thought when you were watching those musicians?
3: No, except I don't want to get too sort of hippie North Coast about things, but it did wonder if the universe was preparing me for my future because, you know, I had a cousin who was an amputee in a sawmill accident in northern New South Wales, but I'd never, ever thought about this. And I think most people think about, oh, maybe what if I get cancer? What if I get a fatal illness or something like that? But nobody ever thinks, hey, what if I'm going to lose my arm or leg or all four?
2: Yeah, so you mentioned your cousin with a sort of a traumatic accident. Yours was more of a slow burn. You had this cut that got badly infected. Yeah. When did you know something was seriously wrong?
3: Well, when I came back to Australia and I was feeling a bit sick, I thought maybe I had the symptoms of COVID, but in fact it was much worse than that. So I had a couple of bugs which had made their way under my skin. And it led to a condition called necrotizing fasciitis. And then it also led to something which is called sepsis. Now, sepsis kills thousands of Australians every year and about 84,000 are hospitalised. And so basically sepsis, what happens is the infection started to take over my body. They needed to protect my organs. So parts of the limb started to die. Now, I was in some sort of weird headspace. I didn't really know what was going on. I knew I was sick, but like I said, I thought it was COVID. And really, I didn't know about the amputation until I woke up after the coma.
2: Oh, seriously?
3: Yeah.
2: My gosh.
3: So it was quite an emergency situation, and thank goodness I work as a journalist because I have to meet deadlines, and I missed my deadline on a Friday afternoon for the weekend show I was doing on ABC Radio. So some colleagues started to get concerned. They knew I'd been sick, but they got concerned, rang a few times, no answer, contacted friends, no answer, all of those sorts of things. And so eventually one of my colleagues and two of my friends turned up along with my next door neighbour at my house with the police and the ambulance, and they found my body. I don't really remember, except I remember seeing a friend's face with the torch in my eyes, and that's all I really knew until I woke up from the coma about a week later.
2: That is absolutely wild. I can only imagine that not only are you waking up and coming to terms with the fact that you are now an amputee, which we'll talk about in depth, but, like, you've really, you had a near-death experience.
3: Oh, absolutely. Look, sepsis kills about 12,000 Australians every year in Australia, which is just phenomenal. And that's really what it was for me. So sepsis can kill you within 12 to 24 hours. According to the doctors, I was probably maybe 2 or 3 hours away from death. So it was that close.
2: Oh, I bet you're very thankful to those friends who noticed that you weren't at work.
3: Absolutely,
2: and came and found
3: you. I'm alive because of them.
2: Yes. So you've woken up, you've been in a coma, you've been seriously ill, close to death, you are missing a leg. What was your sort of first conscious priority, like in terms of what you're grappling with, your headspace at that time?
3: So my headspace at that time was very much influenced by the fact that I was on extreme pain relief. I was in hallucinations and all of those sorts of things, you know, ketamine, fentanyl, all those sorts of heavy drugs. So, look, I didn't really worry too much at the time, to be honest, simply because I was in that sort of weird kind of state. And, look, so I was sort of, you know, I was aware of people who've been through much worse situations than I was. And so to be honest, it didn't worry me too much. I was just pleased to be alive.
2: When did that start to shift for you? Because we're obviously talking, you're very lucid today.
3: Yeah.
2: This has been the project of a couple of years now. When did you sort of move out of that kind of adult state into really grappling with what had happened to you and what your life was going to be like?
3: I think it was the first night when I came home from hospital. So I'd been in hospital and rehab for a few months, and a friend of mine was staying with me that first night, and I thought, oh, I'm fine. It's nothing to worry about. I'll get on with this and that sort of thing. I could hear the tap dripping in the bathroom, and I just had this sudden realisation that to deal with that tap, I would have to get up in the middle of the night, put on my prosthetic leg and go through it. And I started to cry. And I thank goodness I had a friend who was there, and she said, James, you've always got to be in control. You've always got to be the person looking after things. She said, just cry and accept it. And so that was a really important thing for me. One of the other really important things in terms of the realisation was I got a phone call when I was in hospital from an organisation called Limbs for Life. It's a national amputee organisation based in Melbourne, but all over the countryside. And they have a peer support program. And I got a phone call from someone who had almost exactly the same situation as me, a couple of years younger, but a very similar situation, except the beach was in Queensland, not in Cambodia. Mm. And having that voice in my head while I was in hospital was such a great thing, because he was able to talk about his experience and I could relate it then to my experience. So peer support, I think, is really important.
2: Well, that's kind of what you're trying to do with this podcast.
3: Yeah, absolutely, yeah. When I was in hospital, there were lots of pamphlets, awesome, excellent medical care, like tremendous medical care. I was in a public hospital in Sydney and the rehab was great. The surgeons were great. That was wonderful. But really it was having other people around me who I could experience this with and get to know. And so, for example, there were two other amputees in rehab when I was there. There was one woman who was 71 who had elected to have an amputation after years of vascular issues with her legs. And there was a young guy, and she was totally at peace with everything. Whereas there was a young guy who'd lost both legs in a traumatic situation, and he was crying and screaming and going through a really difficult time. So I kind of found myself in the middle of both, you know, not really wanting to be there, but also feeling a bit more okay about my new life.
2: Mm. You are listening to Life Matters here on ABC Radio National. I'm Tegan Taylor. I'm chatting with James O'Brien, host of The Limb Shift, which is a new podcast out now coinciding with Amputee Awareness Week. As you're hearing, he lost his leg unexpectedly a few years ago after getting an infection on a holiday. Just a simple cut of his foot on the beach was the tipping point for this. James, one of the things that I think comes up sometimes with people who've had a big, like a disability come upon them in life is that you hear these incredibly inspirational stories. People climbing Mount Everest or doing great feats of strength. Is there sometimes like a feeling that you have to do something super epic to sort of show that you're healing?
3: Yeah, it's interesting. A lot of people said to me at the time, oh, you can go to the Paralympics now. And my answer to that was, well, first of all, you underestimate them and you overestimate me. I am not going. I'm a 61-year-old man soon. I am not going to the Paralympics. Okay, let's make that absolutely clear. But, yeah, look, there is there were lots of books about people who've done amazing things. And then I could also see some people who were struggling with just day-to-day life. So this podcast came out of the desire to present something realistic where most of us might be.
2: What kind of stories have you heard?
3: Oh, my goodness, the most amazing stories. So it covers both limb loss and limb difference. And there's an interesting intersection between those two things. I've interviewed a few people who were born with limb difference. That is, they were born without tibias, for example, the main bone in your leg.
2: Your shin bone,
3: and, yeah. And they then had amputations so they could use prosthetics. So everything from people who have those trauma things like train crashes, car crashes and so on, to health conditions and outside of the trauma, the two key issues in Australia now for amputations, those major amputations, although not every amputation is major, are diabetes and vascular disease. They are huge. So a whole range of things like that. Some people lose their limbs early in life. Some people lose them later in life. I was 57. Mm. So, for example, I recently interviewed a man in northern New South Wales who lost his leg at the age of 75, largely as a result of diabetes. And it was interesting. So that was only earlier this year. And he told me I was the first person he'd met who was an amputee in the months after having that experience. So a huge variety of stories. One of the interesting things is go to kind of many amputee gatherings and you'll find that there is a majority attending who are men, because men, there's a whole range of things going on there, one of which is sometimes we don't look after our health. Other times it's actually physical. For example, when it comes to things like diabetes and so on, because men are generally physically a bit bigger, there are some issues going on there. Everything from people who've lost their limbs in, for example, one man, Sean Fong, who lives in Mudgee in New South Wales. Sean was born in Fiji and he lost an arm and a leg on a train track in Fiji. And he got his first prosthetic about 2 or 3 years later, thanks to a Rotary Club in New Zealand who looked after him and so on. And up until then, he was getting around on a skateboard.
2: Oh, my gosh.
3: Yeah. And then there were people like there's a woman I spoke to in Brisbane called Sarah, who was born in Bangladesh, and a guy called Dwayne, who was born in India, and both born with limb difference, who ended up in New Zealand, then Australia, because their parents were looking for somewhere better in terms of healthcare and so on. So, you know, there's this huge variety of stories and there are obviously some similarities between lots of the stories, but also everything is new every time. And every time I find myself often moved by the stories when I sit down and talk with people.
2: So there's only a few episodes out at the moment, but you've actually spoken to dozens of people so far. What are some of the really recurring themes that you're hearing?
3: Recurring themes are how do you cope with a new life, and that is accepting it early if you can, and trying to break down life into smaller items. So if you go, hey, I'm going to be in the Paralympics in 3 months' time, look, that maybe is a big goal, although some people have done that sort of thing. maybe just walk to the end of the street, first of all, before you start, you know, running 100 metres and so on. So a lot of people have talked about that. They've talked about the importance of family and friends. They've also talked about the sort of things that can be really useful. So they've all said they don't want pity from family and friends. They just want support. You know, Mandy McCracken,

0: me is a really good example. Mandy, she also had sepsis and she lost both arms and both legs. And she said friends would come to the hospital and say, "How are you, Mandy? How are you really?" And she goes, "Well, I'm still the same. I've lost my arms and my legs, but, you know, I'm still the same person. Treat me like I am." Yes. And that's a pretty recurrent sort of theme, that people don't want pity. And they don't want to be seen as inspiring. They just want to be seen as themselves, and they want the support of family and friends to get them back to things. I said, "What are the most useful things people can do?" And quite a few people said, "Look, making some meals is really important in those early days, because quite often you'll find yourself go home and you can't use the kitchen anymore if you're a lower limb amputee or something like that." So those sort of very practical things, more than the Are you really, really okay conversations?
1: The answer to that question isn't going to solve anything in this moment, although it's good to know people love you and care about you. One of the things that came out in one of the episodes is this idea of inner strength. You spoke to Marnie Kringle. I want to play a bit of Marnie's story, but can you tell me sort of the backstory here?
0: So Marnie was working as a nurse in London, and she had a catastrophic accident involving the underground. Mm. And she came back to Australia, and she was eventually able to resume her career as a nurse. So the nature of her amputation was that she couldn't really wear prosthetics for a long, long time. So she nursed for 25 years on crutches, which I think is tremendous. And she has since had osseointegration, which has allowed her to wear some prosthetics and so on. So she had a profound life change. She wanted to get back to her job as a nurse, and she was able to do that. She's also a musician and so on. And she has, you know, I try to avoid those, "Oh, they're amazing, they're inspiring." But look, she is. I can say that. And she just talked about, you know, you've got to just accept the reality of your new life, break it down into elements, and see what your future involves as opposed to what it lacks.
1: Well, let's hear from Marnie.
2: Well, I learned resilience from my life, from my parents and my childhood experiences, nursing, sport and music. I did not suddenly become strong after the accident. The accident revealed the strength that had been quietly built inside me. We need to recognise our own strengths before something dramatic happens. And another lesson, strong lesson, was focusing what you can do, not what you can't. And I found that shift in thinking gave me my life back, because every time I focused on what was still possible, my world became a little bigger again.
1: I do love that idea that she already had the strength in her.
0: Yeah, me too.
1: What have you learnt about yourself, James?
0: I have learnt that I'm quite independent. I want to do things for myself, but I also know when to actually ask for help and so on. So, for example, you know, I was walking near home recently. I had some shopping, and look, I was finding it a bit difficult, and I had someone come up to me and said, "Oh, look, you know, do you need a hand?" And normally I would have said, "No, I'm fine. No worries. Nothing to worry about. All good." But on that particular day, I went, "Oh, yeah, that'd be really nice. That's really kind. Thank you very much." So you've got to balance the independence with the desire to just accept and be grateful for people. I've also been opened up to this whole new world of people who I didn't know. I always thought I was quite a good disability ally, supporting people with disability, but I've learned all these things about the lived experience that I just did not know. So, for example, one of the things that's driving me a little bit insane at the moment, as I get around, and I get around in often in a mobility scooter, is that everyone is obsessed with their mobile phones these days. And this includes people crossing the street with their mobile phones. So I have a lot of people who run into me. And they do. They run into me. Or I get onto public transport and they're sitting in the wheelchair seats and I have to ask them to get up because they are looking at their phones. So I have this idea for a public education campaign, which is Phones Down, Look Around, which I hope means that people might become a little more aware of things. I was also not prepared, I don't think, for the slightly different conversations I would be having. So, for example, I had a colleague who decided clearly that I was not only physically disabled, but also maybe intellectually disabled as well. And they spoke to me much slower and a bit louder. I wasn't prepared for that. And also going to, for example, in the early days when I was in a wheelchair, I had a support worker from the NDIS who came with me, and we were going to give them prescriptions, and the chemist started talking to them.
1: Yes.
0: And I knew that sort of stuff happened, but when it actually happens to you directly, you suddenly go, wow, this is the world that I had heard about, but now I know about.
1: Well, you're giving people insight into that with this series. What do you hope people take away from it?
0: I hope that people get a realistic view of what it might mean to have an amputation or to be born with limb difference, that, you know, in between someone who is really severely disabled, maybe can't leave the house, and someone who's competing at the Paralympics, that's where most of us are. So a realistic kind of view, and hopefully without getting too inspiring, to give people a realistic view that, you know, there will be tough times, there will be days when you may feel like your life has ended, and a lot of people I spoke to have expressed this view that there were dark times. And when you press them on what dark time means, it means for some people they do become suicidal. So to give people an insight into it's not, it's hopefully a glass half full, half empty kind of view of the world.
1: Well, James, thank you so much for sharing your story, and congrats again on the show.
0: My pleasure.
1: James O'Brien is the host of The Limb Shift, a new podcast on the lived experience of amputees. 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This is Life Matters on ABC Radio National. Coming up in just a tick, when it comes to what you earn, when is enough enough?
3: Hi, David Rutledge here. 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
1: Can I ask you something? It's a bit taboo, but I would love to know, how much money do you make? Maybe when you were younger you had a number in your head, a salary that if you hit it meant you'd made it. You'd be comfortable, you'd buy a house, you'd take holidays, but then something funny happened, you reached the number and it didn't feel the way you thought it would. Because alongside your income, the bills got bigger, the holidays cost more. Well, results from a national survey shows the income Australians say they need to feel satisfied is climbing higher and higher. So in 2026, what's a good salary? Not a rich salary, not a billionaire salary, a number that lets you feel like you're doing okay. I would love to know your number. What did you aspire to earn? Have you reached it? Did it feel the way you thought it would? You're about to hear a little bit about the numbers behind the survey. But first, Celeste is breaking down the taboos we have around money, sharing her salary details online. Celeste, welcome to Life Matters.
4: Hi, thanks for having me.
1: So you're on parental leave right now, but when you go back to work, I'm just going to come right out and ask it, how much do you earn?
4: Yeah, that's right. So on a full-time salary, I earn about $127,000, but I work part-time. I'm 3 days a week, so my take-home pay is about $60,000 per year.
1: When you were a kid, or when you were younger, $127,000 as like a full-time income, did that feel like a lot of money to you?
4: Oh, for sure. If someone had have told me that, I would have thought I have absolutely made it. Yes.
1: Do you feel like you've absolutely made it?
4: I mean, it is getting tighter. So I think I probably would have expected more from that, for it to reach a bit further. So yeah, it's different.
1: So you have a very particular lifestyle, Celeste. People who can only hear your voice on the radio, tell us about where you live and what that kind of costs for you.
4: I live in a northern regional town of Western Australia in Karratha, which is part of the Pilbara. And some of the kind of big expenses that we see living here is if you're renting, the median rent here is about $1,400 per week, and that goes up to about $2,500 for some households, and that's just a 4x2 household, nothing super special. But yeah, we see groceries being inflated. I reckon as a household of five, we probably spend between $500 to $600 per week. It's one of the hottest parts of Australia. You know, in the middle of Mardi and Roebourne, two of the places that reach 50 degrees during the peak of summer. So our electricity bills are quite high. You wouldn't be able to survive without it. So we probably spend about $400 on electricity per week for aircon and things like that. Yeah.
1: You've also got a couple of expenses that are pretty relatable to a family, kind of no matter where they live in Australia. You've just had your third kid. Daycare mm-hmm. is an issue.
4: Yeah, it's taking a huge chunk of the income. We spend probably about $1,600 per fortnight with two kids in daycare. You know, mortgage as well, that takes another huge chunk of the income. But living on the other side of the country and traveling, as you know, we live in a globalized world. There's people geographically dispersed. So you're often living away from family or friends, and the cost to travel back for our family in particular to Melbourne, where we grew up, it costs about $3,000 to $5,000 for our family, as we have to go through Perth, which is the most expensive route, Karratha to Perth in Australia. So it's a huge cost.
1: Am I right in thinking, Celeste, that you moved to that region kind of on purpose because it felt like you were going to be able to earn more there than you could in Melbourne?
4: Yeah, that's right. So, yeah, we moved to get ahead, I guess, financially. And when we first moved here about 10 years ago, pre-kids, we were both working really hard to save for a house. You know, now with a mortgage and three kids, mostly relying on a single income plus the higher cost of living, it's probably stabilized, I'd say. We're probably not getting it as far ahead as we used to be, for sure. And also because the salaries up here are mostly inflated relative to the higher cost of living. So if I was to compare it to a metro region, I'd probably be on about $80,000 to $90,000 for a full-time salary, relative to where you live.
1: You're listening to Life Matters here on ABC Radio National. I'm Tegan Taylor talking to Celeste. She's been sharing online about what a good salary looks like for her family in 2026, living in regional WA, family back in Melbourne, three kids, working real hard and still feeling like maybe not as much to show for it as she expected. I'd love to know if you've got a number in mind that you think means comfort in 2026. It definitely feels like it's a bigger number than it might have been a few years ago. Helen says, talk about value creep, content and wealthy. I rent a humble home in a beautiful place. I own a secondhand car and a few good carpets. I'm safe and content, definitely not wealthy. Another says, I'm old enough to remember when a working class person could retire on a $30,000 lottery win. And one person has just sent me the number 650K. I think I'd be pretty comfortable on that too, actually. Well, also here with me is Professor Roger Wilkins. He's the co-director of the HILDA Survey Project. That is the annual Household Income and Labour Dynamics in Australia project. It generates a snapshot of how people are feeling across a number of metrics every year, including their satisfaction with their income. Roger, welcome to Life Matters.
5: Good morning.
1: So can we start with a bit of context? What is the median wage in Australia right now?
5: For a full-time worker, it's around about $96,000 a year. So that's the person in the middle. The average is actually a bit higher than that, probably about $105,000, because high earners pull it up a bit. But for someone right in the middle, it's $96,000.
1: Is that a lot more than it used to be? That's definitely a number that felt pretty good a little while ago. Yeah.
5: Yes, I mean, the idea that the average person is now sort of earning six figures. When I was growing up, that was that sort of seemed like a magical number.
1: What someone else's rich dad earned, you know?
5: Yes. I mean, so if you take a sort of a long view, say 25 years, it's gone up about Well, in real terms, it's gone up about 30%. But in just in nominal terms, in 2001, it was $37,000. So,

0: So yeah, you can see, you know, it, over that 25-year period, just it's not just, well, it's because prices and, you know, inflation go obviously devalues money over time, but also our real wages have actually grown over that period.
1: A couple of people on the text line are sending me hard numbers. Roger in Coffs Harbour says currently earning $65,000 per year, really need $110,000 per year. Annie along similar lines says $120,000 for me would be the minimum for comfortable. $80,000 is what I'm on and there are no savings at that level. So you've been asking people what they would be satisfied with. What kind of responses do you get there?
0: Yeah, so what we actually do is we ask people, because we know how much they get paid, and we ask them how satisfied they are with their pay, and people give us a score on a 0 to 10 scale. So 10 means you're completely satisfied and 0 means you're completely dissatisfied. And so then we can compare how people's satisfaction compares with their actual pay. And so you do see that, you know, it is true that people who earn more are generally more satisfied with their pay, but it does vary a lot across people. It very much depends on your circumstances and also your expectations. So for example, if you've got university qualifications, you have higher expectations. But pretty much across the board, to get a score of 8 or more out of 10, you really need at least $150,000 as a salary to be reporting, you know, sort of an 8 or more out of 10.
1: So the Hilda survey has reported that men in their 60s with a university degree say they need to be paid $600,000 a year to be satisfied. Is there a lid to this? Like, is that, and it just sounds like so much money to me.
0: Yes, that is an astronomical number. I mean, of course, yeah. I mean, if someone was to come to me and say, you know, would you like more to ask me to pay you more? I'd find it hard to say no if there was no strings attached. So I think, you know, we'd probably all happily and be more satisfied if we got paid more. Men, university educated men in their 60s have by far the highest salary required for them before they report being satisfied with it.
1: One person says, yes, cost of living has gone up, but so has our spending on things our grandparents would have considered luxuries. We have normalised consumerism to an unsustainable level. Roger, is there any way to sort of pass whether our expectations of what a comfortable life look like is more luxurious than previous generations?
0: Well, yeah, I mean, I think, you know, if you look at the Hilda survey data going back all the way to 2001, you certainly see lower numbers in real terms for people to be satisfied with their pay. So it is true that expectations tend to creep up with the reality, I guess. You know, we're almost destined to always be dissatisfied. It's almost a law of economics that we have sort of these unlimited wants. But so, you know, I'd probably say that one of the keys to happiness more generally is just moderating your expectations. Otherwise, you know, you just tend to always be in a state of dissatisfaction.
1: On the text line, Margaret says, all I want is the chance to prove that money wouldn't make me happy. You're listening to Life Matters here on ABC Radio National. I'm Tegan Taylor talking to Professor Roger Wilkins, who's the co-director of the Hilda Survey Project and deputy director of the Melbourne Institute of Applied Economic and Social Research. And Celeste, a mum of three living in Karratha in remote WA, talking openly online about what it means to feel comfortable financially in 2026. Celeste, you've been posting about this on social media, about the numbers that you guys earn and how it feels for you. What kind of responses have you had from people?
2: Yeah, it's been really interesting. I did it more of a conversation starter. I recognise my privilege as well. I'm not in any way saying that we're doing terribly. And I guess that's part of the conversation, is the story is quite nuanced and it's not something that we openly talk about these days, like you said in your intro, but it's been a real mix of responses. Some people suggesting that for the level of education that I have and some of my peers, or if they themselves have, should be earning much more. However, a lot of people working in trades are tending to earn really well, from the people that responded to me, in comparison to jobs requiring some kind of formal higher education degree. So, you know, people who were much more qualified than me in legal fields and things like that, but are on much less salaries. It's quite interesting. Really, most people were very open and willing to share, which was just so nice to know. And I think it kind of helps you situate yourself in terms of what's, in quotation marks, normal, good, bad, or just to know that what you're experiencing is common and you're not alone. And it's, yeah, there's an array of feelings when it comes to income.
1: One says, gosh, this topic resonates so much. My partner and I both worked really hard to get to the top of our professions. The generation before us who were in these roles seemed to be well off and comfortable. We thought that would be us too when we got here. But the cost of everything has gone up and bills and expenses are a struggle. No holidays, dining out or renovations for us. Magic number, 400K per annum. Roger, it feels like a lot of what goes into our sense of satisfaction is comparing ourselves to the people around us, or the people who we sort of expect to be around us. How does that play into this?
0: Oh, I mean, absolutely. That's pivotal. Fundamental is that, you know, when we're sort of saying, well, am I getting what I should be, you know, given my circumstances, and you look around at your peers, and that becomes your reference point. Of course, we don't have all the information either. So, you know, as you were saying, it's a bit of a taboo subject to sort of talk about what you get paid. So people are, kind of sometimes working in imperfect information environments and trying to work out, you know, what they should be satisfied with. I think it's also important to note that, you know, the current context is a little different to, say, before COVID. You know, since COVID, we have seen, you know, quite high inflation, and people's real wages, especially after taxes, have actually fallen. And you know, in particular, we've seen that what we call sort of non-discretionary spending, things that are you need to pay for to maintain your current living arrangements, and they're difficult to adjust in the short run. That share of people's incomes that's going on those non-discretionary items has risen quite substantially, over the last sort of four odd years. So we've got less money left over for the fun stuff. This is particularly pronounced amongst, you know, working age families. So retirees, they're actually they've actually seen their money left over after their non-discretionary expenditure needs have been met has actually been rising over the last few years. But for working age people, it's fallen quite a lot. You know, sort of in the order of, you know, 15% over the last 4 years.
1: Really coming through on the text line as well. One says, to eat healthy food is so expensive now for a family. If you can't grow your own or have no access to regular fresh food markets, you have no choice but to buy at supermarkets. Another says, I felt positive as a single earner around 90K in 2019. Now earning 120K plus my partner's income, I feel I am failing as a parent, which is a pretty big shift in a pretty short period of time. It sounds like you've sort of achieved a lot of traditional markers of success. You've got three university degrees. You're both sort of, you and your husband both earning what felt like a good income a little while ago, at least. You've got your kiddos. Are you rethinking what success looks like for you and your family?
2: Yeah, absolutely. Personally, I'm going on a bit of a journey in that space. I think so many of us are realizing that this idea of success, which is based, I guess, primarily on status, wealth, and asset accumulation, like some of your listeners have pointed out, it's not really turning out to be what we imagined. It's just this insatiable kind of thirst that we've been told to a crew. You know, we got the degrees, we got the jobs. Some of us have gone on to have kids or a mortgage and wondering whether it's going to feel like, you know, when is it that we've made it? You know, when can we breathe? But I think the more I'm realizing more and more that, you know, it's really about the quality of my friendships, spending time with those that I love, connecting with nature, doing the things that bring me that flow are just invaluable. And at the end of the day, I want to be able to redesign my life around that and to be prioritizing that. I think that's what success is turning out to be for me.
1: In the back of my mind, this whole conversation, I've had that song by Linkin Park, I Tried So Hard and Got So Far, but in the end, it doesn't even matter. Roger, you've been looking at this data over 20 odd years now, or you've got access to the data for 20 odd years. Is there any sense that history could tell us that this is going to get easier at some stage in the future?
0: Well, if you look at it over the life course, definitely you see that people's earnings tend to sort of peak in their 50s, and so does their satisfaction with their pay also peak then. So things at an individual level, I'm not talking about whether that things will get better at the societal level, but if you are sort of in your 30s and 40s, there is sort of some reason for optimism that, you know, particularly when you've got young children and it just seems like unending expenses and needs and no light at the end of the tunnel. But certainly when you look at the data, when people, kids are getting older and people get and people's careers are advancing, that does seem to be an improvement on that front, you know, when people reach their 50s.
1: Don't worry, folks, you just have to wait to get old. Look, Roger, Celeste, thank you both so much for chatting with me today. Celeste is a mum of three, trying to figure out what a good salary looks like for her and her family in 2026. Professor Roger Wilkins is co-director of the HILDA Survey Project and the deputy director of the Melbourne Institute of Applied Economic and Social Research. And thank you so much for being open with me and sharing a little bit of your own financial story with me as well this morning. One says, between my wife, a school teacher, and I, an accountant, we earn $350,000 gross per annum. While this seems like a lot, it's still a struggle. Mortgage repayments, kids' schooling, home repairs, and everything in between, not to mention the huge amount of pay-as-you-go tax being paid. I know that this won't get any sympathy, but I'm sick of low-income earners getting cost of living relief all over the place, yet the top tax bracket has moved just $10,000 in 15 years. On the other end of the spectrum, one person says, I'm very satisfied. I earn below $50,000 per year on a disability support pension, but I also work 12 hours per week. Low mortgage 20 years ago, very lucky. Single, female, never married. I just don't buy much except for food. Well, up next, the University of Melbourne has got its hands on a rare copy of the world's first guide to witch hunting. What can a 500-year-old book teach us about how dangerous ideas spread?
3: I don't remember leaving. I can't remember anything.
4: Her name's Edie and she was found in a cane field.
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1: If I asked you to picture a witch, what do you see? I'm guessing it's a wrinkly, scruffy old woman with evil in her eyes, right? Why is that the image that we all have? Well, it has a lot to do with one book in particular, the Malleus Maleficarum, The Hammer of Witches. It's the world's most famous witch hunting book. It was written more than 500 years ago, and it shaped the way Europe imagined, hunted, and executed tens of thousands of women. The University of Melbourne has just got its hands on a rare copy, and even though it's five centuries old, my next guest says it feels eerily relevant today. What made this book so powerful, and what does it tell us about how dangerous ideas become accepted by ordinary people? Well, Dr. Charlotte Miller is a senior lecturer in history at the University of Melbourne. She has also written a book about witch hunts. Charlotte, welcome.
6: Thank you so much for having me.
1: Tell me about Malleus Maleficarum.
6: Yeah, I mean, it's so exciting that we have a copy. We have a copy from 1494. So it was published in the 1480s originally, so a really early copy. And this is a book that was printed and circulated really widely and was printed just before the witch hunts in Europe really took off. And it had a huge impact on what happened.
1: So this is a really early copy. Do we know how many copies would have been made?
6: Yeah, we have rough ideas. We think that at least 30 were printed by the end of the 16th century, which doesn't sound like a lot now, but it's a lot for the time. It was originally written in Latin, but it was very quickly translated into German, French and Dutch. So that's another way it circulated. But I think the thing that's really interesting about this book from that perspective is that, so there had been witch hunting manuals before, but they had been handwritten. And this is really the first one that is printed. And so it's able to be circulated so widely and allow those ideas to really spread and take hold.
1: Mass media at the beginning. There's so much I want to ask you about this book. I'm absolutely obsessed with it. But before it was published, what was the idea of a witch?
6: So it's published in the 1480s, and this is kind of a transitional period between the medieval and what we call the early modern world. So in the medieval period, they definitely believe in witches, but during the 15th century, people start to become worried that there's a new form of witch who's in league with the devil, who's a sort of conspiratorial figure. So that the idea that the devil's kind of recruiting men and women at this period to be witches and to do evil deeds. And then the Malleus comes along and it says that these people need to be taken seriously. This is a threat. And that also these people are much more likely to be women than women or men as well.
1: Okay. So this is where the female witch idea comes from. Why do you think that idea was so appealing?
6: So what they do, what Heinrich Kramer, who wrote the Malleus, what he does is he brings together hundreds of years worth of misogynistic ideas about women. And these ideas aren't new in and of themselves, but the way in which he puts them together and he spends chapters and chapters on it is really vitriolic and really aggressive. So he basically says there are two main reasons that women are more likely to be witches. Firstly, that they're inherently evil, and he backs that up with biblical ideas of Eve as the sort of original evil woman. And he says also they're inherently credulous and not very intelligent, so they're more likely to be tricked by the devil. And I think because he's drawing on ideas that come from classical teachings as well, these ideas are already circulating, and he puts them in a framework that people are sort of already predisposed to believe.
1: Why was he so obsessed with women being witches?
6: It's a great question. I mean, so Heinrich Kramer was an inquisitor. He was a celibate monk, which is slightly interesting, I think. He, in the 1480s, just before he wrote this book, he attempted to try a woman for witchcraft. He attempted to allege that she was in league with the devil, and basically he was laughed out of court. People didn't take this seriously. They didn't believe that witchcraft was a real threat, and they just didn't take him seriously. And then he basically has to leave that town. And so he goes away in a lot of anger, I think, and very quickly writes this very long book. He also gets an endorsement from the Pope, which he puts at the front of the book, that says you need to listen to Heinrich Kramer. He's right about the witches. But he really is convinced that women are just evil. I think he refers to them as a necessary evil. He goes on, he thinks they're people we have to live with, but they're inherently dangerous.
1: You are listening to Life Matters here on ABC Radio National. I'm Tegan Taylor, getting schooled by Dr. Charlotte Miller, Senior Lecturer in History at the University of Melbourne, the university which has just acquired a 500-year-old copy of Malleus Maleficarum, The Hammer of Witches, the most famous witch hunting book, basically the book that taught us that witches are scary women, and it led to a huge witch hunts that led to tens of thousands of people, mostly women, being killed over a couple of centuries. Charlotte, why did people pay such attention to this book?
6: Well, I think because it does circulate so widely, but also because it's not meant to be a theoretical text. It's meant to be a handbook. So it's meant to actually give instruction on how you can hunt witches. So, for instance, it advocates for the use of torture. I think we think that people in the past just tortured whenever they wanted to, but that's not true. Torture had to be justified. It was actually illegal in a lot of cases. So Kramer argues that witches are real and that you need, because this is such a dangerous crime and it's so hard to prove, you need to torture people so they will confess to witch hunting. And so he gives sort of instructions on how you do this, how you apply the torture, how you should interrogate women as well. And then also the copy that the universities acquired was published by Anton Koberger, who was a very important Nuremberg printer. So he was someone that people paid attention to, what he was sort of circulating. Of course, the papal endorsement is sort of the ultimate celebrity endorsement. The Pope says this book is important. You have to read it. But also there's a lot of visual imagery that comes out of it. So the book itself is not illustrated, but it's influential in the way in which artists start to depict women. So they start to depict, witches. So they start to depict witches as women, often as sort of the haggard old witch that we might think of, but also sometimes as young, voluptuous, kind of seductive women. And the idea there is that you think these women are sort of innocent, but actually they're evil and they're trying to seduce you. And so those images also spread quite widely as well.
1: It's amazing how pervasive these ideas are. So I am getting texts that I won't dignify by reading out loud about a former state premier being compared to a witch. This idea is still very relevant.
6: Absolutely. And we see that both in Australia and in the US and overseas as well. It's always something that is levied at female politicians, never as male politicians. Male politicians instead are subject to witch hunts, which is sort of interesting language, I think. But we do seem to think of the witch as is inherently female and also sort of the worst thing you can call someone, which is interesting when you think that, I mean, it's really quite horrible when you think that these are people who were tortured and killed for something they never ever did, and we still think that that's okay is a term to throw around.
1: What does this book teach us about how societal fears can spread dangerous ideas?
6: I mean, I think it's interesting if you sort of think about the start of print and the internet as well. I think they're quite comparable. So the start of the printing revolution transformed Europe. It meant that information could spread so much more quickly than previously. And it meant that these ideas were copied. So we have lots of other books that verbatim copy sections of the Malleus and then reprint it and circulate it. And so that information becomes much more sort of the source of truth when it's in multiple different forms. And I think we see that with the internet as well. One idea can spread and it's hard to see where the original idea came from, but it spreads out so quickly. And also it's because it's sort of drawing on ideas that people already had but hadn't articulated, there's a sort of willingness to believe it as well. And I guess the thing with witches is that they're so much more scary than a lot of other things, because the witch is actually sort of the danger within. It's your neighbour who's been a witch for 20 years and you didn't know. So it's kind of a much more intimate danger than perhaps an outsider fear as well. And I think that really scares people.
1: So ancient book, you're obviously excited to read it because you're a historian. What do you hope modern audiences get away from it?
6: Well, I guess first with our students, we're really excited that they actually get to see it after hearing about it for so long. I'm excited to show, 18, 19, 20-year-olds that text is still important, that not everything is online. So this copy, for instance, has annotations by the owner. And so we know we're going to look at those annotations and see, well, what did that person care about? What mattered to them in that book? So this copy is completely unique. But I think also more broadly when we're talking about it, and we're going to give a few talks about it, that these ideas, just important to know that you can have little ideas from just one man, really, but if they get the right momentum, they can spread and they can have devastating consequences that people don't question for a very long time. So I think that's applicable to a lot of things today.
1: That's Dr. Charlotte Miller, Senior Lecturer in History at the University of Melbourne. If you would like to see the book yourself, it is on public display in the Balliol Library at the University of Melbourne. It's Life Matters on ABC Radio National.
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1: Well, that is just about it for Life Matters today. I've come to you from Jagera and Turrbal land. Thank you, as always, for joining me, looking back on some of these favourite stories of the year so far. You can always catch up on the entire Life Matters back catalogue on ABC Listen. I'm Tegan Taylor. I'll be back with you live and in person tomorrow. I'll catch you then.

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3: Political commentator and journalist George Megalogenis crunches the numbers and sees the nuances in the Australian electorate like few others. Our demographic shifts, our changing realities, work, home, relationships, opinions, how all of those influence our mood at the ballot box. He's got a new book out. It's called Three Shocks: Who We Are Becoming in the 21st Century. And it really offers a clear-eyed view on our present moment, and on trends like the death of the two-party system, and a whole lot more. Our big thinker today on Big Ideas.
4: The two of them are contesting on an old set of rules. I mean, the game is concluded and somebody just won. The crowd left, you know, years ago. There's another game ready to be played. But just because the two of them are still operating on the old assumption, neither side could really release themselves from that particular way of thinking, because it had ever been thus.
3: Yes, today on Big Ideas, Australia has changed. How are our politics changing with it? Welcome to the show. I'm Natasha Mitchell. Big thanks to Claire Nichols, host of our book show here at ABC Radio National, for taking the reins while I had a bit of a bush break. George Megalogenis joins you today and an audience at the Hawke Centre on Kaurna Country at the University of Adelaide with senior reporter for Guardian Australia, Tori Shepherd.
5: Hello, George.
4: How are you, Tori?
5: I'm pretty good, thank you. I think last time we caught up, we talked about how immigration brings prosperity, and I thought, oh, wouldn't you like the guys in Canberra to think about that a bit right now?
4: I'll give you a heads up. I've just written a column for the monthly to run next month. It ends with a policy suggestion, which I don't want to spend too much time on now, but it's an electorate level trial. You can guess the electorates if you feel like it. There'll be a group of voters who clearly are not keen on migration, so they should hand over their diverse Australians to an electorate that wants them, and in return maybe some British backpackers can go the other way.
5: A migrant market.
4: Yeah, and then see, and Tony Burke would need to be holding the checkbook, make sure there's living away from home allowances, and so nobody's going to be worse off materially. And then we'll get News Poll to check at the beginning and the end of the process, and maybe the ABC could run the People's Forum, and it'll save us 30 years, I estimate, 30 years of heartache if we just go cold turkey.
5: I love it. But let's get to your current book. So, the three shocks. You know, as soon as I heard three shocks, I started thinking, oh, what are they going to be? And now that I've read it, it makes total sense. So, for the first time since Federation, we have a population that's majority migrants and their children. Professional women are now the largest segment of the workforce, replacing blue-collar men. And on the world stage, both our allies and our key trade partners have proven unreliable, which is a slight understatement there. I wanted to ask you this procedural question first, which was, so you went metaphorical pens down in May.
4: Yeah.
5: How often since then have you gone, I wish I'd snuck that one into
4: Good question. So, you know, the elephant in the room, which is the complete disintegration of the two-party system, which has sort of manifested itself in various ways in both the 22 and the 2025 federal election. There seems to be an acceleration in that process in 2026. I did know about the South Australian election result, and I did know about the Farah by-election. No, I didn't want to keep writing because the book ends, and I tend to do this pretty much with every non-fiction book. I have very, very strict in my head before I hit send, a kind of beginning where the story starts to unfold and an event that ends it. And so when you pick up the book, if you pick it up a week, a month, a year later, that event is still interesting. I hope that event is still interesting enough for you to then use whatever it is, you know, the tools of the book to then interpret your present, the present in which you're reading it. And the problem writing this year into this year, it's quicksand. The story is going in every direction, and we're still 2 years out from a federal election. So it was easy for me to end the story in 2025 And because you allude to the three shocks, the 2025 election, even more so than the 22 election, has all the three shocks intersecting at the same time with a very, very final judgment on at least one side of politics, which is the Liberal side of politics. So, and because Donald Trump, you know, he probably deserved the final chapter in the book, more so than Pauline Hanson, I would have thought, because Donald Trump, there was a sort of finality to the tariff shock and all the other things that he was doing in the early part of his presidency that had shaken Australia in a way that we hadn't seen that before. And I'd still like to remind people of it a year down the track. Does that make sense?
5: It does make sense. And for those who haven't read it yet, it's George has done this marvellous thing where he's, which he always does, it's where he gets a whole lot of data that could be dry, turns it into an enthralling narrative, and then sprinkles it with these little memories like the misogyny speech and budgie smugglers and all these, and knighthood. I don't know why so many are Abbott moments.
4: And so, some Abbott moments.
5: There's a lot of Abbott moments.
4: He does, yeah. He looms small and large in the narrative. Mm.
5: But we've got to start with the tree, George. Please. The tree. Tell us about your metaphorical family tree.
4: The tree is... there's a lot of data work went behind it. I was looking for an original way to see every Australian and not leave anyone out, and also let this particular data tool help me spare the reader from all the decimal points. I wouldn't have to keep reminding you of the decimal points, because the conception behind the family tree is sort of, you know, should speak for itself without needing to know too many numbers. Once I got this material, and I worked it out with the Australian Bureau of Statistics, I then thought that I could look at politics with a fresh eye. So I was almost relieved of the burden by the time I was writing this book of thinking, you know, what a Paul Erickson or a Mark Texter or a Tim Gartrell or, you know, or a Lyndon Crosby had told me in the past, what a Rod Cameron had told me, and then what a Hawke or a Howard or a Keating or a Rudd had told me about politics and how politics relates to Australia. So the tree, as I said, includes every Australian, and the key point in the tree is time on country. So the roots of the family tree are Aboriginal and Torres Strait Islanders, so that's your first Australians. The trunk of the family tree encompasses all the old Australians, so both your parents are born here. So your time on country is at least three generations. It's not about the colour of your skin, it's about your time on country. And the branches are migrants and their children, New Australia. So New Australia, Old Australia, First Australia. Now, the fascinating thing with that device, once I mapped it nationally, capital city, rest of state, and then started drilling down to the suburban level, and I had 10 years' worth of data between 2011 and 2021, I had, to my mind, the best interpretive tool for what I call the decade of genuine diversity. That's when these three shocks all start to manifest themselves. We become majority migrant again in this decade. Women with tertiary degrees working as professionals are the single largest group of workers by occupation, replacing the male tradie, the second shock. And, of course, it just also so happens that Trump and later Xi Jinping decide to do the flex on Australia, even though we're supposed to be their mates, you know, try to wangle an extra dollar or two out of us for their benefit. So that's what the family tree is about. Once you start placing family tree by place, once you start placing it in a part of Australia, the most extraordinary thing, and there's a number of data points I did not expect. Can I share one of them?
5: Of course you can. It's your show.
4: So the one, I expected the top of the family tree. I sort of knew what the top of the family tree would be across the country. So I knew if you started in Melbourne, largest group of migrants come from India. You get to Sydney, they're from China. You get to the Gold Coast or Brisbane, they're from New Zealand, from the Philippines and Darwin. And as you move your way around clockwise, you know, large English-born population in Perth, another large English-born population in Adelaide. The number two, the second and the third branch starts to bounce around as well. So I thought that would be fascinating. But what was more interesting to me once I was mucking around with the data, and you've got to imagine this poor nerd with his Excel spreadsheets and then drawing up some tables, you know, obviously wanted to spare the reader showing you my calculations, but we're in a room where we can share a little bit of this. I started mapping city, provincial city, and then all the towns by population. That's the first thing I did. And I found that Melbourne's, as I expected it, basically two-thirds a new Australian. So the tree, trunks a bit over 30%, and rather shallow Indigenous roots, unfortunately, of about 2% of the Melbourne population. Pretty much the same story in Sydney. So you're looking at, just stick to the branches at the moment. Two-thirds of

0: Melbourne's population are first and second generation migrant, as they are in Sydney. An hour southwest to Geelong, the Trunk embodies close to two-thirds of the population. So you get like a flipping of identity within an hour of each other. And there's a number of explanations for it, especially in a place like Geelong. There's a big internal migration story. Young families leaving Melbourne and also families coming in around the Surf Coast and from some of the smaller towns. Big, booming coastal city. It's the second fastest growing city in, across this entire period, this 10-year run of data that I was interpreting. Only the Sunshine Coast grew faster than Geelong in this period. So you get huge diversity in your capital, and then you get almost a separation of identity with the second city becoming relatively whiter to the capital than it was 10 years earlier. OK, so that's the first one. So it was, certainly it's not going to repeat in Sydney. Yes, it did. Between Sydney and Newcastle, literally the same inversion. Just on 67% of Sydney's population.
1: Are you having a eureka moment at this point with your Excel spreadsheets?
0: Well, by the time you get to the politics and trying to figure out why we've been having these multiple brain snaps at the major party level, it is because the country is fascinatingly different everywhere. And if you then look back at this country and you go, oh, it's the blue-collar male, mate, you know, in the outer suburbs, that'll only get you, what, 10% of the vote, maybe? And the rest of the country's going, not look at me, if you're not paying attention to me, maybe I'll be thinking about something else. So, yeah, just between Sydney and Newcastle, the same inversion occurs. And then I thought, well, OK, this is interesting. Let's have a look at the capitals themselves. And this is the bigger one. It happens in Adelaide, certainly happens in Perth. It's been happening in Brizzy, and it's especially happening in Melbourne and in Sydney. The inner city is gentrifying. It's whiter than it was 10 years ago. A lot of young professionals moving in. The middle ring suburbs are more diverse than they were 10 years ago and more diverse than the inner city. So you're getting not just an inversion of identity between the capital and the second city, but within the city itself, you are getting multiple identities as well. And I thought, well, OK, now I can start to see why in the inner city it's Labor versus Green. Why in the middle ring suburbs, especially in Sydney and Melbourne where there's a large Chinese Australian population, it sort of has moved from coalition, well, Liberal, safe Liberal, these are seats the Liberals held all their lives, up until the moment where they are now no longer even competitive in them. They've either gone teal or they've gone Labor. And then you start to look at the outer metropolitan suburbs, especially of Melbourne and Sydney, and you keep hearing, you know, no, no, John Howard says the battlers out there, the tradies, it's still about them. No, no. The most diverse parts of our capitals now are the outer suburbs. When I grew up in the 60s and in the early 70s, it was the migrants moving in the inner city, and it was sort of whiter Australia, middle-class Australia moving to the suburbs. You've had a flipping of that relationship and also an inversion of identities between capitals and second cities. I think suddenly for me, it was much easier to tell a political story because I no longer had to rely on the people who were confused by what was happening in their day jobs, because you could look at the headline story, you know, the major party votes doing this, but something more interesting is happening in Australia. So in a way, it released me from politics and then it allowed me to go back into politics. It's a long answer to what the family treated once I discovered
1: it. No, it's fascinating and I kind of want to keep going with it because I was thinking...
0: Please do.
1: Okay, so Parliament takes a while to catch up on that.
0: Yeah, you assume there's going to be a time lag in any institution. Yeah, like... the country that it is today, like, you're still being represented by people who were born 30, 40 and 50 years ago, but the country looked different.
1: Hmm. But would a smart operator then maybe start using your data sets to predict or to better understand where different places are at and use that?
0: I hope so.
1: Almost alongside
0: polls? I'm not offering political advice. What I would hope would happen is the recognition of the complexity and the difference, and then almost... from the next day onwards in your representative life, if you're in politics or you're, you know, running a government department, you're a public servant or you're in a cultural institution or you're running an education institution, you have to think about building bridges between people because it won't happen otherwise if you don't make the active choice. Everybody is going to live comfortably. We're not talking about social media and echo chambers. We're just talking about place-based difference now being so fundamental in the 21st century. In the 20th century, it didn't matter where you looked, whether you're large, and some people may have heard me say this before, but it was such a routine of Australian identity in the 20th century, whether you're sort of a large migration centre like a Melbourne or a Sydney or a tiny country town, the English were the largest group everywhere.

0: And they were still the largest group when John Howard was Prime Minister. So he could look at that. He could look at that data and said, well, I really don't have to worry about the family tree suddenly looking different everywhere. You know, just roll forward just a few years and not only does he lose Bennelong, first petty drop, 2007, Chinese and Korean and Indian communities punted him because, for a number of reasons, they get the seat back and they don't have to think about it again. They thought they didn't have to think about it again until Scott Morrison suddenly decides to get into a tiff with Xi Jinping. You get, you know, there's a fair bit of China's coercion, Beijing's coercion in 2020 and 21 that makes no sense from a diplomatic position or a strategic position for them. It was overreach. But for the Chinese Australian community here who vote, and especially in what were once safe Liberal seats, that seemed to be a signal to them that he was no longer on their side. So if you were playing around with this data and you thought more conceptually about it, that the challenge to you in public life is to hold this thing called Australia together, meaning you have to think about telling a common story to many different people, you wouldn't have made that mistake. Or if you had gone into a sort of, you know, if you wanted to respond to Beijing's coercion, you made it very clear that you weren't talking about anybody else here.
1: Indeed, and that distinction was sort of made effectively.
0: Well, it's kind of weird, isn't it? The electorate has finally said this. So they do it in 22 and again in 25, but the story has been unfolding for a good 20 years. And so especially through this decade, so but that decade of genuine diversity where everything changes at once in Australia is bookended by the GFC and by lockdown for coronavirus. So in that middle decade when the thing is sort of motoring along with migration-led population growth, we've moved from mining-led growth in that first decade, which is a very sort of Queensland and Western Australian-centred politics, to a politics that's more, it's sort of moving back to the southeast where most of the migrants are landing, which is Melbourne and Sydney. And Adelaide's getting its share as well. Adelaide's not doing too bad because they're getting a good share of the Indian diaspora as well. Politics didn't think it was a problem because both sides of politics, I think, were still assuming that Australia still looked like Howard's Australia. You know, the Australia of Pauline Hanson's maiden speech in 96, where in 96... migrants from England outnumbered all migrants from Asia that year. The entire population of the, you know, the sort of, what we call them for want of a better term, the POM cohort, outnumbers the entire Asian-born population in Australia. So we weren't in danger of being swamped by Asians. We're actually in danger of looking the same for another century, for our third century in a row.
1: Swamped by POMs. Sorry if anyone...
0: No, disrespect... Although it does, I think there's a hidden section in the Constitution say if you're ever going to be mildly xenophobic in Australia, you might be able to pick on one.
1: I think that's punching up, is it?
0: It's punching up. Yeah, punching up. Anyway, having been belted as a kid for being a Greek, I don't think I want to transfer it to anybody else if I could help it.
1: Fair enough.
2: Political journalist George Megalogenis. He goes deep into the weeds of demography to explain the political landscape. His new book is called Three Shocks, Who We Are Becoming in the 21st Century. And it argues migration, professional women and global instability are profoundly reshaping Australian politics. He is our big thinker on big ideas today. I'm Natasha Mitchell. If you're listening live and want to weigh in, let us know how you're responding to George's analysis. The ABC Radio National text line is 0418 226 576. That's 0418 226 576. We read all your comments. Now, the resurgence of Pauline Hanson's One Nation is another result of the shape-shifting national identity that George is exploring, and that's where we're heading next with Guardian Australia's Tori Shepherd.
1: All right, so we've hit on to Hanson now.
0: Yeah.
1: With all these inversions, with the majority migrants and their kids and majority professional women overtaking the tradies, why are we now also seeing a very similar resurgence of One Nation?
0: Yeah, this is in a sense, it might have been the thing you were flagging at the beginning. Would I have incorporated more, like another chapter on, you know, the 26 shock, which is sort of the One Nation suddenly going from 6 or 8%, depending on which part of the federal electoral map you're looking at. I think they're obviously much lower in the metropolitan areas than they were in the regions.
1: It's a bit very high. Patchy, yes.
0: Yeah, it was a patchy vote. to the South Australian election, where they'd never won a seat in a lower house but for their first election in Queensland in 1998. So every other election they contested, federal and state, across the board, never won another seat. And then off, almost off a cold start here, they win the four. I did have room in the sort of conclusion to mention that compositionally this four is very interesting. The four that they got are four of the 14 outside of Adelaide. The Liberals won four as well in Adelaide because obviously the numbers have been reduced a bit because they're losing seats everywhere. Independents have got four and Labor held their two non-capital city seats, a couple of regional seats. In Adelaide, of course, because you've got a parliament of 47, right, in your lower house, 33 seats have sort of counted within the Adelaide metropolitan area. Remember the number? 32 Labor, one Liberal. One Nation finished second in a lot of those seats, but there are some seats where the Liberals finished fourth. So the story in the cities is basically the implosion of the Liberal Party, which is the story of the last two federal elections. And so it's the last federal election sees them, you know, the eviction completed. They've only got six seats left in the capital cities. They got three in Sydney and then one each in Brisbane, Melbourne and Perth. They don't have one here anymore because they lost Sturt. And the one in Perth is problematic for them because they might lose it to One Nation. That's Hastie's seat. So when I think about what's happened post the 25 election with Hanson, I think there are essentially three things. Sorry, I'm holding my hand open here. Let's do the three mini shocks that bump up the Hanson vote. One is the Liberal and National parties completely losing their way after the election. Rather than doing the thing they should have done after 2022, which is say, look, the electorate was not only fed up with us, but something more structural has occurred, and we can't get back in unless we find a way to return to be competitive in the capital cities. They obviously didn't learn that lesson going into 25.
1: They have had several of these reviews.
0: The reviews say two things and they keep repeating them. One, there's no path to majority government without a substantial share of the metropolitan seats. And the other one they keep talking about, now they've added multicultural communities. The other one is basically since the late 90s, the Liberal vote, got to be very specific, the Liberal vote has been trending down pretty much at every election since Howard's first re-election amongst women of all ages. And so those two things together should have given you pause for, like, you wouldn't have continued to try and target the blue-collar male. And, of course, there's, you know, up until 2009, the Labor parties will still believe this stuff as well. So the two of them are contesting on an old set of rules. I mean, the game is concluded and somebody just won. The crowd left, you know, years ago. There's another game ready to be played. But just because the two of them are still operating on the old assumption, neither side could really release themselves from that particular way of thinking because it had ever been thus. For the Liberal Party, of course, their misfortune was that Labor finally got sick of losing. And in 2022, in the lead-up... Sorry, this happened in 2020. In the lead-up to the 22 election, Paul Erickson and Campbell White, their pollster, Paul Erickson, the National Secretary, decided to have a look, kind of the thing I've done with the family tree, but completely for different purposes. They're doing it for political purposes. I'm trying to write a half-decent book. They've decided to look at the electorate again with fresh eyes. And they came up with the median voter, you know, the swing voter that was most important to them, was a woman working as a carer. And to all intents and purposes, she was working class. And this is before the Teals happened. And this information was then presented to the leadership group. Anthony Albanese ends up embracing this thing. But there were still a few people within the leadership group. The names don't matter anymore because they've all been... they've all acknowledged that they made a mistake. But there were a couple of people who really pushed back against this information when it was presented to them as just, you know, raw electoral intelligence, and they just would say data, and they would say, no, mate, it's still blue-collar tradies. And they were just spooked by... I think they were just spooked by the long shadow of Howard. And in the end, of course, Morrison helps this because he kind of accelerates things on the female side of the electoral equation, especially through 2021. If he had his time over again, you know, he would have been everybody's dad, right, standing up for pretty much every woman that was reporting how crappy life is in a toxic male workplace. Anyway, I'll sort of let you ask another question.
1: Yeah.
0: Sorry.
1: We'll just sit with ScoMo and how well he handled women. Well, I was also wondering whether...
0: I know you've asked me about Hanson, so
1: Yeah, well, if I can bring it back to that.
0: Please, please,
1: I was wondering whether one of the other reasons might be because of this great shock towards majority migrants.

0: parents and their kids. You know, a lot of the chatter in One Nation and in all their sort of increasingly associated fringy type groups, it all sort of comes back to this great replacement theory fear, which I'm sure people are familiar with, but it's a conspiracy theory that the non-white people are trying to breed the whites out of existence. It's a horrible revulsion thing, but you see
1: it comes up
0: hints
1: in various,
0: of it in a lot of different conversations, including in Canberra.
1: Yeah, so I think, sorry, I really should have put a headline on the first of the three mini-shocks that explain the rise of Hanson in 2026, the return of Hanson. It's her third coming in the way, if you think about it. 98 to 2001, or 96 to 2001, system eventually deals with her, coming back in the Senate in 2016 and then, you know, sort of been around at the fringes for about 9 years, and then in the 10th year of her return, her third coming, as I've said, South Australia, and Farah as well in the by-election. I think what happened coming out of 2025 is that first surge in her vote is essentially coalition voters who would never, ever vote Labor. What remained of their base said, well, my mob are not going to win an election anytime soon. So they transferred across to her, more in the regions than in the capitals. But the interesting thing is, because the two-party system has been in trend decline for quite a while, that actually had consequences in the regions in a way that it wouldn't have had when she first arrived in the 90s. So in the 90s, when she's arrived, you still got 40-40-20 electorate nationally. Just, these are rough round numbers, and John Howard used to refer to 40-40-20. We are in the 30-30-40 space, and if in the regions, in that 40 space, you're looking at Labor down to 20 and then the coalition down to 20, suddenly her party's at 30 in some seats. Now, in Farah, by the way, this is why Farah's probably as interesting as South Australia. The four out of the 14 seats and outside of Adelaide are really interesting. But in Farah, the One Nation candidate, Dave Farley, pretty much wins every booth but the booths in and around Albury. So the Teal candidate has still won a two-party vote in Albury. The Liberals don't even finish second, even in Albury. Now, Albury, for whatever reason, you know, has more in common with a Geelong than it will have with one of the outlying towns in that electorate, southern New South Wales. So suddenly you would look at both those things and start to wonder whether she's just hoovered up the regional vote. Now, going back to great replacement theory and what the cities look like, if you've got two-thirds migrant capital and then one-third in the regions and then two-thirds in the regions of old Australians, suddenly she's in potentially multiple seat-winning territory in the regions, but doesn't get any closer to metropolitan Melbourne or Sydney or even Adelaide. And remember what the Liberals have been telling themselves the last couple of postmortems in 22 and 25? There's no credible path back to majority government without a share of seats in metropolitan Australia. Unfortunately, that is of no consequence to One Nation, because One Nation suddenly has seats in the lower house. And so they can, well, they've got one plus Barnaby Joyce, but they could have 10 or 20 at the next federal election easily on present trends. Labor could still be the majority government. But then Labor might blow its brains out in the next couple of years. And in the capital cities, you might then get a return of the Greens. You might also get, especially in Western Sydney and in the western and northwestern suburbs of Melbourne and in the southeast, a couple of electorates might go rogue and elect multicultural independents. We've already got one in Fowler in Western Sydney, which is Dai Ly, is the first Vietnamese refugee to be elected to the federal parliament. You could get just three or four more of those, and suddenly Labor's vote, Labor loses some regional seats to One Nation, suddenly Labor's seat share is close to minority again. And this is quite a tricky thing for our politics, for our body politics. If you have the regions identifying not in just your traditional city versus country rivalry, because mostly in the regions, especially if you've got a national party in the coalition government or you've got a Labor party with a couple of extra regional seats, a treasurer will figure out in the budget how to appease some of that noise. But if that noise suddenly becomes really, really polarised on identity, white Australia versus multicultural Australia, the monoculture versus multicultural Australia, you've got the beginnings of a properly gridlocked parliament by identity. And I'm a short-term pessimist, unfortunately, but I remain an optimist about Australia in the long run. This is one of the things I'm pessimistic about in the short term, that suddenly if you start to get these fractures in your politics, and remember what I was saying earlier, right off the top on the family tree, it should be telling you to build bridges. but it also creates these perverse incentives to tribalise.
2: The challenge to capture that political centre has perhaps never been greater, and George Megalogenis explores why in his latest book, Three Shocks, Who We Are Becoming in the 21st Century. And today with you on Big Ideas on ABC Radio National, ABC Listen, and wherever you get your podcasts. I'm Natasha Mitchell. Well, now at the Hawke Centre in Adelaide, Guardian Australia's Tori Shepherd is taking us from talking changing demographics to the politics of Donald Trump.
1: The return of Trump has supersized almost, there's almost a mega feed going directly into some of those One Nation voters. So when the Lowy Institute, for example, asks, and they've been asking this question for close to 20 years now, you know, do you trust America or do you trust China, you know, to behave responsibly on the international stage? It's a really clever question they ask. And then they ask a subset of that question when they nominate the leader of these countries. And this opinion poll over the last 20 years is pretty much static for every country but the United States and China. Both of them have dropped about 20 points in our estimation over the last, hence the third shock. When I did a little drop-down and had a look at the most recent Lowy poll, which unfortunately came after the book went to press, and maybe this is the extra detail I would have included in, when you do a drop-down by party, you know, Trump's got a net minus 50 rating across the board in Australia. Like, he is toxic across the board. But when you do the drop-down box by party, One Nation voters still rate him. They are pro-Trump. Now, what does that tell you? That tells you that they're getting their information from somewhere else. And I know this has been coming for a while with social media algorithms and the like, but this is really something that I'm not sure the PM understands yet. And certainly Angus Taylor and... sorry, no disrespect. Who's the National Party leader now?
0: Oh, yeah.
1: Used to be the Productivity Commission. Matt Canavan, sorry, Matt lovely Canavan. Bloke, lovely bloke.
0: Yeah.
1: I don't think any of those three.
0: He's actually more memorable than the last one, so I don't know.
1: But the one before was an Elvis impersonator. I'd have him back just for the annual trade ride out to Parks.
0: Mark Butler does a good Elvis, so there's still one in the building.
1: Oh, there is one in the building. Yeah. He'll never leave Elvis, will he? I don't think the leaders of the former major parties, because Labor at the moment is on a primary vote in the high 20s in the national polls, if you take them literally, I don't think they understand quite how that part of the electorate is receiving its information beyond any containment line in Australian media. They're not even getting it from Sky. They're certainly not getting it from the ABC, not getting it from The Guardian. They're getting, on their smartphones and devices and then watching their YouTube clips, they're getting a direct feed from MAGA. And, of course, since Trump has come back in 25, even though he's sort of blown up the global economy and made things a lot worse. By the way, this is why I'm sort of locking in on this particular point of difference between the attitudes of One Nation voters to the rest of the Australian population. This poll was taken after the Iran war. So this is a war that's clearly not working out for the Americans. But a One Nation voter is so locked into that identity, and that is an identity that it's against the elites, but it's also against metropolitan cities. It's against
0: elites like Gina Reinhart.
1: Yeah, well, she's in there too. But think about the sort of democratic geography of Australia. You know, two-thirds of the Australian people live in the capitals, one-third live outside them. Melbourne and Sydney between them are 40% of the national population. Add Brisbane, you get 50. The Liberal Party have how many seats between Melbourne, Sydney and Brisbane?
0: You're the wonk on this, mate.
1: Five. Right? They're not competitive across basically half the parliament. But it doesn't matter what happens if One Nation can get the rest of Queensland and they pick up a few seats in New South Wales and even get as far south as Victoria and regional, although I'm not sure that there's a regional electorate in South Australia they can take because the independents are kind of locked in here. I don't think Rebecca Sharkey loses a seat to...
0: Sharkey wasn't in any danger.
1: She hasn't been in any danger.
0: For a long time.
1: Yeah. You could certainly see a parliament where, you know, elections are decided in the capital cities again, and that's a point of difference not just with America, because in the United States, you know, you don't have a Melbourne and a Sydney and a Brisbane excess, you know, basically pulling electoral rank. It's the Rust Belt and it's also the Sunshine Belt. You know, it's not New York and Massachusetts and California. Remember John Howard was talking about the Massachusetts of Australia, which is Victoria? Sure, mate. quarter of the federal parliament. Go for it. Ignore it if you feel like it. I mean, I don't mean this disrespectfully, but there was always this attitude, and I think on the

0: conservative side of politics, they sort of absorbed that much of an American way of looking at a national electorate, and they thought that Australia looked the same. Again, the point being on One Nation, though, it doesn't matter to them. They just need to be the dominant party in the third that live outside the capital cities.
1: And also wiggly results from preference flows. And
0: they'll get a couple of strays as well. I mean, this is... So it does begin primarily as a problem for the Liberal and National parties. It's obviously a problem for Labor now because Labor... So what's the tell on the Labor side? The budget. Suddenly, negative gearing and capital gains tax came back on the agenda. Albanese was ruling it out at the beginning of the year. And then obviously they see Farah and South Australia and they've decided, well, maybe we need to be a bit bolder, especially this early in the term, right? We go to an election, we need to be able to show people
1: that
0: we...
1: capital to burn.
0: Yeah, they've got to burn it now. By the way, that's how ultimately Howard dealt with Hanson the first time around. He went for the GST in 98. So that's kind of the second and the third factor. The second and the other factor is obviously the return of inflation with the war in Iran. But again, the One Nation voter doesn't care about that because the One Nation voter isn't earnestly turning onto the Alan Kohler 5-minute sketch on the ABC, and he's showing all these crazy charts that confirm that Donald Trump is probably a menace to the global economy. You know, you might have given him the benefit of doubt a few previous times, you know, because he's making a lot of money himself. But you look at what's happened with that war and all the military hardware they've expended for basically no return. Yes, it doesn't matter to them because they're sourcing their information from somewhere else. And it helps them. Again, this is partly due to Trump's returns. It's a bit of a paradox, you think about it. Trump returns, gives an extra 10 seats to the Labor Party because Peter Dutton was a little too Trump adjacent. He then puts the foot on the destruction of the global economy, which is the war in Iran this year, brings back inflation, interest rates go back up again, and you're a protest party, you're thinking, these are perfect times for me, right? But your guy's the one who's done it. No, it doesn't matter. My guy is identifying with my people. And in a way, it's sort of, you could almost see it, but I think it happens on the left as well. You get your own news feed. After a little while, you get really, really stubborn about your belief system. And I think that this is, it may not be a permanent shift long run, but it's certainly in this cycle an important shift. Mm. And, you know, if you wanted me to wait 2 years and maybe write this book in 2029 after 2028...
1: Well, this will be volume number 4, won't it?
0: It'd have been too late, yeah. Although we would have got another census, but maybe I could update the book after.
1: I can't remember the exact breakdown, but I think Redbridge says something like a third of One Nation are just rusted on. You're never, ever getting through. There's a third, you might... And there's a third who are just kind of flirting with it.
0: Yeah, and this is... They're sending a protest vote, but there's another third, and this is where Andrew Hastie actually comes in for the Liberal Party... because he's already got this slogan going that she's MAGA first and Australia second. By the way, earlier when Jacinda was reading out the title of that documentary...
1: Yeah, Make Australia Great.
0: Right, right. You know, that went to air. That title was sort of cooked up in 2014 because there's a line at the end of Australian Moment, are we in danger of becoming a great country? It was sort of a gag at the end. And so that thing went to air in March of 2015, and then the guy... descends the gold escalator sort of the middle of that year, announces the run for president. Kim Beazley, bless him, thought when he came back from Washington that we should have hit him for a copyright breach.
1: Yeah.
0: And he would have, and if you follow the logic of that, you would have been able to fund the ABC and probably every other media in Australia for life.
1: Instead, you had to burn all your MAG hats.
0: The other third, there's a third that this is just a wrecking ball protest vote kind of thing. And, you know, it's not a bad place to park your vote at the moment if you wanted the federal government to pay attention to you, if you're a Labor voter on the margin. But there's this other third that Cost talks about sort of Hanson curious. Mm. But if you start to press them in focus groups about how you feel about all her added or Americanized suite of policies, they go, nah.
1: Yeah. And in a way, about how she's voted on workers' rights. Oh,
0: yeah, but in a way, the next federal election may well be a repeat of the last election rather than Labor versus the Dutton-led sort of, you know, MAGA light. It may be Labor versus Hanson MAGA medium or even MAGA, you know, MAGA deluxe. I have heard people say in the commentary class in Australia, some of them really good journalists, are saying she's trying to keep the Trump part a bit silent. I don't think if your position's on guns and your position on abortion and your position on...

0: you know, the safety net and your position on...
1: And again, the benefactor who is partying up at Mar-a-Lago. And
0: But I don't think if they're your actual policy positions that they've been informed by any debate that's been happening in Australia the last 20 or 30 years. These are things you've obviously imported. You may want to put an Australian gloss on it, but in the white heat of a federal election campaign where people have to choose basically the government that's going to, you know, do the least harm to them in the future... Voters are actually like doctors in the end, when you think about it. You're actually choosing to do least harm to yourself.
1: We have a bunch of audience questions that you've sent in. A couple of them I've slightly plagiarised, so if you heard your own voice in there, yeah, I did steal it. But we might go to some of the rest of them now. All right. Can you comment on how effectively Australian governments are responding to these shocks, noting the declining trust in governments and the rise in popularity of minor parties, particularly since your 2024 quarterly essay?
0: So I think there's a bit of a false signal in the last election. Labor's landslide does not equate to the restoration of at least one side of politics of the former major parties. Like, the none of the above votes, so minor parties and independents was at a record high at the last federal election, notwithstanding Labor's landslide. So minor parties are on the march, but the minor parties are on the march really in a rejection of major parties. And I think that's been clear for quite a while. And in fact, this audience, some of you remember Janine Haines, obviously, leader of the Democrats in the early 90s. And she went from the Senate to try and contest Kingston in 90. Back then, she went in for a three-cornered contest and finished third. She would have won if she'd finished second, either on Labor or Liberal preferences. But subsequently, the independents, beginning with Cathy McGowan in 2013, in a landslide election for the coalition, she picks a seat that had never left coalition hands, which is Indi, which is the neighbour to Farrer on the other side of the Murray River. I may or may not have suggested in the monthly piece that they're the ones who should do the exchange of migrants. I may have suggested that. They may not publish it now that I've declared it. Minor parties and independents have figured out something that should have been apparent to the major parties a long, long time ago. When the major parties start to lose their mass membership bases, the story you tell them at a local electorate level cannot be, you know, the talking point of the day from the Prime Minister's office or the opposition leader's office. And your ministers should not be just recycling the talking points. They should be talking.
1: I'm sure you all know how this works. Like, they literally all get, like,
0: they all get
1: literal
0: the same
1: talking points.
0: And they all turn up to basically... to sort of be there and then say nothing just in case they left the microphone free for their opponent. So that's basically the way politics have been conducted for the last, especially the last 20 years. But certainly since 2013, it's pretty clear if you target a safe seat as an independent, the incentive was for the other side to run dead, and you can go over the top on preferences. Cathy McGowan showed it. We know Zali Steggall did it in her own right in 2019 to Abbott.
1: They also created their own brilliant sort of community forums and a way to get voices out. And
0: so think about it. You know, we're rejecting the major parties, but suddenly, you know, I can speak because it was the next electorate to mine in 2022. I was in Higgins before it got erased from the electoral map because of population redistributions. But in Kooyong, there are 1,000 people or more wearing their Monique Ryan T-shirts in the 22 election. Josh Frydenberg came back with sort of $1 trillion worth of billboards up and down, and every vacant shop was basically converted into a shop front for his campaign. John Howard flew in. Everybody was there. And there was this sense in Kooyong, well, maybe they'll save Josh because he'll be the opposition leader. No, that 1,000 volunteers and the $1 million or whatever, the $2 million they were able to raise and all the door knocking they were doing, suddenly everybody in that electorate, and I can tell you, you would have had... probably not so much here because you didn't get a teal up here, but in Melbourne and Sydney, the vibe was people want to turn up to volunteer for something that smashes the major party systems. But by the way, this applies equally now to those wearing orange for One Nation and the regions. But this is an engagement paradox. You know, we hate the major parties, but if somebody could talk to me as an individual in a seat that had always been safe and been neglected, turn it into a marginal, turn it into an independent seat, suddenly the system's going to pay attention to me. By the way, I will volunteer, not me personally, but you can see a number of people will volunteer to do the none of the above. So they're still, Australians are still quite interested in their democracy, but it's interesting that this is now the challenge for the major parties. They can't get scale at a local level. And across the 150 seats, you know, they've got to fund candidates, sitting members and opponents in each of the 50 seats. In each of the

0: individual seat, you've got real asymmetric democratic warfare now, potentially across all 150 seats, unless you're known as the Prime Minister, unless you're known as the Treasurer. No seat is safe anymore. And this has been an observation people will quietly admit to you, and now it's so apparent. Yeah, so I'm still trying to think through what it actually means in the long run. Does it mean we hate our politics, or does it mean we want to make our politics work? And I still think there's a sense in the sort of Australian community that they still want to make their politics work. At the moment, they're just sort of trying to grab anything that gets not just attention, but shakes the system up.
1: This may be an interesting example here in South Australia at the moment with the Stop the Chop campaign, which has seen like a massive mobilisation of volunteers for something that's very focused.
0: It's very micro, yeah. It's as local as you can get.
1: It's as local as you can get. Yeah. But I guess we've got a while till an election to see if that pans out in any way. All right, so third shock we're on here. Should Australia be actively pursuing a more integrated alliance with NATO, with or without the USA, or support Canada to build a security and trade alliance of middle power countries scattered across all continents?
0: Yeah, it's a good question, isn't it? Is it NATO, or is it the regional defence architecture that the Albanese government is already working on? And previously, Morrison and Turnbull were also working on. Obviously, Scott Morrison had a few issues in the Pacific because he couldn't go to the Pacific forums as an aide and a security guarantor, and he wouldn't take climate change as seriously as they did. But at the moment, you actually see us trying to do this on the quiet, which is, it's not just putting a rugby league team in Papua New Guinea. It's defence cooperation treaties with Indonesia, PNG. I mean, the Indonesians are hedging because they want to be as neutral, and so they still have quite a decent relationship with Beijing. But in the Pacific now, and I've just seen the stats just come up most recently, we are now the largest aid donor in the Pacific. We now put more money into direct aid in the Pacific than the Chinese do.
1: Of course, the US has kind of abdicated this.
0: Well, but again, the reasons why, when Mark Carney was talking about this, obviously, to his North Atlantic peers, you know, basically add Canada to NATO, let the US go and maybe figure out a way without embarrassing them totally, let the Brits back in. Not just to NATO, but to this idea of a sort of continental thing. Like, you obviously don't want to call it the European Union, but you want to call it something, right? You could call it, you know, sort of sensible countries.
1: The SOs, they see.
0: For Australia I think it's a good question, I don't see, given who and where we are, but especially where we are, that it's something we could quite pull off. You know, you'd really have to trust everything to go right in the North Atlantic for then us to piggyback onto it. Sure, a free trade agreement with the European Union helps hedge against America's sort of capricious nature on tariffs and the like. But the countries in our region, Japan, well, you hope they don't militarise and you hope they don't go for a nuke. By the way, just very, very simply, and Hugh White will do this with Kim Beazley much better than I ever will, one of the biggest problems that Trump has unleashed on the global stage, because he doesn't understand American soft power balance sheet. He thought that they're not making enough money from their allies. But their allies, in return, are not arming themselves to the teeth. So you're not having an outbreak of nuclear-armed states, especially in regions where it becomes almost inevitable in the next 20, 30, 40, 50 years that the tensions would not necessarily reach the boiling point to a shooting war, but something quite disruptive might happen. So Japan needs America's security guarantee, as does South Korea, so neither of those countries get an incentive to get the bomb. And you could see in the Middle East now, everyone wants their own bomb, right? That's on him. Obviously, we won't go nuclear because I think in the end we'll hope that the world will work it out for us.
1: We hope the world will work it out.
0: Yeah.
1: We will all hope that. We're actually running out of time, George, where I kind of want to end.
0: Yeah.
1: You said you're a short-term pessimist.
0: Yes.
1: So when does it get good again?
0: The pessimism, or when do I end up optimistic?
1: When do you get optimistic?
0: I think I'll still get optimistic because I think some of our safety valves, not just compulsory voting, but the fact that we're, you know, significantly more urbanised and more diverse than the nations we pretend to compare ourselves with. Sometimes we listen to them, sometimes we don't. But, you know, UK and especially the US, I think that those social and ultimately electoral realities will tend to pull the system back together again, because you can't make the thing work otherwise. And, you know, sort of the sign-off

0: when you think about the family tree as a sort of an identity conception, also a bit of an electoral tell, roots, trunk, and branches, you want each of them to be strong and connected. So you do have to think about building bridges again, but you need deep roots. So you need somebody to be able to tell the story on behalf of everybody else. Because at the moment, as the branches get bigger, there is, in the short term, and I say this to my tribe as much as any other new Australian tribe, don't just resist the temptation to tell old Australia to go back to where their convict ancestors came from, which is, you know, to repurpose the barbs that we copped as kids. Don't for the life of this nation think that now that you're in the majority that you just tell your own story. It has to be a story of inclusion, and it has to be a story of welcome, and it really does start at the roots. And again, keeping the trunk and the roots connected and also making sure that the branches are strong, otherwise the thing will fall over, does mean about learning again to talk to each other. We've shown in the past that we're really good at that. It's just that this is a different order of challenge because of the global static, because of the social media static, because of the algo. But in the end, you'd resist that ultimately when the either-or is stay Australian or trying to become another bad version of America. Stay Australian or try to finally go down the bridge path of, you know, permanent class divides. Stay Australian or just to be so tribalised that your multiple European nation in the end keep ripping each other off. They don't do that at the moment, but they have done it in the past and they've started a couple of world wars. So that's where my optimism is in the long run. But when the world is as bent out of shape as it is at the moment, and I think we still have a relatively complacent political class. One of the analogies I'd wish I'd saved for the book, but three train carriages, which is the three shocks, majority migrant, economy centred on the labour of women, the first two carriages, you peek in and you could see what Australia is becoming. In the third carriage, obviously, Trump and Xi have jumped in there and are trying to grab control of the train. You sort of need a hero to go in and just lift the latch on the third and let them roll off, right? Probably could end on that.
1: Yeah, we could end on that. Yeah,
0: let's. By the way, there is a second train that's politics and it keeps missing every stop, but that's the other part of the gag. Thank you. Right. Are you leaving or
1: staying? Thank you. I think we're going.
0: All righty. Thank you.
2: And that's one fast-moving train we are all on together, hey. Today you heard renowned political journalist, author, analyst George Megalogenis with Guardian Australia journalist Tori Shepherd asking the questions, coming to you from the Hawke Centre at Adelaide University. And George's new book is called Three Shocks, Who We Are Becoming in the 21st Century. And as debates continue about Australia's migration settings, our relationship with Trump's America, how to rein in big tech, we'd love to hear your thoughts, and you can text them to the Radio National text line 0418 226 576, or our email address at Big Ideas is easy. 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I'm Natasha Mitchell. 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

0: 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When politics comes unstuck, how can philosophy help? 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
9: That's the recipe for...

0: Well, lovely to have you on board again, Nick. And joining us once again, as he does about once a month, is Jeremy Dicker, former diplomat and now managing editor of International Intrigue, who's a great explainer. Hi there, Jeremy.
1: Hi, Geraldine. Great to be back.
0: Look, let's start in China. A number of China's ultra-rich tycoons have all started selling their stakes in their own companies. This is a really interesting development. Is this a panic? What's causing it?
1: Yeah, none of these ultra-high-net-worth families out of China are sort of spelling it all out, but you can sort of connect the dots. A couple of examples. One is the very wealthy family behind a famous hot pot chain called Hai Di Lao. I think that'd be a cool way to be a tycoon, a hot pot tycoon. They sold $350 million worth of shares in their own company. Another guy called Peng Zhao, who's kind of like an online recruitment tycoon, he sold another $100 million. And there's a couple of jitters in the market around some other sort of founder-held firms. You know, Xiaomi, like EVs. There's another one called Guming, which sells bubble tea, of all things. There's just some jitters out there, and you know, when you connect the dots, it's not hard to see where this might be going. I think probably a lot of these ultra high net worth families are eyeing a looming deadline, which is the 22nd of October. It's a deadline Beijing set back in July, some pretty sweeping new tax reforms that's going to change the way Beijing treats offshore family trusts. So I think that, in a nutshell, is what we're looking at, with some very interesting drivers behind it and ripples out across the country.
2: Jeremy, it's not something I've given much thought to, but tell us, what is the tax regime like in China, and what sort of tax loopholes is the Chinese government seeking to close?
1: Well, it's an interesting tax situation in China. It's long had a relatively low tax to GDP ratio. So it taxes its own people relatively less than compared to, say, the OECD, probably around half the tax to GDP ratio. And so that's worked fine for a while. One way, though, that China plugged that gap, not taxing its own folks so much, has been in the way that its local governments have traditionally sold plots of land to entrepreneurs, developers, and that's what's really paid the bills. But ever since sort of 2021, 22, there's been this huge historic property collapse that's still sort of playing out in slow motion. And that's really blown a hole in, you know, China's fiscal situation. And I think it's one of probably several drivers behind this sudden rethink out of China about how it's going to tax those offshore family trusts. And you know, you asked about loopholes. I guess that's probably the most obvious one. There was a study out of BCG, the consultancy, that suggested probably around half of China's ultra high net worth families use these kinds of offshore trusts in places like the Caymans, which I went to a few years ago, British Virgin Islands, and elsewhere. So yeah, there's a long history and quite a few other reasons that might explain why this is happening and why it's happening now.
0: See, it's a very interesting thing, this link with personal income tax, and I know you're speaking more broadly, and democracy. Like, one of the things that you don't realise until you go to a place like in the Gulf region, they had to sort of put a huge amount of effort in to actually persuade people that personal income tax was something that shouldn't cause a revolution. And yet, you know, in the West, this is just something that's taken for granted, even if complained about. So, I mean, this is a real distinction, isn't it, to be made. And it's sort of so boringly in the background, but so vital.
1: I think you're spot on. It might take years or decades for this to play out, but I am quietly intrigued by the way that these kinds of changes might reshape China's social contract. You know, you hear people say, oh, tax is too high, I want to live somewhere where tax is low. And there are some places where you can live where that might be a perfectly fine place to live. But generally in those places, the social contract looks very, very different. You know, the most famous formulation that we've probably heard out of the US is no taxation without representation. And so I guess, you know, I really am curious over the longer term, how much more can China shift its tax burden onto its own wealthy and powerful, and I guess increasingly middle class? It did also reform its VAT, its value-added tax, earlier this year. How much more can it shift the tax burden onto its own people without them expecting a corresponding increased say in how that money is spent,
0: in services,
1: and how the country is run? Yeah, exactly. Very interesting point, I think.
2: I wonder how the politics play out in China, Jeremy. I mean, you know, I remember the days of the Occupy Wall Street movement in New York, in Lower Manhattan, that encampment right in the heart of American capitalism, and this railing against the well, it was called the 1%, but it was really the kind of 0.1%, really. It was a railing against the super rich. I mean, is there an equivalent public sentiment in China that Xi Jinping is tapping into here, or are billionaires held in high esteem? I guess what I'm asking is, how do people regard billionaires in China?
1: Yeah, that you've hit the head on another nail there, Nick. The way that, I don't think this is the driver for what Beijing is doing, but one of the ways that Xi Jinping is framing this tax drive is under the banner of common prosperity. That's a term, the original Mandarin term, that's been around since the days of Mao. And I think that was really more the kind of classic Maoist, Marxist approach to wealth equality. Deng, one of his successors, then kind of flipped it a little in the 80s and the 90s. It was sort of, okay, maybe some of us can get rich before others, but it, you know, it'll lift us all up. And then President Xi has really sort of flipped it again. I think he's used it more as a political tool than an economic tool. And he's used it to sort of whack on the head some of the, you know, huge, powerful tycoons, particularly in the tech industry. People like Jack Ma famously got sort of whipped back into line a couple of years ago. So I think it's a convenient, palatable political message that helps serve what I think is really Xi Jinping's core political drivers. In terms of, you know, how the average people think about billionaires, you know, I think there is some truth underlying here to the fact that there is a limit to which your average punter in China feels comfortable about the wealth gap between average people doing it tough, and there is a lot of data suggesting folks are doing it tougher, versus, you know, the incredible, some might say, obscene wealth of the ultra rich. So yeah, I think you hit the nail on the head. It does seem to have worked, by the way. You know, you go back to sort of 2021, look at the Forbes richest 100 in the world, about 20 were tycoons out of China. If you look at it now, that's probably halved to maybe 10. It's not just a China factor, though. I think it's also a US AI tech factor. Mm. You know, the sort of AI boom is sending more folks there, higher up the list there. But yeah, it's deeply political as well as economic, this whole issue.
0: And it hasn't, I mean, obviously a panic in the market is a very dangerous thing. Are there any sort of obvious flow-on effects that you can see, or is it all orderly?
1: The share prices of the specific companies being sold off in block founder stakes, they obviously take a wobble just through pure maths of supply and demand. And you also see some wobbles around some of the other founder-held companies that I mentioned before, where folks are thinking, oh, you know, this guy might have to sell as well to pay his tax bill. So far, I think it's really limited to the specific impacted or potentially impacted companies. But there is a risk that this sort of shifting of the goalposts, or a risk of these sort of block, you know, en masse, all at once sales, can feed a broader cycle of perceived and actual volatility in Chinese assets. But yeah, so far, that's sort of getting more speculative. So far, it's proceeded relatively orderly, unless you're the, you know, the poor tycoon having to sell chunks of your own company at a discount.
2: And Jeremy, I'm fascinated by China's economic outlook more broadly. I mean, the narrative at the moment is taking hold that, you know, China is on the rise, America is on the nose. You're seeing these sort of shifting power dynamics. I mean, you know, Xi visits Washington and the host, Donald Trump, looks like the supplicant almost. You know, it wields that rare earth minerals cudgel now with such great effect. We talk about China shock 2.0, you know, this advanced manufacturing that is causing so many problems in major economies like Germany right now. But if you're living in China, do you get a sense that this is a strong economy or a bit of a frail economy?
1: There's quite a bit of data to suggest the latter, Nick. It's there are signs of fragility. One of the big, most obvious ones is the spectacular historic real estate crash. We're talking something like $14 to $18 trillion in value just wiped out in the space of, say, 4 years. That's particularly concerning when, you know, in the absence of any real credible sort of social safety net, most Chinese households store most of their wealth in property. And so that just right there, that kind of crash flows right through to the way the average household, your average person in China thinks about their lot in life and their hope for the future. The other way you can look at it is by looking at capital flight. And I think that might be potentially one of the other reasons why Beijing is pursuing this tax drive. You're looking at each year $800, $900 billion in money being shuffled outside of China by China's own people, predominantly. And I think the reality is that at least in part reflects a general sense of malaise and unease about where Xi Jinping might be taking their country and the value of, against that backdrop, the value of having a plan B, having your cash stored elsewhere, having a home elsewhere, having a passport elsewhere. So it's sort of a mixed picture. You know, there are also some, for example, there was a documentary that went viral in China a couple of months ago, looking at the life of a like an Uber Eats delivery driver in the big city. Quite a few of them, I think, were covered. It went viral, exploded, and then suddenly got censored by the state censors. I think partly because it showed so many folks working so hard and yet earning less and less, despite driving more and more kilometers across many of China's great cities. I think that hints at a little bit of anxiety and unease about the way folks might be feeling in China.
0: You're listening to Global Roaming on Radio National with me, Geraldine Doog, and Nick Bryant this week. And we're joined by former diplomat and managing editor of International Intrigue, a marvellous explainer, Jeremy Dicker. Let's move to London, Jeremy, where the Skytrax Aviation Awards were held earlier this month. Now, tell us why you're keeping an eye on those results, please.
1: Yeah, it's an annual awards. People call it like the Oscars of aviation, which maybe is only a fair analogy if you look at how opaque the awards process is. But really, you know, I think it generates headlines because everyone's curious to know, who's got the best business class and who's got the best reclining seats and that sort of thing. You know, but as a diplomacy nerd like me, I'm a lot more interested in the way countries use their airlines. And, you know, one stat straight away that grabbed my attention was the fact that, depending on how you define it, but 7 or 8 of the top 10 airlines are now, at the very least, state-backed, if not state-owned. So right there, I think you can see a very interesting and intriguing hook to suggest that this is not just about legroom and champagne on takeoff. There's a lot of sort of aviation statecraft happening behind the scenes, and we can, you know, run through some examples if you like. The first of which is the airline that retook the top podium, Singapore Airlines. It took it back from Qatar. You know, Singapore Airlines, clearly a fantastic airline. Anyone who's flown it will know that. But the airline itself, and the fact that it's now, you know, won this award 6 years, it's really the culmination of a big high-risk bet that Lee Kuan Yew made back in 1975 against the advice of his own advisors. Singapore's legendary founder basically decided to bet something like 10% of Singapore's then GDP in building this massive airport that is now today Changi. We kind of take it for granted now, but if you think about it back then, it's like, what are we building this huge airport? Who are all these people coming to Singapore? Where are our tiny population flying to? And of course, we now realize it's neither. It's the world traveling through us. We're connecting the world. I think he sort of saw the strategy of a tiny city-state like Singapore with no kind of obvious natural resources. Its best hope for survival was embedding itself into global trade. And that's what it's done. And it rode this wave of hyper-globalization. And so that sort of helps explain why an airline like Singapore Airlines is going to continue to put a huge emphasis on passenger preferences, like a flying embassy up there. and they need that for the benefit of the economy. It's only like 12% of Singapore's GDP.
2: I love the idea of a flying embassy. I love the idea of putting yourself on the world map by literally putting yourself on the world maps that appear in the back, on those screens on airlines, don't they? Which show you where you're going to come into land. And a lot of these are in the Gulf region. I mean, Singapore is a classic example, but some of the Gulf airlines as well, they seem to be in a real kind of battle, you know, not just for passengers, but as you say, for soft power prestige.
1: Yeah. The standout this year is Qatar. They sort of, I think they were first last year, now they came in second place. You know, Qatar, it's similar to Singapore in some ways. It's a, sort of a small nation that probably feels the need to have a strategy of survival by being a hub. But it's also sitting on like $12 trillion worth of natural gas. So it doesn't need an aviation industry. It doesn't really need anything other than to just pump gas. I think the Qatar example I find really fascinating. Having a world-class airline, you know, its Q-suite, first-class suites are widely regarded as the best possible airline.

0: option up in the air. It's a prestige flex, clearly, just like how, you know, hosting the FIFA World Cup was a prestige flex. I think it's also part of their sort of plan for economic diversification, gradually away from over-reliance on oil and gas. But I think the big one for me that really grabs my attention is maybe you can think about Qatar's national carrier as almost like an insurance policy. You are basically rerouting 30 million passengers a year through your tiny peninsula. I think it's a way of trying to make the rest of the world more aware of and invested in your long-term survival. And that might sound like kind of a shocking thing, but if you do a little digging into Qatar's recent history, you know, it endured a 3 or 4 year blockade by its neighbors, the Saudis, Bahrain, the Emiratis, Egypt. Really devastating blockade, you know, in part because of the way Qatar seemingly supports political Islam around the state, around the region, or how it uses its Al Jazeera outlet to sort of shape the narrative. But also, you know, beyond that, I mean, there were at one point leaked invasion plans reportedly being prepared by the Saudis. They also talked about, you know, again, reportedly, but building this huge trench right along the border with Qatar to basically turn Qatar into an island and try and isolate it. So it is a pretty deeply hostile region if you're Qatar, and maybe rerouting 30 million, you know, high wealth, high income, high influence passengers through your hub can be a way to try and survive.
1: Jeremy, I'm fascinated not just how small nations have used airlines, but what they say about big nations. I mean, American airlines are a bit of a disaster. British Airways probably does not have the reputation that it used to have. Some of these sort of traditional players, Qantas would probably be in that category as well. I mean, it seems to be you've got a lot of small nations using aviation to punch or fly above their weight, whatever is the metaphor, I'm not entirely sure. But these aviation and aviation infrastructure as well, you know, you can, when you land at an airport, you kind of get a sense of the health of a country straight away, I think. You know, some of the big powers, you know, aren't doing as well as they used to on the aviation front.
2: Mind you, can I come in there? Because I can remember years ago, Jeremy, Jeff Dixon, who was the legendary head of Qantas, basically saying, look, we cannot compete against state-subsidised airlines. We just can't, unless you want us to. And certainly no Australian government was offering. I mean, they were just sort of massively bailing them out at one point. So it was a complete sort of, I realised, I thought, no, how can we? It can't possibly be on the same sort of yardstick.
0: Yeah, I mean, I think you're spot on. I mean, just quickly on Nick's point about our ability to sort of judge the welfare of a state based on the airport. I got to say, when I was training as an Australian diplomat, I remember an ambassador showed us a slideshow of different airports and airport highways around the world and asked us to guess which was which. And we quickly realized the point he was making, that some of the most sparkling airport highways were in some of the most repressive poor states. Particularly sparkling highway was the one in Pyongyang, North Korea. But yeah, I think, you know, Geraldine, and you know, quoting Jeff Dixon's point there, I mean, that's spot on. State-backed airlines, they're backed by patient capital. They can wait 50 years, they can spend $100 billion, which is an estimate of what Qatar spent over the last few decades building what is basically an aviation empire. You can't compete with that, that's the truth. And so that's partly one reason why Western airlines are mostly absent, other than, you know, Air France came in at a very respectable number 7. You know, I think for France, it uses its national carrier. It's really a tourism powerhouse. And so it's, again, a flying embassy, a way to bring its 50 million tourist visitors a year into Paris and elsewhere. And I think it benefits as a result.
2: And what Turkey's doing is interesting, isn't it?
0: Well, yeah, fascinating. So Turkey, it's Turkish Airlines fly to more countries than any other airline in the world. And I think that's the other side of the same coin as to why Turkey has the third largest diplomatic footprint in the world, you know, number of embassies and consulates. It's invested enormously in its diplomatic and aviation footprint around the world. I think, you know, there's a few drivers there. I think the President Erdogan, he's determined to rebrand Turkey, not as some, you know, periphery of Europe, but as its own, as the world's own Afro-Eurasian power. And so there's so many of these sort of, you know, I guess you call them lower profile, second tier cities and destinations all around the emerging world that maybe many listeners might not have heard of. But, you know, 350 destinations getting flown directly into Istanbul. That is a huge power play by Turkey. And it's really a way of establishing Turkey as the world's

0: power broker for the global south. And, you know, you can see it paying dividends. Turkey's influence in the Horn of Africa and elsewhere is on the up. Go Erdogan, I guess.
1: The soft power of aviation. This is peak global roaming. I can't think of a subject more appropriate for this show. But let's touch down on the ground again. Let's go back to Asia. There's been a flare-up in tensions between North and South Korea after an explosion in the DMZ, the demilitarized zone. Tell us about that.
0: Yeah, a week or so ago, there was a unit of a dozen or so South Korean officers who were walking on the South Korean side of the demarcation line, sort of unofficial border, and there were two explosions. Left three of these soldiers injured. One, I understand, even lost a foot, so quite serious life-altering injuries. And straight away, you know, this is very high stakes, very high tension, you know, by some measures, the most militarized stretch in the world. 2 million landmines, 200 guard posts, two armies still technically at war. When something like that happens, it's a high stakes moment. So straight away, there was the speculation of what had happened. There are probably four main theories. One, could it have been friendly fire? That, you know, this is decades and decades of fortifying and border shifting, and could it have been an old South Korean mine? But that you know, it didn't look that way. Another theory is maybe the river did it, which sounds wild, but there have been examples of rainfall sort of washing mines downhill across the border, but again, that doesn't really fit the topography here. There were some suggesting it could have been an old North Korean mine getting, you know, trampled on by a new route being traversed by South Koreans. Again, that didn't really fit. And then the fourth one, and the one that South Korea's defense minister basically confirmed a couple of days ago, is that, you know, it was indeed a modern North Korean landmine, which raises all kinds of questions. Were they able to sneak across this highly surveilled, highly guarded border and, you know, plant these things in the middle of the night? The UN command there has confirmed it is a violation of the 1953 armistice, which is basically the only thing that's kept these two armies from going back to full-scale war all these decades. And it's, interestingly, it's triggered a huge debate in South Korea on a couple of different aspects that we can talk through if you think your listeners might be interested.
2: In what way? Total alarm or what? Or just, oh, here we go again?
0: Yeah, I mean, I think folks in South Korea are sort of inoculated to this constant background radiation of tension with the North, and life goes on, and they're, you know, incredibly prosperous, successful society. One of the debates it triggered was more, why did it take the South Korean government so long to confirm what everyone thought was pretty obvious from the outset, that this was a North Korean mine? And the opposition has basically accused President Lee's sort of more progressive administration of slow walking the investigation. Slow walking, why? Well, the allegation is that, you know, he didn't want to clash with his sort of more dovish rhetoric, and also his dovish, you know, let's all get along messaging that he was delivering the very same week at the UN General Assembly in New York. But, you know, President Lee and his administration.
2: South Korean politics gets very nasty. So, I mean, this could, doesn't it?
0: It's a heck of a spectator sport, that's for sure. But, yeah, it also just raises a huge debate in South Korea about how do you respond to this stuff? You could probably characterize it as a gray zone escalation. It's kind of just technically a small thing in the grand scheme of things. But how do you respond? I mean, if you overreact, it risks playing into Kim Jong-un, the dictator, risks playing into his hands, because he really relies on hostility abroad to justify his own oppression at home. But then if you do nothing, there's the risk that, you know, maybe he just gets more emboldened and pushes harder.
1: And Jeremy, just a brief thought. I'm struck by how much time I spent talking about North Korea in Trump 1.0. In fact, I was on the Korean Peninsula when Trump had that extraordinary meeting at the DMZ, when he stepped into North Korean territory, and that kind of date, it was like the peak bromance between the two of them. Trump 2.0, we rarely seem to mention North Korea anymore. A brief thought on that?
0: Yeah. I mean, there's still 28,000 US troops there, but the way that President Trump talks about that commitment, it's increasingly narrated as an expensive commitment and a conditional commitment. You know, it's not just a one-person dance on the Korean side. You know, folks there have voted in that more progressive, I think traditionally more US skeptical side of Korean politics in President Lee. He's been emphasizing more self-reliance. He's careful to speak respectfully and positively about the U.S. alliance, but reading through the lines, you can see he's really rushing to build up Korea's own capabilities, including the possibility of nuclear-propelled subs and other capabilities. You look at the polls as well. I mean, there was one just the other day looking at whether folks in Korea think that the US is trustworthy or not, and it's now something like 50-50, which would have been unthinkable like a decade ago. So, I mean, certainly Trump's change of rhetoric, I mean, I think it's not the only driver there, but clearly a big one. So, yeah, the US is sort of in the background of all this, and I think any crack in a US alliance with any of its partners, I think folks like Kim Jong-un probably chalk up as a win.
2: Jeremy, do you have a recommendation for our listeners, please? We always do this on a Monday.
0: Yeah, I'm really enjoying a book called The Infinity Machine. It's Sebastian Mallaby's biography on Demis Hassabi, the founder of DeepMind, which is sort of Google's original AI play. I just commend it to any listeners who might be feeling a little overwhelmed or behind the eight ball as this AI news just seems to accelerate and you know, just spin into wilder and wilder headlines. I've personally found a really excellent story about the origins of AI, the key players, their philosophies, some of the technical underpinnings. I found it a really good, engaging page turner that is kind of opening my eyes to this new era with each chapter.
2: Nick, have you got any suggestions?
1: Oh, goodness me. I always go lowbrow and then everybody else goes highbrow. Sebastian Mallaby is a very cerebral thinker. And he's done some good stuff. If listeners want to go to the Chatham House website, he's been talking about AI in a really informative way, I think, and I'd recommend people do that. Oh, look, viewing. Last time I was on, I was going to suggest Colin from Accounts, which is a real favourite of mine. Great Aussie humour that has gone around the world talking about the soft power of Australian culture. And Patrick Bramall, who stars in Colin from Accounts, has just done a new drama on Apple with Brendan Cowell, who's obviously a very well-known Australian actor as well. It is called Last Scene, and it is gripping. It's in its, I think, third or fourth episode at the moment, and, I'd recommend that.
2: Oh, excellent. I'm going to be very incestuous and suggest the conversation that I had with Waleed Ali just last week on Global Roaming with Richard Walsh, who's a legendary Australian publisher and contributor, on the books that have dominated our lives, given that we're leading up to our big Radio National best books of the ever, Australian books. And I think it was a lovely conversation, and I think you might enjoy it too. So I'll leave that with you, and we, of course, welcome your own thoughts. Our email is global.roaming@abc.net.au. Thanks to producer Rebecca Metcalf, supervising producer Pat Sunderland, and executive producer Laura McAuliffe. Lovely to have you on board. Thanks again.
1: Geraldine, it's been a pleasure to go global roaming with you. Yeah.
2: Bye-bye for now.

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1: 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And on Changing Australia, what does it take to make a face whole again? 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
2: It's a normal night in Gotham City. Pigeons roost in lines on buildings. People hug bags into their chest as they scurry to get to pools of light. And among the hum of city life, an owl calls. A really weird owl calls. Not an owl that's native to New York at all. Wait a second. Yeah, there it is again. What the duck is a Eurasian eagle owl doing in New York? What the duck on RN is in your ear holes again. Yes, hello there. I'm Dr. Anne Jones. And today we're talking about how we treat visitors. Visitors to our cities, like a 60-centimetre tall owl with ear tufts called Flacco, loose in Manhattan and looking for sex in the city. And look, I can't deny, I love a good romance. So let's go there. New York, martinis, skylines and a nice set of ears on a very unusual owl.
3: He's a large bird with a very sort of striking presence and maybe almost even in certain poses kind of regal.
2: Ed Shanahan writes for the New York Times on the Metro desk, reporting on local happenings in the city, like crime. And how would you describe him to look at?
3: Magnificent.
2: So he doesn't normally report on owls, but he's absolutely...

0: absolutely right. Flacco the Owl is magnificent.
1: He looks sort of stout. He had this mottled plumage, pronounced ear tufts, fiery orange eyes. Very, very striking.
0: And Flacco, the Eurasian Eagle Owl, lived in Central Park, in the zoo.
1: It's a small zoo. It's very much sort of geared towards children. It has a modest number of animals, a snow leopard. I believe it has some sea lions. It has Penguin House.
0: And it had Flacco, who'd lived his entire adult life inside a cage at that zoo. Until one night, he didn't.
1: We know that somebody, some person or some persons, still unclear because it remains an unsolved crime, sometime February 2nd, cut an opening in this enclosure that was large enough for Flacco to fly away. We don't know what the motive was because there's never been an arrest. The police say they're still investigating. I don't really know how active that investigation is. There are a lot of other crimes in New York that they have to focus on. The next thing anybody knew, there was this big owl on the sidewalk on Fifth Avenue and East 60th Street.
0: Flacco is standing right in the middle of the intersection. So someone calls the cops. They appear, tape off the road, and put out a cat carrier several sizes too short, as if Flacco the Owl might just hop on inside.
1: He looked quite nervous and quite unsettled, freaked out to be there. But yeah, so there he is. He's on the street corner with the police standing next to him. And, you know, the red lights are flashing and he's turning his head, as owls do, nearly all the way around. It's kind of an amazing tableau.
0: The police find a bigger carrier, one that would potentially actually contain him.
1: At that point, he got wise, I suppose you could say, owls. He flew off in the direction of the Plaza Hotel, which is a famous New York City landmark, and not far away, Bergdorf Goodman, another famous New York City landmark. So he was sort of making some rounds, almost like he was a tourist in New York or something like that.
0: Flacco isn't the only tourist in New York, obviously. Tens of thousands migrate through every single year. Julia Wang works at the Cornell Lab of Ornithology.
2: Here in North America, where I am, about 70% of our around 650 species are migratory.
0: So there's something like 455 species of migratory bird in North America. And of those, 80% are nocturnal migrants.
2: So they're flying at night, typically thousands of feet overhead where people might not see them.
0: Incredible. Martinis below in the city, international flight path above.
2: When you think about it, it is such a massive, amazing spectacle of moving biomass.
0: Literally billions of individual birds migrate every single year in North America.
2: One of the greatest migrations in the world, if only we could see it.
0: Yeah, it's very rude that they do it at night.
3: We have predictable routes that these birds travel when they migrate.
0: Brendan Samuels is from Western University in Canada. He's also a research coordinator for the Fatal Light Awareness Program.
3: And these routes have names. They're sometimes called flyways.
0: Since colonization, some of North America's largest cities sit right in the middle of these bird flight paths.
3: And I think New York City is a prime example. Generally, bird collisions will peak. They'll become most frequent during those bird migrations.
0: So sandhill cranes or Canada geese might be the biggest birds, but most of the biomass of migration is made up by small birds, passerines, the songbirds. And yes, they mostly travel at night, even though they're not nocturnal.
2: And where light pollution exists, birds tend to be attracted towards it.
0: Like moths to the flame.
3: Birds are traveling vast distances. They're moving through unfamiliar landscapes.
2: Often on these journeys, these birds need to stop over in certain locations on the way to refuel, to get the food and rest. What we're seeing in terms of stopover is that where light pollution exists, these birds tend to move towards the light pollution rather than nearby better stopover habitat that may be darker.
3: So they might land in a city where there's a park.
2: And so when birds are intersecting with light pollution from urban areas, they're also more likely to encounter human dangers.
0: Cats, cars, and even toxic airborne chemicals like pesticides.

0: And windows.
1: Collisions is the number two source of anthropogenic mortality for birds in North America after cats. Collisions kill an estimated 365 to 988 million birds per year here in the US.
0: Let me reiterate, the upper end of that estimate is almost 100 million individual birds.
2: For North America, a statistic I often see quoted is 1 billion birds killed every year by collisions with glass. That's billion with a B.
0: And Brendan Samuel says 1 billion birds are killed from window crashes each year in North America. And the huge variation in the estimates tells me we really don't know how many birds are dying.
2: I actually think that 1 billion is probably quite conservative because we know that a lot of these birds are not leaving a body behind. If a bird crashes into a window, it's injured, it flies away, and it dies, let's say 20 minutes later, we don't have a way of accounting for that in our statistical analyses. So we have windows of uncertainty attached to these estimates.
0: No pun intended, I'm sure. There is a huge irony that something that is almost invisible is the second highest killer of birds in the United States. And given how much we Australians love our birds, it's a huge irony that we simply do not have stats on Australian bird deaths to offer a meaningful comparison. Anyway, back in New York, Flacco the owl has escaped from the Central Park Zoo cage and has his freedom. And he's observed spending his first days in this new life in a patch of woodland in Central Park.
3: And while he was there, he began to sort of teach himself, you know, how to be an owl, basically. How to fly, how to land on a branch, how to turn on a branch, and all this kind of stuff that he'd never really had to do before. The zoo made some efforts to try to retrieve him, to recover him, basically to trap him and to bring him back. He put out some net traps that they baited with dead, delicious lab rats.
0: Yum. And probably also a food that Flacco was really familiar with.
3: And he spurned those efforts. He did not take the bait.
0: But the citizens of New York took to him. They followed his first taste of wild rat as a wild bird, as if it was an innocent man eating his first burger after a pardon from death row.
3: I don't know exactly, but it was probably a little bit more than a week after he left the zoo that he was seen for the first time hunting, catching, and eating a rat. So hunting was something he'd never done before. Once he did that, the zoo backed off.
0: But those in the know were worried. Released birds have very low rates of survival. Gladys, a female Eurasian eagle owl, escaped from Minnesota Zoo in 2021, and she only lasted 2 weeks before being fatally injured by a car. But this is New York, so if Flacco could make it there, he'd make it anywhere.
3: He found a couple of favorite trees that he liked to perch on. There was a compost pile nearby where there was often some rodent activity and he could hunt. He was in the park exclusively until around Halloween.
0: That's about 8 months out of his cage.
3: And then he materialized down in a community garden down in the East Village of Manhattan. So he flew a good distance. After a few more days, he started showing up on people's windowsills and such on the Upper East Side. And he had a few different buildings that he returned to over and over again. And then at night, he would fly out and begin to hunt.
0: His calls could be heard in the night, even though there was no other Eurasian eagle owl to hear his message. And if you think that dating in the city is hard, try being the only one of your species.
3: So then he would be seen on rooftops, he'd be seen on water towers on top of buildings. He was showing up on all kinds of different terraces and fire escapes and windowsills and air conditioners.
0: And everywhere he went, he was photographed, looking into a woman's apartment from a fire escape, silhouetted against a full moon. And meanwhile, around him, smaller birds died in their thousands, hitting the windows of the city as they migrated on the Atlantic Flyway. But wait, what about in Australia? Are bird migrations impacted by our big cities?
4: Yes, we don't have it in the same way that they do in North America. And you'll definitely notice there's a huge focus on it over there. And that's because our contexts are a little bit different.
0: Dr. Kylie Soans is an urban ecologist with Melbourne University.
4: There are two big concerns in Australia. The first is when window strike affects our really rare species. So a lot of those birds that do migrate, like our swift parrot

0: parrots, our orange-bellied parrots, regent honeyeaters, their numbers are already really, really low. So any window collision that we have on top of those low numbers can have a really big impact on the population. Swift parrots are a really good example of that. There's maybe 1,000 breeding pairs. So if even just 20 of them hit a building after flying all the way across the Bass Strait during this massive, you know, iconic migration and then flying into the side of a window in Melbourne CBD, that's pretty horrific. And there's some estimates that that can cause 2% mortality of their entire population, which is, yeah, it's a pretty big factor for those really rare birds.
1: In 2020, BirdLife Australia reported that window and car strike records had increased over the 10 years from 2010, especially in major cities around Australia.
0: The other impact that we have is when we're trying to encourage nature to live in our cities. We want to make our cities more wildlife friendly, greener, and that necessarily brings more birds to the cities.
2: And we call these trade-offs sometimes.
1: Brendan Samuels.
2: Because on the one hand, we want to encourage people to increase habitat. So planting gardens for pollinators and planting trees near buildings, on the one hand, benefits birds because you're restoring that habitat. But we also are potentially increasing the risk of birds crashing into structures.
0: Which we've all probably seen, you know, the kookaburra, the rainbow lorikeet, that really sickening thud that you hear and you know immediately, a bird's just hit my window. And my concern as someone working in urban ecology and trying to bring nature back to cities is if we can't fix that problem, then it might limit how many different birds that we can have living around us. And I think that would be really, really sad.
1: I'm Ann Jones, and this is What the Duck on RN, where we're talking about the absolutely mind-boggling stats behind birds running into windows. Conservative estimates put bird deaths in the United States at 100 million individuals a year. And when it comes to windows and sad endings, Australia is not immune.
3: Marrickville is a really interesting place.
1: Matt Howard would know. He's lived in Marrickville in the inner west of Sydney for years and is a councillor with the local government. Marrickville is an interesting mix of industrial stuff, hipsters and immigrants, and one of the places people do their shopping is called Marrickville Metro, where they've recently done some renos.
3: They built as part of that an air bridge connecting the older car park across to the new, and the bridge itself is a beautiful piece of architecture. It's glass, it's shiny, and at the top there's this very angled mirror, kind of very artistic bridge, beautiful bridge, kind of world-class bridge you would see anywhere. The bridge is built, however, very, very, very close to two very large fig trees, and in those fig trees live just thousands of native birds, including lorikeets. And when you walk into the shopping centre, particularly when the figs are in season and they're fruiting, it is just cacophonous. It's quite an overwhelming sound, but also a beautifully Australian sound.
1: And we all know how those birds fly around, like absolute hoons, like rainbow toddlers with jetpacks.
3: I was in the line at the local supermarket, and being a councillor, nowhere is safe. So I had a couple bound over to me to tell me that they were really concerned because they were seeing birds injured down below the bridge and actually on the bridge itself. When I went home later that night, up in my Facebook feed came the picture of a lorikeet that was clearly injured after having struck the glass. So we have this dilemma about this beautiful architecturally designed bridge. You know, we're going to see a lot of change in Sydney as we try to meet the demands and the challenges of the housing crisis. And I think it's really important that we understand we share our communities and our streets with native wildlife and with birds, and a beautiful artistic bridge and a wonderful colony of lorikeets can coexist. We just need to think better and harder and stronger when we're designing our cities.
1: We contacted Marrickville Metro, and the centre manager says that they've put in place a few solutions to try and stop the birds colliding with the bridge: lasers, coloured films, decals on the glass. And in fairness to the shopping centre management, decals can be effective if used correctly.
2: Sadly, what we find is that if you just mark your windows with a couple of stickers, the bird will just fly around the stickers and hit the untreated part of the glass, because birds are very good at dodging obstacles in flight. Instead,

0: Instead, it's important that you cover the entire surface with a visual marker that is going to stand out and birds are going to be able to notice it. Usually white or gray is a good color to choose for windows because windows appear dark if you're looking at them from outside. It's very important that it covers the entire surface, and you don't want to leave gaps in between the markers too much wider than a bird. So we use 5 centimeter spacing as the rule here.
1: BirdLife Australia recommended something similar, a repeating pattern on the outside of the window with gaps of only about 5 centimetres. It makes it really obvious to the birds that it isn't airspace. I also asked Brendan about UV stickers for windows, and he said that he couldn't recommend them. For a start, you need UV light on them for the birds to be able to see them, so they don't work really well in low light. And secondly, they fade really quickly. And in fact, Brendan was very good at myth-busting several things about birds and windows for me.
0: Firstly, a lot of people believe that this is just a problem for tall buildings and skyscrapers and downtown city centers, and that's actually not true. Sadly, that's misinformation.
1: Bird false news alert.
0: It seems like most of the birds are crashing into windows at or below the height of the trees around the building. We were interested in what the heck is going on with these birds in the moments leading up to a collision with a window, and what happens to them after colliding with a window. Because what we know about this problem largely comes from studying it after the fact, as in we might find a bird's body left behind.
1: So Brendan found a house to study, owned by 2 retirees. They were always home.
0: We set up home security cameras that recorded video of birds interacting with the glass over a 2-year period. We noticed something like, I think, 27 collisions with the glass, maybe a bit higher. And of those, the vast majority of the birds flew away after.
1: Which doesn't mean they survived. It just means they didn't die immediately.
0: And the homeowner, that was inside for most of it, did not notice that a bird had struck the glass.
1: Not once in the almost 30 collisions in the time period did the homeowners know that a bird had hit their windows. So the scale of deaths could be huge compared to what we know.
0: I've had rare birds such as the Canada warbler crash into glass. That's a protected species. Eastern whippoorwill. We even see birds that have really good eyesight, like owls and hawks, crash into glass from time to time.
1: Oh boy.
2: Flacco had various symbolic or metaphorical meanings for people.
1: Ed Shanahan from the New York Times.
2: He was a caged bird. Now he was free, and he was this sort of underdog character. And because he's not a native bird, he's got kind of an immigrant quality, perhaps, to some people. He had been locked up and was now on the loose. Some people maybe saw him as kind of an outlaw character.
1: The internet is full of photos, art, and even songs written about Flacco, like this one from Kat and Zach.
3: Last night someone cut the wires of my cage. Now I have to find my way through all the noise.
2: It's almost, and I've heard other people say this, and there is some truth to it, it's amazing that he could fly given the weight of all the various meanings that people were placing on him.
1: And that included the bird watchers of Manhattan.
2: Call them the Flacco flock.
1: Who followed Flacco's adventures in the city.
2: They would go out every night and they knew where to find him because they could follow his hooting. And it was quite distinctive. And then he went silent for a few nights.
1: What happened to Flacco? Flacco, the owl that stepped through a hole in his cage, became a mascot for a city, a symbol of freedom. He called and flew and called and flew, looking for a mate that he would never find. He was the only Eurasian eagle owl in all of New York City, just another lonely soul in the city that never sleeps. Had he just given up?
2: A building superintendent came home from the store, and there in the courtyard of the building, he saw this object, and then he looked closer and he recognized it. He knew right away that this was Flacco, and he had clearly had some sort of trauma.
1: Had Flacco the Eurasian Eagle Owl become the most

0: famous ever victim of Windowstrike.
1: And I looked up the building. It has fairly small windows, and so I was a bit puzzled and thought maybe there was something else going on.
0: Brendan Samuels from Western University.
1: But I do think that with owls, if they are poisoned, then that can raise their risks of other types of morbidity like collisions.
0: Did someone poison Flacco?
2: The initial necropsy showed that it was blunt force trauma that killed him. But subsequently, the various toxicology tests showed that he had a significant amount of several different kinds of rodenticide in his system, as well as a herpes virus that's carried by pigeons.
0: He got herpes from pigeons? Flacco? This really is a Sex in the City spin-off.
2: He'd mostly been living on rats, but he had lately been seen also eating pigeons on occasion. So he was found to have a good amount of this rat poison in his system, as well as a decent amount of this pigeon virus.
0: What a combo. But seriously, it's important to note that rat poisons act on the nervous systems of animals.
1: But it just illustrates that it's also not about an animal not having good eyesight. Sometimes people will say, well, birds crash into glass because they're stupid or they can't see well. And bird vision is actually really good. Like in some species, their vision is arguably better than human vision, like in owls, and it's not enough.
0: Even though this caged bird taught himself to hunt, to find safety in the city, to avoid dogs, and even though he became so loved that he had poems and songs and paintings and murals and followers like some sort of cult leader, even though he could see in the dark a literal Batman from Gotham City, he couldn't survive because even his food in that city was poison. And even his very flight, the freedom that we all yearn for and saw in him, was stopped by the glass wall of humanity.
1: Glass and reflections on glass just do not exist in nature. And so animals do not understand it.
0: They might be tired from migrating.
1: And if they make a split-second fatal mistake,
0: they might be confused by the lights of the city.
1: They might see a reflection of a tree and they think it's a real tree and they try and fly towards it.
0: They might be experiencing the nerve-wracking sensation of rat poison.
1: That's enough to cost them their life.

0: These days in North America, there are several jurisdictions where bird-safe architecture has been legislated in one way or another. And Flacco, the owl who never even belonged, put that back on the table for the New York State Senate. The Bird-Safe Buildings Act that was introduced in June 2021 was renamed the Flacco Act. Feathered lives also count, and the city is also considering a dark skies protection bill. What the Duck is a production of ABCRN and ABC Science. I'm Anne Jones, and along with Patria Ladgrove, we produce the podcast on Wadawurrung and Kaurna Country.
1: It's 1983, and Alan Bond has just won the America's Cup.
2: The race of the century.
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ABC News with David Rollins. It appears that several non-Pacific Nations leaders have pulled out of pre-COP meetings in Fiji this week. Australia is hosting pre-COP in Fiji in an effort to elevate Pacific voices and highlight the impacts of climate change in the region. Thailand, Cabo Verde and Antigua's leaders were expected to attend, but Mauritius

Welcome to Late Night Live, coming to you from Gadigal Land. I'm David Marr, back from Lake Eyre, Katitonda, with huge thanks to Paul Barry and Waleed Ali for taking over the show while I've been out bush for the last couple of weeks. Thank you, thank you. It's Labor Day where we work, so we thought we'd celebrate the holiday by hearing from a couple of our favourite guests again. Later, that bright young writer, Lech Blaine, will join us to share wild and at times terrifying stories of his childhood, growing up in Queensland pubs, stalked by Christian fanatics. But first, Simon Winchester reading The Wind. It's invisible and it's all around us. It can drive us crazy.

0: easy, but without it, we're lost. Listeners, I'm not talking about love. My subject is the wind. There are, of course, scientific explanations for why a body of air would cross the landscape, perhaps levelling cities as it goes. But in our hearts, we've always understood wind is the work of gods. Simon Winchester, after nailing the Raj, Krakatoa, the Oxford English Dictionary, the Atlantic, the Pacific, the Alice of Alice in Wonderland, several earthquakes and a tsunami, has written The Breath of the Gods, The History and Future of the Wind. Simon Winchester joins me from New York. Simon, welcome to Late Night Live.
1: Thank you very much indeed. It's lovely to be back.
0: What a beautiful idea for a book. When did it strike you?
1: About 3 years ago, there was a piece in The Guardian, a paper I used to work for actually a long, long time ago, saying that researchers in, I think, Copenhagen had discovered that the average wind speed in mainland Europe, and then this was duplicated by American researchers looking at continental United States, both of them had found that the average wind speed in the first 15 years of this century had declined by something like 10%, which seemed, on the face of it, completely counterintuitive, because all the cyclones and typhoons and hurricanes that we read about seem to be getting more numerous and seem to be getting more fierce, as we saw in Jamaica just a little while ago. And yet here are the scientists are telling us that actually the wind speeds are falling, and we're in the grip of something that they call the great terrestrial stilling. And I thought, well, this seems a very odd and interesting idea. Maybe I should write a book about the wind itself, which, although it envelops us wholly and has an enormous impact and effect on our lives, is very little known about, other than to the meteorologists, who are all mathematicians of astonishing cleverness. And I didn't want to write a book about mathematics, of meteorology and mathematics of wind, but to try and make it a little bit more accessible, if you like, a little bit more romantic, because I think wind is a very romantic entity.
0: It's such an engrossing topic. I mean, I love the notion that we worship the wind, we complain about the wind, it drives us mad, we couldn't exist without it, it's everywhere, we can't see it. But we've always tried to give the wind personalities, haven't we? We've named various winds.
1: We certainly have. I mean, the ancient world, I mean, the first written record of the wind comes, as often is the case, from Mesopotamia. And the first written word that applies to the wind is it's pronounced, to the extent that we know how Sumerian was pronounced, lil. And it looks like three horizontal cuneiform lines. So already you've got the impression of something. It's almost the way you would, if you were a cartoonist, how you would depict wind. And then, this is, 5,000 years ago, nearly, no one then knew why it happened and why it came from this direction or that direction, why it was at this speed or that speed, hot or cold or whatever. But then, particularly by the time we get to the Greeks, they can't start giving names to the wind, and words like Boreas and so forth for a northern wind. And Aristotle, supremely clever man, then works out why winds blow, basically that all you need is an atmosphere and a source of heat. And once you get a source of heat like the sun brought to bear on a chunk of atmosphere, that rises, and then cooler air rushes in to, as it were, fill the gap. And that rushing in, or sidling in, or just gently moving in, that is the wind. And interestingly, our nearest neighbour in space, the moon, has no atmosphere and consequently no wind. And when the NASA astronauts decided to go up there in 1969, it was decided that, this being a prideful moment for America, there should be a flag. And so Armstrong and the other astronauts took with them two aluminium tubes and a flag, and Armstrong was to jab in the vertical tube into the Earth, and then the horizontal one from which the flag would be suspended was designed with a sort of little kink in it, so that when you put the flag onto it, it looked as if it was blowing, as if it was fluttering, which it manifestly was not and could not.
0: And could not. But how wonderful! How wonderful to learn that without wind, a flag is useless.
1: Totally
0: useless. And so all of those ceremonies of planting the flag or marching into battle behind a flag or asserting that you are at this moment in residence in the palace with a flag all depend on the wind.
1: It does, but there's an irony here in that when finally they'd done their saluting and photographs and all the rest of it and you've got this nice fluttering flag on the surface of the moon, they clamber back into the lunar lander and press the button and take off. The exhaust from the lander, the only wind the moon has ever known, then blows the flag over and it's been lost forever.
0: How completely splendid. This is on ABC Radio National. This is Late Night Live. I'm David Marr. I'm talking to Simon Winchester, that spectacular writer, about his book, The Breath of the Gods, The History and Future of the Wind. Why is it that winds drive us mad? And what is it like to be somewhere where there is, for any period of time, no wind at all?
1: Well, a lot to unpack in that one question. Driving us mad. I mean, there are two winds that notoriously drive us mad. The Santa Ana, which was very destructive. It's an easterly, fairly cool wind, which blows from the high desert in California down towards the Pacific over Los Angeles, and it did terrible damage in accelerating the fires in Pasadena and Santa Monica earlier this year. There's a line in a Raymond Chandler novel which talks about how it changes our mood. And there's this line which says, normally docile housewives, when the Santa Ana is blowing, remove the sharpest of their kitchen knives from their drawers and lovingly finger the edge while looking at the same time at the back of their husband's necks.
0: My mother was driven mad by the wind. I don't think it ever filled her with homicidal thoughts. She's quite fond of her husband. But honestly, she would be an unreachable kind of moody. It was extraordinary. Just a couple of days of wind and she was gone.
1: Well, the Mistral in Marseille, in Provence, judges still are said to be tolerant of people who commit crimes of passion while the Mistral is blowing and give them a pass, as it were.
0: And in cities like Sydney, we long for winds when they bring cool air. And Sydney is a city, many cities in the world, which really survive in summer because many evenings there's just this breath of cool air across the town and it transforms the place.
1: It's a lovely thought. I think the wind, the named winds, and there are about, generally speaking, about 400, although Hawaii has about 400 itself. I mean, Hawaii is an incredibly windy and complicated place because of the topography. But the wind that I particularly like, not least because it has a museum devoted to it, is the Bora, B-O-R-A, which blows in the wintertime in Trieste at the upper end of the Adriatic. And it's incredibly fierce. And if you are unlucky enough to get caught in a Bora, the municipality of Trieste has kindly provided stout hemp ropes, or used to anyway, affixed to the street lighting poles and things like that, so you can grab on, so you wouldn't be blown across the street and be killed by a passing tram. So it doesn't ruin your mental health, but it could ruin your physical health by picking you up and throwing you across the city.
0: But you've come to grief in that other windy city in the world, Wellington.
1: Nearby, yes. A lot of things have come to grief, and I talk at great length about a ship foundering, the Wahine, back in 1968, which was blown
0: to
1: sink ultimately in the Wellington Bay. But no, I came to minimum grief when I was off to give a speech somewhere, and I had wear these sort of rimless spectacles, and they were blown off my head. And I had turned around to see, of course, everything out of focus now, a truck just gaily driving over them and flattening them. So, yes, it is the windiest city in the world, they say, and it is always, but I think tremendously exhilarating as a result. The air seems full of ozone and happiness, and it's a great place as long as you don't wear spectacles.
0: And I also think they have some ropes in the streets at various times as well. I think they might have imitated the Italian model. But

0: Now, the second part of my question, Simon, what's it like to live or be somewhere where for a period of time there is no wind at all?
1: Well, unutterably ghastly, really. It seems so unnatural. The first time I experienced it was, oddly enough, with an Australian lady who's been on the ABC talking about the same journey. We both went on it together, going from Cochin in India down to the Diego Garcia Islands, the defence islands in the middle of the Indian Ocean. And I knew very little about sailing. She had a little gaff-rigged schooner, which she had sailed around the world on her own, but very kindly gave me a lift for this chunk. And so we sailed contentedly down from southwest India, down past the Maldive Islands, and then entered that area around the equator, where all of a sudden, and for various mathematically complex reasons, the wind stops. And it was so boring. It was hot as Hades. And you just lie on the deck and gaze down at the sea, and occasionally a flying fish or something leaps up and takes one quick look and says, no, this isn't for me, and plops down into the sea again. Other than that, there's no activity at all. And you may remember when Captain Bligh, the mutiny, their ship, the Bounty, that was on its way to Pitcairn Island, it was marooned for 2 or 3 days. And the way to get it to start moving was to launch a longboat with strong men with oars. And they would drag the boat mile after mile after mile through these utterly calm, hot seas until the first wisp of wind and the sails begin to fill, and then the ship starts to move again. But without movement, without wind, it's horribly frustrating.
0: And where you were becalmed, we have a name for that part of the earth.
1: Named for the Dutch word for dull, the doldrums. Yes, the doldrums is not an interesting or pleasant place to be. Coleridge said, I think in The Ancient Mariner, you're like a painted ship upon a painted ocean.
0: And this brings us to the enormous subject of wind as metaphor, wind in our language, and the way in which we use it to signal mood, to describe events. And the English language is rich with references to wind.
1: Well, if you have the book in front of you, which I don't, you can. I think there are about 270 wind-related words in the OED, and people misspell my name, Windchester, of course.
0: Oh, no, you've probably lived with that all your life.
1: I've had to live, exactly. It's my curse.
0: But some of those names, I mean, some of those, the ways in which we use wind as metaphor is not particularly happy at all. Windy, for instance. Now, there's a pejorative in my trade.
1: Well, and my mother, a very respectable Belgian lady, occasionally, if she came into the room and there was a slight noise which seemed to emanate from me, Have you had wind, she would say.
0: Yes.
1: No, Mother, I have not had wind. But
0: but don't you pass wind rather than have wind?
1: Please. It's too delicate for me.
0: It is. Okay. It's too, you distinguished author, it's too delicate. Isn't there something wonderfully gloomy about the word downwind?
1: Downwind. Well, the downwinders, of course, are very much a phenomenon in this country, and I dare say also in Australia, because it is a category of people now who were affected by radiation from nuclear tests, and they happen to live downwind of places in the Nevada test site, for instance.
0: And they're called downwinders.
1: They are in America. Are they in Australia
0: as well?
1: No, they're
0: not, but it's a great word.
1: Well, it is a good word, isn't it? No, downwinders are people who regularly sue the United States government, and we see now that Mr. Trump is talking about restarting nuclear testing, so we may hear downwinders in the news yet again.
0: But you also, in the book, explore the argument that the wind is actually the source of human civilization, that without something bringing alterations of weather, change, heat, cold, etc., etc., etc., we would not have a civilization as we know it.
1: That is a very interesting and very controversial question. And it's all down to a Yale professor called Huntington, who wrote a book in the 1915, and it's in print until the late 1920s. So it was taught widely. Ellsworth Huntington, professor of geography at Yale, who came up with the idea that peoples who grow up in areas where there's a very varied weather system where there's cold and heat, winds and gentle winds and gales and breezes and so on and so forth, and rain and showers and periods of drought, they, confronted with meteorological challenges all the time, will be cleverer, more intellectually sprightly than those who live in the tropics, let's say in Polynesia or in the Sahara Desert, where the temperature is essentially always the same, the weather is always essentially the same. I mean, this is very much a racist argument, of course, and a eugenic argument has been exposed as being so. And, you know, the difference between Oslo and Ouagadougou or London and Lhasa, yes, you may have different empirical knowledge because you're being exposed to different kinds of weather in this case, but wisdom around the world is equally spread. And so there is no racial distinction or gradation that can be legitimately mapped anymore. But for 20 odd years, Ellsworth Huntington said there most certainly was, and that wind was a key. Lots of brisk winds and you're clever. No winds at all and you're dull.
0: Oh, so easy, so easy, Simon. I mean, that's it explained in a nutshell, isn't it? One of the things you remind us in the book is that wind can actually encircle the Earth. And you talk, because it's one of your favourite subjects, about the great eruption of Krakatoa, that Krakatoa affected the atmosphere of more or less, was it the whole globe?
1: Essentially, yes, it was. 1883, August 27th, this titanic eruption in the strait between Java and Sumatra, and how many trillions of tons of lava were hurled into the air, and eventually the finer particles settled up above the tropopause, in other words, in the stratosphere, and then were blown by the jet stream, which at the time wasn't recognized until the 1920s and 30s. But this powerful current operating above the normal weather systems drove all this dust around the planet, and it immediately started affecting the color of the sky and the sunset. The sky, you know, we normally think of it as, if it's cloud free, it's as blue. But very soon, these crystals that were in the air changed it to lurid purples and oranges and brilliant reds. And a classic example of is The Scream by Munch, that famous photograph of this man screaming with this lurid Oslo skyline behind him. Lurid, not because it was in the imagination of the painter, Edvard Munch, but because that's what the skies in Oslo were like because of the eruption of a volcano 8,000 miles away. There's a classic case of a Poughkeepsie, a town not too far from where I'm speaking, up the Hudson River from here, which one evening an enormous fire was spotted and the fire brigades were alerted and the horses were lashed into action and the bells were ringing and these fire brigades going westwards towards this, what seemed to be a fire, only it turned out it wasn't at all. It was the incredible, once again, very lurid coloration of the sky of the setting sun caused by the particles in the air swept there by the wind from now 12,000 miles away.
0: How long did that last for?
1: Oh, several weeks, I think. And also I know this isn't about water, but the tidal surges caused by the eruption in Java were felt in the Atlantic. I mean, people, ladies walking on the beaches of Brighton in their long skirts of 1883 found suddenly an unexpected couple of waves hit them, and those waves were the relic waves coming all the way across the Indian Ocean, up the Atlantic Ocean, up the English Channel, and soaking them. So it had all sorts of effects, that volcano.
0: It also means, the wind means, that you can't hide things. I mean, you can't hide a Chernobyl. You can't hide disasters of that kind.
1: I think the Chernobyl story is one of the most important and surprising that I found when researching this book. I was in Oxford in England. I was living there at the time. And the BBC broke into its afternoon news radio shows, which were mainly sort of soft afternoon dramas, to say, piece of a news bulletin, scientists in Sweden have detected an unusual and dangerous looking amount of radiation in the air over just about 2 hours north of Sweden. And they tracked it back, the prevailing wind on that particular April day in 1986, I think. See, the winds were coming from the southeast. And so they tracked them back across the Baltic states, Latvia, Estonia, Lithuania, across the Iron Curtain into that part of southwestern Russia that we now know all too well as the Ukraine, and to a power station that, according to the chemistry of the radiation plume, was the Chernobyl nuclear reactor, reactor number 4 having blown up. Radio Moscow said nothing. Nothing had happened at all. Just move on, nothing to see here. Normally, the wind in the Ukraine at that time of year blows from the west. And had it done so that April day, all that radiation plume would have been blown over the steppes of eastern, of western Siberia and ultimately into the deserts of Kazakhstan, and no one would have noticed anything about it. But because it was an errant wind, the West suddenly knew the Russians, the Soviets, as they were then, had to come clean. And Gorbachev has subsequently said the event that triggered, that started the fall of the collapse of the Soviet Union, which collapsed 5 years later, was the explosion at reactor number 4 at Chernobyl. So had the wind not been in that direction for that one day, the Soviet Union might have lasted a lot longer than it did.
0: Simon, that's an extraordinary thought. Now look, a bit of philosophy here. I'm going to give it a go. Is the wind silent?
1: A remarkable BBC radio producer wondered that very same philosophical inquiry, and he decided that if he took his microphone, the most sensitive tape recorder that he could lay his hands on at the BBC, and walked out over the mudflats to the Wash, which is the part of the sea where King Canute, if you remember, tried to hold the sea back. And this producer held his microphone high into the air, knowing that there was nothing between wherever the wind, it was a northeasterly wind that day, wherever it was generated, nothing that it rubbed against, because it's the rubbing against things, whether they're trees or leaves or buildings or waves, that creates the noise that we hear so often. There was nothing. The wind was born 1,000 miles northeast of his microphone. Yes, you can argue that the wind might have affected his microphone slightly, but only minimally. Everything about it made sure that what he was recording was the recording of the wind, pure and simple. And he recorded it and brought it back to a studio in London and listened to what was almost silence, except it was very faintly a noise of something. And he went back to the poets and said, "This is clearly the sound of the souls of humankind escaping into the universe."
0: Heavens.
1: I think that's the most wonderful piece of experimentation.
0: Yes, that an experiment could prove that. Now, I mean, I am saddened, Simon, that your inspiration for this extraordinarily rich book didn't come from, say, standing on the cliffs of Dover and being, you know, your hair tussled by a blowing wind.
1: No hair.
0: I'm so sorry. but by reading The Guardian, as so many great ideas are formed. But what happened to your inquiry about the great stilling?
1: Interestingly, it throughout the writing of this book, which took about 2.5 years, I think, I read every possible report on what's happening to the stilling. And I should say parenthetically that when I had my 80th birthday, I decided to spend it with a group of friends on the summit of Mount Washington in New Hampshire, where it is said are the highest sustained winds in the world. There was a wind recorded in 1934 of 231 miles per hour, only beaten recently, as it happens, by an Australian wind, an island, I think, up near in the Torres Strait, which has beaten it by about 10 miles an hour. But anyway, on that particular day, this fascination I have in the great global stilling was amplified, confirmed, because to the embarrassment of all the observers up top, on that particular day, the 28th of September, 2 years ago, 18 months ago, there was no wind. They were embarrassed. You come to the windiest place on Earth, there is no wind. And I said, well, this must be the great stilling in action or in inaction. Well, as it happens, the Stilling seems to be not entirely true. It doesn't happen over the sea. The wind is as ferocious on the sea as it always has been. And the land, because buildings are getting taller and there's more obstacles for the wind to work its way around, that was said, not entirely plausibly in my view, to be one of the reasons. But whatever the reason, the stilling seems to be declining. And indeed, a new phenomenon is arising called the Great Terrestrial Reacceleration. So I think we're coming back to normal. Global warming is, of course, it's all what it's about, the change in differential temperature between the equator and the warming poles. But whatever is happening, it's not happening as dramatically as The Guardian wrote about it 3 years ago.
0: Simon, I have to go. We have to go. We have to stop this. Thank you so much for joining us on Late Night Live.
1: It's a very great pleasure. Thanks for having me.
0: I've been speaking to Simon Winchester, author of a wonderful list of books that have given us so much pleasure over the years. And his latest is The Breath of the Gods, The History and Future of Wind. Coming up, The Miraculous Life of Lech Blaine.

0: 3 years ago, Lech Blain, born and raised in Queensland, wrote Car Crash, the story of his survival and the deaths of three of his friends in a crash one night in his hometown of Toowoomba. The book was astonishing and heaped with praise. But now he's written a memoir of growing up with a tribe of foster siblings living under the threat of kidnapping, or worse, by their God-obsessed biological parents. The book is called Australian Gospel, A Family Saga. Lech Blain is with me now. Lech, welcome.
1: G'day, David.
0: So what was it like to go back into the entrails of your childhood and turn it into a book?
1: Well, I began actively researching the book at the end of 2013, so it's been a very, very long journey with lots of twists and turns, but mainly I found it quite entertaining. There's a lot of quite heavy stuff involved at times, but also lots of extremely odd behaviour, and also you know, not just in terms of the Christian fanatics who stalked us, but also in terms of my parents. And yeah, I was just as interested to explore the oddity of their relationship and the oddity of their backgrounds as well.
0: Does it all seem different now that you've spent all those years investigating it, or does it still feel like it felt when you were growing up?
1: No, it does feel different. I think part of the process of doing the research, and this isn't why I did it, but it kind of drained a lot of the fear that I felt towards Michael and Mary Shelley, who I was, terrified by growing up, and I felt very angry towards them towards the end of my teens and in my early 20s. And I think that exploring their pasts and tracking down people who knew them before they became Christian fanatics kind of took some of that fear and turned it into curiosity. And I really started to kind of understand how they became people who would believe those things.
0: Explain Mary and Michael Shelley.
1: Mary and Michael Shelley were incredibly beautiful socialites in Sydney in the 1960s. Michael was from Sydney's North Shore, and he went to Knox Grammar, became a very promising student and later businessman, and his first love was the actress Jackie Weaver. Mary was born in London and brought to Australia as an 11-year-old. Her father was a very wealthy restaurant owner in King's Cross, and she was raised in the eastern suburbs of Sydney. She later married a very famous singer and actor named Lionel Long. In the early 1960s, she was on the front cover of Women's Weekly. So these were two people who, in their adolescences and in, you know, early adulthood, were very charismatic, very beautiful, very well-connected in a kind of world where lots of famous people moved, lots of people with money moved, and they really had the world at their feet, so to speak.
0: But then Michael found God.
1: Yes, so the writing might have been on the wall. Michael opened a bar in Sydney called The Decline and Fall of Western Civilization as We Know It, which was in Kensington. And so he was doing a lot of drugs, doing a lot of drinking, doing a lot of rooting, and eventually reached his physical limit and had a nervous breakdown. So in 1976, he was put into a psychiatric hospital, which is where he met Mary.
0: And they teamed up and they kept having kids, and those kids kept being removed from them. Why were the kids removed?
1: Yeah, so they ditched all of their belongings. They hitchhiked to far north Queensland. Michael had this epiphany that he was the archangel Michael from the Bible, and that he was a kind of Australian Jesus put on earth by God to preach the gospel of Jesus. And Mary was there to have his children. And so they hitchhiked to far north Queensland in 1980. Queensland was very different culturally from the place where they came from. So I think that they saw it as the most satanistic place in Australia. And so they would knock on doors, demand shelter, empty people's fridges, rearrange all of their furniture. and then abused them in the morning when they were asked to leave. And so they, what started as kind of this very odd behaviour, became more and more threatening. And yeah, they were charged with harassment, they were charged with stalking, they were charged with assault. And meanwhile, they had their first child, Elijah, in 1980. They had another son named Saul in 1983, another son named Joshua in 1984, and later a daughter named Hannah in 1990. But yeah, so throughout that decade of the 1980s, they continued to pop out kids, and all of these children were taken off them, partly because of the crimes that they were charged with in terms of stalking and threatening politicians, and also because their children were suffering from malnourishment. So Michael Shelley, amongst many of his other obsessions, had this belief that children were overfed and that Australia was heading for an obesity crisis, and they insisted on feeding their children with a kind of new age diet combined with a very itinerant lifestyle, very high stress lifestyle. Their children were judged to be underfed, and they're also judged to be not developed well enough for their age.
0: Michael by this time has a long flowing beard and is wearing white robes and is preaching the word of the Lord at any opportunity and to passers-by.
1: Yeah, wandering into public places, just delivering lectures to anyone who was available on the subject of the gospel, but also just on the general subject of his hatred of Australian culture. So this is a guy who sermons that he was delivering weren't even that religious. They were just about the Australians' obsession with sport, Australians' obsession with drinking, and the fact that these things were destined all of these people to an eternity in hell.
0: The first of their kids, Elijah, was fostered out, and so there are three more kids, and they come to your parents. Tell us about your parents, how it is that, and I must say, the portraits of your parents are so funny and wise and full of love. Tell us about these two and why they would take on this bunch of foster kids.
1: Yeah, so my parents were kind of the embodiment of everything that Michael Shelley hated about Australian culture and working class people. And Dad was from Ipswich. He came from a kind of trade union background. His father was a blacksmith, and he was very much in the mould of the Australian larrikin. You know, had a pretty tough upbringing in some ways. Both of his parents had died when he was quite young, and he'd gone off to the meatworks and had a pretty horrific accident. And so, and yet he was this guy that moved through the world with this incredible self-confidence, despite walking with a limp and packing on a lot of weight after his meatworks accident. And yeah, really quick-witted, really kind of ambitious, and really filled with aspiration that he was going to escape the trappings of a working class background and really make something of himself. And so, yeah, he was very gregarious, very, a little bit like Michael Shelley, very attracted to the opposite sex, and very kind of self-confident about his ability to win them over. And so he met my mum at a barbecue in Ipswich in the late 1970s, and she, on the surface, didn't have a whole lot in common with Dad. She was incredibly shy. She was a massive bookworm, but they did have a lot in common. She'd come from more of a rural underclass, and so she was essentially born into a tent in rural Victoria and then raised in a council house in regional Victoria in the town of Echuca with parents who were heavy drinkers and didn't shower her with a lot of love. And so

0: She was kicked out of home when she was 16 and she dropped out of school at the end of grade 10. But she had this really rare intelligence and was an autodidact. And so she just spent her adolescence reading and writing and really dreaming about escaping the lovelessness of her childhood and creating a haven, both first for herself, but then for a family. And so, yeah, these two people, they were kind of running from semi-similar things, and then they met each other and pretty quickly decided that they wanted to start a family and have a really massive family. But unfortunately, my mum had a number of miscarriages and she'd been exposed to the foster care system in her past, and so she knew about it and she knew that there was a real shortage for foster carers. And so they made a relatively quick and pragmatic decision that we can't have kids, so we're going to foster other people's kids.
1: And just to pause there, I mean, one of the things your parents had in common, obviously, was a love of language. They were very funny and they knew the Australian language, and you revel in that in the book.
0: I think one of the things that my mum really loved about my dad, and dad was doing this entirely unselfconsciously, was that he was kind of like a character from a bush poem. It's like he walked out of a Henry Lawson story. And mum was obsessed with all kinds of literature, but she had a real love of Australian literature. And so I think she kind of saw him as a character from the first moment they met. And he was just spitting these really kind of short one-liners, but when you write them down, they're actually incredibly poetic. They, provided an endless source of material for mum, and so she was constantly jotting down the kinds of things that he would say.
1: Oh, she jotted them down.
0: Yeah, she was jotting down stuff that then her kids would say, and so she was really obsessed with the cadences of language, and I don't think the dad was kind of aware of how interesting the stuff that he was saying was, because he was surrounded by people who were saying kind of similar stuff.
1: But you bastard! So you had access to your mother's notes of your father's one-liners to
0: yep.
1: write. good fortune rains down on your head in ways that are just deeply unfair.
0: Well, she was writing, when she was kicked out of home, she moved into a caravan park, and she saved. She was very industrious and very smart and very good with money. And so she saved and she bought a typewriter. And so she was typewriting stuff from, you know, the end of her adolescence. A lot of it was just copying down poems and sequences from books, but then she was writing about her own sort of life and developing a voice, really. And so she had that love of that Australian language, but her voice was kind of a little bit different. She was a little bit more wry, and she wasn't quite as in your face and a lot slower and more dripping in language than my dad. And it just provided, just a remarkable amount of material.
1: Your parents knew the story of the Shelleys before they took in their first child, because the Shelleys kidnapped one of their children that had been fostered out, and it was news everywhere.
0: Yeah, so in 1983, the Shelleys' eldest child, Elijah, was placed into a foster home north of Brisbane. It was a really loving foster home. The Shelleys sent threats to anyone saying that they would take this child, and including Joe Bjelke-Petersen, who they were threatening to kill, and various other politicians and social workers and magistrates. And so in the November of 1983, Michael Shelley drove back up to Brisbane to do a reconnaissance mission. Then on his way back to New South Wales to pick up Mary, he picked up a hitchhiker, a 19-year-old, and in the space of half an hour, he'd basically convinced this hitchhiker, who had no previous propensity for Christianity, that he needed to come back to Queensland with Michael and kidnap Michael's eldest child, Elijah, and that by doing so, he would be granted with an eternity in heaven. And so they went back to Sydney, picked up Mary, then drove back to Brisbane and staged what was a... Throughout all of Michael Shelley's craziness, he always showed a remarkable propensity for planning and being able to execute quite audacious plots. And so they drove a Holden Commodore to Elijah's foster home, walked in through the front door, took Elijah, took him back to the car, drove to a campsite 15 minutes away where Mary was waiting in a camper van, swapped cars, drove this camper van, which had Queensland number plates, back to New South Wales. And so by

0: being in this camper van, it was the least likely kidnapping vehicle that you could ever think of. And so they managed to escape without being detected by Queensland police, who were searching everywhere for them. And this was like a major national story because they'd spent the previous 3 years causing such a stink over so many different places. And yeah, there was a kind of sense that there was a Christian cult kidnapping children across Australia.
1: Three of their children are fostered to your parents. And this is at a time when your parents are still convinced they can't have any children, whatever. And suddenly your mother finds she's pregnant. And she's pregnant with you.
0: Yeah, so mum had started taking a oestrogen replacement drug called Premarin to sort of like stoke her fertility. And she did it kind of shadily because she wasn't allowed to get a prescription for it. It was mainly a treatment for menopause. And my mother didn't have menopause, but she got a friend to kind of get a script for her. And so she started taking this drug. And meanwhile, the Shelleys had another daughter, Hannah, in New Zealand. To cut a long story short, Hannah was placed in foster care in New Zealand and then extradited to our pub in country Queensland, the Wandai Hotel, in a town of about 1,000 people. And so Hannah arrives and then about 48 hours later, I was conceived in the master bedroom above the pub. I was the first time that my mother had a pregnancy that went past the 4 month mark.
1: On Late Night Live, I'm David Marr and I'm talking to Lek Blaine about his beautiful, extraordinary memoir, Australian Gospel. Lek describes himself when first seen in vitro as a nugget of humanity without any glaring deformities. I mean, it boded well.
0: I obviously don't have contemporaneous memories of this time, but I still to this day have this feeling of my early childhood as just being like an absolute paradise of affection. And I was just showered with adoration by my parents and by, you know, at that point I think I had six foster siblings, including the three Shelley children. And everyone kind of knew that I was a miracle because my brothers could remember my mother having miscarriages, and so they'd been on the roller coaster ride.
1: Now, the Shelley kids were all given different names. They were living under assumed name, well, not assumed name, but fresh names. The address was unknown to the Shelley parents. Your family address was unknown to the Shelley parents. But then, unexpectedly, in the midst of yet more troubles, the Shelleys found themselves an ally. Diana Lang, Queensland public psychiatrist. What happened then?
0: Well, the Shelleys got back to Australia from New Zealand in 2000 and they continued to do what they'd been doing in the 1980s. And Michael was sent to prison where he was sending letters to everyone. And then Mary was taken to a psychiatric hospital and diagnosed with paranoid schizophrenia. And then she was seen by a really high-ranking psychiatrist for a long period of time who expressed sympathy, might be too strong of a word, but she didn't believe that Mary was suffering from paranoid schizophrenia. She thought that despite Mary exhibiting telltale signs of bipolar and severe mental illness, that she wasn't completely detached from reality, that there was some grounds for her sense of persecution, and that in her view, people who had committed horrific child abuse still had access to their children, and yet the Shelleys had no access at all. So it was something that I had to really, in terms of the research process, confront, was not that I believe that the Shelleys should have had custody of their biological children, but that, you know, that the way that they were treated in the 1980s had changed. The views towards the removal of children had changed by the 2000s, and certainly that psychiatrist was fairly sympathetic towards Mary and certainly believed that the Shelleys should have had access to their children.
1: But then Mary Shelley turned up on the doorstep. Now, don't tell all at this point because it is one of the most remarkable episodes in the book. But suddenly her foster children met her really for the first time, and it didn't go well, did it?
0: No, it was – I was at cricket training, so I didn't see her arrival, but she met – Steve and John and Hannah for the first time as, you know, sentient beings, and they all had fairly different reactions. So Steve was 18. He was a very diplomatic, accounting student. John was 17. He'd actually just been diagnosed with bipolar 2 a few days earlier. So he reacted with extreme anger and yeah, really had no desire to see his biological mother. And Hannah was just in a state of complete shell shock.
1: Your mother, and I love this detail, your mother had kept collecting news clippings about the Shelleys for years and years and years. So she kind of tracked the Shelleys while the Shelleys were trying to find her and their kids.
0: Yeah, and that's that was a difference between my parents. I think as soon as Dad had these children in his care, he wasn't thinking about it as an intellectual exercise, whereas my mother was collecting the newspaper articles. She was getting access to the letters that they were sending. She was anticipating the Shelley's arrival the entire time that she had fostered these children, hoping that they wouldn't rock up out of the blue, but knowing that that day was likely to come.
1: But it was years, if I've got the chronology right, it was actually years before your father confronted the Shelleys. How did that come about?
0: So Mary arrived in 2002. From that point onwards, we were just inundated with letters threatening my parents and accusing my parents of being child molesters.
1: Because they had the address.
0: Yeah. Then they found out my dad's pub, the Metropole Hotel in Toowoomba. And so they were sending letters. They were accusing Dad of being an overweight child molester, a rapist, and they were accusing my mother, who had a quite androgynous appearance, of being a lesbian and enabling my father in his sexual abuse of their biological daughter. And so these letters were littered with really kind of graphic prophecies about the deaths of my parents. And so to my parents, Michael would defend himself and say that he was simply passing on prophecies from God. But to my parents, it seemed like a very legitimate possibility that they would attempt to, you know, harm or kill my parents and certainly try to kidnap Hannah. So this was a really intense few years. And Dad handled that differently to Mum. She was very much more of an anxious person. Dad was kind of craved a confrontation with Michael Shelley. I think he'd been...
1: He wanted to bring it on.
0: Yeah, he'd been craving a confrontation with Michael Shelley since the first time he'd heard about him. And so Michael Shelley waltzed through the front door of the Metropole Hotel on a Thursday afternoon during happy hour. And Dad didn't flinch, because Dad had spent so many years surrounded by people who were, in his view, much more capable of inflicting physical injury than Michael Shelley, who was this kind of like 65 kilos dripping wet man. Like, Dad was 130 kilogram publican, so he was literally half the weight of Dad. And so Dad sort of took it in his stride. And Dad had also had the epiphany that Michael Shelley wanted my father to assault him. He was kind of daring him to hit him in all of these letters, calling, you know, my father's mother a eunuch and my mother a eunuch. And so
1: they were deliberately provocative.
0: They were provocative, and they were, I think initially they were trying to get my parents to basically give up custody of Hannah, if not to them, because that was probably never going to happen, to just give that, because they saw my parents as so unsuitable as foster parents. They just wanted my parents to stop fostering Hannah because they were just too much bogans and uneducated. And so, once that didn't work, they were daring my father to assault Michael, because, you know, if he assaulted Michael and he was charged and convicted, well, that might be a way of removing Hannah from their custody. And so Dad was, able to control his emotions, and really he kind of just took the piss out of Michael Shelley once he was actually face to face with him.
1: It seems to me that what this book is really about is love of family and how families are built, how your family built this thing that was so full of love. But how old were you at the most confronting time with the Shelleys? How much of it did you actually see?
0: So I was 10 when they first arrived. Hannah was 12, and we were incredibly close. And so Hannah was a lot tougher than me and still is. So I was probably more like Mum. I was quite anxious. And so I had very elaborate visions of the Shelleys trying to kill my parents and trying to kidnap Hannah and possibly trying to kidnap me and to take me away and raise me into a good God-fearing Christian. And yeah, it was, um, I I was really deeply affected by that period. I probably, as much as we were able to get past that period, it really did shatter quite a idyllic upbringing. My upbringing wasn't perfect, but it was so full of love. It was so slow. It was so felt like we could just, we just had time to kind of find who we were. And then suddenly we were just under attack by these people who were just out of this world. Like, this wasn't long after September 11, and Michael Shelley in his white robe to me seemed as if Osama bin Laden had rocked up to your house and was shouting things out. And so I just didn't have any frame of reference for these people. And I'd been kept shielded from a lot of the information about them from by my parents. And so it really was shocking and confronting. And yeah, I think it took a long time for me to stop fearing that the Shelleys were going to rock up, even at an age when that became irrational and impossible. I was still always kind of waiting for them.
1: Are you still?
0: No, I'm not. And I think that part of that whole process of researching their backgrounds and then, yeah, the Shelleys, I don't think this is too much of a plot spoiler. The Shelleys have both passed away. My feelings towards them have changed, especially as I've started to see my siblings and they've had kids, and so I have 13 nieces and nephews. And I see, based upon what I've learned about the Shelleys and their good traits before they became Christian fanatics, I can sort of see expressions of them in my nieces and nephews, and I've kind of slowly started to realise that everything that happened with the Shelleys, you know, was necessary for me to have these siblings and to have these nieces and nephews, and so it's all part of the same package.
1: Lek, I'd like to believe that you inherited your mother's typewriter.
0: I did. I inherited her typewriter and her record player, and they were both incredibly ancient. So I wasn't able to bring them with me to New South Wales when I moved here in 2020. But yeah, I when I was packing up Mum's house in 2013, I just had this rooms filled with information. She was a hoarder, not so much of consumer items. She was a hoarder of information, and she was a hoarder of just files. And to me as a kid, that always seemed like it was overkill. It was only once I started to become a writer that I realised how lucky I was to have this source of information.
1: I've been speaking to the incredibly fortunate Lek Blain, who's written a most marvellous Australian tale, and it's called Australian Gospel. Thanks, Lek.
0: Thank you very much, David. I really appreciate it.
1: And that's the show. We're back live tomorrow. And Bruce Shapiro will be with us to make sense of the latest outrages in Trump's United States. Until then.
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3: Books about dogs, bridges, art, music, love and smuggling, and that's just for starters. Hi there, it's Kate Evans here from The Bookshelf. Join me and Cassie McCullough straight after the news for the latest fiction from Barbara Kingsolver, Colm Tabeen and Ayad Akhtar. And yes, of course, we're still talking about Australian books and recommendations as well. Hannah Kent and Tom Wright are joining us, and we have so many recommendations, your bookshelf will explode.
4: Hello, this is ABC News with David Rollins. Andrew Mountbatten-Windsor is taking legal action against the police over his arrest in relation to the Epstein files earlier this year. Nick Parmeter has the story.
5: Britain's judicial office says a court hearing will take place on Thursday after the former prince and brother of King Charles requested that a judge examine the lawfulness of search warrants that preceded his arrest in February. Britain's Thames Valley Police have confirmed they are engaged in legal proceedings. Mr. Mountbatten-Windsor was arrested on suspicion of leaking government documents to the late sex offender Jeffrey Epstein when he was a special representative for trade between 2001 and 2011. It followed several emails in the Epstein files that appeared to show he forwarded on sensitive materials to Epstein in 2010. He's previously denied all wrongdoing.
4: Spain's Prime Minister Pedro Sanchez has called a snap election for next month. His announcement comes after his minority government's measures to tackle Spain's housing crisis

0: Hello and welcome to ABC Radio National's The Bookshelf. I'm Kate Evans.
1: And I'm Cassie McCullough. And today we've done the reading so you don't have to.
0: And we're doing it so that you can make all your decisions about what to read next. Although, Cassie, we are still talking top 100 Australian books, even though voting has now closed. But as we await the results, we're still showcasing Australian books new and old.
1: Yes. Later we'll hear from actor and writer Zoe Tarakis with their top three, one of which they read at the age of 15, 10 years ago.
0: Before that, though, the latest from Irish writer Colm Tobin, the author, of course, of Brooklyn, Long Island, The Master, and so many more. His new one is called The Bridge.
1: And also a novel from the Pulitzer Prize-winning playwright and novelist Ayad Akhtar. It's called The Radiance.
0: But we'll begin with the latest from American writer Barbara Kingsolver, just as soon as we say hello to fellow reviewers, novelist Hannah Kent and theatre writer Tom Wright. Hello, hello.
2: Hello.
3: Hello.
2: Good to be here.
3: Great to be back on the shelf.
1: Look, this work of Barbara Kingsolver's, have you read much of her, Hannah?
2: I read the Poisonwood Bible back in the day. It was a long time ago now, I think. And I remember really enjoying it. I found it incredibly compelling and was totally absorbed in the setting. But I haven't actually read anything since. So I'm excited about this new one that she has out.
1: Look, there's no shame in that because we know you can't.

0: can't read everything. But she did have a bit of a breakthrough with the Poisonwood Bible. Then there was the Bean Trees, the Lacuna, and a huge hit with Demon Copperhead. Have you been following this career, Tom?
1: I only picked up King Solver with Demon Copperhead, so I joined the party late.
0: Mm-hmm.
2: Well, and she's an interesting writer as well, because she was brought up in the Appalachians, a poor kid who became a scientist and then a novelist. And she's really interested in writing about underclasses and social issues. You know, and that was very much the case with Demon Copperhead, which was partly about the the crisis in drugs and drug taking in America. But Tom, Cassie and I, well, we've read this latest, Petita. Now, Petita is a musical reference, which we'll get to, but I wonder if we should all do a very quick round, the three of us, of what we think this book is about before we sort of step back and introduce it. Because for me, I thought this was a novel about a smart girl trying to escape small-town poverty and her bitter mother. That would be my one-sentence take on it. What about you, Tom?
1: I think it's a book about regret and politics, and a good one at that. So in that sense, King Solver bit off as much as she needed to chew.
0: I think it belongs to what's now a trio of books of recent times, which feature an older woman looking back at their younger, sexier life. And in that, I would include Tom Lake by Anne Patchett and Heart the Lover by Lily King, both of which I really liked.
2: So that's three slightly different readings of this same novel. So why don't we set it up and they sort of step back. So it's a novel that moves between the present and the late 1980s and is Livia's story, who lives in or was born in Tennessee. But it begins with a sort of prelude from when she's 11 years old and we hear about her brother Cyrus, who dies by suicide. And I guess that's another story and grief that shapes the novel. And it's also a story of return, because we're unclear why she left her future behind and comes back to a dairy farm. Cassie, what else do you think we need to know as we step into the book?
0: Well, those two time frames begin to, well, she alternates between them each chapter. They're both moving forward, but in a way we get closer and closer to the person that she becomes by the end of the novel.
2: And what are the big questions for you, Tom, as we enter into her past when she's 20 and at college, and the present older woman who is assessing her life?
1: Well, I guess one way of answering that, I think, Kate, is to talk about the structure of the book, because Barbara Kingsolver's structured it as a piece of music and it has that sense of thematic development. And so there are two strands or two tones, if you like, that reverberate through that period of time from 40 years ago and from now, one of which is her erotic life. And so her relationship to a particular man who comes into her life becomes a refrain which changes and matures as the piece is played out. The reason I use that musical metaphor is because Livia's a pianist, and what she plays on the keyboard and her finger work, so to speak, is another one of the themes, because music changes and transmogrifies through time as she grows older as well. And the piece of music that she's referring to and constantly playing is the story of her life. So that those two themes, what it is to play music and what it is to think music, physically, and what it is to love, are combined together and interlace. Leaving the music aside, one of the problems for me of the book, just to dive in straight away, is that this male lover from when she was younger, a character called Sigurd, the dragon slayer from mythology, you're not sure as a reader whether he's actually real or whether he's a fantasy figure. He's a Marxist. He's got that condescending voice. He spends a lot of time in bed with no clothes on, sort of opining and putting her right. You're not quite sure if we're dealing with a reliable or an unreliable musician here in the case of Livia, and whether what she's remembering is what she chooses to remember or whether she's misremembering how to play life. So, fascinating setup, but what the core event is that Sigurd doesn't stay around. And so in that sense of someone leaving her life, how you pick up the pieces becomes the drama.
0: Mm-hmm. I didn't find him unbelievable. I felt he was very real and he had arrived in her life

0: like a comet. She falls madly in love with him. Yeah. It's white hot for her. And he's attractive and lots of girls on campus think so, but he doesn't stick around. So there's the big burning hole left by this comet, I think.
1: And just to put it into sort of perspective, we're dealing with sort of Reagan's era America, that era of masculinity, that era of American narrative to itself. Like so many of the American books that we read here on the bookshelf, it's actually about the movement from Reagan era neoliberalism through to Trump era, whatever the quagmire we're in at the moment. That sense of her life representing everybody's life is...
2: But the other part of that movement is one about class and ambition and squashed ambition because she grew up in a place where art and music and even moving away was seemingly not valued. Mm. And she was always being told by her quite bitter mother not to get above herself, not to step into the spotlight, not to make a show of herself. And so that movement, even the fact that she managed to get a scholarship, a music scholarship, and was able to leave town, was such a sort of defiant thing to do. And yet we know that she ended up back there on the dairy farm with a damaged hand. Mm. So the other mystery for me that I found quite stressful was we don't know what happened to that hand. We don't know what the damage was. And because that's being told in parallel with this charismatic, sexy young man, there's this almost like a thread of violence or a thread of something coming down that I was really anxious about.
0: Oh, you thought it might have been him?
2: Yeah, I did.
0: Oh, okay. I thought I read somewhere in the advanced material that, you know, an awful accident. So I didn't carry that fear.
1: I read it as a sliding doors. It's like what would have happened if I'd followed Sigurd or if I told him what was going on in my life in the months after he'd left and so on. What might my life have been like? This is, again, a thematic of the day because it's autobiographical. Kingsolver writes about this, as she once said, my mother always never made it sort of hidden that she was resentful of my success. And so the mother-daughter thing is a theme that's quite strong in the book.
0: That mother is just appalling. I mean, is there a more cartoonish bad mother than poor old Mrs. whatever her name was?
3: I have a question.
0: Yeah,
3: with this sort of book that goes between these various sort of timelines and also one which looks at sort of the vagaries and the chances and the pathways not taken, is this a book written in first person or are we observing Livia, you know, from afar as she makes the choices that she makes?
0: Fully first person.
3: Oh, yeah. Okay. So we're very much embedded in her own perspective of her life and her own reflections.
0: But as the time frames get closer and closer and begin to overlap, because she catches up with herself, if you like, that gets a little confusing at times. I mean,
1: well, this is where the analogy with the piano is important because, like any pianist, you play and play and play your themes over and over until you get better and get closer and closer to a mythic perfect version. And it's the same as when you tell the story of your life to yourself. You tell it to yourself over and over until you've got the version that's most convenient, most comfortable, or most truthful, depending on your choices. And it's not quite clear what journey Livia is on. So I was thinking about that a lot too. And as the book warmed up, so to speak, you became more and more aware of what she was withholding or what she might have chosen not to tell us or others, which is a good device. I mean, I should just say just from the outset, I found this a strangely unengaging book, but my goodness, it's well written. Aren't we lucky to live in an age where you've got people writing this well? There's barely a poor sentence in this book. She writes so well. Yeah. The character observations, the way she unfolds time, she's thought through every plot point beautifully. Oh, chef's kiss, but gee, I could have put it down easily.
0: Yeah, that's right. There's just too much of it. I mean, like a third of the length, it would have been, wow, that's great. But I was just like, come on, something happened. When's anything going to happen? Like, oh. Oh my God.
2: I was totally caught up in this. I found it quite emotionally engaging. I mean, I guess I was really caught up in that sort of ambition story and that it then became something else. And so I like it when I think I know what a book's doing and then I change my mind on it. I also always really like it when books take on work and it's not just the work of the playing the piano. I mean, she has to work for a living and she has to work in a diner and there's that sort of embodied sweat of it and that sort of class sense that, you know, probably my own chips on my shoulder works for me, even though, you know, at times that message was slightly overdone.
0: But I like when Sigurd goes, when she's describing how they trade eggs and whatever they're making in their Appalachian small town, and he's like, oh, wow, so it is like a trading economy. Gee. Like these poor people. Yeah. They really...
1: Economics 101, like, you know, with the exception of Livia, many of these characters don't leave the notepad, really, do they? They're kind of sketched out ideas. In theatre, we sometimes talk about actors who their great weakness is that they spend too much time listening to themselves, which is a kind of shorthand for way of saying a kind of actor who's constantly very self-conscious, but conscious of how they sound. And I find this sometimes with Barbara Kingsolver. Demon Copperhead was such an exquisitely good book, but even then, the style is almost overpowering. You think you're almost too good a writer for your stories. Your stories aren't as good as your style. And I felt that with this one. I thought, I'm not quite sure why you needed to write this book, Barbara. I'm not quite sure what you're trying to say still.
0: It was a little sentimental, I also felt. Like sometimes it was sort of obvious, and rewriting a history of something that may or may not have happened in a way that sounded tuneful to her. Yeah. What about you, Kate?
2: Well, the tuneful one is interesting because particularly later on when we get to the Ayad Akhtar book, because I think they're doing some quite similar things, almost for a different audience, about the power of art. In Akhtar's case, it's literature. In Kingsolver's place, I mean, some of it is about literature and the rest of it is about music. And she's doing it in a sort of popular and slightly obvious way that sort of hits the notes that are going to make it very accessible, whereas Akhtar is deliberately hitting the notes that are sort of obscure, slightly more academic, intellectual and elevated. But it was interesting to read them side by side. I think Barbara Kingsolver knows how to meet a big general audience.
1: Yes. And if you liked Poisonwood Bible, you'll find a way into this one. It's a very pleasurable read in that sense.
0: Yeah. And she drops these little, I don't know, what they call them, Easter eggs or something all the time in there. You know, like there's always things that are changing from major to minor, and there's this little sort of hat tip to a Cole Porter lyric, you know, there is no love song finer, but how strange the change from major to minor, you know, like that sort of going through all the time. And there's a dog in there called Gaspard, like from Gaspard de la Nuit, the Ravel piece.
1: Actually, I take it back. The dogs are well-written characters. They're fine.
0: But Gaspard being, as you mentioned earlier, the treasure keeper, and she's on the phone trying to describe the dog and she just calls him Keeper, which, of course, is a little hat tip to...
1: Yes.
0: Emily Bronte's Keeper, you know.
1: Yes, of course, but we're meant to be reading this as mythic, and at least the signals from the author as a reader, I'm thinking, okay, so there's something mythic at work here, but I'm not quite sure what myth I'm in. And so that was not alienating, but I just sort of felt, oh, is this a bit too striving for effect?
0: Preachy.
1: I wasn't sure. Again, this is age-old question I keep having when I read novels. Did this novel need to be written?
0: Yeah.
1: Why? Why has it been written?
0: But, Kate, you said earlier that that her small town didn't appreciate art. It turns out that they loved the music and they understood the music, and that they were greater supporters of the music than perhaps others outside in higher echelons of society. So,
2: well, and that's partly what I meant by thinking that this novel was a story of escape. And then you're saying, well, why is she back here with this lovely man who we know from the very beginning she's married to? And so your sense in the second half of the book of what's going on makes you rethink the first half. And I do quite like it when a novel makes you do that, even though she's not always subtle about the message that she wants to tell. But that's a bit of a refrain in Kingsolver's writing on the whole, I think.
0: Well, lots of people are going to love this book.
1: No doubt. It's just too good. It's just too well written. And any of its shortcomings are more than overtaken by its style.
0: I'm not quite as convinced as you, Tom, but certainly she can write.
2: And that's Barbara Kingsolver's Partita, published by Faber.
0: This is ABC Radio National's The Bookshelf with me, Cassie McCullough, and Kate Evans, and today novelist and screenwriter Hannah Kent and theatre writer and dramaturg Tom Wright are our reviewers. So, from Barbara Kingsolver to the latest from Irish novelist and essayist Colm Tobin, whose books, fantastic books, include novels set in his hometown of Enniscorthy, The Blackwater Lightship, Nora Webster, Brooklyn and Long Island, and those that celebrate the lives of his literary idols, The Master, about Henry James, and The Magician, on Thomas Mann. But he's also written from the perspective of Mary, the mother of Jesus, as well as stories set in Catalonia and elsewhere.
2: And lately, he's also published a few novellas, and we're going to talk about his latest, The Bridge. And just as an aside, we'll get to this. I'm very grateful, Tom, that you mentioned how well the dogs were written in Barbara Kingsolver's Petita, because the dogs in Colm Tabin's The Bridge play a particular role. And this one, it's set in the Catalan Pyrenees in a small settlement in a valley that's hard to access and it's partly cut off. And there's a young man named Miguel, who's the focus of the story, who lives with his father, and the mother had died in mysterious circumstances. Now, Hannah, I think Tabin is very careful with his openings in the way that he sets things up and sort of hints at things. So perhaps you could take us into this novella.
3: Well, I think one of the first things that he's, you know, insisting that we understand is the location, is the setting, is the remoteness and seclusion of this community. But so too are we learning of Mikael, the protagonist of this book, and also his father and their relationship. These are two men who we learn are living in a very, very small town, but not necessarily the town that they were previously living in. We understand that they have moved there, and there's a suggestion too that there was a necessity to move, that it wasn't necessarily because of financial reasons or anything to do with their own relationship or, you know, economic opportunity, but that they were hoping to leave something behind. I found as a reader that my attention was first drawn to the relationship between Mikael and his father. I felt immediately that these were two people who did not necessarily want to be working together on this small holding in this very remote village in the Catalan Pyrenees, but that they needed each other to one extent. I also felt that there was huge significance in the opening pages. One of the first things I noticed is that while we learn Mikael's name and we learn the names of the dogs around them and we learn the names of the donkeys particularly that they need to use to transport material because the roads are not paved, everything is too steep, nothing can get across the bridge, there's an enormous affection for these animals who are named, but the father is never named. And that was the first thing that I thought, okay, there's some significance here. Why don't we know the name of the father? Who is he? Is he going to remain this sort of figure? But from there, we blossom out and we start to learn the other characters that exist within this village, the sometimes tenuous, troubled relationships between them. We also learn about another character called Manolo, who is the servant that lives with Mikael and his father. And from the very beginning too, there is an insinuation that Manolo and Mikael, who share a bedroom in the absence of Mikael's brother, who no longer lives at the home, that there is a secret relationship between them, that these two men are perhaps in love with one another or, you know, certainly have a physical relationship and have had it carrying on under the father's nose for quite some time.
2: As we enter into this world, and we're told that the bridge, the first line of this novella is, the bridge was almost built. Word came of its progress. So there's something very significant about the bridge that is going to connect this small settlement to the outside world. One of the things I grappled with, Hannah, was trying to work out when we were in time, because even describing Manolo as a servant seems like an old-fashioned word. They use donkeys for transport, but there are also jeeps. But it seems that we're in a time when there's a sort of hydroelectric scheme going on with workers nearby. So electricity is just coming in. So I was thinking, are we maybe in the 1950s or early 1960s? We're almost outside time.
3: I think that's really intentional on Tobin's part. I kept on, originally I thought, okay, this is set in the first, you know, the very first years of the 20th century. And then I had to keep on bumping the timeline forward as I picked up on more of those sort of modern references. But I think that's intentional on his part, because we need to feel like everyone is sort of is stuck. You know, they're all like little insects, you know, fossilized in sap. No one has been able to access them. And now with this new bridge that is being built, there is going to be this influx of jeeps, of cars, of modernity. And with that, we're anticipating a certain amount of change. And I should say too that the changes at the bridge might bring to this community are particularly relevant to Mikel, and perhaps even more relevant to his father, because we learned that they, aside from being shepherds and farmers...
2: And stonemasons,
3: that they also have on a very basic, not particularly advanced, smuggling enterprise on the side.
2: Yes, so there's sort of hints of criminality, but also that the father is perhaps not very good at it. I mean, he seems like this bombastic character who talks a lot, makes these plans, is very overbearing on his son, and he's telling his son what to do. He tells his son to look at the bridge, find out what's happening, get all the gossip so they can work out if they're going to be smugglers of styluses for record players and condoms and perhaps cigarettes.
3: So, I think it was, yeah, styluses, condoms and cigarettes. I thought, oh, that sounds the 1950s. That's where I landed. But this is exactly it. They don't know if the bridge is going to bring, you know, greater police presence, and that means it's going to be harder for them to have this side hustle, or whether it's actually going to open up greater opportunity that they'll perhaps be able to take advantage of cars and paved roads. And, you know, I think the father becomes ambitious a little too quickly.
2: We have to talk about the dogs, because there's both the animals on the farm, but then Miguel goes to the larger town and there's an opening of the bridge. And so there's a bishop, there are songs being sung, there are all these sort of stylized processions with this, you know, this new symbol of modernity. And then there are all these mysterious dogs that appear running back and forward with people trying to grab them. And it's sort of absurd and strangely, weirdly symbolic at the same time.
3: I think this
0: you
3: is
0: mean
3: possibly...
0: who let the dogs out, Kate?
3: I couldn't resist, could you guess it?
2: That is indeed Colm Tabin's refrain. That is the song we all need to imagine as we think about Colm Tabin.
3: I think it was the working title it must have been for this manuscript. But it's one of my favourite scenes in the book, I think, because it is this sort of intrusion of the feral, you know, upon this occasion, which is incredibly solemn. You know, there's not a great deal of joyous festivity happening. It's incredibly religious. I think, isn't the bridge going to be sort of blessed? Mm. And then it's open. But even before they can say, we declare it open, all these dogs start moving back and forth and start coupling and mating right in front of all these sort of horrified dignitaries. And I think, you know, because I think it's sort of implied that they can smell that there's new dogs, you know, they can go and have a great time together. And that's both kind of, I think, speaking to the chaos that might lie ahead by creating such a bridge, but also I think a lot of the subliminal desires which are at play for a lot of the characters, particularly Miguel.
2: Yes, there's a lot of sex in this novel, but there's also a lot of sadness in it. I mean, it's a melancholy story, perhaps.
3: I think definitely. I found it incredibly melancholy. I wondered why, because I feel like for a book of this size, everything which is included has, you know, we have to read as a symbol, you know, everything has weight. And as a reader, I was sort of going through these first initial chapters, collecting these symbols, you know, there's the dogs, okay, what do they signify? There's the donkeys, what do they signify? And how do the way in which they're described, because they're given quite a lot of airtime on the page, how does that feed back into how we are supposed to understand Mikel and his relationship to his father and what lies in store for both of them? And I felt this sort of, that this book had a kind of symbolic potency. There was a lot there and it kept on aggregating and accumulating. And then I got to the point where I had an emotional response to it all, but I didn't quite have the meaning. And when I was reflecting on this, because the book I finished quite quickly, but I needed to sit with it a little bit longer. I felt that there's a great deal about value only being apportioned to that which has utility. There's a great deal of the transactional, and I think that's true for the relationships, the familial relationships, the romantic relationships, the sexual relationships. And so too, then you see it play out in these communities, this idea that you only have currency if you are of use. And as soon as you no longer have use, you are to be abandoned or you are to be left behind. You see it play out initially within the villages, and then you also see it later played out in different kinds of contained communities, which I don't quite know if it's a spoiler to refer to these, but if you go on and read the book, you'll certainly know what they are. And I think that's what made me feel so sad about it, that all of these animals, even the ones that are so deeply loved by Mikkel, I mean, I love the donkeys in this book, their use or their utility is only really their reason for existing. And when that's gone, they too are gone. And I kept on then applying that to Mikkel. And it was only then, when I read it through that particular lens, through what I felt the symbols had given me, that I was able to kind of get any satisfaction from this book.
2: Yeah, and satisfaction's an interesting word because it's also a novel about hunger and cruelty and the strained relationship between the father and son. And interestingly, I mean, this works as a standalone novella, The Bridge, but it actually follows up an earlier story that Tabin wrote 20 years ago that focused on Mikkel and the mother who isn't

0: in the story, but had died in the snow in some sort of mysterious circumstances. That novella is called A Long Winter, part of a collection that Tobin wrote called Mothers and Sons from 2006. And of course, you don't need to read them together, but the strange thing about that one for me, Hannah, was that in that novel, it was clear that the brother, there's a brother in the story, is actually younger than Miguel. And I imagined him to be older. I kept on imagining Miguel as quite a young man in the bridge. And so that rattled me a bit.
1: Do you know, you're so right. And I had the same response. I read this book, I read The Bridge, not knowing that it was sort of this epilogue or sequel to an earlier work. And as soon as I found it out, and it was published 20 years ago or something like that, I looked up at my bookshelf, I saw I had a copy of Mothers and Sons, and I flipped to A Long Winter at the very back of it and started reading. And immediately my appreciation of The Bridge doubled. Just because I felt that in this first book, in A Long Winter, or the novella there, I was given access, I think, to a greater emotional heart of the characters. I understood what was motivating them. I understood the deep trauma that I think lies, you know, beneath the narrative of this book, but is never really reconciled. There's not really a great reckoning with it. And that's okay, I think, if you know exactly the nature of that trauma, which I haven't finished A Long Winter yet, but I have to say I'm enjoying it a lot more, and also retrospectively enjoying The Bridge a great deal more. So I understand that they're supposed to be able to be read separately, but I actually think that they have greater worth when in concert with one another.
0: So that's Colm Tobin's The Bridge, which is published by Picador. 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I'm Kate Evans here, of course, with Cassie McCullough and with novelist Hannah Kent and theatre adapter and artistic associate at Belvoir Theatre, Tom Wright. And, you know, Cassie, if I was going to draw a Venn diagram...
2: Oh, I wish you would.
0: Well, I sort of was in my head. Of these three books that we're talking about today, there'd be some weird crossovers involving dogs and accidents, because there's a life-changing accident in this next novel we're going to talk about, just as there was in Barbara Kingsolver's Petita, and there were dogs in the Kingsolver and the Colm Tobin. So the Venn diagram sort of works. As we move on to this next novel, it's called The Radiance, and it's by Ayad Akhtar.
2: Yeah, so he's an American playwright and novelist who's sort of slipped under our radar, but he's pretty well-loved and prolific in a way. His Muslim Pakistani heritage, second novel, Homeland Elegies, won awards for its exploration of what it means to be Muslim and American. But Tom, he's also won a Pulitzer Prize for his playwriting.
3: Yes, Akhtar's a dramatist, and in fact he's the most played dramatist of the last 10 years in the United States. But intriguingly, and maybe again this is an illustration of one of our other themes, rarely performed outside of the United States. So everywhere, Milwaukee, Austin, Denver, theatres across America have performed his plays, but they're rarely performed elsewhere.
2: I wonder why that is. Is it because of that incredible repertory system they have over there?
3: Yes. And it's also to do with something that's happening all around the world, which is increasingly the local is becoming more and more potent and the global is becoming harder and harder to do. And The Radiance, the book that we're talking about today, is another illustration of this, is that it is one of the most American books you could read. And I think Akhtar set out to write such a book. It's a state of the nation, more than a state of the world for me anyway.
2: Oh, intriguing.
0: Well, and again, just having read about this man as a writer and a thinker, he had positioned himself, I think, in his early days as an American writer. And then after 9/11, the rest of America positioned him as a Muslim writer and a brown writer. And so he's had to sort of reassess his intellectual self.
3: He had no choice. No matter when he was being interviewed, he'd be asked his opinions on terrorism and or whatever. You, in the end, you get your role ordained for you. So Akhtar had to sort of mutate at that point in a very interesting way.
0: And even though I gather how his own self-identity before that had been as a postmodern, very intellectual writer. And in this one, he's playing around with autofiction, both in terms of the style, but also in the issues that he's explicitly addressing. So perhaps you could introduce us to the character called Ayad in this novel.
3: Yes, and you're right to distinguish it as a character, Kate. Ayad in the novel is not necessarily the same as Ayad Akhtar, the writer. Ayad

0: character, is, however, a writer, novelist, playwright who's come from New York up to upstate New York to live in an old house which is owned by people who made their money from slavery. So he's walked into the belly of America's own conflicted narratives. While living in this house in a town in upstate New York, he is riding his bike one day when a car swipes him, and it's pretty clear from the circumstances that the pickup truck that actually runs into him and badly bangs him up probably did so deliberately. And so the hint that there's an element of racial crime is very present in this accident. Ayad takes a long time to recover from this accident, both physically. He loses his spleen, he loses internal organs, he's in a bad way. But he also finds that when his body does recover, he is a different person. He is transformed. Whilst in the business of transforming and healing himself and becoming quite alienated from himself, he loses all sexual desire, he loses all interest in writing. He seems to have become alienated from himself. He meets a neighbour called Lucy Neroponte. And Lucy is in that genre of the manic pixie dream girl for overeducated older men. She's the kind of the fantasy figure. She's effortlessly beautiful. She's charming. She's witty. And she has made a name for herself because she, 10 years earlier, published a book which was briefly a cause célèbre, which was excoriating memoir of her experience as a young student having an affair with her college professor and the shakedown from that, the abuse of power that she was subjected to. So Lucy's quite famous. And Lucy and Ayad form a kind of relationship, not a sexual relationship, but Ayad is very clear that he is desperately in love with her, in love with her intellectually. Lucy gets him a job in a nearby upstate college, and the job is to tutor a creative writing course. And the subject of that creative writing course is autofiction. Start of a remarkable novel, because I've only described the opening sort of movement, because then we are introduced to the students, the tasks that Ayad sets those students, and the realisation that the book we're reading is as much a subject of that course as anything the students are writing. I've barely begun to touch upon some of the other narrative strands in this book.
1: Yes, because there are multiple strands, but I guess the two biggest ones, the campus novel and the politics and intellectual ferment around that, and that's huge. And the other is that in that transformative moment of what happened to his body, he's alienated from it in some ways, and in other ways, he's living in this extraordinary moment of light and beauty and joy where everything in the world is sort of brighter and clearer, and he's having a sort of spiritual, well, what would you call it? It's not a crisis, perhaps some sort of awakening.
0: Well, he moves into sort of rhapsodic moments of sort of lucid, luminous existence in the sublime. It's not frightening for him, but he's discomforted nonetheless by it.
1: I was discomforted
0: by
1: it.
0: Oh, yes, because you're not quite sure. Again, this Ayad character that's writing is and goes on a spiritual journey, and his mother and father back in Pakistan, both, neither of whom are what you would describe as particularly devout Muslims, are nonetheless very protective of the Sufi tradition. And you sort of begin to realise that Ayad is talking about Sufic states of transformation more than ideological ones. And this is analogous to the whole book. If just to get a taste of what it's like to read an Ayad Akhtar book, in the space of 10 pages, you can go from everything from Nusrat Fateh Ali Khan to Kafka. You can go from the Teletubbies to Rilke. He is constantly moving, because this is a mind that is fascinated by ideas of the spirit, by ideas of politics, of culture, but he's not interested in ideologies. He's not an ideological or dogmatic or, a prescriptive writer. He's a descriptive writer, and it's the most enjoyable book to have in your hand. I just found myself being in the presence of someone who was wise and self-effacing, which is a rare thing.
1: Although I wasn't emotionally engaged with the book, except insofar as there was some of it that I found immensely stressful,
0: yes,
1: particularly in the classroom scenes, but intellectually very engaging, very sort of high culture references, very elevated, occasional, internal eye rolls as I was reading yet another reference after yet another reference. But, the conflicts with the younger students who are reading that intellectual world in a completely different way excruciating.
0: Well, and this is the portrait of the age, is that I hope not too judgmentally, is falling victim to what we all do, which is that characterisation of a younger generation of people trapped in concerns about pronouns and identity and incapable of hearing genuine wisdom. And that can be a bit of a cliche, but I don't think this book falls too much into that cliched vision of the university student sitting there rolling their eyes as old people try to talk about literature because they just want to talk about themselves.
1: Perhaps we should give an example of that. I mean, one is that they're complaining about an analysis of Gothic literature because of the power structures that are going on in 19th century Gothic literature.
0: Yes.
1: In a way that seems quite clueless and refuses to engage with the text, and which has the, you know, the academics almost tearing their hair out going, but we're talking about Mary Shelley.
0: And Akhtar's character at this point is making a plea for things have to be read inside their context, and likewise he has to sort of see his life inside its context as well. This relates back to both the Kingsolver and the Tobin, for that matter, books about things that take place inside their time can only exist inside their time. Judging them through the prism of the present is legitimate but problematic. And this is the thing I was talking about in terms of being a portrait of the nation, because Akhtar, through telling his own story and this little town based on Kinderhook in upstate New York, is really talking about contemporary America, not the America of when he had an accident, the America of 2024, 2025, the America of MAGA, of the incipient and ever-present racism, the culture wars and whose benefit they serve, the intergenerational mistrust. In the same way as he is struggling in his moments of luminous kind of self-obsession and then moments of deep introspection, that's America at its best, trying to wrestle with what it's going through. And then there are moments where you realise, yes, this is actually quite a dysfunctional university, this is a dysfunctional and divided town, and this is a dysfunctional and divided protagonist who has to find a way to reconcile things in his life that he's never going to. It's a wise book. I take your point, Kate. He almost strives to over-impress you, doesn't he? But then I forgave that because I saw it as a character note as much as the author's.
1: This is an intelligent book, yeah, and it engages very deeply and very seriously with ideas, and it's not something that you can read lightly or quickly or easily. And it does mean that at times it's very painful, particularly as you see his friend Lucy resisting the culture wars and as a consequence being quite bolshy and then being crucified for it.
0: All of the older people in the book end up victims of contemporary culture, and that seems to be, without it ever becoming despairing, Akhtar is quite negative about this. He says, it's almost like what it is to be over 40 in this current intellectual climate means you have to walk into every room ready for something to go wrong. And you sort of feel for Ayad, the character, as he walks into this tutorial. He's not in a good mental space. Those students are going to eat him alive. They later, when they make a formal complaint to the university, describe his method of teaching as integrally toxic. And you, as the reader, think, oh, looking at it through the lens of the 20-year-old, I can see why. Because what he teaches them is autofiction. The exercise he sets for these young students is they all want to write about themselves. That's all they want to write about. Their only well of truth is themselves and their experience. And he says, fine, if you want to write about yourself, find a fictive way. Take one of the great stories, some of the writing that you love, and place yourself as a character inside that structure and see what it does for you, see how it opens it up. So he's using a pedagogical technique, but they see it as a moral task. And there's one character that we haven't checked, and we probably should, because she's the third most important character in the novel. One of the students is called Susan Lee. And Susan is deeply distressed by her upbringing, the trauma of her circumstance, and she's probably the person that really shouldn't be in an autofiction class. But Lucy is quite obsessed with Susan. Susan is quite obsessed with Lucy. Ayad is quite obsessed with Lucy and therefore becomes quite obsessed with Susan. And this kind of internecine fecundity of intellectual engagement is the campus novel at its best and its most, oh, I can't read anymore.
1: Because bureaucracy then reads it in this completely different way. So you asked your students to write about their sex lives. Did you know this person has an OnlyFans account? And he's going, no, this is about literature. And so you sort of wonder what's going to happen when this book is being reviewed in America.
2: Yeah, that's what I was going to ask you. I mean, it's possible this could be an absolute smash hit, especially with a certain demographic.
0: It could be. It could be. It's also, He's a brave writer. He's quite happy to talk about the potential relationship between the prophet and epilepsy. He's in a post-faith world, in a post-identity world. I mean, I think Akhtar writes from a place of perspicacity about contemporary America, but his characters have to live inside it. You get this sense of movement between the light and the dark, and the light and dark of mental health, the light and dark of ideology versus ideas. There's a range of things here. If you haven't picked it up, folks, I'm impressed by this book. I didn't love it to the point where I'm, you know, going to get evangelical and start handing out copies up and down Rundle Mall. But my goodness, this is a writer, and it's such a pleasure. Best book I've read this year.
2: Wow. Gosh. Okay. Well, you'd already talked me into it. I'm very interested to read this, but yeah, that sealed it for me. What about you, Hannah?
3: Oh, me too. I'm already ordering it. I'm on my phone. Supporting independent bookshops, but yes, immediately.
1: And that's Ayad Akhtar's The Radiance, published by Summit.
2: Well, some great new books to think about there. So we know that the counting in the ABC Radio National Top 100 Australian Books countdown has closed, and we're all on tenterhooks until the weekend of the 17th and 18th of October, when all will be revealed from 100 to 1 over two big days, starting 1 p.m. going till 6 each day. But just before we get to that, let's hear a couple more recommendations of Australian books. First to you, Hannah Kent. Previously, Hannah, you have told us that Elizabeth Jolly's The Well is one of your favourites. What else would you like to champion?
3: Well, I ended up writing down all the various criteria that could earn a book a place on my top 10 because I was having so much trouble with it. And, you know, is it just the books that I pick up all the time? If so, it would definitely be Stephanie Alexander's The Cook's Companion, or is it a book from my childhood, you know, The Magic Beach, such an incredible book. But one of the things that I actually ended up loving the most about this whole process were the books that I haven't yet read that the countdown has sent me back to. You know, I've never read a Shirley Hazzard novel, much to my shame, and it has sent me back to The Great Fire, which I'm now reading for the first time and absolutely loving, which of course is its own, gives me its own state of distress, because then I think, well, I would have voted for this one. But it's been really, really lovely to be able to have a good excuse to pull down some other Australian classics from my shelf. But another book that I have been reading is Hannah Maloney's The Good Life, How to Grow a Better World, because spring has sprung here in the Adelaide Hills. I love gardening. In fact, it's funny we mentioned Barbara Kingsolver earlier, because even though I haven't read very many of her books, I love following her on social media for her gardening missives. And this book by Hannah Maloney is a wonderful, incredibly positive combination of gardening, yes, as a practical skill, as something which can give you personal enjoyment, but the ways in which it can spill out into community and, you know, really generate change. It's a book which is really a book of activism. And I'm finding that with the world in its current state, that it's giving me a particular kind of hope that I have struggled to find in other times. So, yeah, it's been a particularly joyful read.
2: And, of course, Hannah Maloney is one of the much-loved presenters from ABC TV's Gardening Australia. And the book you're talking about is The Good Life, How to Grow a Better World, from 2021. But I think she's got a couple more since then. So you've got some more reading to do, Hannah. Okay, great recommendation. That's wonderful. Tom Wright, last time you were here, we were working down your favourite books, but we ran out of time before we got to number one. So now is the moment.
0: Yes, well, I have done my list, and I have Shirley Hazzard on my 10, but even higher than Monkey Grip, even higher than Maurice Guest, Christina Stead's, not the one you think of, Seven Poor Men of Sydney, her first book, the book that she wrote before she left Australia and went on to her international stellar career. Seven Poor Men of Sydney, it's not the best book ever written, but for me, it's one that has just stuck and stuck and stuck in my mind. The intensity of the way in which she describes an Australia of the years immediately after the First World War, of the generation of men who came back from the First World War with their ideological obsessions, with their damage, and the women and the way in which they had to negotiate this sort of culture that hadn't quite come into its own yet. It's moving. It's fascinating. And then by the latter half of this book, which is sort of a ramble through the various men and the business of what it's like living in a working class city. But towards the end of the book, you have this succession of visions where characters actually, sometimes for pages at a time, go into visionary moments of seeing vast mythic worlds, and I've never read anything like it since. So the second half of Seven Poor Men of Sydney by Christina Stead alone is actually the most unforgettable Australian book I've ever read. And for that reason, it's on my list and it's my personal number one.
2: How fantastic. A kind of phantasmagoria in the book.
0: And just a reminder again of one of the quandaries of what it is to be a country on the edge of the world, because you can think about a different universe where Christina Stead didn't need to leave in the 1920s and who actually stayed and wrote all of those wonderful texts from an Australian desk. And instead, once again, the world was given a great writer, but to a certain extent, Australia lost a great storyteller.
1: But also, what a lovely reminder, though, that which is something that I think this whole process of talking about the top 100 Australian books, what it does is say, go back and read Christina Stead, read more Shirley Hazzard if you haven't done so.
0: I'll be disappointed, Kate, if there's too many books from the last 15 years, to be brutally honest, in the list. I'd love to feel that we're a nation that's wise enough to think about our writing history going back, because, yes, there are so many fine texts there.
2: I think it's going to be very unpredictable.
0: Good. Very happy if Hannah Maloney makes it, though. Or Hannah Kent.
2: Oh!
3: I got skin in the game.
0: Good.
2: Yeah. Well, I do remember you being top six last time round in the best books of the 21st century, Hannah Kent. So.
3: Yeah, I know my soccer team gave me a special jersey with number six on it.
2: Oh, really?
0: Number one this year.
3: Oh, career highlight.
0: You've become the goalie.
2: And if you haven't read Burial Rites by Hannah Kent, then you really must, along with the rest of her work, which is really exceptional. Hey, thanks both of you. So great reading with you both.
0: It's a pleasure. Thank you again. Thanks,
2: always,
0: Hannah. Thanks, Kate.
2: Always
0: thanks,
2: good Cassie. Fun. Regular reviewers Hannah Kent and Tom Wright. Now, Kate, more on the top 100 books.
1: Even though the voting itself has closed, we're going to still keep hearing from people about their favourite books. And I recently spoke to the actor and writer Zoe Tarakis, whose collection of short stories is called Eros, Queer Myths for Lovers, with their selection.
4: The first book is a queer classic, a queer WOG classic, and it is Loaded by Christos Tsolkas. I actually read it for the first time not that long ago. I just couldn't believe how contemporary it feels. There's a real sort of charge to it that I think, you know, as a queer ethnic writer, a queer Greek writer, I think like it's something that I'm still in pursuit of now. I just think to have written it then is extraordinary.
1: Yeah, so it came out in 1995. But for people who haven't read it, how would you describe it?
4: It's a night in 90s Melbourne following this sort of, this boy Ari. He's on a lot of drugs. He has a lot of sex. And there's this strange kind of tenderness beneath the ego of him. And it's deeply moving and, you know, offensive in the good ways. It's just, I think it's a fic book.
1: You said that, you know, you related to it as a queer Greek Australian person. What is it that he gets right about that experience? Or I guess being inside the body of Ari?
4: Yeah, I think it's actually something I've listened to Christos talk about in interviews, where he talks about the distance between Anglo-Saxon writers and the body. And I think, you know, ethnic writers or WOG writers, whatever you want to call it, are so in our bodies that sort of writing outside of the body feels pointless or something. It feels like, what's the joy in writing if not writing from the body about the body? And I think that's what's so kind of timeless about it, is it's so visceral and embodied. And I think also there's a bluntness of language that is so satisfying and also just so Greek. Like, I think that's something that no matter what age or sexuality, we just don't beat around the bush. And I think that's something I really appreciate as well, is that the queerness doesn't mean that language then must be tender and floral and, you know, all of that. It's like, it's brutal. And it's really like, it's, you know, it's quite a blunt read. And I think seeing queerness be married with a sort of restraint of language is also really awesome.
1: And so when you say it feels very Greek, is it

0: Is it something about that long history of Greek writing and mythology, which I know you're engaged with as well, or does it feel particularly Greek Australian?
1: I think it feels particularly Greek Australian, to be honest. I mean, so much of Christos's work, you know, particularly in Merciless Gods as well, brings, you know, I mean, all of his work has these stories of quite mythic proportions told in sort of like Melbourne gutters. So I think that's there in the mythology respect. But I think in terms of tone and energy, that's what's so beautiful about it, is that there is that sort of blunt, blasé, sexual Greek Australianness that is then paired with stories of quite epic proportions, really.
2: Zoe Tarakis on Christos Tsolkas's 1995 debut novel Loaded. My God, I remember when that came out.
0: what an impact that one had.
2: What a shock. What else was in their top three? Well, Chelsea Watergo's Another Day in the Colony and Timothy Congreve's Holding the Man, which Zoe first read when they were 15 years old, all of 10 years ago, and of course was made into the brilliant stage play and then a film by the writer Tommy Murphy. And you can hear all about those two books on the extended version of the Bookshelf podcast.
0: That's it for this edition of the Bookshelf. Next time, Pitt Williams' new novel, The German Ward. Lots of anticipation for that one, and the whole collection of new fiction, both from Australia and the rest of the world. So join us again, won't you, as you decide what you want to read next.
2: I'm Cassie McCullough.
0: I'm Kate Evans. Bye for now.

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0: Robert Forster, singer-songwriter, founding member of the Go-Betweens, now a novelist too.
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5: Have you ever wondered whether counting is something we're born with or is it something we learn? What about this? Who was patient zero in the AIDS epidemic? Or what can a mantis shrimp tell us about how we see colour? If you want answers to questions like these, then tune in to Radiolab here on RN. It's science radio with a twist of something different. That's Radiolab here on RN, coming up right after the news.

0: chief is warning that rising temperatures are putting pregnant mothers and newborn babies at increasing risk. The BBC's Sophie Glass-Ryan has more.
1: The picture is clear and very disturbing, according to Simon Steele. Climate-driven extreme heat during pregnancy is increasingly linked to premature birth, stillbirth, low birth weight and maternal complications. Mr. Steele calls pregnancy and birth the new fault line in the global climate crisis and one which is potentially fatal. This year, around 33 countries reported their hottest July since records began.
0: The Nobel Prize in Medicine has been awarded to three scientists whose work led to a tool that uses light to help unravel how the brain works. American Karl Deisseroth and Germans Pieter Hagermann, as well as Georg Nagel, have carried out research into light-gated ion channels and optogenetics. The Nobel Assembly has lauded their work, saying their tool is now being used in laboratories around the world to reveal the brain's mysteries. A former police officer and criminologist says simply cutting the tobacco excise won't necessarily reduce the impact of organised crime groups. Legal cigarette sales have jumped in Queensland after a crackdown on illegal tobacco, but the states say they're being left to pick up the bill, with police pulled away from other frontline work. The federal government is pushing back on calls for cuts to the excise to make legal cigarettes cheaper. Dr. Vincent Hurley says one option is to give states and territories a share of the tobacco revenue to help pay for enforcement.
2: If the states and territories believed that they were going to get some of that excise and then fed back into their police, so the states and territories then could employ more police or get the police to do overtime on their own state-based issue.
0: Collingwood have traded Scott Pendlebury to the Gold Coast Suns on the opening day of the AFL's trade period. The 38-year-old midfielder is heading to Queensland in exchange for a fourth-round draft pick, which is currently number 65. Pendlebury joined the Magpies in 2006 and went on to be captain, win two premierships and play an AFL record 442 games. He's previously spoken of his desire to get into coaching and now says that changing clubs will help him on that journey.
3: In terms of how...
0: That brings you up to date with the latest ABC News. We'll have more in 1 hour's time.
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11: From
9: WNYC.
10: See?
9: Yeah.
0: Okay, so we're going to begin with producer Matt Kilty.
12: Okay, Latif, let me take you to the land of the midnight sun.
0: Rising sun is Japan. Oh, the midnight sun's probably got to be...
12: Alaska.
13: Oh, do you see the mountains all the way out there?
14: Those are snowy.
12: That's beautiful. Specifically...
13: Jagged mountains kind of everywhere.
12: Palmer, Alaska, which is like an hour north of Anchorage.
0: Never heard of it.
12: Yeah, it's a little town where they host, every summer, the Alaska State Fair.
13: Got a wallet.
14: I have a phone.
13: Okay.
12: Which is where I went last August.
0: Fun.
12: With...
14: You know, I've never seen a corn dog that I don't like.
12: My childhood best friend, Mike Gladney.
14: So I'm pretty excited.
12: And Mike and I were from Minnesota, which has a really big state fair. Alaska's...
14: It's like a small county fair.
12: It's a little bit smaller, but...
13: Cheese curds!
12: Does have a lot of good food.
13: Oh, right there.
12: A lot of classics, but also...
13: Ooh, Alaska crab cakes.
12: A lot of great seafood.
13: Mm. Salmon quesadilla.
12: And then, of course, games, rides. But... Latif...
0: Yeah.
12: This little fair does have something very, very, very big. Which is the annual Great Pumpkin Weigh-Off.
0: Ooh, so this is like a competition, like a state fair competition?
12: That's right. A competition to see who can grow the biggest, heaviest pumpkin in the state, but also maybe in the world.
0: Okay.

0: Because in Alaska.
1: We grow the best pumpkins in Alaska.
2: We grow the biggest pumpkins around.
0: Yeah, I know. Why is that?
2: I think they put milk in them.
3: They just water them with milk the whole time?
2: That's what I heard.
0: Mike and I talked to one of the workers, Kathy Liska.
1: This is my 31st year working in the crops department. And I've seen maybe, I think, about 25 Guinness World Records.
4: Wait, pumpkins specific?
0: No. All sorts of stuff. Carrots, beets, cabbages.
1: What's Alaska, you know, what's the fair known for? It's the giant vegetables.
0: Because in Alaska, the land of the midnight sun, plants can get a ton of sunlight. And so essentially you can grow these plants to like really, really big sizes.
1: There's a lot of growers all around the world that'll be keeping their eye out around here to see what's going on.
0: So.
3: Okay, wait, we should describe what we got. We got it.
0: Mike, Kathy, me.
3: Like you call it a barn, farm?
1: It's an open air arena, yeah. This is our ag building.
0: We're standing in the ag building.
3: It smells like not good in here.
0: And we are standing inside this like cattle pen, this little fenced in area. We are surrounded by bleachers.
1: So here we are, center ring.
0: When out comes.
3: Where's the.
4: Oh my God.
3: Oh my God.
0: This huge.
5: Wow.
3: It's enormous.
5: It's gigantic.
0: Orange pumpkin.
3: It's intimidating looking. Kathy, is it okay if I touch the pumpkin?
0: And this pumpkin.
1: Do you feel the magic?
3: You're touching it too.
0: It's about the size of a Volkswagen Beetle.
4: Wow.
1: It's got like a heartbeat.
3: Oh, it does actually, wait.
1: It's alive.
3: It's just so big.
0: Except it's like lumpy and like kind of blobby.
4: Like Jabba the Hutt kind of?
0: Yeah.
4: Could you and Mike have fit in the pumpkin?
0: We could have crawled inside the pumpkin and held each other.
4: Weird.
6: That's 98 days old right there, that pumpkin.
0: So the pumpkin belongs to this guy, Dale Marshall of Anchorage.
6: Yeah, I'm about sick of that thing, tell you the truth, you know.
0: He's a seasoned grower.
3: Are you pleased with your pumpkin this year?
6: Oh yeah, just getting one here is half the battle, you know.
3: Like when I see something this big, I'm like, this is frightening.
6: I like it, I like the color. You know how long it took me to paint all those little spots on there?
0: And while we're talking.
3: Okay, oh, they're putting a thing.
0: Dale rushes over to his pumpkin.
3: Something's happening.
5: Here we go.
3: Okay, here we go.
0: And basically.
3: Michael.
5: Get over here, Mike.
0: Mike and I get in position. And then we watch them as they push this pumpkin so it's underneath this crane.
3: Everybody looks like they're excited, they're anticipating.
0: And dangling from the crane,
3: bated breath,
0: are these straps.
5: Everyone's circling.
3: Okay, Dale's getting the straps ready.
0: Dale takes the straps from the crane, wraps them down around the pumpkin.
3: Pumpkin appears to be strapped in there, securing the rope,
0: ties it all together with a rope.
5: This is nerve-wracking.
0: And then.
5: You could hear a pin drop in here.
0: The crane begins.
3: The straps are tightening.
0: To lift. The pumpkin.
3: Here we go. It's up off the pallet. It's off the pallet.
0: Up into the air, so it's dangling like 2 feet off the ground. And then
3: Jody, careful, Jody.
7: On your side, Jody.
1: Yep.
0: A volunteer named Jody gets on her back, climbs underneath this pumpkin. So it's just dangling above her, and she inspects the pumpkin for like any holes, any tampering.
1: All right.
0: She gives the thumbs up.
5: Jody's a wild woman.
0: And then.
3: Okay, all right. They're transporting it over to the scale.
0: The crane begins to lower the pumpkin onto this huge metal scale.
3: Okay, all right. They're taking the straps off and the rope. All of it's coming off.
5: Wow.
3: Okay.
5: It's fully on the scale.
0: Dale steps back from his pumpkin.
3: It's on the scale. It's being weighed. Okay.
0: And then.
5: The moment of truth.
3: All right, here we are. Oh, my God. Oh, my God.
0: First place, grand prize winning 2,035-pound pumpkin.
4: Oh, my God. Oh, my God.
0: To put
4: God.
0: That into wow. perspective,
4: yeah,
0: that is about 8 to 10 panda bears.
4: Okay.
0: A lot of pandas. Anyway.
3: High fives all around for Dale. Dale's psyched.
0: Dale's got his arms in the air. He's running around his pumpkin.
3: Dale, how are you feeling?
6: Well, I'm ecstatic. That's about 150 pounds more than I thought I was going to get.
0: And then pretty quickly.
3: We're moving it. I'm out of here.
0: The local news crew surrounded Dale. He gets a ribbon, $1,000. And then that's pretty much it. Yeah, it's kind of everything.
4: Huh. And was this a record-setting pumpkin then?
0: No. Actually, it didn't even beat Dale's previous pumpkin record in the state. But it was a good pumpkin, first place pumpkin.
4: But then, like, what happens to the pumpkin afterwards?
0: Well, Dale typically takes his home. He says his grandkids like to play on it. And or if you don't do that, you can donate it to the Alaska Zoo or the Wildlife Conservation Center, where they will feed it to bears.
4: Bears?
0: Yeah, grizzly bears.
4: That feels like an Alaska punchline joke that you would make up. Right? No, it can't feed bears.
0: It is bears.
4: Because it's not fit for human consumption?
0: I don't think they taste very good the bigger they get. They're not being grown for flavor.
4: It's just so hard to imagine the point of this.
0: What do you mean? What are we doing?
4: What are we doing here?
0: Well, I mean, for the growers, I think it's just like pushing the limit.

0: It's like just you're trying to grow something really
1: stronger, faster, bigger, better.
0: Yeah, exactly. But I think for us to be there, like if you average it out, Dale's pumpkin grew 20 pounds a day. And to just come and look upon that.
2: I think it's cray cray.
0: To see something that's just so incomprehensibly big.
2: I think it's crazy how big it is.
0: It just stirs up.
3: Look how big that thing is.
0: This real sense.
3: It's gorgeous.
4: I think it's beautiful.
5: Really?
0: Of awe.
4: I do. Because it's so big. I mean, where else do you see something like that?
0: Because seeing something like that just sort of makes you think about the fact that everything has this blueprint for growth. For how it's supposed to grow, for what it's supposed to grow into. And yet, here you are confronted by something that seemingly doesn't fit that blueprint at all. And that is what we're doing there, Latif. Coming together to feel a little bit of joy, a little bit of terror, brought on by an enormous pumpkin.
1: Okay. All right.
6: Sure.
7: All right, this is Radiolab. I'm Lulu Miller.
1: I'm Latif Nasser.
7: And today we are looking at
1: growth, which is actually an episode we started working on when you were off growing a person.
7: Yeah, actually, my belly was just like that pumpkin. It was like bigger and bigger. Until I could touch my toes or tie my shoes. And then the baby came out and she has already doubled in just a few months. She's already doubled in size.
1: But we have more. This is not an hour about pumpkins, as much as I know you would have wanted that. We have three different stories about growth. Growth that happens in places you'd never expect. Growth that follows a pattern that seems woven into the universe itself. And even a growth that has taken over the whole planet and, for better or worse, the surprising thing that might stop it.
7: All right, let's do this thing.
1: Yeah. First up, we have a story from Becca Bressler.
8: Hello.
1: Hey.
8: Okay, so I'm going to take you from pumpkins to carrots.
1: Okay. Huge leap, huge leap. Orange vegetable to orange vegetable.
8: Stick with me. This story starts in a kitchen.
1: Okay. Uh-huh.
9: So this was a few years ago, November 30th, 2021.
8: With this woman named Raimondo.
9: All of my housemates were away for the evening, and I was making dinner. I have vegetables out, there's broccoli, there's carrots.
8: Music is playing.
9: Vibes are good.
8: Pretty normal evening.
9: And as I'm chopping, chop, chop, chop, chop, chop, chop, all of a sudden,
8: she looks down and was like,
9: I just cut off my fingertip.
8: The end of her left middle finger from halfway down the nail was just gone.
9: The wound was just white for a moment. And then I saw just like the river of blood like rise.
8: So she grabs paper towel, presses it up against her finger that's gushing blood.
6: Oh.
8: And she immediately calls her friend Amy.
9: My best friend Amy.
8: Used to be a trauma nurse.
6: Person to call. Right person to call.
9: So Amy picks up.
8: They tell Ray to bandage it.
9: Keep pressure on it. Go on the couch. Elevate it. And just like dissociate for a while.
1: Wait, but she didn't go to the ER or something?
8: So actually, that was the question that consumed her.
9: I'm like, how much is having a fingertip worth to me? Like, can I put a dollar amount on it?
8: Her deductible was super high.
9: If the emergency room bill were going to be $5,000, nah, I'm good. Like, I can live life without a fingertip. If it's $1,000, I'm like tempted, but like, geez.
8: Mm-hmm. Yeah.
9: I do really like having, like, all my fingertips, like,
8: But eventually she decides it's not worth it.
9: No. And at that point, I was like, I'm done. I have a short middle finger now.
8: This is just my life.
9: Yeah.
8: But over the next few days, as Ray gets into a routine of changing out the bloody bandage, she starts to notice a couple things happening.
9: Uh-huh.
8: One,
9: what I noticed was my fingernail continued to grow outward in the same shape that it grew before.
8: And two,
9: the finger started to fill in underneath the fingernail that was growing outward.
8: And after a few weeks,
9: I was like, wait a minute, like, is my fingertip growing back? And slowly but surely, was just sort of like,

0: Like, whoop. My finger was back.
1: What? Like her whole fingertip grew back?
2: Yeah.
1: Like you couldn't even tell if anything happened to it?
2: No.
0: Now it's like, I would say 99.5% back to normal.
1: Man, this feels so, like, I mean, I've heard of human, like, you can regrow skin. I get that. I feel like I vaguely heard of someone regrowing part of a liver back, maybe.
2: Yeah.
1: This is different. This is like, there's a bone in there. There's like, there's so much going on.
2: Yeah, it does feel more complicated.
1: There's layers. It's a flesh lasagna that you're growing back.
2: Actually, totally. I had never heard of this before. And obviously, this was very surprising to Ray.
0: Oh, totally.
2: And so actually, she emailed us to tell us about this.
1: To be like, what? I mean, how? Like, am I a mutant with superpowers?
2: Kind of, yeah. She wanted us to find out, how did this happen?
1: Right.
2: So Ray and I together called up.
3: It's nice to meet you, Ray.
0: Oh, it's so nice to meet you, too.
2: This guy.
3: Can I see your finger?
0: Oh, yeah.
3: Before you go.
2: So this is Ken Munioka. He studies fingertip regeneration.
3: Currently at Texas A&M University.
2: And Ken wasn't that surprised to hear about Ray's fingertip.
3: I felt bad for you, but I suspected it all came back.
2: He says that people have been writing about this for nearly 100 years.
3: Yeah. That story begins back in the 1930s. A physician in Canada had a severely infected finger. And he basically removed the bone out of his finger.
2: Just the tip of it.
3: And he x-rayed it, and he sort of followed it with time, and he found out that his whole finger regenerated.
0: Wow.
2: Ken also told us that back in the 70s, doctors in the UK saw a bunch of kids with chopped off fingertips.
3: There was a reasonable number of them coming into the clinic.
2: No idea what was going on over there, but
3: they documented hundreds of children regenerating their fingertips.
2: So Ken studies this stuff at a microscopic level.
3: In fact, I spend most of my time working with mice.
2: Unfortunately, or fortunately, there aren't a lot of controlled studies around chopping off human fingertips and seeing how they grow back. But thanks to our good friends, the mice,
3: we were able to follow the regeneration process using this machine called a micro CT.
2: What's that?
3: So it's like a CT scanner, but it's like for tiny little things.
2: And Ken says that when you cut off your fingertip, a few things happen.
3: You know, the initial response to a trauma like that is an inflammatory response that cleans up the wound.
2: Pretty standard stuff.
3: But then sometime after that,
2: something very unusual happens.
4: Stem cells that are in the nail bed that are normally required for having your nails grow continuously throughout your life,
2: they sort of kick off this rebuilding process,
4: forming this sort of organizing response to make the other parts of the tissue in that lost fingertip.
2: So this is Chris Arnold. He's a professor at West Virginia University
4: in the biology department.
2: And he says that these stem cells under the nail call up a bunch of other stem cells in the body.
3: You know, cells that can make bone,
4: skin tissue,
3: nerves,
4: muscle tissue.
2: And so these different types of cells basically start regrowing what was lost. And eventually you have a whole brand new fingertip.
1: Huh. Like we plumped back out to what it was.
2: Yeah. How does it know when to stop, right? Like if your fingertip grows back, it doesn't become bigger than it was before.
3: There are signals to stop regeneration, but we don't know exactly where it's happening, when it's happening.
2: Got it.
1: Weird. Also, can I just say, what a weird use of stem cells. It's like you have these miracle cells in your body that can do whatever, regrow whatever. And then it's like, okay, you know what we need you for? Just keep regrowing nails that we're going to have to cut anyway. It seems like so futile, right?
2: So that's exactly what I said to Chris.
4: Yeah. So it doesn't make a lot of sense for us, right? As like, why is it our nails like just keep growing and growing? But if you think a little earlier for earlier mammalian ancestors, maybe that's where you actually get more of the answer of why this is happening. Because, I mean, from our earlier sort of kind of rodent-like ancestors, known for their ability to dig, burrow into new environments where you're getting this constant damage. And so that may came along with it, this ability to constantly regrow from that damaged kind of part.
2: Wow. It's kind of crazy to just like look down at them and be like, I have these because of rodents.
4: Exactly.
5: I'm never going to look at my fingernails the same. It's like the former us hunched over trying to dig away.
2: Yeah. But when Chris started telling me about other animals,
4: there's animals that regenerate even better than that.
2: I realized that we're not that impressive at all.
4: Yeah, so if I could regenerate like a salamander, if I cut off my hand, a new hand would grow back in its place.
2: And as he told me about more and more of these creatures, it just kept getting weirder.
4: Like our friend the planaria.
2: Mm-hmm. So there's this tiny little flatworm called a planaria.
4: If you cut it into small pieces,
2: even hundreds of them,
4: those pieces can regenerate the entire animal over again.
2: Wow.
4: So the whole body can grow from any part.
1: Hmm.
2: Some starfish can also do this.
4: Mm-hmm.
2: You can cut off one of their arms and that can become a whole new starfish.
4: There was a famous story where scuba divers were trying to get rid of a starfish population in their area by going down and cutting them into little pieces, only to find to their dismay that the next day there were, the next few weeks, there were even more starfish than they started with.
2: Okay, now this is my favorite thing. So you know the classic one, lizards, right?
1: Right.
2: How they can break off their tails and grow them back.
1: Yeah.
2: What's amazing though is that they have this tearaway site on their tail.
4: Kind of like, I think of like the perforated part of like a ketchup packet or something.
1: It's like a coupon.
2: Exactly. But they're not the only animal that has one of these.
4: The sea slug.
2: Oh.
4: But it's not the tail they're losing. They actually lose all of their body from the neck down.
2: It turns out that when they're sick, they can just shed their entire body.
4: And at the end, it's just a head that's swimming around that will then go on to regenerate all the rest.
2: Oh my God.
1: Wow.
5: It is wild that you can just dispense of a body and be a head and then grow a new body. I mean, when it goes to that level, it does feel like a superpower.
2: No, totally. And I know these things feel like superpowers to us.
4: Yeah. We generally think of animals more like a planaria, something that could regenerate its whole body, is just something sort of weird and alien.
2: But Chris told me that this thing that seems just like a strange little quirk of nature is really not that strange at all.
4: When we look at the tree of life, the ability of an organism to regenerate itself from a small piece, whole body regeneration, the most extreme form of regeneration, that is actually very widely distributed throughout the tree of life.
2: Wow.
4: And it's only been lost in a couple of branches. Ours is one of them. And so it's not really weird that an animal can regenerate its whole body. It actually might be more weird that we can't.
2: Hmm.
1: Why can't we do this, though? Like, why are we the ones left out?
2: Yeah, I mean, scientists think that it's because we're complex, right? Like, they typically see these regenerative properties in simpler organisms.
4: The more complex, the more many parts there are to a structure, the more interdependent those parts are, it makes sense that if you lose a part of that, it's really hard to recreate it.
5: It's like a devil's bargain thing. Like this is the price you pay for complexity.
2: Yeah, it's the price we pay for like having our big old brains. And
1: it costs way more to fix a fancy car, you know what I mean, than an off-the-shelf thing. Yeah, totally.
5: You know, I am curious, what does Ray think about all this? How does this reporting change her? Because she wrote to you feeling like she had a superpower. And now you've told her that not only doesn't she, we pale in comparison to what most animals can do, that we are the outliers. We're the odd men out of being unempowered. Did it change her sense of specialness?
6: I mean, I don't think I feel less special. I think I feel way more connected to the tree of life. Like, oh, I got to experience this thing that like all the other like, or like so many of the other, maybe the majority of the other like branches of the tree get to experience. And like, how cool that, you know, it was just a fingertip, but like I'm out there with all those other guys.
2: Yeah. Yeah, you're in good company.
6: Yeah, you know, before this story, I would not have associated my fingertips with sea slugs in the slightest. But I hope that going forward, that is what I continue to think of when I look at my... I don't even know what sea slugs look like. I'm going to have to go home, look at a picture of them, and then just, like, hold my fingertip up next to it and be like, that's me.
2: Yeah.
7: Producer Becca Bressler.
1: We're going to take a quick break. And if you don't know what a sea slug looks like, or even you think you do, just look it up, because they're so beautiful, so strange. I mean, it's like a Martian fashion show down there. Today's episode is about growth.
4: Yeah, so they're obviously all different kinds of growth, but it seems like they must be like tied together by some underlying rules of nature.
5: Oh, hello, Pat.
4: Hi, I am here. I've invaded.
1: Pat Walters, our managing editor.
4: Yeah, and whenever we get curious about the rules governing nature and the universe, we tend to call this one particular guy.
7: Hey, old man.
4: Hey, how are you?
7: This is actually very comfortable here. Let's talk all day.
4: His name is Steve Strogatz.
7: I'm a mathematician and math professor at Cornell University.
4: Also has a great podcast called The Joy of Why. And I asked him, what are the different ways things can grow?
7: Okay, here we go. There's linear growth.
4: A simple kind of growth, basically adding.
7: Like 1, 2, 3, 4.
4: This, if you're like me, is how that stack of magazines grows on your desk each month.
7: And then there's exponential. Growth that feeds on itself.
4: The kind of growth that multiplies.
7: Like 1, 2, 4, 8.
4: Picture each magazine on the stack giving birth to another issue of the magazine each month.
5: No.
7: The more of something there is, the faster it grows.
4: This, of course, is how diseases spread and pandemics happen.
7: Now, there are kinds of growth that are faster than exponential.
4: What's that?
7: There's something called blow-up.
4: What's blow-up?
7: Which sounds like what it is.
4: Something goes from nothing...
7: Boom.
4: ...to infinity...
7: ...in a finite amount of time.
4: But Steve says this doesn't actually happen in the real world.
7: Because we don't believe there are infinite anythings in our existence.
1: Oh, thank God.
4: And then there are these other kinds of growth that are a little more, I don't know, peculiar. And Steve told me about this one that completely took me by surprise and showed me how these patterns, these invisible blueprints of growth, can sometimes stretch out and connect parts of the world that I didn't think had anything to do with each other.
7: So you've heard the name Fibonacci. There's the famous Fibonacci sequence, which is where I take a number like 1 and 2, and then I add them to make 3. And then I always take the 2 most recent numbers and add them to make the next number. So 2 mm-hmm. plus 3 is 5. 5 plus 3 is 8. Where am I? 8 plus 5 is 13. These are all Fibonacci mm-hmm. numbers, and you can keep going like that, and you can see they're getting big.
4: So the sequence goes 1, 2, 3, 5, 8, and each number in the sequence is the sum of the 2 that came before it.
5: So it keeps getting bigger in this strange and yet oddly, like, predictable way.
4: Yeah.
5: Okay.
4: And I think when I started talking to Steve about it, I had the vague sense that, like, what was interesting about it is that it sort of shows up in nature,
5: okay.
4: like maybe in plants.
5: Yeah.
4: But according to Steve...
7: The Fibonacci sequence was originally posed as a problem about rabbits growing, where there was some made-up population biology rule about how many rabbits give birth to how many other rabbits that led to the Fibonacci sequence. That's from 1200 AD. And it's not even...
4: They observed something in rabbits? Or
7: no,
4: they...
7: it's a made-up, it's a textbook problem, it's fake. Rabbits don't really grow according to the Fibonacci sequence.
4: Wait a minute. So they came up with the where did the sequence come from?
7: Well, it's got a good backstory.
4: What's that
7: story? So Fibonacci, whose real name was Leonardo, but of Pisa, not of Vinci.
4: Weirdly, Steve says a historian sort of randomly stuck him with the name Fibonacci in the 1800s, but all this happened about 600 years before that, when he was still just Leonardo of Pisa.
7: So Leonardo of Pisa,
4: a.k.a. Fibonacci,
7: is an Italian mathematician whose dad was working in North Africa. It's a really interesting, vibrant place. He's getting to meet people from Egypt and all over the Middle East, as well as Sicily. And there's a lot of trading going on. It's 1200, a very vibrant time in the Middle Ages. And this Leonardo learns about a fantastic new kind of math that has come from a different part of the world, from the traders coming from the Middle East, from Arabic world, including who have themselves learned math developed in India. And so when we talk about Hindu-Arabic numerals, the ones that we all use today to write with, 0, 1, 2, 3, up to 9, those digits are from India, by way through Baghdad, and finally into Europe through, dun-dun-dun, Leonardo of Pisa. Fibonacci brought Hindu-Arabic numerals to Europe.
4: Hmm.
7: So it's a really ironic thing that Fibonacci gave us the numbers that we all use today, and nobody really remembers that that's what he did. He wrote this book called Liber Abaci, basically the book of counting, the book of reckoning, how to work with numbers in a really practical way that merchants of the type that he was encountering in all these trading spots in the Middle East, everybody had to work with money, and Roman numerals were terrible. Mm-hmm. So everybody wanted a better way, and these Hindu-Arabic numerals were fantastic. You could do really good calculations in your head. So anyway, he introduced this fantastic system of Indian numerals to Europe around 1200, and he just has a little footnote in his book, not really a footnote, but the book is filled with practice problems about taxes, about interest, about all kinds of money problems. But he made up this problem about growth, that the rabbits take 1 month to mature, and then when they mature, they give birth to another set of rabbits, a pair of rabbits, and then that pair can mate, blah, blah, blah. Anyway, he made up this story about rabbits where the Fibonacci sequence comes out.
8: Where did this, but the sequence, even though he applied it to a made-up story about rabbits, but don't we see the Fibonacci sequence?
7: Yes.
8: Represented in
7: nature?
8: Yeah,
7: we totally do, sure. Plants really do have it. I mean, there's a million places we could go. We could, if you look at a pine cone, if you start following the straightest line that you can make a certain number of windy spirals. So if you count them up, the number will end up being a Fibonacci number of these spirals. And no matter how you do it, you'll always get a Fibonacci number.
8: So did he just wing it and throw it on some rabbits and then it turned out magically to be true? Or
7: yes,
8: did it,
7: I think
8: did it
7: so.
8: Come from India? Or
7: well, okay, that's another good story. It's nice of you to keep asking me these kind of questions. Okay, so it turns out that Fibonacci was not the first to think of the Fibonacci sequence.
8: Oh.
7: It's a misnomer, and we're only gradually starting to appreciate how much of European math is really Indian math or Arabic math. I mean, a lot of it is European. I don't want to pretend it's not. But the Fibonacci sequence was known 400 years before Fibonacci, if not longer, in India, in a really surprising place. It's in connection with poetry.
8: With poetry?
7: Yeah, can I try to explain it to you?
8: Yeah,
7: this will take a minute.
8: Okay, yeah, do it.
7: We can try
8: it. Take us there.
7: Yeah, okay. So going way back a few hundred years before the birth of Christ, there are scholars in ancient India who are really interested in, let's call it meter, you know, like rhythm, patterns of rhythm in poetry. The poems have certain rules to them because the rules make it easier to remember. And in a time before people had books, because remember, the printing press is in the future.
8: Oh, right.
7: Right?
8: Of course, yeah.
7: So like if you want to remember the Odyssey in ancient Greece or memorize the Koran, you're going to sing it.
8: So it's not just because it sounds nice or is pretty. It's because it's a tool for remembering.
7: It's the way human psychology works.
8: Right.
7: So these ancient scholars in India were trying to just think, what exactly are the possible patterns if we obey, if our poetry obeys a certain rule, which is that you can build it out of two types of syllables. You can have something that lasts one beat or something that lasts two beats.
8: Mm-hmm.
7: And so one question that people interested in the sort of the science of poetry were concerned with was, suppose I want to make a line that is, for example, four beats long. How many different ways can I make something that's four beats? Basically, I have two things I can play with. Something that's one beat long or two beats long, right? There's these two kinds of syllables. So I could do 1 + 1 + 1 + 1. That adds up to four. Or I could do a rhythm that was 2 1 1. That would also add up to four. Or I could do 1 2 1. That would be four. Or I could do 2 2. Or I could do 1 1 2. I've said five possibilities.
8: Mm-hmm.
7: Now, what's interesting about that is that five is the fourth Fibonacci number.
8: Oh.
7: And in general, if I want to make something that's n beats long, there is the nth Fibonacci number ways of doing it.
8: Whoa, wait, okay, so to make a 5-beat line, there would be 8 ways of doing that, and to make a 6-beat line, there would be 13 ways of doing that.
7: Yes.
8: And a 7-beat line, there would be 21 ways of doing that.
7: It's a growth problem, right? It's the growth of possibilities. It's the growth of creative possibilities in Sanskrit poetry. This was figured out in India by a person named Virahanka 4 centuries before Fibonacci was born.
8: What?
7: So, yeah.
8: So they noticed this phenomenon present in poetry, studying the possibilities in Sanskrit poetry. And then, like, when I Google the Fibonacci sequence and Wikipedia tells me it's, like, really all over nature, not just in pine cones, but pineapples and on sunflower seeds. Apparently lots of flowers have a Fibonacci number of petals.
7: Yes.
8: I'm just now trying to, like, wrap my head around, like, is that because there's something in the universe that, like, made its way into the Sanskrit poetry by way of humans that also made its way into the trees and the pineapples? And, like, what's the... That's crazy. That's wild, because I think about poetry as being so separate from a pineapple or the leaves on a tree.
7: Yes. Well, okay.
8: It's not a question. That's just...
7: It's an expression of wonder, which is appropriate. Why are Fibonacci numbers in botany? Why are they in so many plant structures? Hmm. There are various theories out there. Some people will say that it has to do with, like, when a branch shoots out of a tree, it doesn't want to shoot out in a direction where it's covered over by another branch. It needs to get its own sunlight. Mm-hmm. So if the branches have to grow, I mean, natural selection, evolution will have disfavored the trees that don't follow this principle. That may have something to do with it. Hmm. I'm not giving you a clear explanation because I don't know.
8: This is helpful. And then, like, okay, like, maybe the same thing holds true for the poetry, where people are trying to create newness. You're trying to create space in a sense.
7: Yes. You're trying to create novelty subject to constraints.
8: Right.
7: Right? Right. And you could say novelty subject to constraints is art.
8: Hmm.
7: Like, growth in creativity subject to constraints. That's what art is, right?
8: Hmm. Yeah.
7: Anyway.
1: Huh. So what do you make of all of that?
8: I guess, I don't know. It sort of makes me see the plants as a little bit more artistic than I did before. And the poetry as, like, a little bit more from nature.
5: It gives me goosebumps. That's really cool.
1: Yeah.
9: Okay, so...
1: One more story of growth from producers Annie McEwen.
10: I've just detangled my headphones.
5: And Simon Adler.
10: But go on! Go on!
9: All right, let us begin.
8: All right.
9: So I think, like most people, I thought for the longest time that human population was growing really fast.
11: We already have between 3 and 7 times more people than we can permanently support.
9: Maybe exponentially.
11: The growth rate is just incredible.
9: You know, people were popping kids out and blah, blah, blah.
11: We are destroying our fossil fuels. We are dispersing our mineral resources.
9: And that this was, like, a really big problem. We're freaked.
12: Yeah, a ball of flesh expanding at the speed of light, I think.
10: Ball of flesh expanding at the speed of light. Oh, God.
9: This is Philip Cohen.
12: I'm a professor of sociology at the University of Maryland.
9: And I called him up to talk about this fear. It's one that I really took deep into my soul at some point in my life. And he told me that, like, yes, this was a real concern starting around the 1950s.
12: Population did start increasing exponentially. You know, 2 billion, 4 billion, 8 billion.
13: Population bomb. Kind of thing.
9: Yes. Yeah. But that by the time I had even started worrying about it...
12: By the 90s, really...
9: It was no longer a problem.
12: Right. You know, it's obviously a long, complicated story, and it's different around the world. But with better healthcare, better contraception, and access to education, a lot of women started having fewer children.
9: Fewer kids meant slower growth, and as growth slowed, demographers predicted that population would just plateau.
12: Yes. The idea was that the average woman was going to have two children, and that world population would hit a peak around 10 billion, around 2060 or so, and after that, be stable.
9: And we would all live happily ever after.
14: Oh, thank God.
12: Yeah, it's great.
10: Big ol' exhale for Annie McEwen on the population front.
9: That's right. But then, like 10 seconds after I learned about this plateau and felt great about it, I learned that that is not what's happening.
12: Well, it would be in Europe that panic first started.
9: Because instead of, like, watching things come to settle at a peaceful plateau, demographers noticed that, especially in Europe, but also in other parts of the world,
12: you know, South Korea, China, Japan,
9: that this drop in birth rates,
12: it accelerates.
9: The fall accelerates.
12: Exactly.
9: Birth rates in a bunch of places were now dipping too low. Okay, so I've got the latest fertility rate information here in front of me. So, like, ask me a country and I'll tell you.
14: Okay. Oh, good. Okay, France.
9: Okay, so remember, for us to keep replacing ourselves, the number to hit is 2.1. France is 1.8.
14: France 1. Is 1.8. Okay. Oh, wow.
1: Poland.
9: Poland is 1.5.
1: 1.5. Wow.
9: Yeah. Mexico. 1.8.
1: Cameroon.
9: 4.29. So they're above replacement.
1: Oh, they're high.
9: Yeah, they're high. They're high. But yeah, they're falling. Like in the 80s, I think it was 6.7.
1: Whoa.
14: What about Ghana?
9: 3.5. But they also fell from over 6.
14: Oh, wow.
1: Italy?
9: Italy's 1.3. Italy's low.
14: Whoa.
1: Italy's 1.3. Wow.
9: Yeah.
14: What are we? What's the U.S.?
9: 1.7.
14: 1.7?
9: Yeah.
14: Wow. And where's it the lowest?
8: The lowest are like Korea and Japan, which I think Korea's at like 0.6.
1: No.
9: 0.6, 0.7. Yeah.
1: Wow. That's so low. Wait, and Earth as a whole is what right now?
9: Is 2.3. So we're just above total. Yeah. And Philip says that this downward trend is going to continue.
12: The world population is going to hit a peak around 10 billion, around 2060 or so. And after that, it will almost certainly start to taper downward.
9: So we are on the verge of beginning to shrink.
1: Really?
14: That makes me so happy. Yes!
9: In a couple hundred years, it's projected that the Earth's population will actually be about 6 billion.
14: Wow!
1: That far down. So less than now.
9: Oh, yeah.
14: God, we were on a roller coaster and we're like, we're coming at that. We're like,
1: it's like the tucka tucka tucka on the roller coaster before the drop.
9: Exactly.
14: I am really pumped to hear that. Whoa.
1: I don't know. I think I kind of like the plateau. The plateau sounds so nice because the stability, it's like you know what to plan for. Like, you know what
14: but it's a stability of like a hurting earth that and like strapped resources. How about a little less of us?
1: That's fair.
14: To drive cars and share wheat.
1: That's fair, but I don't know. There's something that sounds sad about less people. It's like the party's ended.
14: No.
1: Like, it's like the party is...
14: Absolutely not sad.
1: It's like...
14: That's great. The parties, there's still so many people. The club is popping.
9: Yes, the club is popping.
14: Yeah.
9: I think when I heard this, I was like, okay, great. I feel relieved. The skin ball's not going to happen. But I guess the thing that I was most struck by is just, while I was freaking out about humans exploding off the planet, eating everything, there was a whole other group of people freaking out about the exact opposite.
1: Really?
14: Hey, would they be worried?
9: Well, you know, some of them are the gabillionaires.
15: You know, if we don't make enough people to at least sustain our numbers, perhaps increase a little bit, then civilization's going to crumble.
9: Who are just like, let's grow so we can all make more money.
15: I'd rather civilization went out with a bang than a whimper in adult diapers.
9: But then there are like also regular economists, especially in like the Western capitalist economies, who say that the shrinking is a problem because our economy needs workers to just, you know, keep things chugging along.
14: But I mean, what about immigration? Forget all the other reasons. Just looking at it from this economic viewpoint, I mean, people in the United States might not be having that many kids, but there are lots of people who would love to come and live here and therefore be workers in the economy.
9: Yes.
12: Anybody who says there's a population shortage or problem in any rich country has to at least answer the question of what about immigration?
10: Like, were it not for immigration, the U.S. population would be falling right now.
5: Really?
6: Yes. Or it would be falling very soon.
1: Which is so crazy that the administration in power right now, the whole thing is like, get people out, get people out. And it's like, yeah, we kind of need people right now.
6: Yeah. And actually, when I spoke with another demographer on the phone, James Ramo, he told me that, like, all these countries that are, you know, really not immigrant friendly, in 50 years' time, they're going to be fighting to attract immigrants.
1: Oh, I bet. I bet.
6: But, like, even with all these wealthy countries holding their doors wide open, that's only a temporary fix.
12: That works for, you know, maybe 100 years or maybe 50 years.
6: Because by the year 2100, 97% of the world's countries will be below replacement level. So this sort of decline in fertility is happening everywhere. And it's happening more slowly in some countries than others, but it is happening.
5: So basically in 70 years or so, most of the planet will be dipping.
6: Yes.
1: Hmm.
6: And like, I think talking about the economy, especially the economy in the future, it can feel just very abstract. But for me, like the whole thing started to get kind of unsettling when I called up another demographer.
16: Hello? Oh, I hear them. Hello.
6: This one, named Leslie Root.
16: I am assistant professor of research at the University of Colorado Boulder.
6: Who told me that, like, fundamentally, this whole thing is a question of how will we care for each other?
16: So this is true of, like, any human society, right? That you have people who need to be supported and you have people who are capable of supporting. And people who need to be supported are the very young, right? Like, human children are pretty helpless. And like, compared to other primates,
6: right?
16: You know, they can't do anything.
6: They're useless. Yeah.
16: Yeah, exactly. and the elderly. And then sort of the prime working years is when we are supposed to be able to produce more than we consume so that we can share it with other people. And so a big concern is that when you have lower fertility, and imagine your population with, like, people flowing into and out of it, fewer people are flowing in, and the people who are already in it are getting older and older. So you have what's called an aging population.
6: So, like, in 200 years, when the population is down to 6 billion, that's going to be a very different 6 billion than the one we just experienced in the year 2000, because a lot of those people are going to be very old. And the worry is that, like, as society becomes more and more top-heavy...
16: What does that mean for our ability to support each other?
6: Like, just super practically, you know, like, who are all the doctors going to be to take care of these old people? Mm. And who's going to staff the nursing homes? Mm-hmm. And, like, who will grow the food to feed these old people? Like, you can sort of see that, like, as the proportion of young to old people shifts more and more out of whack, you have on the backs of these few young people kind of the burden of everything. Unless a whole bunch of us right now,
17: the Pope told Italians to have more babies,
6: start to breed like rabbits, which is what a bunch of governments around the world are trying to get their citizens to do.
18: Putin has urged Russian women to have 8 or more babies.
19: Here's a bunch of stuff that countries have tried.
1: Okay.
19: Japan tried government-sponsored speed dating night.
1: Funny.
19: Russia, they're like, hey, if you have more than 2 kids, we'll give you $7,000.
20: About 10 times the average monthly wage.
19: Taiwan, there was a presidential candidate in 2023 who was like, hey,
21: the gift of yet another furry child.
19: Everyone who has a baby should get a free pet as well.
1: A free pet? That's like more work.
6: There's also things like Sweden has this, like, amazing parental leave policies.
22: 480 days.
6: Germany's got free daycare.
1: Yeah, that's money.
8: Big.
6: And of course, there have also been some darker attempts to control, like in the U.S. and North Korea, where abortion has been banned.
19: Mm-hmm.
6: But the crazy thing is that, like, carrot or stick, none of this has worked.
1: None of it has worked?
19: Yeah.
10: And the one thing I'll add to that is, like, with few exceptions, and the exceptions are sort of explainable away, no country that has dipped below replacement rate has ever
1: come back,
10: gone back above.
1: Wow. Interesting.
12: Right. There really is no success story out there. Nobody has shown how you can turn this around.
5: Huh. That's wild. I mean, do people have any idea why not?
6: I don't know. I think it's because it's just really hard to answer the question, why does someone choose to have a kid?
0: or not?
16: Yeah, there's a lot of like casting about for explanations of what exactly drives lower fertility.
0: There are going to be 100 reasons, big and small, why someone becomes a parent or not.
16: You know, we meet a partner or we don't, and our partner has the same preferences that we do or they don't.
0: We can find affordable housing or we can't. We have access to great healthcare, or we don't.
16: We get a good job with flexible hours, or we don't. We live near family who can babysit

0: the kids or we don't.
1: You know, for every one person, the decision is going to be this like really complicated mess of reasons and circumstances. And if you zoom out from there to the national or like the global level, looking down and trying to understand this is just total chaos.
2: Right.
3: You're not going to solve the mystery of why. And basically, there's nothing you can do about it. So what does this look like? You know, like, what does it look like when a society stops having children?
1: This is Gideon Lewis Krauss.
3: I'm a staff writer at The New Yorker.
1: He recently wrote an essay about declining population called The End of Children. And as he was starting to report the piece, he noticed that, like, there were all these articles in Western media about South Korea.
3: Obviously, South Korea, with the lowest fertility rate in the world, comes up all the time in all of these columns. And I noticed that everybody invoked South Korea, but it didn't seem like anyone had gone there. And I thought, like, it would be interesting to hear from some South Koreans about this.
1: South Korea is a country that has more deaths than births every year, and it's not an easy country to immigrate to. So its population is getting older and smaller. And so it's sort of seen as almost like this bellwether for where the rest of us are headed.
3: And so I got there and I got into the center of Seoul and I went to the subway at rush hour and you saw no children anywhere. But at first I thought like, oh, well, you know, in New York, like, would I take my kids on the rush hour subway? Like, probably not. But then pretty immediately, like, you really just don't, you know, you don't see playgrounds, or like the handful of playgrounds that I saw were completely empty at any time of day. And you just don't see a lot of children. And there were these no kids zones everywhere. There were signs on restaurants and other establishments that said, no kids here. And I mean, so much of it is about a rapid shift in cultural norms about kids. So in fact, I met with this young economics reporter who writes about this for a living. And she was in her late 20s or early 30s. And she said, like, I understand all of this stuff on a deep economic level, but when I write about it, I think like, well, what would change my mind? And the answer is nothing. There's nothing that would make me want to have kids because it's the norm to not want to have kids.
1: Gideon eventually made his way out to some of the more rural areas of the country, where it's projected that about 2,000 schools are going to be closing in the next 10 years.
3: And so I wanted to go visit one of these schools. So I went to one in the far south. And this school, I think at its max, it had about 1,300 students. Now it has five. It had...
4: Wait, five students?
3: Five students, yeah.
4: What grades?
3: It had three first graders and two sixth graders. Mm. And when I was talking to the sixth grade teacher, I said to him, like, so you have two kids, like, do they get along? And he, like, looked at me like I was a complete idiot. And he was like, what do you mean, like, do they get along? Like, they don't know anyone else. They've been in school together since they started school. Like, the other child is, like, the only other child they know.
1: Hmm. What was it like walking through this school? Like, what did it look like?
3: Well, there's a feeling of great dignity and resignation about this stuff. So this, you know, the outside of the school had been freshly painted and the inside was bright and totally broom swept and spotless. And everything was in perfect order, except it was empty. Mm. And like, there was no heat on in the hallways and almost all the classrooms were dark. And some of the classrooms had photos of the last group of kids that occupied that classroom. And like, the classroom was dark and just hadn't been opened in a couple of years. Mm. And the cafeteria had like a little proscenium stage with a curtain, and clearly they had like school plays there and stuff. And like, you know, you probably could have seated 300 people in this cafeteria. So it just felt like everyone had there was no sense of decay. It just felt like everyone had evaporated.
0: Right. It does feel like children are disappearing.
3: Yeah. And something like 200 nursery schools have been converted into retirement homes because there's like a radical dearth of retirement homes. And you can see that some of these nursery schools that have been turned into retirement homes, they've kept the same directors and they had kept the same like rubberized play floors. for the old people. And they even had, actually my fact checker, Emily, found this when she talked to them. She was like, not only do we have the same rubberized play floors, we have the same crayons that like the kids used to use the crayons. And now we just like the seniors

0: use the crayons.
1: There's something really dark about that.
0: Yeah.
2: Yeah.
0: Yeah.
2: The bell curve of life.
3: But
4: this is our projection.
3: Yeah.
4: We've already, in this very story, been wrong twice about projections. We thought, oh my God, it was going to be a population bomb explosion, too many people. Then we were like, oh, it's going to level out so nicely, perfectly. That didn't happen. How do we know that these projections are worth anything?
3: Yeah. Yes.
1: That's a great question. That is a great question. I think that we just don't know. We just don't know what's going to happen next. But what right. we're heading towards is like really unprecedented. And there is no way yeah. to like be like, oh, yeah, last time this happened. So we can project forward
4: right,
1: and imagine.
4: Right, right.
1: And I do think that
4: the last planet we were on. Yeah.
1: And as fewer people have fewer kids, those fewer kids are going to have fewer kids. And this is just mathematically, it seems tricky to get out of that spiral. However, we totally mm-hmm. don't quite know. And I think that's very fair. What is very much agreed upon is that the population of the world is going to start declining. And that is a totally new thing for humanity. And that is set to happen pretty soon.
5: Yeah, yeah, it's pretty soon. I hope to live to see it.
1: It's just interesting to imagine being on the planet and sort of looking around and being like, this is the most people there might ever be alive at one time.
5: At that moment, yeah. It's big. It's like, yes, it's like going to the moon or you know, our first nuclear bomb. I mean, it's a big moment in human history when we turn that around. And for the first time, the global population is declining. You know, the feeling like you might never come back from it. Like you've changed direction.
1: Yeah, it's a shift from growth to something else. Something new.
5: Right, exactly.
6: Hello, you're on ABC Radio National. Natasha Mitchell up next with our live event show, Big Ideas. And our big thinker today is one of Australia's leading political analysts and commentators, journalist George Megalogenis, on the seismic shifts in Australian politics, how the two major traditional parties might be failing to read the room. It's all in his new book called Three Shocks, Who We Are Becoming in the 21st Century. What are the three shocks? Tune in.

0: citizens dead, in order to allow their families or relatives to complete insurance, banking and other legal formalities. The Nobel Prize in Medicine has been awarded to three scientists whose work led to a tool that uses light to help unravel how the brain works. American Karl Deisseroth and Germans Pieter Hagemann and Georg Nagel have carried out research into light-gated ion channels and optogenetics, as the BBC's Fergus Walsh explains.
1: Optogenetics is being used as an experimental medical treatment to try to restore vision in people whose light-sensitive cells in the retina have been destroyed. The Nobel Committee said every day was bringing new discoveries, and optogenetics was helping to solve one of humanity's great mysteries, how our incredible brains work.
0: To sport and Australia Rugby League captain Isaiah Yeo says he'll miss the start of the next NRL Premiership season in order to play in the World Cup. Yeo was named as the Kangaroos captain yesterday in the squad of 23 selected by national coach Kevin Walters, which begins its campaign against New Zealand in Sydney next week. The Penrith skipper has been playing with a ruptured pec muscle but says he'll put off surgery until after the tournament. The surgery will delay his start to the 2027 Premiership season with Penrith, but he says it's worth it to play in a home World Cup.
2: In terms of how it's feeling, it's been really good. I've been open and honest with Kevy along the way. I thought I would only put my hand up if I thought I could sort of contribute to the side and perform at a level that's needed for our country, and I feel like I can do that.
0: And former Essendon AFL captain Zach Merritt will play for Hawthorn next season after the two clubs agreed to a deal at the AFL trades period. ABC News.
3: The side.
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5: Political commentator and journalist George Megalogenis crunches the numbers and sees the nuances in the Australian electorate like few others. Our demographic shifts, our changing realities, work, home, relationships, opinions, how all of those influence our mood at the ballot box. He's got a new book out. It's called Three Shocks: Who We Are Becoming in the 21st Century. And it really offers a clear-eyed view on our present moment, and on trends like the death of the two-party system, and a whole lot more. Our big thinker today on Big Ideas.
6: The two of them are contesting on an old set of rules. I mean, the game is concluded and somebody just won. The crowd left, you know, years ago. There's another game ready to be played. But just because the two of them are still operating on the old assumption, neither side could really release themselves from that particular way of thinking, because it had ever been thus.
5: Yes, today on Big Ideas, Australia has changed. How are our politics changing with it? Welcome to the show. I'm Natasha Mitchell. Big thanks to Claire Nichols, host of our book show here at ABC Radio National, for taking the reins while I had a bit of a bush break. George Megalogenis joins you today and an audience at the Hawke Centre on Kaurna Country at the University of Adelaide with senior reporter for Guardian Australia, Tori Shepherd.
7: Hello, George.
6: How are you, Tori?
7: I'm pretty good, thank you. I think last time we caught up, we talked about how immigration brings prosperity, and I thought, oh, wouldn't you like the guys in Canberra to think about that a bit right now?
6: I've just written a column for The Monthly to run next month, and it ends with a policy suggestion, which I don't want to spend too much time on now, but it's an electorate-level trial. You can guess the electorates if you feel like it. There'll be a group of voters who clearly are not keen on migration, so they should hand over their diverse Australians to an electorate that wants them, and in return maybe some British backpackers can go the other way.
7: A migrant market.
6: Yeah, and then see, and Tony Burke would need to be holding the checkbook, make sure there's living away from home allowances, and so nobody's going to be worse off materially. And then we'll get News Poll to check at the beginning and the end of the process, and maybe the ABC could run the People's Forum. Mm-hmm. And it'll save us 30 years, I estimate, 30 years of heartache if we just go cold turkey.
7: I love it. But let's get to your current book. So,

0: The three shocks. You know, as soon as I heard three shocks, I started thinking, oh, what are they going to be? And now that I've read it, it makes total sense. So for the first time since Federation, we have a population that's majority migrants and their children. Professional women are now the largest segment of the workforce, replacing blue-collar men. And on the world stage, both our allies and our key trade partners have proven unreliable, which is a slight understatement there. I wanted to ask you this procedural question first, which was, so you went metaphorical pens down in May.
1: Yeah.
0: How often since then have you gone, I wish I'd snuck that one into
2: Good
0: the
2: question,
0: book.
2: Good question. So, you know, the elephant in the room, which is the complete disintegration of the two-party system, which has sort of manifested itself in various ways in both the 22 and the 2025 federal election. There seems to be an acceleration in that process in 2026. I did know about the South Australian election result, and I did know about the Farah by-election. No, I didn't want to keep writing because the book ends, and I tend to do this pretty much with every non-fiction book. I have very, very strict in my head before I hit send, a kind of beginning where the story starts to unfold and an event that ends it. And so when you pick up the book, if you pick it up a week, a month, a year later, that event is still interesting. I hope that event is still interesting enough for you to then use whatever it is, you know, the tools of the book to then interpret your present, the present in which you're reading it. And the problem writing this year, into this year, it's quicksand. The story is going in every direction and we're still 2 years out from a federal election. So it was easy for me to end the story in 2025. And because you allude to the three shocks, the 2025 election, even more so than the 22 election, has all the three shocks intersecting at the same time with a very, very final judgment on at least one side of politics, which is the Liberal side of politics. So, and because Donald Trump, you know, he probably deserved the final chapter in the book. More so than Pauline Hanson, I would have thought, because Donald Trump, there was a sort of finality to the tariff shock and all the other things that he was doing in the early part of his presidency that had shaken Australia in a way that we hadn't seen that before. And I'd still like to remind people of it a year down the track. Does that make sense?
0: It does make sense. And for those who haven't read it yet, it's George has done this marvellous thing where he's, which he always does, it's where he gets a whole lot of data that could be dry, turns it into an enthralling narrative, and then sprinkles it with these little memories like the misogyny speech and budgie smugglers and all these and knighthood. I don't know why so many are Abbott moments.
2: And so, some Abbott moments.
0: A lot of Abbott moments.
2: He does, yeah. He looms small and large in the narrative.
0: But we've got to start with the tree, George. Please. The tree. Tell us about your metaphorical family tree.
2: The tree there's a lot of data work went behind it. I was looking for an original way to see every Australian and not leave anyone out, and also let this particular data tool help me spare the reader from all the decimal points. I wouldn't have to keep reminding you of the decimal points because the conception behind the family tree is sort of, you know, should speak for itself without needing to know too many numbers. Once I got this material and I worked it out with the Australian Bureau of Statistics, I then thought that I could look at politics with a fresh eye. So I was almost relieved of the burden by the time I was writing this book of thinking, you know, what a Paul Erickson or a Mark Texter or a Tim Gartrell or, you know, or Lyndon Crosby had told me in the past, what a Rod Cameron had told me, and then what a Hawke or a Howard or a Keating or a Rudd had told me about politics and how politics relates to Australia. So the tree, as I said, includes every Australian, and the key point in the tree is time on country. So the roots of the family tree are Aboriginal and Torres Strait Islanders, so that's your first Australians. The trunk of the family tree encompasses all the old Australians, so both your parents are born here. So your time on country is at least three generations. It's not about the colour of your skin, it's about your time on country. And the branches are migrants and their children, New Australia. So New Australia, Old Australia, First Australia. Now the fascinating thing with that device, once I mapped it nationally, capital city, rest of state, and then started drilling down to the suburban level. And I had 10 years worth of data between 2011 and 2021. I had, to my mind, the best interpretive tool for what I call the decade of genuine diversity. That's when these three shocks all start to manifest themselves. We become majority migrant again in this decade. Women with tertiary degrees working as professionals of the single largest group of workers by occupation, replacing the male tradie, the second shock. And, of course, it just

0: also so happens that Trump and later Xi Jinping decide to do the flex on Australia, even though we're supposed to be their mates, you know, try to wangle an extra dollar or two out of us for their benefit. So that's what the family tree is about. Once you start placing family tree by place, once you start placing it in a part of Australia, the most extraordinary thing, and I didn't, there's a number of data points I did not expect. Can I share one of them?
1: Of course you can. It's your show.
0: So the one, I expected the top of the family tree. I sort of knew what the top of the family tree would be across the country. So I knew if you started in Melbourne, largest group of migrants come from India. You get to Sydney, they're from China. You get to the Gold Coast or Brisbane, they're from New Zealand, from the Philippines and Darwin. And as you move your way around clockwise, you know, large English-born population in Perth, another large English-born population in Adelaide. The number two, the second and the third branch starts to bounce around as well. So I thought that would be fascinating. But what was more interesting to me once I was mucking around with the data, and you've got to imagine this poor nerd with his Excel spreadsheets and then drawing up some tables, you know, obviously wanted to spare the reader showing you my calculations, but we're in a room where we can share a little bit of this. I started mapping city, provincial city, and then all the towns by population. That's the first thing I did. And I found that Melbourne's, as I expected it, basically two-thirds a new Australian. So the tree, trunks a bit over 30%, and rather shallow Indigenous roots, unfortunately, of about 2% of the Melbourne population. Pretty much the same story in Sydney. So you're looking at, just stick to the branches for a moment, two-thirds of Melbourne's population, a first and second generation migrant, as they are in Sydney. And now, southwest to Geelong, the trunk embodies close to two-thirds of the population. So you get like a flipping of identity within an hour of each other. And there's a number of explanations for it, especially in a place like Geelong. There's a big internal migration story. Young families leaving Melbourne and also families coming in around the Surf Coast and from some of the smaller towns. Big, booming coastal city. It's the second fastest growing city in, across this entire period, this 10-year run of data that I was interpreting. Only the Sunshine Coast grew faster than Geelong in this period. So you get huge diversity in your capital, and then you get almost a separation of identity with the second city becoming relatively whiter to the capital than it was 10 years earlier. Okay, so that's the first one. So it was, certainly it's not going to repeat in Sydney. Yes, it did. Between Sydney and Newcastle, literally the same inversion. Just on 67% of Sydney, this population.
1: Are you having a eureka moment at this point with your Excel spreadsheets?
0: Well, by the time you get to the politics and trying to figure out why we've been having these multiple brain snaps at the major party level, it is because the country is fascinatingly different everywhere. And if you then look back at this country and you go, oh, it's the blue-collar male, mate, you know, in the outer suburbs, that'll only get you, what, 10% of the vote, maybe? And the rest of the country's going, not look at me, if you're not paying attention to me, maybe I'll be thinking about something else. So, yeah, just between Sydney and Newcastle, the same inversion occurs. And then I thought, well, OK, this is interesting. Let's have a look at the capitals themselves. And this is the bigger one. It happens in Adelaide, certainly happens in Perth. It's been happening in Brizzy, and it's especially happening in Melbourne and in Sydney. The inner city is gentrifying. It's whiter than it was 10 years ago. A lot of young professionals moving in. The middle ring suburbs are more diverse than they were 10 years ago and more diverse in the inner city. So you're getting not just an inversion of identity between the capital and the second city, but within the city itself, you are getting multiple identities as well. And I thought, well, OK, now I can start to see why in the inner city it's Labor versus Green, why in the middle ring suburbs, especially in Sydney and Melbourne where there's a large Chinese-Australian population, it sort of has moved from coalition, well, Liberal, safe Liberal, these are seats the Liberals held all their lives, up until the moment where they are now no longer even competitive in them. They've either gone teal or they've gone Labor. And then you start to look at the outer metropolitan suburbs, especially of Melbourne and Sydney, and you keep hearing, you know, no, John Howard says the battlers out there, the tradies, it's still about them. No. The most diverse parts of our capitals now are the outer suburbs. When I grew up in the 60s and in the early 70s, it was the migrants moving in the inner city and it was sort of whiter Australia, middle-class Australia moving to the suburbs. You've had a flipping of that relationship and also an inversion of identities between capitals and second cities. I think suddenly for me, it was much easier to tell the political story because I no longer had to rely on the people who were confused by what was happening in their day jobs. Because you could look at the headline story, you know, the major party votes doing this, but something more interesting is happening in Australia. So in a way, it released me from politics and then it allowed me to go back into politics. It's a long answer to what the family tree did once I discovered it.
1: No, it's fascinating and I kind of want to keep going with it because I was thinking...
0: Please do.
1: Okay, so Parliament takes a while to catch up on that.
0: Yeah, you assume there's going to be a time lag in any institution. Yeah, like the country that it is today, like you're still being represented by people who were born 30, 40 and 50 years ago, but the country looked different.
1: But would a smart operator then maybe start using your data sets to predict or to better understand where different places are at and use that?
0: I hope so.
1: Almost alongside
0: I'm not offering political advice. What I would hope would happen is the recognition of the complexity and the difference, and then almost from the next day onwards in your representative life, if you're in politics or you're running a government department, you're a public servant, or you're in a cultural institution or you're running an education institution, you have to think about building bridges between people because it won't happen otherwise if you don't make the active choice. Everybody is going to live comfortably. We're not talking about social media and echo chambers. We're just talking about place-based difference now being so fundamental in the 21st century. In the 20th century, it didn't matter where you looked, whether you're large, and some people may have heard me say this before, but it was such a routine of Australian identity in the 20th century, whether you're sort of a large migration centre like a Melbourne or a Sydney or a tiny country town, the English were the largest group everywhere. And they were still the largest group when John Howard was Prime Minister. So he could look at that. He could look at that data set. Well, I really don't have to worry about the family tree suddenly looking different everywhere. You know, just roll forward just a few years and not only does he lose Bennelong, first penny drop, 2007, Chinese and Korean and Indian communities punted him because, for a number of reasons, they get the seat back and they don't have to think about it again. They thought they didn't have to think about it again until Scott Morrison suddenly decides to get into a tiff with Xi Jinping. There's a fair bit of China's coercion, Beijing's coercion in 2020 and 21 that makes no sense from a diplomatic position or a strategic position for them. It was overreach. But for the Chinese Australian community here who vote, and especially in what were once safe Liberal seats, that seemed to be a signal to them that he was no longer on their side. So if you were playing around with this data and you thought more conceptually about it, that the challenge to you in public life is to hold this thing called Australia together, meaning you have to think about telling a common story to many different people, you wouldn't have made that mistake. Or if you had gone into a sort of, you know, if you wanted to respond to Beijing's coercion, you made it very clear that you weren't talking about anybody else here.
1: Indeed, and that distinction was seldom made effectively.
0: Well, it's kind of weird, isn't it? The electorate has finally said this. So they do it in 22 and again in 25, but the story has been unfolding for a good 20 years. And so especially through this decade, but that decade of genuine diversity where everything changes at once in Australia is bookended by the GFC and by lockdown for coronavirus. So in that middle decade when the thing is sort of motoring along with migration-led population growth, we've moved from mining-led growth in that first decade, which is a very sort of Queensland and Western Australian-centred politics, to a politics that's more, it's sort of moving back to the southeast where most of the migrants are landing, which is Melbourne and Sydney. And Adelaide's getting its share as well. Adelaide's not doing too bad because they're getting a good share of the Indian diaspora as well. Politics didn't think it was a problem because both sides of politics, I think, were still assuming that Australia still looked like Howard's Australia. You know, the Australia of Pauline Hanson's maiden speech in 96, where in 96... migrants from England outnumbered all migrants from Asia that year. The entire population of the POM cohort, outnumbers the entire Asian-born population in Australia. So we weren't in danger of being swamped by Asians. We're actually in danger of looking the same for another century, for our third century in a row.
1: Swamped by POMs. Sorry if anyone...
0: No, disrespect... Although it does, I think there's this hidden section of the Constitution say if you're ever going to be mildly xenophobic in Australia, you might be able to pick on one.
1: I think that's punching up, is it?
0: It's punching up. Yeah, punching up. Anyway, having been belted as a kid for being a Greek, I don't think I want to transfer it to anybody else if I can help it.
1: Fair enough.
2: Political journalist George Megalogenis. He goes deep into the weeds of demography to explain the political landscape. His new book is called Three Shocks, Who We Are Becoming in the 21st Century. And it argues migration, professional women and global instability are profoundly reshaping Australian politics. He is our big thinker on big ideas today. I'm Natasha Mitchell. If you're listening live and want to weigh in, let us know how you're responding to George's analysis. The ABC Radio National text line is 0418 226 576. That's 0418 226 576. We read all your comments. Now, the resurgence of Pauline Hanson's One Nation is another result of the shape-shifting national identity that George is exploring, and that's where we're heading next with Guardian Australia's Tori Shepherd.
1: All right, so we've hit on to Hanson now.
0: Yeah.
1: With all these inversions, with the majority migrants and their kids and majority professional women overtaking the tradies, why are we now also seeing a very similar resurgence of One Nation?
0: Yeah, this is in a sense, it might have been the thing you were flagging at the beginning. Would I have incorporated more, like another chapter on, you know, the 26 shock, which is sort of the One Nation suddenly going from 6 or 8%, depending on which part of the federal electoral map you're looking at. I think they're obviously much lower in the metropolitan areas than they were in the regions.
1: It's a bit very patchy, yes.
0: Yeah, it was a patchy vote to the South Australian election where they'd never won a seat in a lower house but for their first election in Queensland in 1998. So every other election they contested, federal and state, across the board, never won another seat. And then almost off a cold start here, they win the 4. I did have room in the sort of conclusion to mention that compositionally, this 4 is very interesting. The 4 that they got, 4 of the 14 outside of Adelaide. The Liberals won 4 as well in Adelaide because obviously the numbers have been reduced a bit because they're losing seats everywhere. Independents have got 4 and Labor held their 2 non-capital city seats, a couple of regional seats. In Adelaide, of course, because you've got Parliament at 47, right, in lower house, 33 seats have sort of counted within the Adelaide metropolitan area. Remember the number? 32 Labor, 1 Liberal. One Nation finished second in a lot of those seats, but there are some seats where the Liberals finished 4th. So the story in the cities is basically the implosion of the Liberal Party, which is the story of the last 2 federal elections. And so it's the last federal election sees them, you know, the eviction completed. They've only got 6 seats left in the capital cities. They got 3 in Sydney and then 1 each in Brisbane, Melbourne and Perth. They don't have one here anymore because they lost Sturt. And the one in Perth is problematic for them because they might lose it to One Nation. That's Hastie's seat. So when I think about what's happened post the 25 election with Hanson, I think there are essentially 3 things. Sorry, I'm holding my hand open here. Let's do the 3 mini shocks that bump up the Hanson vote. One is the Liberal and National parties completely losing their way after the election. Rather than doing the thing they should have done after 2022, which is say, look, the electorate was not only fed up with us, but something more structural has occurred, and we can't get back in unless we find a way to return to be competitive in the capital cities. They obviously didn't learn that lesson going into 25.
1: They have had several of these reviews.
0: The reviews say 2 things and they keep repeating them. One, there's no path to majority government without a substantial share of the metropolitan seats. And the other one they keep talking about, now they've added multicultural communities. The other one is basically since the late 90s, the Liberal vote, got to be very specific, the Liberal vote has been trending down pretty much at every election since Howard's first re-election amongst women of all ages. And so those 2 things together should have given you pause for, like, you wouldn't have continued to try and target the blue-collar male. And, of course, there's, you know, up until 2009 in the Labor parties was still believed this stuff as well. So the 2 of them are contesting on an old set of rules. I mean, the game is concluded and somebody just won. The crowd left, you know, years ago. There's another game ready to be played. But just because the 2 of them are still operating on the old assumption, neither side could really release themselves from that particular way of thinking, because it had ever been thus. For the Liberal Party, of course, their misfortune was that Labor finally got sick of losing. And in 2022, in the lead-up... Sorry, this happened in 2020. In the lead-up to the 22 election, Paul Erickson and Campbell White, their pollster, Paul Erickson, the National Secretary, decided to have a look, kind of the thing I've done with the family tree, but completely for different purposes. They're doing it for political purposes. I'm trying to write a half-decent book. They've decided to look at the electorate again with fresh eyes. And they came up with the median voter, you know, the swing voter that was most important to them, was a woman working as a carer. And to all intents and purposes, she was working class. And this is before the Teals happened. And this information was then presented to the leadership group. Anthony Albanese ends up embracing this thing. But there were still a few people within the leadership group. The names don't matter anymore because they've all been... they've all acknowledged that they made a mistake. But there were a couple of people who really pushed back against this information when it was presented to them as just, you know, raw electoral intelligence. And they just would say data. And they would say, no, mate, it's still blue-collar tradies. And they were just spooked by... I think they were just spooked by the long shadow of Howard. And in the end, of course, Morrison helps this because he kind of accelerates things on the female side of the electoral equation, especially through 2021. If he had his time over again, you know, he would have been everybody's dad, right, standing up for pretty much every woman that was reporting how crappy... how crappy life is in a toxic male workplace. Anyway, I'll sort of let you ask another question.
1: Yeah.
0: Sorry.
1: We'll just sit with ScoMo and how well he handled women. Well, I was also wondering whether...
0: I know you've asked me about Hanson, so...
1: Yeah, well, if I can bring it back to that.
0: Please.
1: Wondering whether one of the other reasons might be because of this great shock towards majority migrants and their kids. You know, a lot of the... chatter in One Nation and in all their sort of increasingly associated fringy type groups, it all sort of comes back to this great replacement theory fear, which I'm sure people are familiar with, but it's a conspiracy theory that the non-white people are trying to breed the whites out of existence. It's a horrible revolting thing, but you see
0: it comes up
1: hints
0: in various,
1: of it in a lot of different conversations, including in Canberra.
0: Yeah, so I think, sorry, I really should have put a headline on the first of the three mini-shocks that explain the rise of Hanson in 2026, the return of Hanson. It's her third coming in the way, if you think about it. 98 to 2001, or 96 to 2001, system eventually deals with her. Coming back in the Senate in 2016 and then, you know, sort of been around at the fringes for about 9 years, and then in the 10th year of her return, her third coming, as we said, South Australia, and... Farah as well in the by-election. I think what happened coming out of 2025 is that first surge in her vote is essentially coalition voters who would never, ever vote Labor. What remained of their base said, well, my mob are not going to win an election anytime soon. So they transferred across to her, more in the regions than in the capitals. But the interesting thing is because the two-party system has been in trend decline for quite a while, that actually had consequences in the regions in a way that it wouldn't have had when she first arrived in the 90s. So in the 90s, when she's arrived, you still got 40-40-20 electorate nationally. Just these are rough round numbers, and John Howard used to refer to 40-40-20. We are in the 30-30-40 space, and if in the regions, in that 40 space, you're looking at Labor down to 20 and then the coalition down to 20, suddenly her party's at 30 in some seats. Now, in Farah, by the way, this is why Farah's probably as interesting as South Australia. The four out of the 14 seats and outside of Adelaide are really interesting. But in Farah, the One Nation candidate, Dave Farley, pretty much wins every booth but the booths in and around Albury. So the Teal candidate has still won a two-party vote in Albury. The Liberals don't even finish second, even in Albury. Now, Albury, for whatever reason, you know, has more in common with a Geelong than it will have with one of the outlying towns in that electorate, to southern New South Wales. So suddenly you would look at both those things and start to wonder whether she's just hoovered up the regional vote. Now, going back to great replacement theory and what the cities look like, if you've got two-thirds migrant capital and then one-third in the regions and then two-thirds in the regions of old Australians, suddenly she's in potentially multiple seat-winning territory in the regions, but doesn't get any closer to metropolitan Melbourne or Sydney or even Adelaide. And remember what the Liberals have been telling themselves the last couple of postmortems in 22 and 25? There's no credible path back to majority government without a share of seats in metropolitan Australia. Unfortunately,

0: is of no consequence to One Nation, because One Nation suddenly has seats in the lower house. And so they can, well, they've got one plus Barnaby Joyce, but they could have 10 or 20 at the next federal election easily on present trends. Labor could still be the majority government. But then Labor might blow its brains out in the next couple of years. And in the capital cities, you might then get a return of the Greens. You might also get, especially in Western Sydney and in the western and northwestern suburbs of Melbourne and in the southeast, a couple of electorates might go rogue and elect multicultural independence. We've already got one in Fowler in Western Sydney, which is Dai Li, is the first Vietnamese refugee to be elected to the federal parliament. You could get just three or four more of those, and suddenly Labor's vote, Labor loses some regional seats to One Nation, suddenly Labor's seat share is close to minority again. And this is quite a tricky thing for our politics, for our body politics. If you have the regions identifying not in just your traditional city versus country rivalry, because mostly in the regions, especially if you've got a national party in a coalition government or you've got a Labor Party with a couple of extra regional seats, Treasurer will figure out in the budget how to appease some of that noise. But if that noise suddenly becomes really, really polarised on identity, white Australia versus multicultural Australia, the monoculture versus multicultural Australia, you've got the beginnings of a properly gridlocked parliament by identity. And I'm a short-term pessimist, unfortunately, but I remain an optimist about Australia in the long run. This is one of the things I'm pessimistic about in the short term, that suddenly if you start to get these fractures in your politics, and remember what I was saying earlier, right off the top on the family tree, it should be telling you to build bridges, but it also creates these perverse incentives to tribalise.
1: The challenge to capture that political centre has perhaps never been greater, and George Megalogenis explores why in his latest book, Three Shocks, Who We Are Becoming in the 21st Century. And today with you on Big Ideas on ABC Radio National, ABC Listen, and wherever you get your podcasts. I'm Natasha Mitchell. Well, now at the Hawke Centre in Adelaide, Guardian Australia's Tori Shepherd is taking us from talking changing demographics to the politics of Donald Trump.
0: The return of Trump has supersized almost, there's almost a mega feed going directly into some of those One Nation voters. So when the Lowy Institute, for example, asks, and they've been asking this question for close to 20 years now, you know, do you trust America or do you trust China, you know, to behave responsibly on the international stage? It's a really clever question they ask. And then they ask a subset of that question where they nominate the leader of these countries. And this opinion poll over the last 20 years is pretty much static for every country but the United States and China. Both of them have dropped about 20 points in our estimation over the last, hence the third shock. When I did a little drop-down and had a look at the most recent Lowy poll, which unfortunately came after the book went to press, and maybe this is the extra detail I would have included in, when you do a drop-down by party, you know, Trump's got a net minus 50 rating across the board in Australia. Like, he is toxic across the board. But when you do the drop-down box by party, One Nation voters still rate him. They are pro-Trump. Now, what does that tell you? That tells you that they're getting their information from somewhere else. And I know, and this has been coming for a while with social media algorithms and the like, but this is really something that I'm not sure the PM understands yet. And certainly Angus Taylor and... sorry, no disrespect. Who's the National Party leader now?
2: Oh, yeah.
0: He used to be the Productivity Commission. Matt Canavan, sorry,
2: Matt
0: lovely
2: Canavan.
0: Bloke, lovely bloke.
2: Yeah.
0: I don't think any of those three.
2: He's actually more memorable than the last one, so I don't know why.
0: But the one before was an Elvis impersonator. I'd have him back just for the annual trade ride to Parks.
2: Mark Butler does a good Elvis, so there's still one in the building.
0: Oh, there is one in the building. Yeah. He'll never leave Elvis, will he? I don't think the leaders of the former major parties. Because Labor at the moment is on a primary vote in the high 20s in the national polls, if you take them literally. I don't think they understand quite how that part of the electorate is receiving its information beyond any containment line in Australian media. They're not even getting it from Sky. They're certainly not getting it from the ABC, not getting it from The Guardian. They're getting on their smartphones and devices and then watching their YouTube clips, they're getting a direct feed from MAGA. And, of course, since Trump has come back in 25, even though he's sort of blown up the global economy and made things a lot worse,

0: This, by the way, this is why I'm sort of locking in on this particular point of difference between the attitudes of One Nation voters to the rest of the Australian population. This poll was taken after the Iran war. So this is a war that's clearly not working out for the Americans, but a One Nation voter is so locked into that identity, and that is an identity that it's against the elites, but it's also against metropolitan cities. It's against
1: elites like Gina Reinhart.
0: Yeah, well, she's in there too. But think about the sort of democratic geography of Australia. You know, two-thirds of the Australian people live in the capitals, one-third live outside them. Melbourne and Sydney between them are 40% of the national population. Add Brisbane, you get 50. The Liberal Party have how many seats between Melbourne, Sydney and Brisbane?
1: You're the wonk on this, mate.
0: Five. Right? They're not competitive across basically half the parliament. But it doesn't matter what happens if One Nation can get the rest of Queensland and they pick up a few seats in New South Wales and even get as far south as Victoria and regional, although I'm not sure that there's a regional electorate in South Australia they can take because the independents are kind of locked in here. I don't think Rebecca Sharkey loses a seat to...
1: Sharkey wasn't in any danger.
0: She hasn't been in any danger.
1: For a long time.
0: Yeah. You could certainly see a parliament where, you know, elections are decided in the capital cities again, and that's a point of difference, not just with America, because in the United States, you know, you don't have a Melbourne and a Sydney and a Brisbane axis, you know, basically pulling electoral rank. It's the Rust Belt and it's also the Sunshine Belt. You know, it's not New York and Massachusetts and California. Remember John Howard was talking about the Massachusetts of Australia, which is Victoria? Sure, mate. Quarter of the federal parliament. Go for it. Ignore it if you feel like it. I mean, I don't mean this disrespectfully, but there was always this attitude, and I think on the conservative side of politics, they sort of absorbed that much of an American way of looking at a national electorate, and they thought that Australia looked the same. Again, the point being on One Nation, though, it doesn't matter to them. They just need to be the dominant party in the third that live outside the capital cities.
1: And also wiggly results from preference flows. And
0: they'll get a couple of strays as well. I mean, this is... So it does begin primarily as a problem for the Liberal and National parties. It's obviously a problem for Labor now because Labor... So what's the tell on the Labor side? The budget. Suddenly, negative gearing and capital gains tax came back on the agenda. Albanese was ruling it out at the beginning of the year. And then obviously they see Farah and South Australia and they've decided, well, maybe we need to be a bit bolder, especially this early in the term, right? We go to an election, we need to be able to show people
1: that
0: we...
1: It's capital to burn.
0: Yeah, they've got to burn it now. By the way, that's how ultimately Howard dealt with Hanson the first time around. He went for the GST in 98. So that's kind of the second and the third factor. The second and the other factor is obviously the return of inflation with the war in Iran. But again, the One Nation voter doesn't care about that because the One Nation voter isn't earnestly turning onto the Alan Kohler five-minute sketch on the ABC, and he's showing all these crazy charts that confirm that Donald Trump is probably a menace to the global economy. You know, you might have given him the benefit of doubt a few previous times, you know, because he's making a lot of money himself. But you look at what's happened with that war and all the military hardware they've expended for basically no return. Yes, it doesn't matter to them because they're sourcing their information from somewhere else. And it helps them. Again, this is partly due to Trump's returns. It's a bit of a paradox, you think about it. Trump returns, gifts an extra 10 seats to the Labor Party because Peter Dutton was a little too Trump adjacent. He then puts the foot on the destruction of the global economy, which is the war in Iran this year, brings back inflation, interest rates go back up again, and you're a protest party, you're thinking, these are perfect times for me, right? But your guy's the one who's done it. No, it doesn't matter. My guy is identifying with my people. And in a way, it's sort of, you could almost see it, but I think it happens on the left as well. You get your own news feed. After a little while, you get really, really stubborn about your belief system. And I think that this is, it may not be a permanent shift long run, but it's certainly in this cycle an important shift. Mm. And, you know, if you wanted me to wait 2 years and maybe write this book in 2029 after 2028...
1: Well, this will be volume number four, won't it?
0: It'll have been too late, yeah. Although we would have got another census, but maybe I could update the book after.
1: I can't remember the exact breakdown, but I think Redbridge says something like a third of One Nation are just rusted on. You're never, ever getting through. There's a third, you might... And there's a third who are just kind of flirting with it.
0: Yeah, and this is... They're sending a protest vote, but there's another third, and this is where Andrew Hastie actually comes in for the Liberal Party... because he's already got this slogan going that she's MAGA first and Australia second. By the way, earlier when Jacinda was reading out the title of that documentary...
1: Make Australia Great.
0: Right, right. You know, that went to air. That title was sort of cooked up in 2014 because there was a line at the end of Australian Moment, are we in danger of becoming a great country? Was sort of a gag at the end. And so the thing went to air in March of 2015, and then the guy descends the gold escalator sort of the middle of that year, announces the run for president. Kim Beazley, bless him, thought when he came back from Washington that we should have hit him for a copyright breach.
1: Yeah.
0: And he would have, and if you follow the logic of that, you would have been able to fund the ABC and probably every other media in Australia for life.
1: Instead, you had to burn all your MAG hats.
0: So the other third, there's a third that this is just a wrecking ball protest vote kind of thing. And, you know, it's not a bad place to park your vote at the moment if you wanted the federal government to pay attention to you, if you're a Labor voter on the margin. But there's this other third that Cost talks about sort of Hanson curious. Mm. But if you start to press them in focus groups about how you feel about all her added or Americanized suite of policies, they go, nah.
1: Yeah. And in a way, about how she's voted on workers' rights. Oh,
0: yeah, but in a way, the next federal election may well be a repeat of the last election rather than Labor versus the Dutton-led sort of, you know, MAGA light. It may be Labor versus Hanson MAGA medium. Or even MAGA, you know, MAGA Deluxe. I have heard people say in the commentary class in Australia, some of them really good journalists, are saying she's trying to keep the Trump part a bit silent. I don't think if your position's on guns and your position on abortion and your position on, you know, the safety net and your position on...
1: And again, the benefactor who is...
0: But I don't think if they're your actual policy positions that they've been informed by any debate that's been happening in Australia the last 20 or 30 years. These are things you've obviously imported. You may want to put an Australian gloss on it, but in the white heat of a federal election campaign where people have to choose basically the government that's going to, you know, do the least harm to them in the future, voters are actually like doctors in the end when you think about it. You're actually choosing to do the least harm to yourself.
1: We have a bunch of audience questions that you've sent in. A couple of them I've slightly plagiarised, so if you heard your own voice in there, yeah, I did steal it. But we might go to some of the rest of them now. All right. Can you comment on how effectively Australian governments are responding to these shocks, noting the declining trust in governments and the rise in popularity of minor parties, particularly since your 2024 quarterly essay?
0: So I think there's a bit of a false signal in the last election. Labor's landslide does not equate to the restoration of at least one side of politics of the former major parties. Like, the none of the above votes, so minor parties and independents was at a record high at the last federal election, notwithstanding Labor's landslide. So minor parties are on the march, but the minor parties are on the march really in a rejection of major parties. And I think that's been clear for quite a while. And, in fact, this audience, some of you remember Janine Haines, obviously, leader of the Democrats in the early 90s, and she went from the Senate to try and contest Kingston in 90. Back then, she went in for a three-cornered contest and finished third. She would have won if she'd finished second, either on Labor or Liberal preferences. But subsequently, the independents, beginning with Cathy McGowan in 2013, in a landslide election for the coalition, she picks a seat that had never left coalition hands, which is Indi, which is the neighbour to Farrow on the other side of the Murray River. I may or may not have suggested in the monthly piece that they're the ones who should do the exchange of migrants. I may have suggested that. I may not publish it now that I've declared it. Minor parties and independents have figured out something that should have been apparent to the major parties a long, long time ago. When the major parties start to lose their mass membership bases, the story you tell at a local electorate level cannot be, you know, the talking point of the day from the Prime Minister's office or the opposition leader's office. And your ministers should not be just recycling the talking points. They should be talking.
1: I'm sure you all know how this works. Like, they literally all get, like,
0: they all get
1: literal
0: the same
1: talking points.
0: And they all turn up to basically... to sort of be there and then say nothing just in case they left the microphone free for their opponent. So that's basically the way politics has been conducted for the last, especially the last 20 years. But certainly since 2013, it's pretty clear if you target a safe seat as an independent, the incentive was for the other side to run dead, and you can go over the top on preferences. Kathy McGowan showed it. We know Zali Steggall did it in her own right in 2019 to Abbott.
1: They also created their own brilliant sort of community forums and a way to get voices out.
0: So think about it. You know, we're rejecting the major parties, but suddenly, you know, I can speak because it was the next electorate to mine in 2022. I was in Higgins before it got erased from the electoral map because of population redistributions. But in Kooyong, there are 1,000 people or more wearing their Monique Ryan T-shirts in the 22 election. Josh Frydenberg came back with sort of $1 trillion worth of billboards up and down, and every vacant shop was basically converted into a shop front for his campaign. John Howard flew in. Everybody was there. And there was this sense in Kooyong, well, maybe they'll save Josh because he'll be the opposition leader. No, that 1,000 volunteers and the $1 million or whatever, the $2 million they were able to raise and all the door knocking they were doing, suddenly everybody in that electorate, and I can tell you, you would have had probably not so much here because you didn't get a teal up here, but in Melbourne and Sydney, the vibe was people want to turn up to volunteer for something that smashes the major party systems. But by the way, this applies equally now to those wearing orange for One Nation in the regions. But this is an engagement paradox. You know, we hate the major parties, but if somebody could talk to me as an individual in a seat that had always been safe and been neglected, turn it into a marginal, turn it into an independent seat, suddenly the system's going to pay attention to me. By the way, I will volunteer, not me personally, but you can see a number of people will volunteer to do the none of the above. So they're still, Australians are still quite interested in their democracy, but it's interesting that this is now the challenge for the major parties. They can't get scale at a local level. And across the 150 seats, you know, they've got to fund candidates, sitting members and opponents in each of the 50 seats. In each of the individual seats, you've got real asymmetric democratic warfare now, potentially across all 150 seats, unless you're known as the Prime Minister, unless you're known as the Treasurer. No seat is safe anymore. And this has been an observation people will quietly admit to you, and now it's so apparent. Yes, I'm still trying to think through what it actually means in the long run. Does it mean we hate our politics, or does it mean we want to make our politics work? And I still think there's a sense in the sort of Australian community that they still want to make their politics work. At the moment, they're just sort of trying to grab anything that gets not just attention, but shakes the system up.
1: There's maybe an interesting example here in South Australia at the moment with the Stop the Chop campaign, which has seen like a massive mobilisation of volunteers for something that's very focused.
0: It's very micro, yeah. It's as local as you can get.
1: It's as local as you can get. Yeah. But I guess we've got a while till an election to see if that pans out in any way. All right, so third shock we're on here. Should Australia be actively pursuing a more integrated alliance with NATO, with or without the USA, or support Canada to build a security and trade alliance of middle power countries scattered across all continents?
0: Yeah, it's a good question, isn't it? Is it NATO or is it the regional defence architecture that the Albanese government is already working on? And previously, Morrison and Turnbull were also working on. Obviously, Scott Morrison had a few issues in the Pacific because he couldn't go to the Pacific forums as an aide and a security guarantor when he wouldn't take climate change as seriously as they did. But at the moment, you actually see us trying to do this on the quiet, which is, it's not just putting a rugby league team in Papua New Guinea. It's defence cooperation treaties with Indonesia, PNG. I mean, the Indonesians are hedging because they want to be as neutral, and so they still have quite a decent relationship with Beijing. But in the Pacific now, and I've just seen the stats just come up most recently, we are now the largest aid donor in the Pacific. We now put more money into direct aid in the Pacific than the Chinese do.
1: Of course, the US has kind of abdicated this.
0: Well, but again, the reasons why, when Mark Carney was talking about this, obviously, to his North Atlantic peers, you know, basically add Canada to NATO, let the US go and maybe figure out a way without embarrassing them totally, let the Brits back in. Not just to NATO, but to this idea of a sort of continental thing. Like, you obviously don't want to call it the European Union, but you want to call it something, right? You could call it, you know, sort of sensible countries.
1: The SOs, they seize.
0: For Australia to, and I think whilst I think it's a good question, I don't see, given who and where we are, but especially where we are, that it's something we could quite pull off. You know, you'd really have to trust everything to go right in the North Atlantic for then us to piggyback onto it. Sure, a free trade agreement with the European Union helps. hedge against America's sort of capricious nature on tariffs and the like. But the countries in our region, Japan, well, you hope they don't militarise and you hope they don't go for a nuke. By the way, just very, very simply, and Hugh White will do this with Kim Beazley much better than I ever will, one of the biggest problems that Trump has unleashed on the global stage, because he doesn't understand American soft power balance sheet. He thought that they're not making enough money from their allies. But their allies, in return, are not arming themselves to the teeth. So you're not having an outbreak of nuclear-armed states, especially in regions where it becomes almost inevitable in the next 20, 30, 40, 50 years that the tensions would not necessarily reach the boiling point to a shooting war, but something quite disruptive might happen. So Japan needs America's security guarantee, as does South Korea, so neither of those countries get an incentive to get the bomb. And you could see in the Middle East now, everyone wants their own bomb, right? That's on him. Obviously, we won't go nuclear, because I think in the end we'll hope that the world will work it out for us.
1: We'll hope the world will work it out.
0: Yeah.
1: We will all hope that. We're actually running out of time, George, but this is where I kind of want to end.
0: Yeah.
1: You said you're a short-term pessimist.
0: Yes.
1: So when does it get good again?
0: The pessimism, or when do I end up optimistic?
1: When do you get optimistic?
0: I think I'll still get optimistic because I think some of our safety valves, not just compulsory voting, but the fact that we're, you know, significantly more urbanised and more diverse than the nations we pretend to compare ourselves with. Sometimes we listen to them, sometimes we don't. But, you know, UK and especially the US. I think that those social and ultimately electoral realities will tend to pull the system back together again, because you can't make the thing work otherwise. And, you know, sort of the sign-off when you think about the family tree is a sort of like an identity conception, also a bit of an electoral tell. Roots, trunk and branches, you want each of them to be strong and connected. So you do have to think about building bridges again, but you need deep roots. So you need somebody to be able to tell the story on behalf of everybody else. Because at the moment, as the branches get bigger, there is, in the short term, and I say this to my tribe as much as any other new Australian tribe, don't just resist the temptation to tell old Australia to go back to where their convict ancestors came from, which is, you know, to repurpose the barbs that we copped as kids. Don't for the life of this nation think that now that you're in the majority that you just tell your own story. It has to be a story of inclusion, and it has to be a story of welcome, and it really does start at the roots. And again, keeping the trunk and the roots connected and also making sure that the branches are strong, otherwise this thing will fall over, does mean about learning again to talk to each other. We've shown in the past that we're really good at that. It's just that this is a different order of challenge because of the global static, because of the social media static, because of the algo. But in the end, you'd resist that ultimately when the either-or is stay Australian or trying to become another bad version of America. Stay Australian or try to finally go down the bridge path of, you know, permanent class divides. Stay Australian or just to be so tribalised that your multiple European nations in the end keep ripping each other off. They don't do that at the moment, but they have done it in the past and they've started a couple of world wars. So that's where my optimism is in the long run. But when the world is as bent out of shape as it is at the moment, and I think we still have a relatively complacent political class. One of the analogies I'd wish I'd saved for the book, but three train carriages, which is the three shocks, majority migrant, economy centred on the labour of women, the first two carriages, you peek in and you can see what Australia is becoming. In the third carriage, obviously, Trump and Xi have jumped in there and are trying to grab control of the train. You sort of need a hero to go in and just lift the latch on the third and let them roll off, right? Probably could end on that.
1: Yeah, we could end on that. Yeah,
0: let's. By the way, there is a second train. It's politics, and it keeps missing every stop. But that's the other part of the gag. Thank you.
1: All right.
0: Are you leaving or
1: staying? Thank you. I think we're going.
0: All righty. Thank you.
2: And that's one fast-moving train we are all on together, hey. Today you heard renowned political journalist, author, analyst, George Megalogenis. with Guardian Australia journalist Tori Shepherd asking the questions, coming to you from the Hawke Centre at Adelaide University. And George's new book is called Three Shocks: Who We Are Becoming in the 21st Century. 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

Australia's migration settings, our relationship with Trump's America, how to rein in big tech. 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I'm Natasha Mitchell. 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

0: 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When politics comes unstuck, how can philosophy help? 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

0: as it drove Houthi fighters away from the strategic waterway at the entrance of the Red Sea. But security sources say the Iran-backed Houthis have continued to make gains. On Sunday, they were reported to have encircled the city of Taiz, where the Saudi-backed government is based. A strong response was expected from Yemen's government, backed by Saudi Arabia, after last month's lightning offensive by the Houthis.
1: The United States has withdrawn all of its B-1 bombers from a British airbase a week after five men were arrested nearby on suspicion of preparing terrorist acts. Police were called to RAF Fairford in southwest England last month after a local farmer reported a group of men with several vans engaged in suspicious activity. It prompted a counter-terrorism probe and forced evacuations at 85 homes near the airbase where the US planes had been stationed, including some used to carry out recent strikes on Iran. And an OC Spray Community reference group says it has not identified any widespread concerns of the Northern Territory's pepper spray trial. Under the pilot, adults can OC spray canisters from authorised retailers and carry up to two at a time in public. Since it began last September, more than 5,000 cans have been sold in the NT.
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5: Oh, isn't he sweet? Baby Wolfgang, born right here, 1756 on the third floor of this big yellow house in the middle of Salzburg, the city we're visiting today. His dark brown eyes, chubby rosy red cheeks. Who knew he would go on to be such a star? And this city has become synonymous with Mozart. But also another famous musical family who are a little down the road, the Von Trapps of Sound of Music fame. We might visit them a little later. Seeing as we started in the home of Mozart, let's begin with a work that he wrote whilst still in Salzburg, just as a young 20-year-old with itchy feet, busting to get out of his home city, see the world. It's a serenade in D by Mozart, with the Berlin Philharmonic Orchestra, led by another Salzburg-born music superstar, the conductor Herbert von Karajan.

0: The Serenade in D by Mozart, written when he was about 20, just before heading off on a venture to Paris and exploring the rest of Europe before settling in Vienna. You heard the Berlin Philharmonic Orchestra with another musician born right here in Salzburg, Herbert von Karajan. He coincidentally had quite the connection to Mozart as he studied at a music academy they call the Mozarteum, right here in town. That's where some of the brightest musicians from Salzburg and indeed across the globe come to fine-tune their musical talents.
1: This is Passenger with Stephanie Cabagnana-Kanyendekwe.
0: Taking you around Salzburg in Austria for your audio holiday this week. It's quite flat in Salzburg, quite easy to bike around. So a gentle cycle takes us up to St. Peter's Abbey. This is home to one of the most beautiful libraries in all of Europe, indeed in Central Europe. It's one of the oldest too, founded in 686. But a few centuries later, in the 1700s, it was redone in a very gaudy Rococo style. So as we step in, you'll notice every inch of wall and ceiling is ornately decorated. From the green painted vines on the walls, budding little pastel pink and apricot flowers, to the frescoes on the ceiling showing scenes from religious life and academic study. There are over 100,000 volumes of scripts, scores, scrolls, in later times photographs, and this is a place where the younger brother of Haydn, one Johann Michael Haydn, would come, as it's over at St. Peter's Abbey that he found his literal home. He lived in the compound as well as his spiritual one. Johann Michael was the organist here every week at St. Peter's and would duck into the library, sit on one of the big wooden chairs, grab a religious text and read through, not only for his own solace but for musical inspiration, demonstrating why older brother Franz Joseph Haydn maintained that Johann Michael was the superior composer when it came to religious music. Salve Regina.

The Vienna Chamber Choir, led by Johannes Prinz, with Salve Regina by Michael Haydn. Johann Michael, his older brother, Franz Josef, had the bigger name and bigger career, but Franz Josef always said that, you know, my younger brother Michael is a fantastic composer. They maintained a close relationship throughout their lives. While Michael stayed in Salzburg and Franz Josef travelled to Vienna and beyond. All of Salzburg, where we're visiting today here in Austria, is kind of like a giant Mozart museum. Whichever corner you turn, there's bound to be pictures and plaques, information about the family's connection to this place. We're heading over to one of the largest size museums, a place they used to live, called the Tanzmeister's House, the Dancing Master's House. Leopold Mozart, father of Wolfgang and Nannerl, brought the family over to this spot when Wolfgang was around a teenager, and on Sunday afternoons they used to enjoy great games. So we head up to their spacious 8-bedroom apartment, sit down amongst the Mozart family, play some card games, a little bit of darts, and in between, for light musical breaks, you'd hear the music of these prodigious children and their father. From Leopold Mozart, the Concerto in D for alto trombone.

0: The Concerto in D for Alto Trombone by Leopold Mozart, Wolfgang and Nannerl's father. On trombone, you heard Christian Lindberg with Richard Tognetti, violin and also director of the Australian Chamber Orchestra.
1: This is Passenger with Stephanie Cabagnana-Kanyendekwe.
0: We're travelling around Salzburg in Austria for your armchair holiday. Through the middle of Salzburg is the Salzach River. And whilst it looks quite calm and peaceful, we're doing a little time travel now to when its banks broke, but that led to a very famous Christmas carol. Scrolling back to Christmas Eve, 1818, it is a bitterly cold winter's night, and the church organ is suddenly underwater. Josef Franz Mohr, the priest, decided to walk 3 kilometres through this snow and in the dark to visit his friend Franz Xaver Gruber, who was a great composer and church choir master, to beg him, "Gruber, can you please write me a piece of music? As we can't be without on Christmas Eve, the church organ might be underwater, but at least we can sing." So Gruber took his quill and paper, hurriedly wrote a little Christmas carol to the words that Mohr had given him, a poem from a few years earlier, that seemed to suddenly all make sense that very dark and cold winter's night. A couple of hours later, Mohr stands at the altar leading a choir with very good sight reading skills with a new piece of music that broke the silence with Silent Night.

Stille Nacht, Heilige Nacht. Silent Night, Holy Night. A work popular with choirs the world over. And we're so lucky that composer Franz Gruber happened to be home when Josef Mohr, the local priest, knocked on his door saying, "The organ's underwater. I've got no music for Christmas Eve. Please write me a carol." He did so that year, 1818, and the rest is history. The Tomonachor Leipzig in that recording. Last stop on our tour of Salzburg is at a place that you might recognise if you've seen the film The Sound of Music, as Salzburg is also home to the great von Trapp family. The best fountain by far in town to twirl around is in the gardens of Mirabell Palace. There are these sweeping lines of pink flowers in beautiful geometric curves all throughout the garden grounds and around the fountain. But long before Rodgers and Hammerstein, Wolfgang Amadeus Mozart definitely had people dancing in this very location. It'll make you feel like the gardens and indeed the hills all around are alive when listening to the Horn Concerto No. 4 by Mozart.

0: The Horn Concerto No. 4 by Mozart, with Lin Zhang, the horn player, joining the West Australian Symphony Orchestra and Barry Tuckwell conducting. Well, in the words of Maria von Trapp from The Sound of Music, my heart wants to sigh like a chime that flies. As that's all we have time for visiting Salzburg today here in Austria. Look forward to another armchair adventure with you next time on Passenger. I'm Stephanie Carbagnana-Kanyandakwe. Go well and be safe.
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4: Hi, David Rutledge here. 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
5: ABC News, good morning. I'm Thanmaya Narvada. A senior representative from tech giant OpenAI will today front up to a parliamentary inquiry following revelations autonomous agents from the company hacked a Medicare website. The breach only came to light in September, months after the rogue robots breached the government statistics portal. OpenAI's chief strategy officer, Jason Kwon, will today represent the company at a parliamentary inquiry looking into AI. Committee chair, Labor MP Jo Briski, says she wants to know what OpenAI has done to prevent future breaches.
6: It's about how do we make sure that doesn't happen again, what needs to change from OpenAI's perspective, and also how do we make sure more broadly across all of those big companies that they are getting the mechanisms in place to mitigate against the known risks.
5: 14 world leaders will travel to Tuvalu today to see how climate change is threatening the existence of small island communities as part of this week's pre-COP meeting. Climate reporter Romy Stevens is in Fiji.
7: One of the world's least visited countries will receive global attention today as it hosts high-level climate talks. The turnout of global leaders has been slightly smaller than expected, with the Prime Minister of Mauritius and President of Timor-Leste the only non-Pacific heads of state attending. Tuvalu is on the front line of climate change, with rising seas, coastal erosion and extreme weather already forcing people to leave the nation. Australia's spearheaded the push for pre-COP to be held in the Pacific as part of broader efforts to strengthen regional relationships.
5: A bereaved father has accused Israel's prime minister of failing to keep his country safe and allowing Hamas to launch its deadly October 7 attacks almost 3 years ago. Middle East correspondent Matthew Doran reports.
8: Benjamin Netanyahu was speaking at one of the state memorials for the victims of Hamas's deadly attacks, saying he felt the nation's pain when the father of one of the men killed during the raids interrupted his speech. Israeli media is reporting the man is Yaakov Godot, the father of Tom Godot, who was mistakenly killed by Israeli soldiers after they stormed his house, which had been seized by Hamas fighters, and shot him. The IDF reportedly didn't tell his family its forces killed him until 2025. Mr. Godot yelled at the Prime Minister that he'd failed to protect the 1,200 killed during Hamas's raids, and he was a disgrace.
5: King Charles's brother Andrew Mountbatten-Windsor is taking legal action against British police over his arrest earlier this year. Here's Europe correspondent Mazoe Ford.
9: Andrew Mountbatten-Windsor isn't challenging his high-profile arrest, but rather the search warrants British police carried out at his home and former home at the time. The King's younger brother was detained on suspicion of misconduct in public office in the wake of information that emerged from the Epstein files. The investigation is still ongoing, but the former prince denies any wrongdoing and no charges have been brought. His lawyers have applied for a judicial review to challenge the lawfulness of the warrants used for Sandringham and Royal Lodge. A hearing will be held at the High Court on Thursday. Mazoe Ford, ABC News, London.
5: Hundreds of people filled Brisbane's South Bank last night for the official unveiling of the 2032 Olympic Games emblem. The design, inspired by a cockatoo crest and shaped like the state of Queensland, was leaked to YouTube on Friday. Organising Committee President Andrew Liveris says he's delighted by the result and the public's response.
10: The design focus set was

0: In Time of Asking has found his way to Hawthorn. Scott Pendlebury to Gold Coast has been confirmed, while Jesse Hogan is now a Magpie, having secured a trade from GWS. A deal between St Kilda and Geelong for Saints ruck Rowan Marshall appears to be a way off, as it could be for the Bulldogs' pursuit of Zach Butters, with Port Adelaide needing to decide whether they will accept a compensation pick or force a blockbuster trade for the 26-year-old.
1: And in tennis, Australian Alex de Minaur is through to the final of the China Open after his opponent, Hubert Hurkacz, retired hurt. The Pole was visibly hampered with an adductor injury when he retired, with de Minaur leading the match 6-4, 3-2. And you're up to date with the latest from ABC News. For more, you can head to ABC Listen.
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9: Author and broadcaster Richard Glover is back on Conversations today. Richard Glover, I'm pleased to say, is a global expert on parenting, or more specifically on the parents, because he grew up with several of them and he's also had kids of his own. But the truth is that when you have kids, it's a bit like getting a license to drive before you've ever sat at the wheel of a car. And so you look for books on parenting for advice. Richard's been looking at these theories over the last century and he's discovered that they are almost universally full of ridiculous, misbegotten, and occasionally cruel tidbits of advice. From toilet training weeks-old babies to sticky taping outer years. And when he looked back at the recommendations, well, even he was shocked. And so Richard's written a new book that's called How to Ruin a Child, A Journey into the Alarming, Hilarious, and Ever-Changing Advice Given to Australian Parents. Welcome back, Richard.
10: Poor parents, always told that whatever they do, they're about to ruin a child.
9: It's always wrong, it's forever wrong, and you don't know what you're doing.
10: Yeah, and look, in some ways this book is meant to be a bit of a cry of sympathy for all those parents over all those decades who've done their best and have endured the sleepless nights and have endured the crying and have endured the teething, only to be told that they're doing it all wrong. And to be told that by people who don't have children themselves in the vast majority of cases. So all this advice, certainly up to, you know, the 1950s and 1960s, is almost universally in Australia anyway, delivered by people who have no scientific training, have no children of their own, so there's not any observation in it. But the advice comes with this kind of enormous certainty that if you do it exactly our way, their phrase is often scientific mothering or scientific parenting, if you do it exactly our way, it'll all be so easy. And, of course, as we all know, it's never easy.
9: No. You've written in the past, and we've talked about this, about your own rather strange childhood. You wrote about how your mum's heart just wasn't in it. What was her general attitude to kids when they were around her?
10: Well, I think, you know, I suppose part of the reason for this journey for me was that, I wanted to see how much my parents were typical of the time and how much they were unusual for the time. And I think they were an extreme version. My mother was very concerned about, she didn't like really touching children, not me, and even when I had children of my own, she really didn't like touching them or coming near to them. I remember once taking my kids when they were maybe 4 and 8, driving the long way to Queensland to see her. And by the time we'd got there, she'd spread out this large sheet on the living room floor and she'd put a small plastic puff in the middle of the sheet and she required the two boys to sit on the puff so that, you know, she could presumably wash the sheet afterwards. And I still remember, actually, with great pride and fondness of my older son, who I think was about 8, and she'd put on my mother had thoughtfully put on the television, and Dan sat straight-backed, staring at a brick wall so that his little brother could watch the television.
9: Oh, that's lovely.
10: Good on you, Dan.
9: Good on you, Dan.
10: Good on you, Dan. But, you know, so is that typical law or, you know, obviously that's pretty extreme. But I

0: think one of the things I discovered in the book is that some of the things that they were on about were not that unusual. In a way, they were doing what the experts said. This was the time of don't offer any praise to a child. Always say, if the child shows off in any way, don't get too big for your boots. There was a whole language of don't get too big for your boots. No one likes a skiter. No one likes a bragger. And this sort of caution is in all the literature. That was what was interesting to me, that I thought, oh, well, maybe it's just my mother who was like that. But no, this is the explicit advice that comes from not only all the guidebooks written by nurses and kindergarten experts, but also and psychiatrists, psychologists, but also from the official guidebook. There's a fantastic publication called Our Babies, which is published every year in most states and given free to mothers. So it's a great record. It goes from 1930 right up to the 1990s, and it's a great record of what the official view was. And the official view absolutely is stated in that for decades on end. Don't cuddle the child. If the child cries, don't comfort the child. That's its exercise. Feed the child. Don't feed the child on demand when it's always he actually in these books, but when he or she cries for food. Don't ever praise the child, because then he'll get a big head one of the books, it says he'll probably become a criminal, because he'll be so keen, he'll get so used to attention that if you can't get attention in a good way, he'll become a criminal. So, I'm starting to think, now, obviously there were some parents who cuddled their children, and if you're listening to this and you think, well, my parents were very affectionate,
1: probably because they didn't read the books.
0: I say, well, they all read the books, but what was interesting to me was that the fact that the people who did break the rules were very conscious that they were breaking the rules, and they felt guilty about breaking the rules. And there's lots of evidence in the literature about this. Vera Scantlebury Brown is a wonderful woman. She ran infant welfare in Victoria from the 1920s until she died in the 1940s. An amazing figure who suffered from the usual ghastly limitations on professional women. She worked full-time in this more than full-time job for 20 years with great aplomb, and was only ever paid part-time because the law in Victoria and other states forbade married women being employed full-time. So that was Vera's story. And she ran the she was a compassionate woman in many ways, but she still ran the party line on cuddling. There's this very moving letter. The University of Melbourne has got all the letters she wrote to her parents, and they're amazingly moving at some point. There's one where they've been to the, I think her son Edward is maybe 2 or 3 years old, and they've been to Brighton Beach maybe, and his teeth are coming through, and it's been a hot day, and he's very fretful as she tries to put him to bed. She gives him a quick cuddle. And she records this in her letter to her parents, saying how bad she feels about it. And she then offers these extenuating circumstances. It was only a little cuddle, she says. And he was teething. And he was so very good all day on the beach. And there's something so sort of heartbreaking about the guilt she feels for just doing a normal maternal thing or a normal paternal thing, which is cuddling a child. Dame Edith Lyons, she's pretty famous. She was the first woman in federal cabinet, the first woman to be elected to the House of Reps. She had 12 children. And she brought them up according to the rules of the time that she was, they were never to be cuddled when they cried. 12 children, that's a lot of crying to ignore, right?
1: Yeah.
0: And she again, very movingly, writes that she believes that maybe this was the wrong thing to do, and that maybe one of the child's got this terrible nervous start, a nervous tick, and that she thinks it's probably the result of her following this crazy advice. So people were following the advice. The country was full of, this is not only in the 20s, this is right into the 50s and 60s and 70s maybe. The country is full of bays crying themselves to sleep on one side of a locked door while the mother is crying to herself on the other side because she's trying to overcome her natural desire to comfort that child. And look, a lot of the book is quite funny because some of the advice is really, you know, sort of hilarious. But some of the book is quite miserable because there's so much human misery being created. Children told that they're not worthy of praise. Children not cuddled when they're discomforted. There's so much human misery created by these so-called experts over so many decades, and really on the basis of nothing, on the basis of no science, and not even on the basis of any practical observation of children themselves.
1: No, and that hasn't affected the confidence in which these pronouncements are made. There's lots of stories, these sources you've gone to in the archives on parenting advice. So often I've noticed that they're scolding parents for bad parenting and ignorance parenting. What are some of the results they say are likely to come from bad parenting, if people who ignore their advice?
0: Yeah, well, there's nothing worse. There's, you know, people say that that motherhood is natural. Well, it's not. There's nothing worse than an ignorant mother, says one of the government pamphlets. Trudy King says, a mother who doesn't... They're very keen on breastfeeding, and, you know, fair enough, but the tone is entirely vicious. You know, a mother who cannot breastfeed or fails to breastfeed, she shouldn't have the honour to look a tabby cat in the eye, says Trudy King, for instance. They're incredibly kind of vicious about the advice, vicious about particularly mothers, of course.
1: Yeah, well, that's just it. It's mothers, isn't it? Like, I'm not hearing fathers getting a lot of criticism here. It's the mother, isn't it?
0: It's usually the mother, yes.
1: For when it all goes wrong in the parenting.
0: Maternal culpability is the phrase. And over the decades, the mothers are blamed for everything. You know, they're blamed for schizophrenia at one point. They're blamed for autism at another point. They're blamed for, you know...
1: Yeah, so that was the old theory of the frigid mother, wasn't it?
0: Yes, yes.
1: Frigid mother would result in a kid with autism, which is complete nonsense.
0: This is all complete nonsense. There's lots of Maybank Anderson, who's actually a very significant woman in Australian feminism and the suffragette movement. She's very down on a pregnant woman who doesn't have a cheerful attitude because you'll affect the baby in the womb. You know, there's one saying that women who go dancing when they're pregnant, this is again an Australian guy book from I think the 20s, the resulting child will have a complexion like mud.
1: Dancing. Dancing leads to a muddy complexion.
0: I would have thought dancing would be quite good for you. And certainly then once you have the child, of course, if you cuddle it, you'll turn it into a spoilt tyrant. A spoilt tyrant is the phrase that is often used. They use incredibly similar language. And that sticks around over decades. And I try to actually use that statistically to show how this advice starts to change. So you can track the use of the word spoilt tyrant in child advice literature over time. And it peaks at about sort of 1920, and then it peaks again in 1950. And then it peaks again sort of quite recently, maybe in the late 1990s into the 2000s. So, you know, throughout this 150 years, you do see this battle between the softies and the hard nuts.
1: I'm with Richard Glover. His book is called How to Ruin a Child, A Journey into the Alarming, Hilarious and Ever-Changing Advice Given to Australian Parents. You write about a story about when you were a kid in New Guinea. Your mum took you to hospital. Why did she take you to hospital on that day?
0: A terrible tropical rash had appeared on my forehead, and she was, you know, concerned about this, and you know, no doubt, or some, you know, beriberi or something. I don't know. She just takes me to Port Moresby Hospital, and the doctor examines me and says, "Can't work it out." And then after a while, and this is my mother's story. This is a story she told about herself. The doctor, she said to the doctor, "Oh, I don't suppose it could be the sticky tape." And the doctor says, "Well, what do you mean sticky tape?" And in order to combat my sticky out ears, she'd been wrapping sticky tape around my head to keep the ears down. And I used to tell this story to my friends as yet another mad tale about my mother. And yet, again, researching the book, this is the advice that's given. And again, the tone is very harsh. People say, if you see an adult with sticky out ears, So you've got your headphones on, so I can't see whether you are suffering from this affliction.
1: I think I'm okay.
0: Oh, you're all right.
1: Sticky tape worked for me.
0: Maybe your mother, yeah. But all the guidebooks say, if you see an adult that's affected by sticky ideas, don't blame them. Blame the mother.
1: Blame the mother. That's
0: because
1: it.
0: She didn't. And they say, look, the cartilage of the ear. So it's a sort of orthodontistry of the ears, isn't it? And they also say that the cartilage is pliable, but only in infancy. So you have to... You have to act quickly.
1: So when your kids were born, some 30-odd years ago, what was the orthodoxy about parenting then? Where did you turn, you and Deborah, your wife, turn to?
0: Yeah, well, I think by then, as I mentioned, the official guidebook kind of changes tone in Australia in 1980. That's where it goes full hippie. And before then, there's skirmishes with these new ideas in the 70s, in the pages of the Woman's Weekly, but it's still battling backwards and forwards. But by about 1980 into the late 80s, when we had our first child, early 90s, it is one of the times when the sort of softer parenting advice is starting to be mainstream. And we fitted in absolutely with that, just as my mother and father were absolutely typical, maybe extreme versions, but absolutely typical of the earlier advice. So we were typical of what was happening in that period. Penelope Leach was the very popular guidebook. It was advertised on the cover as the first parenting book, you know, from the point of view of the child. And I do remember standing in the hallway late at night, you know, no controlled crying or anything like that, but standing singing The Road to Gundagai, the only song I knew, to a crying child. And
1: Sorry, The Road to Gundagai was your lullaby?
0: Well, it's the only song I know.
1: It's so jaunty.
0: It's the only thing I know. I do remember when they were a bit older, lying in bed singing them, and one of them saying, I think it was Dan actually saying, Daddy, I'll go to sleep. Just stop singing. Stop the singing. And I think that was the orthodoxy. Mm. But then you get, towards the end of the 90s, a backlash. And that backlash, in a way, has stuck around. So there's now a culture war about parenting. These earlier periods, there was absolute dominance of the rigid clock theory of child rearing. Then there was, for most people, a more...
1: liberal parenting, yes.
0: More liberal parenting. I struggle with the words because I never want to use judgmental words about either side because they're all... Each of these battle lines are full of people who love their children and are doing their best.
1: Yes, but so many of these theories are a bit one-size-fits-all, aren't they? And maybe that's why they're all doomed to fail ultimately, because you can't have a one-size-fits-all program for raising children, can you?
0: It's really like a car manual, but in a world where every single individual car is differently constructed and garaged at a different spot. And, of course, a car manual's not going to work in those circumstances. I think the other thing that I would say is that the books, and whether they're in the rigid period or the more liberal period or the current battle lines that we see today with the Instagram experts and so forth, they tend to be extreme. They tend to present themselves as the only way of doing things and everybody else as being insane. And there's various versions of this. So there might be a book that says breastfeeding is so mandatory that if you don't do it, you know, you're an evil person.
1: Bad parent, bad mother. Bad.
0: And there'll be another book that says, no, breastfeeding actually is a status-enhancing project for white women to make black women feel bad about themselves because they're forced to go out and work and can't. You have to be wealthy. But again, they create this sort of image of breastfeeding. It has to go on for 4 years. It has to be absolutely exclusive. You can't have any bottle feeding. And once they've created this straw man, they say, well, obviously only people can do that are very wealthy people.
1: So people are constantly trying to hammer in the square peg into the round hole of what ideology that they have already existing in their head.
0: Yeah, that's right, because they're trying to create this image that everybody else is mad and the only true saviour is themselves, whether the saviour is being particularly liberal or the saviour is being particularly...
1: Pulling up by the bootstraps.
0: You know, I hope that's what's reassuring here is that, as I said before, most good parenting happens in this wide forgiving zone, actually in the middle. And most parents understand this. Most parents try to balance the risk of allowing their children freedom with the freedom that they know they need. They try to have a loving environment, but also they understand that children like the security of rules and consistently applied rules. Most parents actually know
1: that.
0: But when you look in the bookstore or certainly online, you have this image that everybody's mad except for thee and me, and I'm not too sure about thee.
1: But I suppose that's what you're looking for as a new parent. You're looking for someone with a glad and confident tone. Yeah. And if your book on parenting is going to sell, you need to adopt that tone. Have a certainty that you're either putting on or is coming out of an ideology. You mentioned earlier a man from New Zealand, an important figure in the whole philosophy of child raising in this whole part of the world, named Sir Frederick Truby King. Tell me about this august figure, Sir Frederick Truby King.
0: Well, Truby King is of a huge influence both here and in the UK. He's trained in Edinburgh, but he's a New Zealander. He's grown up as the superintendent of the biggest lunatic asylum, to use the term of the time, in New Zealand. And he goes to Japan on holiday with his wife. And he sees the very strong and fit soldiers of the Japanese army. And then on the same trip, he sees that Japanese women tend to breastfeed for quite extended periods, 12 to 14 months. And he assumes that that's the reason that the soldiers are so fit.
1: Right.
0: And he comes back with a mission to really change child welfare, introduce breastfeeding, and, you know, but again, you know, it's all about the empire, isn't it? It's all about
1: discipline, going out into the empire, being rigorous and robust enough to stand under a foreign sun somewhere and tell the natives what to do.
0: That's right. And, you know, his theories are partly about breastfeeding to create these strong soldiers, but it's also about the regularity and discipline that empire requires. And also I think the sense that he does say this explicitly, they're very worried at this time in New Zealand and Australia about the fact that some women, Richard, are really letting the side down by having as few as 5 children. And what can be done about this appalling state of affairs?
1: Disgraceful.
0: And one of the theories is that if you made parenting simpler, there may be more people would be willing to do it.
1: Oh.
0: And more people, too, of a particular class, because we don't necessarily want working-class people to have children. We want middle-class people to have children. So if we make it by the clock and say, don't feed them on demand, feed them every 4 hours and don't touch them in between that. If they cry, they cry, just shut the door and forget about it. If we make it much simpler, then maybe more people will do it. Now, of course, the truth about these things is that that doesn't make it easier. You know, it actually makes it more difficult. And we see this whole argument come around back in the 90s, you know, you have this backlash against the more liberal parenting that's come about, and Truby King again comes into prominence. You've also got another really interesting backlash, I think, from two sides, both from the left and the right, against more liberal parenting. So you have feminists like Sharon Hayes. The book is called The Contradictions of Motherhood. It's a very influential book. That people like Penelope Leach have brought this intensive mothering, which is actually turning women into slaves, and it's destroying their, you know, because it's attachment parenting, it's destroying their ability to go and work for a living. And really, you know, it would be easier if what's wrong with spanking a disobedient child? What's wrong with, feeding on demand, feeding by the clock and not on demand? And meanwhile, the people on the right, particularly from a Christian background in America, they've got complaints too, because they're saying there's this period, God's rules are being thrown about.
1: And this is the permissive society. This is these are the roots of it. We let babies, the tyrant baby, run rampant and therefore they think they're entitled and permitted to do anything.
0: A whole generation have been spocked when they should have been spanked, said one person. So that's so interesting, isn't it? That you have these ideas just don't die. And one of the things about viewing all this through the lens of history is you understand a lot of these ideas have been tried before and found wanting. And Sharon Hayes's question of, isn't it just easier to spank a child or ignore its crying pleas? Well, the answer is no, actually. You end up with a miserable child and a miserable parent. You understand with that scene, you end up with that scene I described before of two people crying on either side of a locked door, and, you know, mothers and fathers as well, decades later, feeling guilty and miserable about the decisions they were kind of required to make.
1: So people are reading these books for a very long time that are presenting the baby as a kind of tyrant. A tyrant, and what they're suggesting is a kind of a baby boot camp. It seems to be rooted in an idea of human nature, doesn't it? It's this idea that babies or humans come into this world as inherently bad and need to be licked into shape, or they might arrive as little angels and they need to be, I don't know, let the angelical side of them flourish. There seems to be a view of human nature at the root of this.
0: Well, it all starts with Hobbes and Rousseau, doesn't it? And Hobbes and Rousseau both have, they represent the two schools, which then go on for centuries.
1: Still with us today.
0: Hobbes says, you know, the child is innately pretty bad and needs to be corralled somehow. Rousseau says, no, all you need to do is stand back and let
1: them flourish.
0: Let them flourish. Now, interestingly, I say they're the two that start, they're the seeds of both trees. Neither of them had children either. Hobbes does talk about marriage in his book in a section called Eternal Torment. So I don't think he was a big fan. And Rousseau, now this is the tragic bit, Rousseau did have children, but forced his wife to give them all away to the orphanage. And all of them, all the children, I think there were five or six children, and they were all given away to the Paris orphanage as soon as they're born, because he says, and he admits in his autobiography, this is somewhat against the wishes of the mother, they're given away because he believes he's not up to parenting them. So that tradition whereby this strong, firm advice is being given by people who have no children of their own, it starts right from the very beginning. I mean, I should say about the Australian experts in the 20s and 30s and 40s, it's important to say you can't blame them for the fact that they don't have children, because of the laws of the time, it's impossible to be a professional woman and also be married and therefore in this period to have children.
1: That's true, Richard, but I think you can blame them for the glad and confident tone, can't you?
0: Yes,
1: like their
0: yes.
1: absolute self-righteousness, their absolute confidence in the truth of what they're saying when they don't have kids of their own to observe and be presented by the dilemmas of a crying child.
0: No, and that's right. And I think it's very interesting that once you get experts, now I mentioned Vera Scantleby Brown, who is from the earlier period, and she does have two children, but she's really the only one. In the 50s and 60s, you start getting people like Claire Isbister in New South Wales and Phyllis Salento in Queensland, and they have children. And this does seem to me to have an impact on the advice they give. It's some of the advice is still mad, but it's much more predicated on observation of children, and both of them are very keen on not blaming the mother for things, and both of them are very keen on the idea that to have forced them not to cuddle their first children left them and the child with scars.

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1: Author and broadcaster Richard Glover is here. His new book is called How to Ruin a Child, a journey into the alarming, hilarious and ever-changing advice given to Australian parents. You've got a lot in your book about the advice given to mothers and expectant mothers on how to keep a husband happy. Why is that so important in this context?
2: Well, they're very worried about the poor bloke in all of this. The theory is that he will feel ignored and his whole or his place in the pecking order of the household will have suddenly been destroyed. So the first iteration of this is in 1902 in the Land newspaper, which talks about this dreadful calamity. But it continues in very similar terms for another 150 years, really. I loved the piece in the Woman's Weekly, probably in this, I think this is from the mid-60s, where they give lots of advice for the poor beleaguered mother. She's just had a baby, right?
1: Yeah.
2: She's up all night, sleepless baby. But in the meantime, she's supposed to go out to see exhibitions. And so I don't know what she's meant to do with the baby. And they give a list of things that she might do, examples. For instance, they could take an interest in old Eskimo art or speedboats.
1: Eskimo art and speedboats. Is that so you can have something to chat with the hubby about when he comes home?
2: But is the hubby really going to be that interested in what these arty-farty Inuits are up to?
1: No, I don't know.
2: You're obviously preparing meals for him, preparing breakfast. They also say in the Weekly, I love the detail of this. They say, make sure you get a mirror and put it in a well-lit hallway, so you can see, how much you've let yourself go. I love the detail of that. Do they think if they don't specify that the hallway should be well lit, that the mothers of Australia are going to be putting the mirror into a darkened bedroom so they only look harpy adjacent? I don't know. But they actually use that word harpy. You're looking like a harpy.
1: Right. So this is like that old Burt Bacharach song, Wives and Lovers, isn't it? The idea that you've been with the baby all day, you've had no sleep, everything you're wearing is covered with baby vomit that looks like white yogurt all over you. But then come 5 o'clock, put a cocktail dress on, fix your hair and stand there with a martini glass for the husband when he comes home.
2: There's this explicit... there's a book from the 1960s. From Melbourne by Frank Richards, who's a marriage guidance counsellor, and he gives very precise advice about how to keep yourself. He says, you've got to exercise after birth, no one wants your belly hanging. He's very sort of...
1: In the
2: phraseology, he used lots of exclamation marks and he says, you've got time. You've got time to chat over the back fence with the neighbour. How can you possibly say you don't have time to put your hair in rollers and maybe apply some talc, shave your legs, not in front of your husband, but shave them nonetheless? He says, before going to bed, just before you get into bed, apply some lipstick and an eyeliner because no one looks their best in the morning. And if you do this, once you wake up, you'll look...
1: You'll find it all smeared all over the pillow, won't you? I mean, that's not good.
2: So he might not realise what
1: that
2: lipstick
1: the practicality
2: does
1: of that
2: because
1: is,
2: you know who he is. He's a Catholic priest, of course he is. He might not have shed many beds.
1: So a Catholic priest is advising a young mum to put on eyeliner and lippy before she goes to bed.
2: With this very purient, sort of rather sexy...
1: So what you were saying to me, first of all, it sounded to me like a lot of the advice that's prevalent in these decades is from people who don't seem to like children very much, and nor... by what you're saying now, do they seem to like women very much either?
2: No, it's very misogynistic. It is, and she gets the blame for everything. And they're very keen on their own credentials, really. So the phrase they use all the time is scientific mothering, and they don't want...
1: Oh, what nonsense. What rubbish.
2: You're not to use your own instincts, and you're certainly not supposed to be informed by your own mother.
1: Right. And they don't present any science...
2: No.
1: Do they? Ever?
2: No, never.
1: This is all just, they call themselves scientific.
2: Yes.
1: Right.
2: No, so, none of them got qualifications. I mean, one of the interesting things I felt, is because I'm now a grandparent, is that the grandparents are demonised throughout the century.
1: They are?
2: And this really surprised me.
1: What do you mean?
2: They're demonised up to about 1960 for being too lax. because you're doing scientific mothering as instructed by the official guidebooks and by the nurses at the baby health clinic, you're doing scientific mothering. So you're putting a lot of effort into not cuddling the child, into breastfeeding by
3: and then,
2: the clock.
3: And then granddad walks through the door with, like, bag of mixed lollies and cuddles.
2: Yeah.
3: And he's ruining everything.
2: Ruining everything. And right. So all, again, this is all in every official guidebook. It says, don't let the grandparent near the child. If you must, then, you know, try to stand up to them. They're these soft-hearted nutters and they must be treated with disdain. One of the worst things about poverty, according to a couple of the experts, is you might be forced to live with them and how terrible that would be.
3: And then, of course, in the next bit of the story,
2: the vice starts changing in the 70s and 80s. And again, the grandparents must be kept at arm's length, because by this time they're the strict ones who are going to be telling you you're cuddling that child too much, or you shouldn't be breastfeeding on demand, or you should be doing so. So the grandparents cannot win.
3: Cannot win either way. Okay, let's just strap ourselves in here for a moment, Richard, because I almost dread to ask, what was some of this early wisdom on toilet training?
2: Well, that's where it does get sort of bizarre, really. And some of the books, including by Truby King's daughter, actually, the adopted daughter who goes on to write a pretty significant book in this country, it should start at 2 days old. It should be completed by 3 weeks.
3: How do you possibly toilet train to get an infant?
2: Well, yeah, but I don't want to put people off their tucker. But
3: Speak euphemistically as you can, will you?
2: Soap suppositories are mentioned.
3: And, oh, my God.
2: Other physical...
3: Really?
2: Yeah.
3: For an infant?
2: Yeah, yes, I won't list them all, but Truby King starts talking about, you know, the instruments that you can use and the methods you can use. I wouldn't want to be doing the laundry in that household. I suppose the serious side of this is that there's this fantastic document for historians called the Royal Commission into Human Relationships, which is a Whitlam government thing. It became controversial in the end, and once the Fraser government took over, they really sort of closed it down.

0: But it was this very odd, strange, wonderful idea that they had three commissioners. One was Anne Deveson, and they took evidence from thousands of Australians, just about ordinary life, really, about the relationship between the sexes and bringing up children. And thousands of people made submissions, some conservative, some, you know, more radical. And the report is still there, but also all the witness statements are still there. And it's a fascinating insight into what was going on in this period. So Dr. Kim Oates, who is quite well, still well known for being the director of the Children's Hospital in Westmead in Sydney, he's a young doctor at this point, and he's giving evidence. So the date is probably 1974, and he's talking about these people, you know, armed by these books, who are coming in, and he's trying to treat the baby, and they say, he's being naughty. He's being naughty.
1: The baby is
0: 3 days old, and they say he won't toilet train. And Kim Oates is saying how distressing this is for him as a doctor. Or the baby won't stop crying. The baby's only 4 days old or 5 days old. This baby is manipulating me. This is the other
1: phrase. Manipulating?
0: This is the phrase that's used in all the books right up until 1960, is that a tiny baby is trying to manipulate the mother, and that this happens almost straight away, and the reason it's crying is an effort to get what it wants. And if you give in just once, you'll create this, we're back to that phrase again, spoiled little tyrant.
1: But, Richard, this is so self-evidently nonsense. How does an idea of the manipulative infant that barely, we now know, has barely a sense of itself as an individual, can be seen as some cunning operator? Mm. That's just monstrous and stupid.
0: I should say toddlers can manipulate their parents, especially...
1: toddlers are a whole other thing.
0: Especially when ice creams are involved.
1: Like give me this or I'll hold my breath. But that's different. We're talking about an infant here.
0: Yeah, and it's physiologically or psychologically impossible, and yet they're very strong on it, and that's why they say, if they all talk about this mother and how terrible it is when she gives in. And giving in means cuddling the child when it's crying or feeding the child when it's crying. And you only have to do that a few times and you've ruined this child. I mean, this is where I get the title from. You've ruined the child for life.
1: Thumb-sucking. What advice do they have on preventing the devastating, dangerous habit of thumb-sucking?
0: Yeah, well, you know, I quote Ross Campbell, who's one of my favourite columnists. He was a columnist in the 50s and 60s in Australia. And he's typically very sympathetic about, because he says it's like trying to give up smoking if the cigarettes were connected to the end of your hand. I think it's very accurate. But he's a rare sympathetic voice. Yeah. People say it's this terrible thing. It's going to create you know, all sorts of deformities to the face and the gums and more than that, it's the first lesson in self-indulgence that a child receives if you let them suck their thumb. That's what's going to psychologically, it won't only destroy their you know, breathing and their adenoids and things like that, and their teeth. It will tell them that self-indulgence is all right. That's where all these ideas come back to ideas of empire and discipline and the clock and the factory, and it all kind of
1: breeding soldiers for civilization.
0: It all reinforces itself. But so you've got to do something about it. In fact, the reason why Spock Spock's not a big figure here early on in the 50s and 60s, even though he's in America. But Spock first gets into the area of child rearing because he's a junior doctor in Baltimore or somewhere, and he goes into a ward and sees all these children with these cardboard sleeves on their arms and stop them bending their elbows, because if you can't bend your elbows, you can't put the thumb in the mouth. And that was that was commonly recommended here, these cardboard elbows. You could also put them in a long sleeve shirt and tie the ends of the shirt up. You could put poisons, you know, not poisons, but acrid tasting chemicals on their fingers. You could install a rake, a steel rake, into the mouth.
1: A Hannibal Lecter type thing.
0: That was recommended by some of the Australian guidebooks. the thing that you couldn't do was ignore it, because that would be to let them indulge themselves and ruin them.
1: Richard Glover is here. His book is called How to Ruin a Child, A Journey into the Alarming, Hilarious and Ever-Changing Advice Given to Australian Parents.
0: You know, one of the other surprises, I suppose, is that sometimes practice... One of the things they really don't recommend is smacking. which again surprises me because there's a lot of it going on. I mean, you're my age, and you know we were all smacked and caned, and
1: sure.
0: The boys at school were, you know, caned constantly.
1: Yeah, yeah.
0: But that was never recommended. And from the 1920s onwards, all the experts are saying don't physically attack them. And in a way, it's hard to understand why then the parents and the school teachers took such pleasure in doing so. And I guess it's that even though the experts said don't actually cane them, they were also saying, but don't let them have their heads. And it was that sort of combination of messages, because there's nothing worse than a spoiled tyrant. That's the worst thing at all, a child that's too big for his boots and all of that. So don't let that happen. And in that sort of mix-up of advice, it became incredibly commonplace to spack and physically. I mean, I certainly remember I was caned constantly at school. My mother used to chase me around the house with a sort of jeweled slipper, the flat bit of the slipper for the normal infractions, the jeweled bit for more serious misdemeanors. My wife Deborah said she remembers it in primary school. This is in Sydney's Parramatta in the 60s. So she's going to primary school and the deputy principal has got a square of red carpet, which he tells the children is stained red with the blood of children who've been caned by him.
1: Oh, my God.
0: And he canes the children, but if it's a sort of slightly less serious infraction, he's got the cane sort of on the wall, horizontal, at a nine-year-old's eye level, and the child's got to stand on the bloody square and stare at it. So they realise their mistake. And I'm not telling that story as some extraordinary story of Deborah's. This is absolutely commonplace. I remember, for instance, being with a friend when his mother washed his mouth out with soap and water. You know about that, don't you?
1: Yeah.
0: This is for swearing.
1: This happened to a school friend of mine.
0: Yeah.
1: He told me he was caught lying by his mother and his mouth was washed out with soap and water.
0: Yeah, I mean, it was done in front of me. And even though we were only 10, I still remember it so vividly as if it was yesterday. I remember her fingers digging into his neck and forcing his neck towards the sink in the bathroom and this bar of soap being sort of shoved into his mouth and the poor boy sort of spluttering and wriggling and frothing at the mouth.
1: And retching, I suppose.
0: And retching. Yeah. I still have such a strong memory. But again, not a special story. These are all really commonplace stories. You know, I then look at the internet right now is, particularly from America, there's a new thing, which is, it's a vulgar acronym, so I won't particularly bother you with it, but it's basically, if you stuff around, you'll find out what happens. And this is a school of parenting advice, which involves, you know, they complain about something, you just get their iPad and throw it out the window. Smash it. The six-year-old is getting weepy. Put him out the front door, lock it. And, you know, these videos, people film themselves doing this and the comment thread is full of people saying, ah, that's great, that's terrific. And again, what I want to do by looking at all this history to say these ideas have all been tried before. And listen to the voice of Vera Scantlebury-Brown or of Phyllis Cilento or of Dame Enid Lyons and realise that people who've tried this with their own children back in 1920 or 1940 or 1960, decades later, they've realised it made life more difficult, not less difficult. It left them with lasting scars of guilt and it wasn't great for the kids either.
1: Now, you grew up as an only child. What was the issue with only children as far as these experts were concerned?
0: They hated us. They really hated us. There's a fantastic document called the 1904 Royal Commission on the Birth Rate. This is a New South Wales one. And they're just absolutely concerned. And they're worried about the fact that condoms are suddenly flooding Sydney, or in their view, they're flooding Sydney. They list all the most popular brands that have come in through Sydney's Customs House in January 1904. The most popular brand of condom is called Never Rips. Which
1: had to be a lie.
0: Which I think
1: it was made out of stainless steel.
0: It's a commendable, feature of a condom, I would have thought. There are these pessaries which are being sold door to door in Sydney by slightly older women dressed as nurses. You know, it sounds like a rather saucy period drama, doesn't it? You know, is Helen Mirren available to play the role? But you know, their family size is starting to fall, and they're concerned for two reasons. They're concerned about filling up Australia. So Australia needs a big population, and

0: parents aren't providing enough children. But they're also worried about another thing, which is that the smaller the size of the family gets, you don't only get fewer people, you also get less quality.
1: Right.
0: Because you increase the number of only children, or of children, or of families where there's only a couple of children.
1: And what's wrong with only children?
0: The corrective salt of juvenile criticism is what's lacking. This is their brothers and sisters smashing them over the head.
1: Did you say corrective salt?
0: The corrective salt of juvenile criticism.
1: Like salt on the wound or something?
0: Yes,
1: like,
0: yes. Yeah, so, right. so you need to form your character properly. Right. You need to have an older brother or sister who's going to...
1: Right, call you a dickhead or something.
0: Well,
1: yeah.
0: One of the sources says, give me a boy who's had his head punched in by his brother. Actually says that. And so they're very worried about these only children because they're spoiled tyrants, of course, because they've had no one to give them some salt. But
1: so you're saying that only children, therefore, are by their nature being sole children, they're the recipient of all the too much love and attention from the parents, therefore more likely to be spoiled and have not had the corrective salt getting their head punched.
0: Well, Irma Schreiner, who's a fascinating figure, an Austrian Jewish refugee who comes here in 1930, her story is amazing. But she is one of the experts who has a child of her own, an only child, and she says it's so dangerous giving them too much love that it possibly might be required that you try to pretend that you don't love them.
1: Oh, that's terrible.
0: And there are points in this book where you laugh and there are points where you just... There's another point where Trubby King... Where I did feel really teary sitting in the library reading it. It talks about these weak mothers who give in to their children and supply the snuggling warmth of a cuddle. And I just think it's such an interesting phrase that this austere man, Trubby King, uses that phrase. He uses such a tender phrase, snuggling warmth. And it's almost as if I think he's saying to us, he understands how this thing is a natural thing, but wants to say to us, therefore, it is even more admirable if it's repressed.
1: I don't hear that. I hear a sneer in that.
0: Maybe.
1: I hear a sneer. You might as well put, you know, scare quotes around snuggling cuddle. That's what I hear. Well, there's contempt, I think, there. It's not good either way. So only children like you are no good. I'm the eldest of two siblings. We're no good either, are we?
0: Oh, that's the worst. You're absolutely... Well, what is hilarious is...
1: Why am I defective?
0: You go through... So you're the oldest.
1: Yeah.
0: Okay, but that's because... So you have been knocked off your perch. So you've been on the perch. You've been the spoilt tyrant. Actually, we all know this is true.
1: It's actually true.
0: Yeah.
1: This is all true.
0: Producer nodding.
1: Yeah.
0: You've been there absolutely luxuriating like some pen.
1: Getting it all.
0: Like some monarch.
1: Yeah.
0: And suddenly you're pushed off your perch. Now, Irma Schreiner, she says such children are the worst of them all because they will turn murderous in their intent. And she says there are actual cases.
1: Murderers?
0: She says there are actual cases where the oldest child is murdered. The younger, so you must be careful.
1: Okay.
0: Have you ever murdered your sibling?
1: No. So I'm more degenerate than defective then. Is that what I am, as the eldest?
0: Yeah, probably. they're pretty bad. The last to arrive, particularly after a gap, is terrible because there's a psychological thing happening with the parents. They refuse to grow old. The mother is trying to hang on to motherhood so she'll baby the child even. You know, they're terrible as well. The middle child is terrible.
1: But us first kids, though, we're sort of like a TV pilot, aren't we? We're sort of like where you actually... We're the test dummy, crash test dummy of children, so that the second time they're going to get it right. That's the theory, isn't
0: it? This is the dropped pancake theory of child rearing.
1: What is that theory?
0: The second pancake's always better than the first, isn't it?
1: Well, that's true.
0: That's true. But I think the reason, you know...
1: That's science right there.
0: I mean, the truth is, and there was a big, large data study by the US Academy of Science a couple of decades ago, which says there's no truth in any of this, actually. The only children actually do maybe have slightly higher IQs, strangely enough, possibly because they're not subjected to so much childhood illness because they don't have germy siblings. But aside from that, there's no...

0: There's no differential according to birth order, according to the Academy of Science. I think what is true, though, even though it might not have an impact on our personalities, it is true that standards fall. I think it's definitely true. You know, the first child, you know, only allowed to watch a very limited number of Attenborough nature documentaries, yeah. No other screen. They'd be prepared organically reared meat and in a hand mincer by the parents.
1: And they absorb the anxiety, don't they, of the parents?
0: Oh, the parents are dancing around doing ethnically diverse dances and, you know, trying to play Mozart to the child, taking constant photographs of you know, what we took to be the first smile, but was actually colic. Second child arrives. Standards immediately fall.
1: Yeah, should be right.
0: Still only allowed to watch Attenborough documentaries, but Attenborough documentaries are now defined as involving the season finale of The Block. Limited photographs are taken. Instead of the sort of neat uniforms from Oshkosh, there are sort of $5 knockoffs from Target. With the first child, the sporting fixture is attended by the parents, the grandparents, one uncle from New Zealand who happens to be over. By the second child, the sporting match is attended by the father with a hangover who's anxiously looking at the sausage sizzle. Third child, of course.
1: Yes.
0: Total disaster here. Third child, the clothing is handed down from a fifth cousin in Cessnock. It's been soaked in Nappy Sam. Not to be critical of Nappy Sam, but it hasn't done much good. Attenborough documentaries, still only Attenborough documentaries. They now seem to involve Bruce Willis shooting things at a New York airport. And, of course, there's no photos. The only photo that exists of the third child is his or her foot in the edge of a photo of what is really a photo of the dog.
1: So, Richard, your whole life can be seen as a series of disasters, really. You started out as an only child, which by definition is also an eldest child. So you've got the double whammy there, aren't you?
0: Yeah, yeah. Spoiled tyrant.
1: So you're a terrible human being. And now you've arrived at grandparenthood. How are you messing things up now? How badly is it going? How wrong have you got it now? Or more and more appropriately, more less stupidly, do you have a philosophy of grandparenting, or how are you approaching it?
0: Well, I certainly think that it's for the parents to decide what the standards are and what the rules are and all of that. And I think that part of the anxiety of previous generations was that certainly the experts thought that the grandparents would try to interfere, and we don't try to interfere. They're perfectly decent parents. We set things up as they set things up. I just love it. I mean, I love how close to joy this age group of kids are. You know, when they're 3 and 4 years old, joy is just below the surface all the time. The sense of magic and of play, the way a plastic tea set can entertain them for hours, and they can feed cups of, you know, fake tea to all the soft toy. I mean, my anxiety, I suppose, is when they arrive in the morning. And I'm just so determined that they're going to have a fabulous day but not hurt themselves in any way. And I really think it should be like rental cars when the father hands over the child to me. There should be a sketch. You know those rental car sketches of the outline of the vehicle?
1: I think
0: there should be an outline of the child's. There's a knock here and a little scratch already there. And then when they come back and pick them up at the end of the day and say, look at his state of his knee, you can say, mate, that was there. That was there on delivery.
1: I can show you the photo. There it is on my phone right there.
0: Right there. I didn't do it. Not on my watch.
1: And if that's one lesson that we can take from this is that you didn't do it. Okay.
0: Yeah.
1: That's right.
0: Yeah.
1: Well, Richard, this has been massively informative and such a joy. And thank you so much.
0: Well, you're doing it nearly however you're doing it, providing there's a lot of love available. There's no way, whatever the experts say, of ruining a child.
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1: Richard Glover is the author of How to Ruin a Child, A Journey into the Alarming, Hilarious and Ever-Changing Advice Given to Australian Parents. Today's conversation with Richard Glover was made on the lands of the Gadigal people. The producer was Alice Moldovan. The executive producer is Nicola Harrison. I'm Richard Feidler. Thanks for listening.
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3: After the news on the music show, The Art of the Art Song, we're talking to Jenny Duck Chong and Nicole Thompson about their database, which is full of Australian art songs. And Garth Jennings is talking about his film about pulp. All right.

0: ABC News, good morning. I'm Thanmaya Navada. A senior representative from tech giant OpenAI will today front a parliamentary inquiry 2 weeks after it was revealed autonomous agents from the company hacked a Medicare website. Here's political reporter Jack Mackay.
1: OpenAI's chief strategy officer, Jason Kwon, is expected to represent the company at today's hearing. The parliamentary inquiry has been set up to probe both the risks and benefits artificial intelligence can bring to Australia. Labor MP Joe Briskie, who's chairing the inquiry, says the committee will ask OpenAI about the Medicare website breach.
2: It's about how do we make sure that doesn't happen again? What needs to change?
1: OpenAI last week apologised for the incident in which rogue AI agents accessed public and non-public data on a Medicare statistics portal.
0: Prime Minister Anthony Albanese will head to one of the least visited countries in the world today to see how climate change is threatening the existence of small island nations. Climate reporter Romy Stevens is in Fiji.
3: High-level climate talks are being held in Tuvalu, a tiny island nation in the Pacific Ocean. It's part of a push from Australia to spotlight the region's fight against climate change during pre-COP, which comes ahead of next month's main United Nations climate conference, COP31. The Albanese government initially wanted prime ministers and presidents to attend the event, but has been criticised for the slim turnout. Leaders from Timor-Leste and Mauritius are the only ones expected to attend outside of the Pacific.
0: Former Greens MP Max Chandler-Mathers says Coles and Woolworths should be forced to sell 200 stores to the government to kickstart a publicly owned supermarket chain. The Fair Go Grocer plan, proposed by the Greens' official think tank, would see a network of supermarkets sell groceries at a discount. Mr. Chandler-Mathers, who heads the research body, says a $25 billion commitment for 5 years could establish more than 600 stores.
4: That would allow Fair Go Grocers, the public supermarket, to function as an effective public competitor. It would force Coles and Woolworths to properly compete, but it also means that any Australian living anywhere in the country would be within walking or short driving distance of a public supermarket.
0: A Four Corners investigation has revealed a network of dozens of companies have been offering veterans free gifts and entry into competitions to sign them up for DVA-funded services. Elise Worthington reports.
5: They call themselves the Veteran Benefits Australia ecosystem, and for years they've been gathering tens of thousands of veterans' details and using them as marketing leads. Internal documents obtained by Four Corners show veterans were signed up for services using referrals from doctors they'd never spoken to, and services were billed to DVA that never should have been. DVA regulates individual providers, not companies, says medical billing expert Dr. Margaret Foe.
6: So the corporations walk away scot-free, and the health workers at the bottom of the food chain are the ones who will likely get into a lot of trouble.
5: One of the founders of the network, Nick Flanagan, rejected any suggestion. He advised providers to act improperly or exploit the DVA system. Another, Tom Bailey, said VBA was an information platform, not a healthcare provider.
0: Police are out in force in Perth CBD as a 3-day defence expo gets started. Land Forces, the country's largest defence expo, is hosted every 2 years in cities across the country. For the next 3 days, parts of Perth City will be heavily policed as up to 20,000 domestic and international delegates attend the expo. WA police have been granted extra powers with a planned protest march from over 21 anti-war groups expected to commence in the early evening. Police clashed with similar protests at the Melbourne event 2 years ago. Israel's Prime Minister has been

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3: 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I'm Andrew Ford.

0: I said, oh, I'll see what I can do.
1: Jarvis Cocker has been performing with his band Pulp since 1978. They had something of a hiatus between 2013 and 2022, but the band returned with a new album and a world tour. And there's a film about this featuring one particular performance from that tour. It's called What You Do for an Encore. We'll be speaking to the director of the film in the second half of today's show. What's an art song? An art song, I suppose, is a song written by an art composer, a classical composer. Schubert wrote art songs, and they're different from folk songs, for example, or pop songs. The Australian mezzo-soprano Jenny Duck Chong and the soprano Nicole Thompson have put together a new resource for artists, teachers and students. It's an online database simply called the Australian Art Song Resource, and they've come into the Music Show studio to talk to us about it, but also to sing for us alongside pianist Ruth McCall. We'll have live music shortly. We'll start with a track, though, from an album of Don Banks' music. And this, in fact, is an art song, but it's based on a folk song. There you go. You can't be pure all the time. This is his version of the Northumbrian song, Bonnie at Morn. It's sung by Jenny Duck Chong with Daniel Herskovich at the piano.

0: That's Don Banks's Bonnie at Morn, performed by the mezzo-soprano Jenny Duck Chong, and it's an example of what we call an art song. I've got Jenny Duck Chong and Nicole Thompson here in the studio with me now. We're not just here to talk about art songs, but also the Australian Art Song Resource, and maybe, Nikki, I can ask you, what is the resource?
1: Certainly, Andy. It is an online searchable database of Australian art song. So what we've done is gather together the pieces that have come to us through some research, and we've put them into one place that teachers and performers and anybody interested in Australian art song can come online and find repertoire. What we're after, the aim of this, is for us to have Australian teachers, performers, people wanting to perform Australian art song so that they can do it more often, find pieces easily. So we've popped composers, their repertoire, links to audio or video recordings that currently exist, and also the links to where they can purchase the scores. So we're just trying to provide a conduit for Australian teachers, Australian singers, and students who are interested in the history of what Australian art song is.
0: And is your definition of art song, as far as this resource is concerned, voice and piano?
1: In this case, at this point in time, yes. But we're talking about that this morning and saying that that definition could expand, because we have already been introduced to some pieces that don't quite fit that mould. For now, we're keeping it to that premise, but we're aware that as the resource expands, our definition of what that is will also change.
0: Yeah, because guitar is fairly common. And Jenny, you've done a whole album of songs, voice and cello.
2: I mean, I think there are so many duo combinations that we could include, but I think one of the reasons for focusing on voice and piano, firstly, it's what most teachers have at their disposal, but also it's not as promoted. So, in fact, chamber music is easier, and, I mean, that's what Halcyon's been doing for years. But this sense of voice and piano, which teachers can grasp and use anywhere, is harder to just find in one place.
0: Is it just me, or are there fewer concerts of voice and piano than there used to be? Are there fewer leader recitals?
1: I think there are outside of the conservatoire. I think within the conservatorium, I think, of course, that is still the main form of performance practice.
0: But they all want to be opera singers.
1: Yeah, they do. But even
2: they
1: that
2: do have
1: is,
2: to do
1: yeah, yeah, they do have to do some art song within that premise, but it's sort of seen as a means to an end. Outside of that environment, I think art song is not done much, mostly because I think the style of singing has changed. So we've moved into much more contemporary settings, and with that, I think the genuine love or the dedication that is required to sing art song with stylistic integrity is harder to come by.
2: I think there's another layer, which is that the cost of all those sorts of things is a consideration. I mean, we haven't stopped doing recitals. We've performed recitals all our life, but we are unusual. But we will seek them out. And I think what has shifted too is that when we started, we would have done whole song cycles. Now we do a popuri. You know, it's always about finding a theme and putting songs together, because people are much more used to listening to their shuffle of all sorts of things. So I think it exists a little, and I think people are keen for it. This sort of small intimate music making is actually, the audiences love it. But I think you're right, it doesn't happen in the same degree in Australia. Mm. Elsewhere, I don't think that's true.
0: But putting songs together, I mean, there is an art to that as well, isn't mm-hmm. there? And is this something that your resource helps with? Because you do get a kind of saying, well, if you like that, you'll like this, and this might go with that.
2: No, I don't think we're doing that sort of, you know, genius,
1: the thematic connection.
2: But I think there will be a point that, in fact, because we're doing things like song spotlights and we're talking about different songs, we'll give them a flavour of that, which may mean they go, oh, that reminds me of. And I think when they get to hear them, that's often when people go, this sounds like. We're not necessarily providing them with the idea, but we're giving them the tools to be able to make those choices for themselves.
0: Yes, because you don't have to be thematic. If you can put together a recital of songs or any music, and you're still going to be thinking about what will go with what from a musical mm-hmm. point of view, aren't you?
2: Absolutely. And durations and humour or, seriousness, all those
1: or
2: things.
1: Or even chronology. Mm. There's lots of elements that will inform what that decision is. And we spend a lot of time, even within the resource, even deciding what we're going to promote on our socials, actually takes a long time for us to discuss because we want to provide the biggest variety to our readers, to the people who are interested in this. And also, we want to inform them of new things. So we're constantly looking for things that will give them new information that can inform their knowledge.
2: I was going to say, in fact, the Don Banks is one that we've added to the resource. So it's a notion that we had songs that we were given by teachers in surveys, that things that they are currently teaching. That's where the resource is at the moment, what's being taught. Mm. What we then did as we published the database is said, what are we teaching that isn't on that list? And there were another 20-something songs that jumped in, and this is one of mine because I love the song and I've passed it on to students.
0: Right, so you're constantly updating your...
2: Yeah, and we will continue to. As people submit us other songs, as we find songs, the resource will grow, yes.
0: Yeah. You mentioned humour a moment ago, and I think we should hear, since we're in the music studio, since you kindly brought with you Ruth McCall, who's going to play the piano for you, I think we should hear a song. This one is by Dulcie Holland. And would you like to tell us something about it in advance, or do you think we should be surprised?
2: Well, I think, can I tell you just the title, and then I'll tell you about it later. It comes from a song cycle, but this is the final song, and it's called Three May Keep a Secret If Two of Them Are Dead.

0: That's music by Dulcie Holland. Three may keep a secret if two of them are dead. It was sung for us by Jenny Duck Chong, and playing the piano was Ruth McCall. Thank you for that. I love that song. Dulcie was on the show once. I think probably around about the time she wrote this song, because this is really late.
1: Yeah, this is in the 1990s, that's right.
0: Well, that's when she would have been on the show. She was lovely, I remember her very well. What a good composer.
1: Absolutely. And I think it's fascinating because I feel like almost everyone, if you say Dulcie Holland, knows her, but they know her from her theory books and her musicianship, and less of us know her from her songs. Mm. And yet we've got songs in the collection that date from her first collections, and which were written for school children, and they're, for unison, solo voice or two-part. And they're really simple songs. I think one of my other favourite songs of hers is Ducks Are Delightful. And it's just this gorgeous little ditty, but it's humour. And then you come from there to a song like this, which is just... The collection is called Six Recital Songs because I think she felt there was a need for particular sorts of recital songs. So one with humour like this, and the words were written for her to compose to. So there's another very nice connection of...
0: By whom?
1: Jyoti Brunsdon.
0: Right. Listening to it, I was thinking that, I mentioned before that everybody wants to be an opera singer these days. This is so far removed from opera, and it's actually much closer in terms of its tone to musical theatre. It wouldn't be completely out of place in a Sondheim show.
1: Yes. No, and I think it's one of the things I particularly like about this song is it breaks that fourth wall. You are actually talking to the audience and you're telling them a little tale. And actually the set of poems is called A Singing of Sayings. And so each of them is actually one of those colloquial sayings, that are used. And I think they have that sense of familiarness.
0: So... There are an awful lot of songs to choose from. How are you choosing them? I mean, you said people are bringing them to you, but you both have an extensive experience of singing these songs, and I imagine not all of the songs you've sung are in. So what gets a song in and what keeps a song out?
2: Oh, that's a good question. Keeping a song out is actually easier than bringing a song in, I think, because we have our own variety of limitations based around what our definition was. So we have a selection of things that might add another instrument or that at this point in time we can't find the music for. So we've got selections that have been given to us and names, but we can't find the music. So we're not including those things at this point in time because our desire is to provide a comprehensive resource. So we're sourcing some of those pieces. We've contacted composers to try and bring those things in. As for what is included, we're trying to include everything that's been suggested and our own contributions as well, which for me began with the composers that I've been associated with over the years and then new introductions of things. So I think we're very broad in what we'd like to include, but we are keeping those strictures really, really tight at this point in time so that we are keeping within that definition of voice and piano.
1: And I think, too, the songs originally... So this is part one of the resource. And the songs for this, we did a couple of surveys and we said to singing teachers, what are you teaching or what have you taught? So that's where the list began. And then we've added what we have done. So there's a whole lot of songs that we would love to put in there. But as yet, what we want to do is perform them, introduce them to people, see them come back into the resource. If we've taught them in our studios, we can add them. But at the moment, the limitation is part one is things that are being taught or have been taught by this generation of teachers.
0: And do you grade them?
2: That's an interesting question.
1: That's a long answer. We have started the process. At the moment, difficulty is so complicated. There is no one system. So we have included grading for anything that is externally graded, the AMEB, various other, Trinity, all these people that actually have put these songs in their selections.
2: Yeah.
1: So those have a grading. Anything else is a work in progress. We have done hours and hours of work and research and divided things in categories, but we're not ready to put that out because there are so many factors to weigh.
2: Yeah, so what we've done is we've analysed the songs that are in the resource so far. We've broken them down, and from that we're now discussing what that grading could become.
1: Rhythm, so that we harmony, can, melody,
2: yeah, that's
1: all
2: right.
1: These
2: there's
1: various
2: so many
1: elements.
2: Factors. Mm. So yes, yeah, so that's our aim, is to come to a decision of that. So we have that hidden in the website. It's ready for when we come to some definitive conclusion.
1: And
2: of
1: feel
2: what
1: we don't want to have an argument with people about it.
2: Yes, no. Because some people have provided some guidelines around them, and we're also considering what already exists. Mm.
0: Nikki, you mentioned that your experience of singing songs obviously affects this, and you're going to sing a song for us to end, which is by Martin Wesley Smith, and you've written a master's thesis on this man's songs. Yes. He wrote a lot of songs at every level, didn't he? Talking
2: yes.
0: of grading, I mean, he wrote songs that could be performed easily by play school presenters,
2: yes.
0: Right through to quite virtuosic stuff.
2: Yes, absolutely. So just before Martin died, when I was in Kangaroo Valley, I was speaking with him and Peter about recording more of his music and capturing things and taking them. I lecture at a university in regional Queensland and taking the music up there to have a broader base. And because I just think there's so many witticisms in there that I think are so easily accessible to people. So then when he passed away in 2019, I was actually researching something else. And his death affected me quite profoundly. And so I actually changed my entire master's thesis to become about recording his 10 songs for soprano and piano, and then looking at the relationship between a pianist and a singer in a recording studio and how that worked. So, so that was one of the wonderful things that I got out of this, was researching his life. And I had over 20 years working with him. So it was a very poignant thing. And this little song came from that album. I wasn't familiar with it before recording it. And it's a short song. It says short song for soprano and piano. And it is short because the majority of the piece is the piano. And then the singer comes in just at the end with this little moment, and it reflects for me some of his later works that he wrote for Songs for Kids, because we know he was an activist, he was very politically minded, and he had very strong opinions that he never hid in his music. So this is like one of his earlier versions, 1981, a social commentary on the effects of something that is in, well, not everyday use now, but was.
0: Yes, it's kind of nostalgic, isn't
2: yes,
0: it?
2: Yes, indeed.
0: In terms of, it's called Ode to Technology. Thank you very much, both of you, for coming in. Jenny Duck Chong, Nicole Thompson, congratulations on this resource. We will, of course, put a link to it on the Music Show's website so people can go and inspect it for themselves and maybe find all sorts of delights there that they would like to sing. And one of those might be this song that we're going to hear. It's music by Martin Wesley Smith, words by his twin brother, Peter Wesley Smith, Ode to Technology, sung by Nicole Thompson with Ruth McCall at the piano.

0: That was Ode to Technology by Martin Wesley Smith, recorded live in the Music Show studio. Nicole Thompson singing with Ruth McCall on piano. And Nicole and Jenny Duck Chong's Australian Art Music Resource is available now. 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I'm Andrew Ford. Our friends at Australian Story on the television are doing a two-part series on the life and times of Chrissy Amphlett, the Divinyls front woman who died back in 2013. There's some music that Amphlett made with Tim Finn, and it's never been released, and it's the subject of the episode this coming Monday. Three new tracks from the collaboration have been released, and here's Tim Finn talking to Australian Story about the music.
1: I probably started by playing these chords to her.

0: I'd come out of Split Enz, but Chrissy was seemingly emerging from the Divinals, and so we were both similar kind of animals. It was a good time for us to meet because she was looking for something new, something different in her life musically. Yeah, it was a pretty magical session, really. We thought they were demos and left them for the moment to be finished or worked on more or whatever. After that, we just moved on and we never saw each other again. For 25 years, I didn't really think about it. We didn't know where the tape was, big old 2-inch reel, but we thought it was lost for sure.
1: There it is.
0: Chrissy Amphlett and Tim Finn, 30th of the 11th, 98. What a duo. What an act.

Read it and weep. I was really excited. Yeah. It's like, here it is. It contains magic. It's a treasure. It's a treasure. Felt like I'd found the treasure. Bye, Chrissy.

0: friends.
1: To hear her voice, quite clear and just on its own, sounds amazing.
0: You can't
1: knowing that she's passed and is not with us anymore.

0: on your lips. We never had any secrets.
1: People are going to hear Chrissy Amphlett's voice again, fresh, you know. Stand back, people. Get ready.

the late Chrissy Amphlett and Tim Finn. Newly released song from the archives, and it's the subject of Australian Story. You can tune in on Monday, October the 5th, for the second episode, and both episodes will be on ABC iView that evening. Details of that and the new posthumous EP, Sometimes, on The Music Show's website. You're listening to The Music Show on ABC Radio National. I'm Andrew Ford. There have been, I suppose, a few Britpop darlings over the years, but the big four consisted of Oasis, Blur, Suede and Pulp, and they had a few things in common. First of all, they chose single word names. Their music was always kind of a bit tinged with alt-rock, and they had a tendency to kind of dislike each other quite a lot. I mean, individual members of the bands disliked each other. They also used to go away, disappear, and then come back after years. And Pulp's most recent return was in 2022. This was their second major reunion as a band, which had formed back in 1978. And it resulted in a re-signing and a new album and a tour. And it's the tour in 2025 that's been recorded on a new album and in a new film directed by Garth Jennings. We'll talk to him in a moment. The film's called Pulp, What Do You Do for an Encore? And it includes quite a lot of their recent performance at the O2 in London. But it's more than that. There's archival footage telling the story of the band over the decades in a lovely voiceover by Jarvis Cocker himself. To start, we'll hear a track from the album, which is simply titled Live. This is Disco 2000.

Oprah.

0: That's Disco 2000 from Live and recorded at the concert at the O2 in London. And that's where at least half of this film takes place. I'm very pleased to welcome Garth Jennings, who's the director of the film, to the music show. Garth, maybe you could tell us about the concept of the film. Was it always going to be a concert film?
1: I didn't have anything in mind when we started. Back in 2022, Jarvis had made some sort of post or something about there possibly being a tour. And all I did was reach out and say, oh, if you ever do this, I'd love to film it. And then the next thing that happened was that we met up and had a cup of tea and then I ended up working with him on the actual design of the show. And then we went to film just the show. And then as we were getting towards it, it started to feel more like, well, this would be really interesting if we had your story as part of it all. And then that was the plan. The financing fell apart a week before we were due to shoot it in 2023. And then in that time, they wrote a whole other album. We did a whole other tour. And so the film just kept sort of changing its shape and then finally became what we've got now, which is this sort of lovely concert that's sort of with this story threaded through it. And it feels so simple and lovely now, but it was a very strange path to get there.
0: Concert documentaries go back at least as far as The Last Waltz, but the documentary element in this isn't new. It's all old footage, isn't it?
1: Oh, yeah, that was very much the plan with that. It was, which is very much in sort of keeping with that pulp aesthetic, which is to reuse everything that we could find, to not just sit people down in front of a camera and do a talking heads thing, but to go back through all the archives, whether it's their own personal films and photographs or the TV stuff, and just reuse everything.
0: That aesthetic, the pulp aesthetic, is really formed in the 1960s and 1970s with Jarvis Cocker watching television, as he says. And one of the very first things in the film is an old milk tray ad,
1: yes,
0: which brought waves of nostalgia for me. It makes them a very different kind of band, doesn't it, to the other bands that were famous at the same time as them in the 1990s, because they're really a post-punk band.
1: I don't know how to define them. That's the thing. They are very different. And all of the members are so different and they've changed so much. And yet it's really interesting. They've always had this thing about reusing things and Jarvis always been more sort of fascinated by what people throw away, what that says about a culture. And rather than brand new, I mean, he doesn't like change in any aspect of his life. He keeps everything. So I think that part of his personality is there in the whole band's ethos.
0: And the other part of the ethos, which is really prominent, I think, and which he comes back to a few times in the film, is that they are a pop band, not a rock band.
1: Yeah. Yes, I love that there's this idea of connecting with the audience, that ultimately it's always about connecting with the audience and that pop music can do that and in a meaningful way over time. It's amazing how, even all these years later, how much those songs and those performances mean. They may be pop songs, but they're so vital to our lives. I love, that's why I did it, because they made music for me that I just still love to this day. And I guess that is pop music.
0: When they go on Top of the Pops, which of course Jarvis has been a fan of since he was a kid, he insists on miming, which is what they used to do in the old days. I think that's very sweet.
1: Yeah, I like the fact that he likes it to be, it doesn't have to be real. It's better than reality. It's an improvement on reality, as he says.
0: Yes, that's right. But can we talk about his involvement in it? Well, we hear him narrating all the way through.
1: Yeah.
0: I mean, to the audience and to us, the watching the film. Is it his script? Did he write it?
1: He wrote a book a few years ago, which we took our reference from for the first sort of half of the film. And that's been, that was the model for the first half, and he tweaked some of that. Then as we get into the second half where the book had stopped, what we would do is I would write little suggestions of this is the kind of area we're in now. I need something, but it was all his own words by the time he finished. He's always surprising, like literally the night before we recorded his voiceover, he added all these beautiful little bits that completely made it. And that's a very Jarvis thing, to sort of very much at the very last minute, some little magic trick comes out.
0: Yes, he doesn't sound as though he's reading. He sounds as though he's talking. It's very natural.
1: As he chats to you, yeah, it's very conversational. And that's the good. That was something that was clear from the start, that we didn't want him to be talking to a camera on screen, that he was talking to you as if he's telling you a story. And that allows you to just watch what's going on and absorb it. And then, yeah, because he's a great storyteller, not just his writing, but that voice alone is so lovely.
0: Yes, it is. He says I'm paraphrasing, I should have written it down, but he says something like, the question isn't why are we going on, but why not? Which suggests that there is, you know, much more of pulp to come. Is there much more in terms of filming them, do you think?
1: I have absolutely no idea, because as I was saying, none of this was planned. I didn't see any. I certainly didn't see them doing another tour and then making a whole other album. But they do seem to be on a bit of a roll creatively and enjoying it. And I think if you're enjoying it and you're feeling inspired, then really the sky's the limit.
0: And after this film, of course, you know, they're going to be more popular than ever, I'm sure.
1: Well, that'd be lovely. That would be lovely. It would be great if it was able to be a film that would be for fans like people like me, but also broaden that and go further and for people to discover pulp through this film as well.
0: Garth Jennings, thanks very much indeed.
1: That's a pleasure. Thanks for having me.

had boys, you know. And the stands that I heard her, all right.

couldn't last too long. Get home one day, all the things were gone. Tell us the things that I

Babies by Pulp, recorded live at the O2 in London. It's from the new album, simply called Live! Which has been released alongside the film Pulp, What Do You Do for an Encore? And it's out in limited theatres now and also streaming on Mubi. Details will be on the Music Show's website. Next time, the flautist Sally Walker telling us how you stage a concert with just one person in the audience, and a video game that asks you to make mixtapes. But we'll leave you today with some new music from an old friend of the Music Show's, Lisa Moore. She is part of the only professional piano sextet in the US. That's a quote. They're called Grand Band, Lisa and five colleagues, each with a grand piano. The music on their album was recorded in concert in 2020. And it's by Julius Eastman, Kate Moore, Missy Mazzoli and Julia Wolfe. And we'll go out with some of Kate's piece called Sensitive Spot.

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5: Hi, David Rutledge here. When politics comes unstuck, how can philosophy help? Around the world, democracy is under strain, and questions of freedom and justice and sovereignty are all being fiercely contested. The Unsteady State is a new series from the Philosopher's Zone, where I'll be asking leading thinkers what philosophy can tell us about how to respond in a time of wobbly politics.

0: Good morning, Brianna Shepherd with ABC Radio News. Police will be out in force in Perth CBD today as a three-day defence expo gets started. Land Forces, the country's largest defence expo, is hosted every 2 years in cities across the country. For the next 3 days, parts of Perth City will be heavily policed as up to 20,000 domestic and international delegates attend. The conference will feature speeches from industry leaders and expo displays from major international weapons companies. WA police have been granted extra powers to prevent any repeat of the violence seen outside the same event in Melbourne 2 years ago. A planned protest march from over 21 anti-war groups is expected to commence in the early evening. A senior representative from tech giant OpenAI will today front a parliamentary inquiry 2 weeks after it was revealed autonomous agents from the company hacked a Medicare website. Here's political reporter Jack Mackay.
1: OpenAI's Chief Strategy Officer Jason Kwon is expected to represent the company at today's hearing. The parliamentary inquiry has been set up to probe both the risks and benefits artificial intelligence can bring to Australia. Labor MP Joe Briskey, who's chairing the inquiry, says the committee will ask OpenAI about the Medicare website breach.
2: It's about how do we make sure that doesn't happen again? What needs to change?
1: OpenAI last week apologised for the incident in which rogue AI agents accessed public and non-public data on a Medicare statistics portal.
0: The official think tank for the Greens Party is pitching a plan to forcibly acquire 200 supermarkets from Coles and Woolworths to create a publicly owned grocery chain. The Greens Institute says its plan, inspired by New York Mayor's Public Grocers, would save families 30% on essential items and hundreds of dollars on monthly food bills. The Institute's Executive Director, Max Chandler Mather, says the plan would make the supermarket giants more competitive.
3: What we need is a major public intervention, and the purpose of a large network of public supermarkets would be one, to offer 30% discounts on essentials, but also to force Coles and Woolworths to drive down their prices because finally they'd have to contend with a competitor.
0: Overseas now, and Spaniards have welcomed a snap poll called by Prime Minister Pedro Sanchez following nationwide protests over housing affordability. Europe correspondent Catherine Diss reports.
4: It all started when an 87-year-old woman was evicted by an investment firm from her Madrid home, where she'd lived for more than seven decades. It sparked nationwide protests, and tent cities were erected across Madrid, Barcelona and Seville. After Parliament knocked back the Prime Minister's emergency housing measures last week, Pedro Sanchez said he had no choice but to call a snap poll. He's hoping the fear of a far-right government will maintain his power. But with Conservative parties leading in the polls, his strategy risks installing a far-right party into government for the first time since the death of dictator Francisco Franco in 1975.
0: To sport now, and a number of big names have found new AFL clubs for 2027 as the league's trade period continues. Fraser Fife has more.
5: Some of the AFL's big names are off the board after day one, with Zach Merritt's move from Essendon to the Hawks finally coming to fruition. Coleman medalist Jesse Hogan is also making his move from the Giants to the Pies, while the AFL's games record holder Scott Pendlebury has officially locked in his place with Gold Coast. Heading into day two, West Coast doesn't believe a move for Geelong's Grian Myers is in the offing, but Melbourne veteran Jack Viney could be a more realistic option. Other notable names, including the Bombers' Jordan Ridley, Carlton's Lachie Whitfield and the Suns' Ben King, could also be finding new clubs as discussions continue.
0: And Australian tennis player Alex de Minaur is through to the final of the China Open after his opponent, Hubert Hawkatch, retired hurt. The pole was visibly hampered with an adductor injury when he retired, with de Minaur leading the match 6-4, 3-2. The Australian will face Serbia's Novak Djokovic in the tournament decider. The former world number one advanced after Daniil Medvedev was disqualified from their semi-final when a ball that came off the Russian's racket hit a spectator. WA's weather, chance of some morning fog over southern parts of the southwest.

0: and some locals are not thrilled about it.
1: Data centres use vast amounts of water. Where are they getting their water from? What are the impacts going to be on the local environment? Plus, we know climate change is here, it's happening. Why are we justifying building this big giant data centre that's going to use significant amounts of water, electricity?
0: And 2032 is not that far away.
2: Well, obviously, we are training up mobs of whipcrackers across outback Queensland, and rather than having little city kids run around with whips, we're working on taking a mob of kids to the city to do the opening and closing ceremonies.
0: Whipcracking, opals in the medals and Aussie sheepskin toys. We're going to hear how outback Queenslanders would like a bit of the bush showcased on the world stage at the 2032 Olympics. I'm Sinead Mangan and this is Australia Wide on Radio National. In a country Queensland town where agriculture has been the main industry for generations, residents are bracing for an artificial intelligence boom. Australia's largest data centre is proposed for a cattle feedlot just out of Dalby, 250 k's west of Brisbane. But the people of Dalby are worried they're being steamrolled in the race to embrace AI. Grace Nakamura has this story.
3: Come on in.
4: Ross Thornton chats to anyone who stops into his antique shop in Dalby on Queensland's Western Downs.
3: We talk about football, we talk about politics, we talk about what's going on in Dalby, the weather, you name it, we cover it.
4: Surrounded by history.
3: In aid of Miss Dalby competition, and it's dated 1927.
4: Mr. Thornton is worried about his town's future. Now a $32 billion data centre is proposed 40 kilometres out of town. It's the largest proposed in Australia so far and has drawn the attention of AI giant Anthropic. The company wants to use the first of four buildings at the proposed Western Downs Digital Park to power its AI model, Claude.
3: I'd have to say I'm mildly opposed to it because I don't know the ramifications of having it and what it'll do to our water supply and what it'll do to electricity supply and demand for electricity. People don't know enough about it. They're scared of the unknown, I suppose, would be how I'd describe it.
4: The Western Downs Regional Council is assessing the company's application, which it received in August. But on Friday, the Queensland Government confirmed it will be taking over from councils as the responsible assessor and coordinator for data centres in a yet-to-be-released planning framework. A spokesperson said it would be similar to the state's reforms on renewable energy development and that any deals done must be made with the backing of councils and communities. But Mayor Andrew Smith says he's been given a guarantee by the state government that his council will stay in charge of this project.
5: The Western Downs is confident in its ability to assess significant projects such as this one, and the state are as well. Otherwise, it would never have come to us in the first place without that state government framework.
4: But it might be out of council's hands. The developer, Zera DC, has applied for the Queensland government to step in to fast-track the approvals process. They've requested prescribed project status, which would allow the Coordinator General to take over responsibility from the council to prevent unnecessary delays.
1: I think a lot of the regional Queenslanders are worried about it because they know it's once big business comes in, you know, the locals don't have say.
4: Dalby resident Angela Prensler has been sharing around a petition to Parliament opposing the data centre. It's now racked up more than 21,000 signatures, the most of any open petition in Queensland.
1: I've heard data centres use vast amounts of water. Where are they getting their water from? What are the impacts going to be on the local environment? Plus, we know climate change is here, it's happening. Why are we justifying building this big giant data centre that's going to use significant amounts of water, electricity?
4: The developer has some answers, but it's important to note they're all estimates that are subject to change. During construction, they say they'll use recycled water from nearby gas operations. During operation, they plan to rely on rainwater and an on-site dam. It's an ambitious proposal that some experts say deserves closer scrutiny.
6: So this is the Western Downs. That's where this data centre is planned for. And you can see underneath the data centre there, there's three gas-fired power stations.
4: In Chinchilla, north of Dalby, Shay Dougal earned her PhD researching the impacts of

0: coal seam gas industry on the Western Downs. Now she's looking at how another industry could reshape this agricultural region.
1: Because it's such a massive user of energy and water, this area, which has become energised through the use of fossil fuel, unconventional gas, renewables, solar, wind, BESS, it's created an energy-enabled landscape that's drawing in energy-enabled industries like AI. So it's becoming quite a concerning level of industrialisation for a region whose best and highest use is agriculture.
0: Dr. Dougal is worried that's cutting local communities out of the decision-making process.
1: It has massive risks that we need to make sure we identify and manage up front. If we're fast-tracking a project, we're not doing that.
0: At the front of his antique shop, sitting on a well-worn wooden bench, Mr. Thornton says he just wants to avoid the town seeing another boom and bust.
2: And no one wants that. No one wants that. We want stability and we want things to flow along at an orderly pace. Casual, relaxed, don't tell anyone about it. We don't want them coming out here. We like it the way it is. Yeah, no, it's a great place to live. It really is.
3: Ross Thornton from Dalby, finishing that story there from Grace Nakamura.
4: You're listening to ABC Australia Wide.
3: The cost of rent is rising all around the country and regional Australia has proven not to be immune. Added to that, in tourism towns like Busselton in Western Australia and Byron Bay in New South Wales, it can be nigh on impossible to find a rental because of the numbers of properties listed on Airbnb for short-term accommodation. In response, South Australia is now the third state to enlist a registry for landlords choosing to use their property for short-stay accommodation rather than long-term rental. Aidan McNamara has been covering this story from Mount Gambier on the limestone coast in South Australia. Now, Aidan, describe to me what the rental market is like in Mount Gambier.
5: Well, Mount Gambier is interesting. If you look at the house prices in the last 5 years, they've literally doubled according to REA Group data. And with that, rents have climbed too, and the vacancy rate is less than 1%. Panola, for example, a very well-known wine area, very famous, very popular for tourism, but not a large town. There are people who are renting there who or living there that can't even find a property. So there's this caravan park there that has a number of people renting there just indefinitely because they're still looking for properties. So housing is quite an issue there, particularly in these tourist towns.
3: The market is tight, as you describe. So South Australia has just decided to go down the road of this registration system. How does that work?
5: There's a bit of an asterisk around that now because it's still very much being worked out. These registration systems aren't new. On a statewide level, New South Wales and WA already have a similar scheme in place. In both cases, there's a initial registration fee and then a renewal fee beyond that. So South Australia is looking to go down that path, but it's still in the consultation period at this stage.
3: You spoke to Jackson Hills, who's the Chief Executive of National Shelter. Let's have a listen to what he had to say.
6: You can't manage what you can't measure. And a logical place to start is, like, what are the volumes of short-term rental accommodation in different locations? Are we comfortable with those volumes serving their purpose? And what impact is that having on the broader housing system to sort of support our local workforce and local economies? And there's some trade-offs there, especially in some, you know, high-frequented tourism locations. But we'd be better off understanding exactly what the levels are first before we just have the arbitrary policy responses. And that's why we're interested in what South Australia is currently looking at as well.
5: That was Jackson Hills. He's the CEO of Shelter. He pointed to places like Noosa, where he suggests maybe they don't have that balance right and there's been impacts on employment, particularly in the hospitality sector, where people just can't live close enough to work there who are locals. So in cases like that, that's maybe where they would look to do some sort of levy or do some sort of policy, which I believe they're doing on a local level down there.
3: You spoke to Jenny Bickley, who's a local accountant who runs Airbnbs in Mount Gambier. What did she have to say?
5: She thought that this could be a good opportunity to get rid of what she called cowboys, people who maybe aren't following the rules. But she was a little bit apprehensive of where this data might go, if it's going to be public, who has access to it. She says, well, when people book through Airbnb or other providers for my property, you don't know where the address is until you've paid it, until the very last moment. It's not public knowledge. These properties that are often empty for parts of the day or parts of the year are earmarked as being Airbnbs. Maybe that'll increase theft or people intruding or other examples like that.
7: The housing crisis is not just the Airbnb accommodation. It's the cost of all the

0: building materials. He can't believe how much wood has gone up. So to build a house now is just, so there's a lot more costs and influences that are occurring as to the housing accommodation, not just Airbnb operators.
1: Mount Gambier resident Jenny Bickley, Aidan McNamara in Mount Gambier, thanks for chatting to Australia Wide.
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1: You're listening to the ABC's National Regional Current Affairs Show, Australia Wide, with me, Sinead Mangan. Now, every day, we bring you the news that's happening outside city limits. Anything from the numbers of data centres earmarked for regional Australia to the wisdom of Australia's oldest man who hails from Grafton in New South Wales. That story coming up.
3: No drinking, no smoking, although he ate white bread. He wasn't into today's health stuff.
1: Some tips and tricks about how to live until you're 113. Imagine the oldest man in Australia is 113. If you miss a show, you can always find us on the ABC Listen app. All you need to do is type in Australia Wide. You'll find our turquoise tile. And while you're there, why not subscribe so you can get great stories from all around the country whenever it suits you. Australia Wide brings together all the great reporting from the ABC's 52 regional bureaus. So join us every day for the latest in regional news. Hundreds of university students and other participants from as far away as India travelled to Outback New South Wales over the weekend for an international rocket competition. Roughly 20 teams designed, built and launched rockets from a remote sheep station near the tiny town of White Cliffs. And our reporter Bill Ormond was there.
4: 3, 2, 1.
5: Launching thousands of feet into the air, a 5-metre-tall, 40-kilogram rocket takes off from a remote field in far west New South Wales. It's one of around 15 rockets launched by students as part of the Australian University's rocket competition. It's in its third year, and the AURC's director, Jennifer He, describes it as a crucial link between education and industry.
6: The competition started in 2019, which took place in Queensland. After COVID and some motor issues, the recent launch event, which hadn't taken place since 2019, was last year in 2025, out here in Wycliffe. The competition largely serves to connect the bridge between students mainly studying engineering in university and the engineering industry or aerospace industry.
5: Students are aiming to get closest to a self-designated target of either 5, 10 or 30,000 feet.
6: They're making them completely from scratch. They're performing all the verification and analysis on them. Some of them are even making their parts in-house at their universities.
5: 22-year-old Dean Sefnat is part of the University of Technology Sydney's 30-person team, which has spent the past 11 months working on the design for their rocket.
4: One.
5: The data shows their rocket came within 40 feet of their 10,000 feet target.
7: There was so much that went into it and we were so eager to go, so nervous at the beginning, and yeah, definitely everyone's super, super happy about it. All for the knowledge that it will pay off, and today is the day that it paid off, so we're really happy about that.
5: His teammate Matthew Sutcliffe says it was worth the effort in the end.
8: All the nerves that were building up to it and just the relief after a perfect flight, it was just made my whole day.
5: But why have a launch site on a sheep station in outback New South Wales? Liam Grieve is one of the event organisers from Endeavour Aerospace. They're overseeing proceedings and say safety is a key priority.
9: The site was chosen specifically for its remoteness, both in terms of the airspace above and the fact that we can be 14 kilometres from pretty much anyone, so that what we're doing here is fully contained. What these teams are working on is quite complex. I mean, it is rocket science at the end of the day, so there's 1,000 things that need to go right, so we just want to make sure, and this site allows us to make sure that members of the public and those who are just around in general are safe while we're out here launching rockets.
5: Others, like Australian Youth Aerospace Association President Mietha Snooks, says there's plenty of things that can go wrong when it comes to rockets.
10: The biggest challenge in rocketry or in aerospace here is the integration of complex systems. So ensuring that each part of your rocket system operates not just by itself, but throughout the whole process. I'm not just talking about the physical structure, but I'm also talking about pre-launch, actual launch, recovery, and any further research or input you might be having in your payloads. Ensuring that that all operates, doesn't conflict, and that if something does go wrong, you can figure out where it went wrong.
5: While some teams have as few as 5 participants, others like the University of Queensland have between 180 and 190 people involved in all phases of the design, construction, marketing and launching their rocket. Thomas Molesworth is UQ's managing director.
9: As much as we can like model and simulate, there's really no telling how it will perform out on the pad. And so we've got to be prepared to deal with any of those challenges as they come up.
5: He says there's a collaborative feel to the whole competition between students from different teams. But it's also a great chance to meet with future employers who sponsor the event, who work in defence, space, engineering and the university sector.
9: I'm definitely interested in aerospace engineering and I want to work in the aerospace industry in future. And I guess this is a really good way to apply some of those skills that I've learned in class to real engineering challenges before moving into the workforce full time. Also just love the rockets. It's really cool to see.
1: That was University of Queensland student Thomas Molesworth ending that story there from Bill Ormond from the Whitecliffs Outback Rocket Competition. As 2032 approaches and Olympic venues planned and built, Outback artists are putting their hands up and offering suggestions of how bush culture might be part of the Olympic Games. Lachlan Ford has this story for us.
2: Well, obviously, we are training up mobs of whipcrackers across Outback Queensland, and rather than having little city kids run around with whips, we're working on taking a mob of kids to the city to do the opening and closing ceremonies.
4: Amanda Lynn Pearson knows her way around Australian Outback art forms.
2: We just pretty much tell everybody that we're up for it and we're ready. I mean, I'm sure there's going to be a bunch of people that will come down from Cairns in scuba diving gear too.
4: The co-founder of comedy and circus troupe The Crack Up Sisters, based in the western Queensland town of Winton, says including Outback performance at the 2032 Olympics would show a different side of the state.
2: The Outback is a huge part of it and it's unique, as are all of our parts of our country and everybody's country. I think it's really important to be genuine to your place.
4: In an Olympics, the government is pitching as for all of Queensland. Other groups, more than 1,000 kilometres from where the Olympic Stadium will be built, are suggesting ways they could contribute.
11: Every piece of opal that we find, every one of them's got a story behind it.
4: Daniel Black, president of Queensland Boulder Opal Association, says opal miners have aspirations for their precious stones to bedazzle some of the most important elements of the Olympic Games.
11: You know, whether that's within gifts to dignitaries that might come over for the Games, whether that's within our medals or even within the torch itself.
4: What does that mean for procurement? Because, you know, opals, it's not the kind of thing that you can just sit down and hammer out. You've got to find them, right?
11: Yeah, correct. I mean, there's going to be a whole range of challenges that we'll have to work through. And some of that is finding the volume of opal. You know, I do think it's quite achievable because we do have a bit of time from here to the Games. And we do have quite a lot of opal miners out there that go between finding opal. And I think a lot of opal miners would be really proud to see their opal in the Olympic Games.
4: In the small town of Tambo, the local teddy shop wants to see its sheepskin toys in the hands of athletes and fans. Co-owner Alison Shaw says the team has pitched an idea for a mascot for the Games.
12: We made this little koala and we put him out to our, you know, social media, to our world, and said, name him. And, yeah, Bungie came back because Bungie means friendship. And we felt that all the athletes coming to the Games would arrive as strangers and leave as friends.
4: But the team are ready to produce merchandise for whatever official character is revealed.
12: The new symbols and mascots, we want to make them. That's, you know, whether it's made of sheepskin or made of another fabric, there's no reason why we can't be the manufacturers here in Queensland. I think it really needs to be Queensland Games. You know, that there's not just the southeast corner or that, and that is happening a bit with like the rowing going to Rockhampton. But yeah, I think it's an opportunity for the likes of us to be in there making something to share the love all around. Everyone gets a bit of the pie, the Olympic pie, right all the way out here in Tambo as well.
4: In the meantime, the Winton whip cracking team are honing their skills with 2032 on the horizon.
2: Look, we could be cracking in time if we're not careful. Yeah, I can see it definitely is an opener. Yeah. Or if an event's going a little boring, you know, let's whip it up a gear.
1: Lachlan Ford reporting there. To New South Wales now, where a Grafton man has just blown out all 113 candles on his birthday cake. Ken Weeks is now the oldest man in Australia and the second oldest in the world. Eloise Farrow-Smith headed along for the celebrations.
13: It's been more than a century since Ken Weeks last heard that school bell.
14: They took the town. I can't remember.
13: In a trip down memory lane, Ken, in a vintage car, was visiting his old haunts, including the place he went to school, Carrs Creek Public, in the northern New South Wales town of Grafton. His granddaughter is Eunice Weeks.
15: I would describe Grandpa as a very determined person, and I think as a granddaughter, he's always been really kind and caring to me.
13: Ken's son, Ian Weeks, says his dad is still fairly agile, despite his voice having tired after 113 years of use. So what's the secret to living to 113?
3: He lived a plain, simple life, no drinking, no smoking, although he ate white bread. he wasn't into today's health stuff. Steak and veggies and not very much sweet stuff, just plain food.
13: Ken Weeks raised two children, Ian and Noel, and was married to his wife Jean McPhee for 45 years before she died in 1986. He lived at home until 105 before moving into an aged care centre in Grafton.
16: A bit difficult on that rocky road, but we'll get there.
17: Still good on his feet, isn't he?
15: Yeah, he does well.
13: The residential services manager at WID in Grafton is Sandra Osborne.
18: He has a set routine every day. He continues to do his exercises, even though at 113 his mobility has decreased a little bit.
13: Eunice Weeks says even though her grandpa now lives in care, he's still very independent, even making his bed if someone doesn't beat him to it.
15: Even now in the home, if he can do it for himself, he will want to continue to do that. So he wants to feed himself, he's still organising his bed, and he likes to choose his own clothes. We still really respect his independence, his ability to make his own decisions.
13: And Ken's interests still span well beyond his surroundings.
15: He's also still curious about the world, so he still listens to the news and he will have questions about what's going on in the world.
13: 113 years cements Ken Weeks' position as the world's second oldest man, and this year he exchanged birthday wishes with the world's oldest man, 114-year-old João Marinho Neto, who incredibly shares October 5 as his date of birth too.
19: He's wishing you a happy 113th birthday.
14: Thank you.
15: Jao's family had sent us a picture of him wishing Grandpa happy birthday, so we could explain that to Grandpa. And then Grandpa just smiled and was amazed that there was someone else that had the same birthday as him, who was a whole year older.
13: Celebrating 113 years is quite the milestone, but it seems more Australians should get ready to stockpile the candles. According to data from the Australian Bureau of Statistics, there were around 4,300 people aged over 100 in 2019. Today, there are more than 8,300. And looking to the future, the ABS estimates that by 2070, there will be close to 60,000 Aussies having notched up a century.
19: Look at the beautiful cake they've made. Isn't that beautiful? Oh, beautiful flowers. Happy 113th birthday, Grandpa.
13: Ken Weeks is enjoying his birthday surrounded by his friends, with no shortage of candles to blow out, and continuing to live life on his own terms.
15: He grew up in a country town. He had a family. He worked different jobs. Consistently hard, industrious work. So to me, it's remarkable that just an ordinary man has lived this long. I'm just thankful that he's also my grandfather.
1: How lovely. That's Ken Weeks' granddaughter, Eunice Weeks, and she was ending that story from Eloise Farrow-Smith. And that is Australia Wide for today. I'm Sinead Mangan. It's been lovely to have your company. Cheerio.
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0: Hello, I'm Fran Kelly, host of the Radio National Hour, right here at 6 p.m. every weeknight or any time as a podcast. In 1996, Krista Pike was sentenced to death for the torture and murder of her classmate, 19-year-old Colleen Slemmer. She spent the past three decades on death row, mostly in solitary confinement. And after exhausting her appeals, she was scheduled to be executed by lethal injection last Wednesday. But Krista Pike didn't die. According to her lawyers, two doses of pentobarbital were administered before she was rushed to hospital, where they say she remains in a critical condition, unconscious and on a ventilator. So how did the protocols for a state-sanctioned execution go so wrong? And what happens now that Tennessee's governor has halted executions there for the rest of the year? Robin M. Maher is the executive director of the Death Penalty Information Centre and, as a lawyer, has previously represented prisoners on death row.
1: Certainly something went desperately wrong, and we do have some idea. For one thing, Tennessee officials had botched the previous execution they tried. In May, they tried to execute Tony Carruthers. In that attempt, they were unable to access a vein after puncturing that poor man several times trying to find a vein. They ultimately had to call off the execution. And so there was a lot of concern that the same staff, the same execution team members were going to be presiding over Krista Pike's execution and might have similar difficulties. And even more alarming, her own lawyers warned Tennessee officials that she had an underlying condition that would make vein access very difficult. But instead of responding to those concerns, Tennessee officials did nothing. There was no backup plan. There was no special training for the staff members. And so when they did try to administer the lethal injection drugs, it certainly appears that they were not able to access a vein. And instead, those lethal drugs went into her muscle. And that means that it did not work the way it was intended to work. If the drugs had been received into her bloodstream, it probably would have killed her. She received two doses of pentobarbital. But instead, they saw her arms becoming purple and swollen, which, again, was symptoms of the drugs not accessing the vein. So we think that's likely the cause of her surviving this execution attempt. But the real cause of this botch is inadequate training and inadequate attention to the condition of this woman before she was almost put to death, and really the secrecy that surrounds everything that the Tennessee officials do, meaning they would not answer questions, they would not provide additional information to the public, all of which contributed to the terrible event we saw Wednesday night.
0: And despite the secrecy, we do have some descriptions of how this went, and I've heard that witnesses say they heard choking and struggling an hour after Krista Pike received that first injection of pentobarbital, and after a second dose failed to kill her, she was put in hospital. I know that you have spoken to her lawyers, but also to some of the witnesses to this failed execution. I mean, what did they tell you about how long the process took? Because that in itself is another kind of barbarism, isn't it? Just the length of time of this horrible process.
1: Well, that's right. And of course, we don't know for sure what Krista Pike was experiencing during that time. But from the sounds she was making, it sounds like she was in pain. She was attempting to help them find a vein on her body.
0: Wow.
1: By directing them to try different parts of her arm, which is, you know, quite a thought. Can you imagine? And we know that the curtain came down twice, that left most of the witnesses sitting in the dark, just listening to this woman gasping and breathing and in some obvious pain and suffering and discomfort. So the execution itself went on for almost an hour. Her lawyers attempted to get to a telephone to

0: to make a call to the judge to stop the execution. They were not able to reach a phone. When they did reach a phone, it rolled directly to voicemail. I mean, this was just, you know, a series of mistakes and errors that you couldn't imagine happening when the state brings all of its power and resources to bear to execute a human being. It was just chaos.
1: Last time we spoke, Robin, we were talking about some states bringing back the death by firing squad, which, you know, I said from this distance here in Australia where we don't have the death penalty seemed absolutely macabre. I mean, lethal injection was introduced, I think, because it was seen as the most humane option of state-sponsored murder. What do we know about this drug that was administered, pentobarbital, and how the prisons are accessing it and what the, seems a strange word to use, but reliability of this drug is?
0: Well, you know, part of the problem with lethal injection is that there are not always trained medical professionals on the execution team.
1: Why not?
0: In the United States, well, for one reason, in the United States, medical doctors are ethically forbidden from participating in executions. There was a physician on the Tennessee team, although he was apparently the same doctor who presided over the earlier botched execution, and was not competent at all in participated in the attempt to cut down and access a larger vein on that man, was unable to do it. The training that most of the execution teams receive is another secret that most states keep from the public.
1: So, Robin, just take me back. I'm still stuck on you saying there is not a doctor present at these events?
0: In most cases, there are not physicians present at the execution. Again, in Tennessee, there was a doctor present, although, again, he was found to be grossly incompetent for the job. But in most other places, doctors do not participate because they are ethically prohibited by the American Medical Association from participating in executions.
1: I have read that Krista Pike actually requested she be hanged. Do you know if that's correct and if that request was considered?
0: Well, it is correct, and that also has, you know, a very gruesome history here in the United States in particular, because it has such a close association with the U.S. history of racial violence and lynching. So hanging is not a form of execution that is used by any state in the country now, although many other countries still use hanging as their primary method of execution, particularly in Asia. But here in the United States, it has this very, very sinister and violent association with lynching. And so her request was denied in part because no other state authorized that method of execution. But I should say just parenthetically that the law about challenging methods of execution, the legal standard to succeed is so very high right now, quite by design, that no method of execution has ever been found to be unconstitutional. So lawyers are forced to propose an alternate way to kill their own clients in order to prove that one method the state has chosen to use is unconstitutional.
1: You talked about the lack of training of those who are administering the drug. What about the drug itself? I think last time we spoke, you said Pfizer, which had been the main provider of this drug, pentobarbital, had stopped providing it. Who's compounding this drug? Who attests to the quality of the drug?
0: Right. And back to our secrecy problem. Most of the active death penalty states have passed statutes that prohibit the public from knowing where they are obtaining these drugs, how they are being stored, how they are being tested. And so we know that these tests are being, these drugs are being obtained sometimes through very sketchy means. We've had anecdotal reports and evidence-based reports that there is cash exchanges in parking lots. They are being imported illegally from overseas, and they're asking local pharmacies to compound these drugs. And that means there's no supervision, no sort of national check on efficacy or health standards. And sometimes those drugs are degraded because they aren't stored properly or tested. And so for a variety of reasons, the drugs that are ultimately used now in lethal injections are sometimes not

0: effective. They've degraded or they've expired, and they are not effective for their intended purpose.
1: Let's talk a little about this case. Krista Pike was 18 when she and her boyfriend tortured and killed their 19-year-old classmate Colleen Slemmer in 1995. She's the youngest woman ever to be sentenced to death in that state, and some have argued over the decades that the sentence was excessive. And I wonder what the basis of that argument was, given that if the death penalty is legal in that state, this was clearly a premeditated crime. So how are they arguing that?
0: Right. Well, this takes a little bit of explanation. In the United States, of course, the death penalty is not for the crime, not only for the crime. It's for the specific human being, the defendant who's accused of committing that crime. And so after someone is found guilty of a crime, there's a separate proceeding that talks only about who that person is, her background, her experiences, her successes, her failures, all of the information. And I would say, chiefly, any mental impairments, any sort of abuse or neglect that she might have experienced, all of which is to give the jury a full picture of who that person is before they decide whether she is worthy of life or death. Now, in this case, she was extremely young at the time of the crime. She had a co-defendant, her boyfriend, who was 17 years old, and another colleague, another friend that was with her at the time, also younger. So she was the only person eligible for the death penalty in that moment. The United States Supreme Court has held that no one under the age of 18 can be eligible for a death sentence because the science tells us that the brains of young people are not fully developed. So first of all, her young age, I think, would be evaluated very differently today if she were facing a capital jury today. But even more important than that, at her trial, her lawyers, her very inexperienced lawyers, did not present any information about her documented sexual and physical abuse. She was raped and sexually abused as a very young child all the way through her young adulthood. And that was documented. It was reported to the police. It was in the records. Inexplicably, her lawyers never presented that information to the jury. Why does this matter? She still committed a terrible crime. There's no doubt about that. What this information might have done is present a different picture to this jury. They might have seen a young woman who has victimized through her entire life, and that might have provided some context for the crime that she committed and may have persuaded them that she was more deserving of mercy than a death sentence.
1: Just finally, Robin, the appalling irony of the situation isn't lost on most, I'm sure, that within minutes last week we went from a situation in which the authorities were trying repeatedly to kill Krista Pike to then doctors doing everything they can to keep her alive and try and get her well again. Do you think Americans will continue to tolerate and support this system of justice?
0: You know, this case has galvanized public opinion like few I've seen in my decades of working on the death penalty. It was really remarkable. And even this event on Wednesday night, this even before her execution, people were watching this case very closely. After this execution, it has been unbelievable, the response from the public and the attention they are paying on this. I think it's a real moment for people to think hard about why they support the death penalty and reconsider it. I do think this is going to change public opinion.
1: That was Robin M. Maher, the Executive Director of the Death Penalty Information Centre. And if you want to hear more in-depth analysis of the events shaping our world, don't forget, tune in 6 p.m. tonight for the Radio National Hour or find me anytime on ABC Listen or wherever you get your podcasts. I'm Fran Kelly, and it's time now for today's episode of ABC News Daily with Sam Hawley. Have a great day.
2: Donald Trump has told voters to pretend he is on the ballot at the midterm elections, which are now less than a month away. That's not useful for Republican candidates who've been trying to distance themselves from the president, given his declining polling numbers. Today, staff writer at The Atlantic, David A. Graham, on whether there'll be a blue wave come November, with the Democrats taking control of the House and the Senate. I'm Sam Hawley on Gadigal Land in Sydney. This is ABC News, David.

0: A new poll indicates the president's support among Republican voters has dropped.
1: According to the latest Reuters Ipsos poll, Trump's approval rating has fallen to 32%, the lowest of his political career.
2: The president's approval rating is now at a second-year low in the NBC News poll.
3: This is where we've absolutely seen Donald Trump's numbers plummet into the ocean.
4: The polling suggests a blue wave is absolutely building.
5: Just get out and vote. If you do that, we're going to win, and we're going to win big. And we're going to shove it up their ass, okay?
6: David, the midterms are rapidly approaching in the United States, so I want to consider with you if there really will be a blue wave, a tsunami of support for Democratic candidates, or whether Donald Trump will surprise everyone again. Now, Donald Trump, he knows trouble is brewing, right? His polling numbers are, well, they're really bad.
7: Yeah, these are some of the worst polls that I can remember seeing. You know, going back maybe to the 2010 election when Democrats fared very poorly, we see very bad generic ballot polls on just which party people prefer. In individual races, we see bad polls in Senate races, in forecasts, in indicators like inflation and Trump's personal popularity. Really, every indicator is flashing red for Trump and Republicans.
6: Yeah, these figures are lower than any other president that's come before him. Reagan, George W. Bush, Biden. I mean, it's saying something.
7: It is. And I think Trump has always been unpopular, even when he's won. But he is reaching levels that are newly low even for him. And that's quite striking.
6: Well, David Trump, he won't be, of course, on the ballot come November, but the polling numbers, they do matter deeply for those who are. At a Republican so-called midterm convention last month, Donald Trump, he was actually urging voters to pretend he is running.
8: So I'm asking you to pretend that I'm on the ballot. Just one more time.
6: It kind of makes it a bit difficult for these other candidates, Republican candidates, to distance themselves from him, doesn't it?
7: It does. And we've seen some of them trying.
6: Yeah.
7: We've seen others embracing fate. It's funny, if you look back at the 2018 midterms when Trump was president previously, he said the same thing. You know, he asked supporters to pretend that he was on the ballot.
8: Republicans have to go out and vote. And they say if I was on the ticket, everybody would go, it would be a landslide. Even the fakers back there, they say that. And I'm not on the ticket, but I am on the ticket because this is also a referendum about me.
7: And the result was disastrous for Republicans. And some forecasters think that this might be even worse for Republicans than that was.
6: So, as you've noted in your reporting, a number of prominent Republicans have tried to distance themselves from Donald Trump. Just tell me what they've been doing, because it's quite rare, isn't it, for them to speak in this manner?
7: It is. It's very unusual to see any Republican breaking with Trump, partly because Trump has so much sway over the base of voters, you know, the core of Republicans who will vote no matter what, and partly because he tends to punish candidates who step out of line. But we've seen people talking about, for example, we saw an ad criticizing his stance on immigration. We've seen candidates saying that the war in Iran needs to end. People sort of trying to find these policies that are least popular and do something to separate themselves from the White House.
9: The war with Iran needs to end, and end quickly. When it does, energy costs will plummet.
10: It's why I've called for an immediate and successful end to the war in Iran so that families can see some relief at the pump and at the checkout line.
11: Mr. President, some of your immigration enforcement efforts have gone too far.
6: And Donald Trump, he hasn't actually done what he would normally do in response to that, which is hit out. He's sort of been a bit more quiet this time.
7: He's been a bit more quiet. He did take a shot at the Florida congresswoman who criticized his stance on immigration.
5: Now, I'm very strong on the borders, and she isn't. And she's a nice person. I got her elected. She got a little bit soft on the border.
7: But I think in many ways he does understand this. And another, I think, sign is Trump's travel schedule. Mm-hmm. He has not been traveling to a lot of states where there are endangered candidates and campaigning for them. And I think that's because they don't want him there. They see him as a liability. And in many cases, he seems to be taking that hint. and staying in Washington.
6: Yeah, and you have noted as well, of course, that it is actually not unusual for candidates to distance themselves from the president of the time coming up to a midterm, because midterms are notoriously bad for sitting governments.
7: Oh, right, exactly. This is a common pattern. Every year, or every midterm year, we see this happen. It maybe saves a few of them, but generally it simply doesn't work because people understand that they are punishing the party in power. And it doesn't really matter whether they like their representative specifically. They represent that party. They represent this suite of policies. And voters want something different.
6: Yeah, you say it reminds you of a moment in the TV show Arrested Development. You better explain that.
7: Right. Yes, there's this wonderful scene in Arrested Development where a couple is trying to fix their relationship. And one of them suggests an open relationship and then says, well, it never works for anyone, but it might work for us. And that's what this feels like to me. It's become a meme, and I thought of it right away when I saw these people trying to distance themselves from Trump.
6: So it's going to be pretty hard for these Republicans to save themselves, by the sound of it.
7: That's right. And a bit of the irony is the ones who are most likely to lose are those who are more moderate and maybe have more distance from Trump, but they're also in districts where they're more vulnerable. And so I think we'll see them get cleaned out while some of the hardliners will return to Congress.
6: Okay, well, David, let's consider now how well the Democrats could do in the midterms. There is talk, as we said, of a blue wave or even a tsunami. What do you make of that? Could Republican electorates turn Democrat? That's what would have to happen, of course.
7: I think there will be many districts that do flip. You know, there are districts that were close to begin with, but we also see even in places where Trump won by maybe 10, 15 points just 2 years ago, polling showing very close races. I think it's a foregone conclusion at this point that the House will go Democratic. It's only a couple seats away, and so Democrats don't have to make many pickups there. And the question now seems to be, can Democrats really win the Senate, which would require them both holding some seats and picking a few up? Mm. And at the beginning of this cycle, a year, 2 years ago, that seemed like a pipe dream. And now it seems like it's very much in reach.
6: Yeah, just tell me about some of these key battle states, you know, some of those states that would normally go to the Republicans that could actually flip at this point.
7: Yeah, I mean, I would look at Ohio, a state that has gone for Trump every time he's been on the ballot, where the Republican incumbent senator has been trailing in more or less every recent poll. I would look at North Carolina, which Trump has won every time he's been on the ballot. It seems very likely that the Democratic popular former governor will win the race there. In Alaska, many polls suggest that a Democrat could pick up that seat. These are just not places that seem to be on the map. And then we talk about a state like Kansas, which is deeply red, and it's hard to know what to believe, but the polls show it's at least a close race there. That's very concerning for Republicans.
6: And this all has to do, does it, with the cost of living, with how much people are paying for things?
7: I think it's not just the cost of living. Mm-hmm. I mean, Trump's policies are unpopular. People see him as being focused on things that they're not concerned about. They've been upset about things like the Epstein files. But I think the big thing these days is the economy. And it's every time they go to fill up their car, they're paying more for gasoline. They're paying more for goods at stores because diesel prices are up, and that makes shipping more expensive. And they're just very closely exposed to that, and they see the economy going in the wrong direction.
6: Donald Trump, he's also had some losses in the Supreme Court, hasn't he?
7: Yeah, the Supreme Court has shot down some of Trump's plans to try to change elections. He wanted to crack down on mail balloting. He wanted to sort of direct the way states work through the Postal Service. And he's had a few other attempts. There's been gerrymandering, redistricting in some states. And the court has not looked positively on those things. It's given him a few small victories. But overall, his attempts to change the election system and make the playing board more favorable to him has not worked in this year.
6: The Vice President J.D. Vance on the All In podcast, he was asking voters for another chance.
12: There's a lot of good that's been done, but there's a lot of work left to do. Give us another chance, or give us another couple of years to continue to work on the amazing things that we've been doing for the past 2 years.
6: But he did reject suggestions that the result in November could be as bad as 2006, when George W. Bush, he lost both the House and the Senate.
13: This is a close election.

0: if you look at race by race, it was close. The cumulative effect, however, was not too close. It was a thumping.
1: What do you think, though? Could it really be that bad?
2: Many political reporters, I think, have been a bit chastened by the Trump years, where Trump seems to defy political gravity. And so it's very hard to believe the polls and to know that we could really get that serious a rejection. Mm. But if you look at the economic indicators and you look at the polling and you look at the map, I don't think that it's impossible to imagine something like 2006.
1: Wow. Okay. And if that was to happen, that sort of success for the Democrats, what do you think, David, that would mean for the rest of Donald Trump's presidency and for his power?
2: I think Trump would be facing many more investigations. He'd be facing probes. It would be really difficult for him and annoying for him. He might face impeachment. Members of his cabinet could face impeachment. There's a variety of ways that I think this would be bad for him. By the same token, Republicans have barely done anything with Congress in the last 2 years. They haven't passed a lot of legislation. They haven't done a lot of oversight. They have a very narrow margin in both chambers. And so in some ways, it's not clear that losing Congress would make a huge difference in the way Trump conducts his presidency. He sort of acts unilaterally, quasi-monarchically, and I imagine he would continue to do that with Democrats in charge in Congress.
1: What do you think we should expect from him then in the lead up to this November poll? Will he change his tune? Is he going to be trying to win back votes? What should we expect from Donald Trump?
2: When Trump has his back against the wall, he tends to act out more and act in even bigger ways. And we have seen threats of a national emergency. We've seen heckling of Democrats and of his own party. We've seen an offer to send $5,000 to every voter if Republicans win, which doesn't seem like he probably means it, but it is something he said.
3: If the Republicans win the House of Representatives and the United States Senate, both of them, because of our tremendous strength and success economically, I will issue a dividend to every adult citizen in the United States of America for $5,000.
2: I think we're going to see more of these big gestures, more of the sort of acting out and the mercurial personality, because Trump always wants to be the center of attention, but also he doesn't seem to have a lot of ideas for how to fix this.
1: Yeah.
2: So I think it will be a wild ride.
1: But what he really needs, of course, is for the war in Iran to end, and that doesn't look likely.
2: And he seems to have no plan or interest in doing that. Mm. So he's committed at this point.
3: Well, I'll tell you what, a lot of people don't call it a war. I call it a military conflict because it's small potatoes for us. It's not a big thing. We did Venezuela and we did this.
1: All right. Well, David, the Democrats are in a pretty strong position at this point, that's for sure. But I'm guessing that complacency would be ill-advised because Donald Trump, he has surprised us all before.
2: That's right. I think Democrats are taking nothing for granted at this point. They face a cash disadvantage. Republicans have more fundraising, which they are deploying in these last days. And I think many Democrats are also concerned about Trump trying to interfere with the elections. Mm. They also need to make sure that voters don't take a victory for granted and that they actually show up and vote, because turnout makes such a huge difference in these midterm elections.
1: David A. Graham is a staff writer at The Atlantic. This episode was produced by Ilaria Brophy and Louise Mylan. Audio production by Sam Dunn. Our supervising producer is Sydney Peed. I'm Sam Hawley. Thanks for listening.
4: Hello, I'm Sally Sara. This is Radio National Breakfast. Some of the top stories we are following for you today. Four Corners investigation finds some for-profit companies are targeting veterans but providing the bare minimum of care. You'll hear from the Minister for Veterans Affairs, Matt Keogh. And pre-COP in the Pacific, will it make a difference? I'll speak with Shadow Assistant Minister for International Development and the Indo-Pacific, Dave Sharma. That and many more stories ahead for you this morning on Radio National. It's news time. It is 6 o'clock.
5: Good morning, Brianna Shepherd with ABC Radio News. The Coalition will today unveil its long-awaited migration policy for if it wins government. Here's political reporter Lexi Junawick.

0: Under the Coalition's policy, the ABC understands net overseas migration will be reduced to 100,000 in the first year, then tied to the pace of home building, so around 170,000. That's drastically below the government's plan to lower net overseas migration from around 290,000 to 245,000 by June next year, then 225,000 by next financial year. Minor party One Nation's policy is to slash immigration by 750,000 places over 3 years to create what it's calling net negative migration. Shadow Cabinet is due to meet at 9:30 this morning before an expected announcement around 11 a.m.
1: Assistant Minister for Technology Andrew Charlton says Australians will get answers from big tech during today's parliamentary inquiry into AI. Last month, it was revealed an autonomous agent from OpenAI gained unauthorised access to a Medicare statistics website. Today, a senior representative from OpenAI will represent the company at the first day of the inquiry's public hearings in Sydney. Mr. Charlton says the government isn't afraid to stand up to big tech.
2: Big tech has some big questions to answer, and today Australians will get some of those answers. That select committee was established by the government in order to provide answers to Australians on some of the big questions in artificial intelligence.
1: 14 world leaders will travel to Tuvalu today to see how climate change is threatening the existence of small island communities as part of this week's pre-COP meeting. Here's climate reporter Romy Stevens in Fiji.
3: One of the world's least visited countries will receive global attention today as it hosts high-level climate talks. The turnout of global leaders has been slightly smaller than expected, with the Prime Minister of Mauritius and President of Timor-Leste the only non-Pacific heads of state attending. Tuvalu is on the front line of climate change, with rising seas, coastal erosion and extreme weather already forcing people to leave the nation. Australia's spearheaded the push for pre-COP to be held in the Pacific as part of broader efforts to strengthen regional relationships.
1: Staying with overseas news, and Israel's Prime Minister has been heckled during a speech marking the beginning of national commemorations for the third anniversary of the October 7 attacks. Here's Middle East correspondent Matthew Doran.
4: Benjamin Netanyahu was speaking at a state memorial for the victims of Hamas's surprise deadly raids when a man in the audience took to his feet and shouted he was a disgrace. Israeli media has reported him as being Yaakov Godot, whose son Tom was mistakenly shot by Israeli forces when they searched his house near the Gaza border on October 8. Mr. Godot said Mr. Netanyahu had failed to keep Israel safe and protect the around 1,200 people killed on that day before he was escorted away. Community-led commemorations will be held later this week on the third anniversary of the attacks.
1: A dozen bomber aircraft are returning to the US after they were quickly withdrawn from an English airbase at the centre of concerns over a possible threat from Iran. Here's North America correspondent Cayman Gok.
5: Some of the B-1 bombers have returned to their home stations in the United States after they were swiftly withdrawn from the United Kingdom's RAF Fairford base. US President Donald Trump confirmed there was a security threat.
6: I mean, they didn't fly out by accident. Yeah.
5: It comes only days after British police arrested and later released a group of men over a suspected terror plot at the base northwest of London. British Prime Minister Andy Burnham said there were strong indications Iran played a role in that incident, but Iran has denied involvement. Iran has previously threatened any base the US uses to attack the country is a legitimate target. Cayman Gok, ABC News, Washington.
1: And in sport, Mary Fowler has withdrawn from the Matilda squad ahead of soccer friendlies against Germany and Haiti. The Manchester City forward will not take part in this month's international matches due to personal reasons and will be replaced by midfielder Leah Davidson. Davidson has made 4 appearances for the national side since making her debut in 2024. The 2 fixtures continue Australia's preparations for next year's Women's World Cup in Brazil. And WA's weather, some afternoon and evening showers and possible gusty thunderstorms over the southern Gascoyne, southwest Goldfields, northern and eastern parts of the southwest land division. In Perth, sunny, heading for a top of 27 today. Right now in town, it's 10 degrees. ABC News.
7: Good morning, I'm Sally Sara. It is Tuesday, the 6th of October. Welcome to Radio National Breakfast. Coming up.
8: I'd make this point. World leaders don't generally come to pre-COPs. This is the first pre-COP where world leaders have been involved.

0: created specifically for that person. So the way that their face moves, the shape that the face is now that they've had a part removed.
1: For more than two decades, Sophie Fleming has been helping cancer survivors to reclaim their identity through facial prosthetics. She'll be my guest after eight this morning. All of that ahead here on Radio National Breakfast. I'm Sally Sara, coming to you from Ngunnawal Country in Canberra and acknowledging other custodians. It is 6 past 6. Well, first this morning, Oliver Gordon is here with an update on the news headlines. Hi, Ollie.
2: Morning, Sally. Expect migration to dominate discussion today. That's because the Coalition appears to be on the cusp of announcing its policy on the key issue. The Age and Sydney Morning Herald newspapers are reporting opposition leader Angus Taylor is poised to reduce migration to about a third of the current intake. We'll be following this story as it develops through the morning. Next up, a senior figure inside the AI boom is jetting in from the US to face a parliamentary grilling. OpenAI's chief strategy officer, Jason Kwon, will appear before a joint select committee on artificial intelligence in Sydney today. He'll likely face questions on what the tech company knew and how it responded to OpenAI hacking Medicare. That security breach saw an AI agent access a statistics page. It's prompted calls for new rules, including making it mandatory for AI companies to report critical incidents. Anthropic, Google and Microsoft will also front today's public hearing. Now to Tuvalu. High-level climate talks begin in the Pacific Island nation today ahead of the UN's COP31 climate conference next month. While Prime Minister Anthony Albanese is there, the turnout of global leaders is smaller than expected, with just two non-Pacific heads of state attending. The event will aim to show the world how warmer temperatures are threatening the existence of Pacific communities. And Spain's Prime Minister Pedro Sanchez has called a snap election. The vote will be held on November 29th. Anger over the country's housing crisis has led to widespread protests across Spain. The government tried to pass housing measures last week, an attempt to quell those protests. Those measures were rejected by Congress, triggering the election. And in England, the US has withdrawn all of its B-1 bombers from a British airbase. The move comes a week after five men were arrested nearby RAF Fairford on suspicion of preparing terrorist acts. Police were called to the base last month after a local farmer reported a group of men with several vans engaged in suspicious activity. It prompted a counter-terrorism probe and forced evacuations at 85 homes near the airbase. US Vice President J.D. Vance has said the move to bring the planes home was made out of an abundance of caution. Sally?
1: Thank you, Ollie. 9 past 6. Yemeni officials say Saudi-led coalition forces have recaptured several key areas from the Iran-backed Houthi rebels. It's part of a major offensive launched by the Yemeni government overnight, with the Saudi military coalition providing air cover. But while the US is reportedly providing intelligence and target identification, the Trump administration has been reluctant to provide further support. Adam Barron is a Yemen analyst and a fellow at the think tank New America and joins me now from Beirut. Adam, welcome to the program.
3: Thanks so much for having me.
1: Is this a big deal, this offensive?
3: Yeah, I think we're looking at one of the most decisive moments in Yemen's recent history. So I think if we're looking until recently, I would say over the summer, you had a 2 to 3 year long, possibly even more, ceasefire between the Saudis and the Houthi rebels. That has effectively collapsed. So what we saw was a few weeks ago, the Houthis managed to take control of almost the entire Red Sea coast of Yemen. Now you're seeing a decent degree of pushback. The question now, I mean, we're very much in fog of war mode, is whether or not we're seeing them taking back the city of Mocha, whether this is going to continue. But it very much, I mean, you know, the old school VCRs, right? It's as if everything has been on pause and we've pressed play. So you're seeing a real uptick in fighting in Yemen. And this is probably the most significant fighting we've seen in Yemen since 2020, 2021.
1: So whose offensive is this? Is it the Yemeni government's or is it Saudi Arabia's, do you think?
3: I would say it's a bit of column A and it's a bit of column B, right? I would say, you know, the Yemeni government is quite reliant on Saudi Arabia for

0: financial backing, for military backing, etc. And then there's also the element of this new Mecca alliance between Saudi Arabia, Turkey, and Pakistan, which I think, as we speak, has just concluded meeting, which is also offering support to Saudi Arabia in this. That being said, the fighters on the ground, for the most part, are Yemenis. And, you know, this is a civil war that's been going on since 2014, 2015. So you do have this real motivation, this idea that this may be a time where the tide could potentially turn. And then obviously the regional element speaks for itself. We're at a time when, particularly with the fallout of the war in Iran, things are more uncertain than ever.
1: Are the Saudi and Yemeni forces any more capable than last time they took on the Houthis? Has anything changed?
0: That is the question everybody is watching to see at this point. You know, as we know, you know, from 2015 onwards, the Saudis launched a significant offensive in Yemen that ended in them taking a ceasefire. Now, I mean, the Saudis are fundamentally saying that this is going to be different, that this is going to be a decisive move to really push the Houthis back. What you've seen now is a bit of a ground offensive, but also, once again, the reliance on air support. So, we're a few days in, so the key thing is going to be how things manifest over the current period. But what is clear is it really seems like there's going to be quite a bit of escalation, particularly since the Houthis are already messaging their intent to engage in pushback. They're very much threatening Saudi airspace, issuing warnings for civilian airlines flying to Saudi airports. So we're looking at something that could be quite a bit of escalation, not just within Yemen, but that affects the area around Yemen as well.
1: So the stated ambition ultimately appears to be ending Houthi control of Yemen. Is that remotely achievable in a military sense?
0: I think, you know, there's these ideas of these maximalist goals and things in the middle. I think the one thing is the Saudis had a ceasefire for some time. Obviously, it ended in this escalation. So, you know, both sides were not ready to make the concessions necessary to move forward. So I think part of this is about regaining momentum for the anti-Houthi side and the idea of pushing some sort of settlement in the medium term. That being said, I think this is a longer term goal, right? At the moment that we're speaking, it's escalation is the messaging we're getting very much from both sides. So you really see this kind of digging in for a more extended conflict.
1: When we look at the map of Yemen, what are the most important fronts at the moment?
0: I think, you know, Bab al-Mandeb is clearly the most important strategic part of Yemen. This is, you know, the key maritime choke point. A huge amount of the world's oil passes through there. It's the gates to the Suez Canal. So that's one key element. Also, the border area is quite significant for both sides. You have, you know, I'm being told by contacts that the Saudis and the Yemeni army are very intent on pushing in and establishing a buffer zone. At the same time, the Houthis view cross-border attacks as one of their most significant ways of putting pressure on Saudi Arabia. And that's before you get into key internal lines, which may not have as big of a geopolitical significance. But for example, if you look at the city of Taiz, which is now effectively under siege by the Houthis, you know, there's a huge humanitarian significance to a city of 2-3 million people being put effectively under siege.
1: The World Health Organization says more than 800 people have been killed since early August, and UN agencies say around 150,000 have been displaced. What could this new offensive mean for civilians?
0: Unfortunately, you know, Yemen is often predictable, but the one thing that always tends to be the case is that civilians get caught in the middle. The area where a lot of the fighting is on the west coast is relatively sparsely populated. That being said, it's also approaching the city of Taiz, which is one of Yemen's third largest city. If it does end up extending towards past Mocha, towards Hodeidah, that's also another major population center. So what you're having is a country that is already one of, if not the poorest in the Arab world, already facing a longstanding humanitarian crisis. We're seeing dynamics. Conflict obviously exacerbates these factors. And there's no real end in sight at this point, unfortunately.
1: Adam, what does all this mean for the broader conflict in the Middle East right now, and also for the flow and the price of oil?
0: I mean, to answer the latter question, it's not good for oil prices, I would say. A great degree of oil passes through Bab al-Mandab, and the Houthis have repeatedly and threatened and carried out attacks on Aramco, you know, Saudi oil facilities. What does it mean for the conflict in the wider Middle East? I think we're continuing to see this escalation. You know, you had this moment in the summer where the U.S. and Iran had an MOU, and it seemed like things would potentially be calming a bit. Unfortunately, since then, you've really seen the situation edging towards a multi-front, open-ended conflict. And there's the potential that this conflict between the Houthis and Saudi and the Yemeni government could also escalate. Particularly, there's the potential of Iran-backed forces in Iraq coming in to attack Saudi from that end. So really, we're looking at an unstable and unpredictable paradigm in the region, and this is just a new addition, a new escalation on top of all of that.
1: How crucial will the next few days and weeks be, Adam?
0: I think it's quite substantial. To a huge extent, if you looked at the Yemeni internationally recognized president of Yemen, Rashad Al-Alimi, gave a speech yesterday, and it was quite clear this is about recapturing momentum. Both the Houthis and the Yemeni government, in addition to the Saudis, are really looking to demonstrate that they're the ones with momentum. And I think whether you have pushback in one direction or rapid fire gains, it's quite substantial. But then at the same time, if you look at the terrain, if you look at the dynamics, if we look at, you know, how the past 10 odd years of conflict of Yemen have developed, for better or for worse, and unfortunately for the average Yemeni, it's the worst. I think we're really looking at a situation where we're settling into potentially another extended war of attrition.
1: Adam, thank you very much for your analysis this morning.
0: Thank you so much for having me.
1: Adam Barron is a Yemen analyst and a fellow at the think tank New America. 18 past six.
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1: Well, in a few minutes, Carrington Clark will be here to update you on business and economics. But first, Ukrainian President Volodymyr Zelensky says Ukraine is ready to participate in US-backed peace talks with Russia by the end of this month. The president has also accused Moscow of avoiding meaningful peace talks. It comes after Russia attacked key infrastructure, including a bridge in Kyiv at the weekend, as the German Chancellor made a surprise visit to the capital. Maria Zolkina is a political analyst and is head of regional and conflict studies at what's known as the Democratic Initiatives Foundation, and joins me now. Maria, welcome back to Radio National Breakfast.
4: Hello, good morning.
1: Well, what do you make of these latest comments from President Zelensky?
4: It's quite a stable position, a diplomatic position of Ukraine, transmitted by President Zelensky, that Ukraine is in favor of having at least a narrow ceasefire deal. At this moment, there is a kind of balanced situation between Russia and Ukraine, because Ukraine has been hitting severely Russian energy infrastructure when it comes to oil refineries on Russian territory, and Russia is hitting back, or actually targeting, Ukrainian energy infrastructure, aiming at making Ukrainian cities, including Kyiv, especially like unlivable spaces ahead of cold winter. And from Ukrainian point of view, when you both have some kind of leverage on what is important for your enemy, in this case, as we are in the war, so there is some kind of basis, there might be some kind of basis for a tactical ceasefire deal. And Ukraine has been pushing for it since quite some time already. However, unfortunately, I don't see that Russia will be making any deal, even if Russian, Ukrainian and American delegation will meet, as we all expect, in October, most probably not far from, not that far from Yemen, about which you have just spoken, somewhere in the Middle East again. There is U.S. delegation interested in making a deal ahead of elections and in the light of lack of other diplomatic successes of Trump diplomacy, especially regarding situation with Iran. There is Ukraine's interest in keeping Ukrainian cities functional ahead of winter. And there is Russian position, which Russia, I mean, is totally sure that if they double down on targeting energy infrastructure, social infrastructure of Ukraine, organize some kind of shutdowns and blackouts in Ukraine in winter, then Ukraine, from Russian perspective, will have no choice in winter or right after winter but to accept everything Russia has been putting on the table since basically 2022, but more actively since 2025 when Trump entered the White House again.
1: What will another winter of conflict mean for the civilians of Ukraine?
4: I think in Ukraine there is like kind of certain frustration about what's going on and whether the Ukrainian authorities have been really effective in preparing Ukrainian cities, especially such big cities as Kyiv is for winter. So partially, there are some kind of plans what to do if Russia continues, and most probably Russia will continue to hit Ukrainian infrastructure, like bridges you've mentioned. Kyiv has 8 bridges connecting left and right bank of Dnieper River, but these bridges are also important, not just for daily movement of people from one bank to another bank of the river, but also for train infrastructure, trains infrastructure of Ukraine, railway infrastructure of Ukraine, because it connected also through the Dnieper River via Kyiv, left and right bank of the river. So there is some kind of plan B on the table, how to help people move around the city in case one or two bridges will be out of functioning in winter. There is also quite an active discussion of what to do with Ukrainian schools, which are mostly online right now when it comes to Kyiv because of air alerts, constant air alerts. This is something new from the whole period of war. That it's not just for 1 or 2 hours like it was previously. I mean, air alerts, sirens, it's basically 24 hours. And there is an approach that some of the schools and some of the pupils might be probably relocated to other cities or to other regions in Ukraine to continue functioning, like, I mean, the educational process. But basically, if we speak about the majority of civilian population will not be largely moving out of Kharkiv or Kyiv, exactly because we are speaking about millions of people, and simply there is no spare places for them to be relocated. There is no will on the side of the people to relocate basically somewhere else if you don't know where and how you will be working, functioning, and where your kids will be accepted to the school. So most of the Kyiv residents will stay as we expect right now in winter. And last winter, when there were blackouts and there were no heating for during up to 3 weeks in the coldest period of time, again, because of thermal power plants were and heating stations were destroyed or broken by Russian missiles and drones. I think that experience of last winter assured part of the civilian population in Kyiv that they can survive. And that's why the winter which is ahead of us is not considered to be something which is unbearable from, you know, basic needs point of view.
1: Maria Zolkina, thank you very much for joining me this morning.
4: Thank you.
1: Maria is a political analyst and head of regional and conflict studies at the Democratic Initiatives Foundation. 6:25. Well, to business now, and Australia may be about to witness its second biggest float ever with artificial intelligence infrastructure startup Firmus expected to start trading later this month. Business and economics correspondent Carrington Clark is here. Carrington, the big basic questions. What is Firmus and why is it so valuable?
5: Yeah, you're going to be hearing a lot more about this. This has been bubbling around in the background, but kind of the hottest new thing in the Australian, about to be in the Australian stock market. So it builds what people describe as kind of AI factories based around the NVIDIA GPU chips, and NVIDIA is its most important.

0: partner. The numbers are kind of eye-watering. It's looking to raise about $8 billion for a valuation of the company of more than $40 billion when it launches later this month on the stock market. Basically, their argument is that they're able to build these factories. They've got two operating at the moment, and through a certain mix of technology, the way that they cool them, the way that they sign power agreements, that they're able to do this very efficiently and build these and produce these AI tokens to sell, which are a critical kind of the backbone of the artificial intelligence marketplace at the moment. So they've managed to partner, as I say, with NVIDIA and a range of other big players in the artificial intelligence space. And what they're planning on doing is a major expansion, building these factories not only in Australia but also in the Asia Pacific. And that's why we've got these kind of quite extraordinary evaluations. So at the moment, they're going through that process of trying to see who's interested. They say that there's too much interest already for the shares that they're wanting to sell. But this does look to be a kind of transformational moment potentially for Australia, and is really the most high profile Australian entrant into this artificial intelligence investment boom. They're slightly different than the other players who have built kind of who effectively rent out space for chips for technology companies to kind of rent the space. They're actually controlling the whole system. So it'll be interesting to see how it goes.
1: What are the risks or the vulnerabilities of the business model?
0: Yeah, it kind of dovetails to what we saw last week. Remember, we had the Reserve Bank out with its financial stability review and talking about the concerns about the investment boom in artificial intelligence, that basically profitability just doesn't meet those expectations. The biggest risk for Firmus, like it is for other technology players in this space, is that the revenue that they're expecting to get just doesn't eventuate, because they are so tightly coupled with NVIDIA. NVIDIA is a major stakeholder in Firmus. It's also the supplier of these artificial intelligence chips. At the moment, NVIDIA is by far and away the most important company in the world, right? In terms of so much of the artificial intelligence investment boom is based around NVIDIA chips and being the most important and the leading chip in that space. The question is, of course, if other players get in there and suddenly that lead is lessened or someone overtakes them, does that start to change the model for companies like Firmus who are so tightly linked to it? And the other big risk about building data centers at the moment is, can you sign the agreements to A, get adequate power, to get adequate access to water, and not facing local opposition to actually building these type of centres? You know, that we can see growing blowback in Australia, but also around the world, about where these are being positioned, what they mean for energy use, energy prices in that local area, and whether or not people just want to live near them. So that's kind of the operational risk as they go through this process. And then that question about whether or not profit will actually meet that expectation, given how, these quite extraordinary numbers that we're seeing posted at the moment about how much the company is worth.
1: Thank you, Carrington.
0: Thank
1: Carrington
0: you.
1: Clark. Coming up, as pre-COP meetings continue in Fiji and Tuvalu, several world leaders appear to have pulled out. So can the meeting still make a difference? I'll be speaking with the Shadow Assistant Minister for International Development in the Indo-Pacific, Dave Sharma, and you'll hear more about the Treasurer's pitch to business leaders in Japan. You'll be hearing from Professor Shiro Armstrong. But right now on Radio National, it's coming up to news time. It is 6:30.
2: Good morning, Brianna Shepherd with ABC Radio News. The Australian Defence Force has confirmed an Australian Army soldier has died during a training exercise in the Northern Territory. The incident happened yesterday at the Mount Bundy training area, which is around 60 kilometres south of Darwin. Five other Australian Army soldiers were also injured. In a statement, Defence says next of kin has been notified and has requested the privacy of Defence members and families to be respected at this time. National and international delegates are arriving in Perth CBD for the next instalment of the country's largest defence expo, Land Forces. Here's state political reporter Courtney Withers.
3: The huge three-day defence expo gets underway this morning, featuring almost 1,000 exhibiting organisations. The event, marketed as an opportunity to discover the latest

0: cutting-edge land defence technologies will include speeches, networking sessions and an expo floor lined with tech. WA police have been granted extra powers to prevent any repeat of the violence outside the same event in Melbourne 2 years ago. Police will be able to stop and search, confiscate items, request ID and exclude and evict people from the security area outside the Perth Convention and Exhibition Centre. A planned protest is expected to commence early this evening.
1: OpenAI's chief strategy officer will today front up to a parliamentary inquiry following revelations autonomous agents from the company hacked a Medicare website. The breach only came to light in September, months after the rogue robots breached the government's statistics portal. The committee's chair, Labor MP Jo Briskie, says she wants to know what OpenAI has done to prevent future breaches.
2: It's about how do we make sure that doesn't happen again, what needs to change from OpenAI's perspective, and also how do we make sure more broadly across all of those big companies that they are getting the mechanisms in place to mitigate against the known risks.
1: The WA Premier says decades-old plans for a desalination plant at Esperance could be part of the Goldfields' future water security mix. Roger Cook made the comments as work begins on a $543 million upgrade of the historic Goldfields water pipeline. Mr Cook says the government looked very closely at an Esperance desalination plant before opting to increase the capacity of the existing pipeline.
3: We'll need desalination plants the length and breadth of this state, both as part of a growing economy but also a drying planet. So whether you ultimately see Esperance feeding the Goldfields or simply meeting the needs of the growing Esperance community, I think you will need desal there.
1: The comments represent a backflip after Labor heavily criticised the Nationals for campaigning on the Esperance proposal during last year's state election. Overseas now, and King Charles's brother, Andrew Mountbatten-Windsor, is taking legal action against British police over his arrest earlier this year. Here's Europe correspondent, Mazoe Ford.
4: Andrew Mountbatten-Windsor isn't challenging his high-profile arrest, but rather the search warrants British police carried out at his home and former home at the time. The King's younger brother was detained on suspicion of misconduct in public office in the wake of information that emerged from the Epstein files. The investigation is still ongoing, but the former prince denies any wrongdoing and no charges have been brought. His lawyers have applied for a judicial review to challenge the lawfulness of the warrants used for Sandringham and Royal Lodge. A hearing will be held at the High Court on Thursday. Mazoe Ford, ABC News, London.
1: The Nobel Prize in Medicine has been awarded to an American neuroscientist and two German physicists for their work in the field of optogenetics. The BBC's Fergus Walsh has this report.
5: The field of optogenetics was born when Pieter Hegemann and Georg Nagel discovered a protein in a single-celled alga that enabled it to swim towards a light source. Karl Deisseroth worked out how to use this light-controlled protein to switch on nerve cells in the brains of mice. The Nobel Committee said using light, scientists can now bring memories to life, create feelings, and study neurons involved in psychiatric and neurological disorders.
1: Western Australia's weather, areas of smoke haze in the southwest, windy at times over western parts of the Gascoyne, and afternoon showers and the chance of a thunderstorm over the northern Kimberley. In Perth, sunny today, heading for a top of 27. Right now in town, it's 11 degrees. ABC News.
6: Hello and welcome to Radio National Breakfast. I'm Sally Sara, coming to you from Ngunnawal Country in Canberra and acknowledging other custodians. Coming up...
7: I'd make this point. World leaders don't generally come to pre-cops. This is the first pre-cop where world leaders have been invited at all. As the President of Palau said, if you get one, you're doing well, because Prime Ministers and Presidents don't go to pre-cop.
6: Managing expectations. Pre-COP meetings continue in Fiji and Tuvalu, with several leaders, world leaders, appearing to pull out. Also ahead...
8: Oil prices are rising again. Refinery disruptions are contributing to global diesel shortages. Now, despite all of this upheaval, our two nations are really well placed to succeed in the decades ahead.
9: You'll hear more about the Federal Treasurer's pitch to business leaders in Japan. That'll be in this half hour. Remember, the text line is open for you if you want to send through your feedback this morning, 0418 226 576, or you can send a message on ABC Listen. Now, let's take a look at the weather for the capital cities today. In Perth, sunny for you and 27 degrees. Darwin, possible shower and 33. Brisbane, a shower or two and possible storm, 29. Sydney, a shower or two and 27. Canberra, mostly sunny, 22. Melbourne, shower or two and 19. Hobart today, showers and 15 degrees. And in Adelaide, you're expecting a shower or two and a top of 20 degrees. Well, the Prime Minister Anthony Albanese is heading to Tuvalu today to see how climate change is threatening the existence of small island nations. The visit is part of a four-day event which Australia is co-hosting in the Pacific ahead of November's UN Climate Conference in Turkey. Mauritius and Timor-Leste are the only non-Pacific nations attending the pre-COP meetings. So what will the talks achieve? Oliver Nobatow is Pacific Islands Program Director at the Lowy Institute and joins me now. Oliver, good to have you back on the program.
10: Good morning, Sally. Thank you. It's always a pleasure to join you.
9: Let's get into this lingo before we talk any further. For those who are unfamiliar, what is a pre-COP meeting and how will it feed into the major COP summit being held in Turkey next month?
10: Yeah, sure. So a pre-COP generally is, I guess if you will, the bureaucratic briefing that happens before the big COP summits that we'd see. It usually happens a month before the COP that's scheduled, and usually in the same city as well. But this time, with the co-hosting arrangement that we've seen between Australia and Turkey, the Pacific gets to showcase the pre-COP and host the pre-COP even here in Fiji primarily, as well as across in Tuvalu. But the main point of it is to, I guess, sort out the agenda items that need to be discussed at the big COP and sort of fine-tune those agenda items as we move into it and start building momentum as all the countries prepare to move into the main COP summit.
9: So we've heard the Federal Minister Chris Bowen saying that national leaders usually don't turn up to the pre-COP. Is he right?
10: Yeah, that's usually true. Usually this is more focused at the ministerial level, as it is usually attended to by bureaucrats. But given the importance of this for Pacific leaders themselves, we can see why there's a heavy sort of Pacific presence here. But of course, trying to balance that out, and the hope was that there would be greater sort of non-Pacific representation at this, while also accounting for the logistics as well. As you sort of mentioned earlier on, managing expectations is an important part of this, but to at least get one person to come over to this one, which a lot of people, I guess, doubted before it even came around, it should be seen in a good light.
9: The meeting is being held across Fiji and Tuvalu. What's the significance of these two locations?
10: Fiji tends to be the regional hub of a lot of the things in the Pacific. So a lot of the regional organisations are held over in Fiji. And if you also consider, I guess, the scale of a pre-COP, there's about 3,000, 4,000 people that are attending. Aside from a country like Papua New Guinea, Fiji is the only other place that has the capacity to absorb that many delegations coming through. Tuvalu in particular is really the poster child of the adverse climate change effects that the Pacific communities are feeling. There's an expectation that by 2050, Tuvalu will be underwater. This has led to a lot of different forms of assistance that have come Tuvalu's way now that they're facing climate change as an existential crisis. My mind goes back to the Falapili Union, where Australia is providing assistance as well to provide that permanent migration pathway. And sometimes the distance to these effects can really have it fall sort of by the wayside for a lot of policymakers. Having this ability to bring leaders right to the forefront and say these are the effects and this is why we need to accelerate these climate change efforts, this is sort of the significance around holding it at these two locations.
9: The leaders beyond the Pacific were invited to attend this year's pre-COP, but there's a concern about the level of attendance. Thailand, Cabo Verde and Antigua's leaders are expected to attend, but Mauritius and Timor-Leste are now the only non-Pacific nations represented. Does this matter?
10: Yeah, look, I think it does matter. I think it sends a signal as well. And if you consider what's been happening in the Pacific, my thinking around it when it happened is that there was a lot of reliance on Australia to push for sort of marketing Tuvalu and Fiji as like a tennis pre-COP. I think there's also a role for Pacific countries to play in this as well. We've seen a lot of geopolitical interest that's happened in the Pacific over the past few years from a range of countries that, you know, were considered as non-traditional partners, ranging from way across in Europe that have been coming over and getting sort of more interested in the Pacific. I think there was a role to be played by Pacific leaders as well to ask these partners to come and show their commitment and their support to the Pacific's efforts for climate change. And I think we'll have a bit more of discussions around this after the Tuvalu trip that's going to happen today. The leaders are expected to adopt a summit later on today. So we will probably see some language around that, or at least have a gauge of the sentiments as well on the lack of attendance.
9: Oliver, thank you very much for joining me this morning.
10: Thank you very much. Always a pleasure.
9: Oliver Novotel's Pacific Islands Program Director at the Lowy Institute, 18 to 7. Now, Oliver Gordon has been taking a look at what's making news. Ollie, Spain's Prime Minister has called an early election. What's behind it?
11: Morning, Sally. So it's an ongoing housing protest that has been the catalyst for this snap election. The demonstrations were sparked last month after an 87-year-old woman was evicted from her home in Madrid following a sharp rent increase. The government tried to pass housing measures last week, which was an attempt to respond to this unrest. Those measures were rejected by the Spanish Congress, triggering this early election. By calling this early poll, the Spanish Prime Minister, Pedro Sanchez, is trying to capitalise on this housing issue and the momentum it's generated amongst parts of the community. It's a calculated risk, though, Sally, and comes at a time when the far right is making unprecedented gains across the European region. Prime Minister Sanchez spoke to this immediately after announcing the election.
12: Los españoles y españolas...
13: You, the people of Spain, must decide what role you wish to play. Whether you wish to join that far-right wave that leads to regression wherever it governs, or whether you want Spain to remain a bastion of openness, social justice and environmental responsibility. Whether you want our country to go backwards or continue to move forward. Whether you prefer a government that works in the interests of the majority of society, or whether you prefer to hand over the reins of the country to a far-right coalition.
11: Spanish PM Pedro Sanchez making his pitch to Spanish voters ahead of this early election, Sally.
9: And Ollie, protesters have welcomed the announcement of the election.
11: Yeah, generally they have, but they have also vowed to continue demonstrating. Here's Spanish protester Taylor reacting to the news of this early election.
14: I think the elections are a positive sign. I believe we've managed to convey the general discontent surrounding the housing issue, and I think that's been one of the reasons why the elections have been called. However, on the other hand, I'm also a little concerned about the outcome. I think there's a great deal of uncertainty about who we can vote for, because we can't find a single party that's actually offering a solution to the housing problem.
11: Protester Taylor there reacting to the news of this early election. Not everybody sees this election as the silver bullet for housing. A spokesperson for the Tenants Union, Alicia Del Rio, that's the organisation that's been organising this protest. Alicia Del Rio has flagged a general strike regardless of who wins the upcoming election.
15: Our homes, our households, this struggle will not wait for any electoral timetable. The path forward is clear. It is the organisation of a general strike for the right to housing. A general strike is the only way forward. This is what matters. What the people have learnt in recent days is that a general strike is the only way to ensure that the people's demands are met, regardless of who is in power.
11: Spokesperson for the Tenants Union, Alicia Del Rio, outlining what the next steps are for this movement that's demanding changes when it comes to housing in Spain, Sally.
9: Thank you, Ollie. It's 6:45.
16: Hi, I'm Rachel Mealy on AM After 7, the coalition to target temporary visas and lower-skilled migrants in a tough new immigration platform trying to counter One Nation's rising popularity.
9: Now it's time to dive into some sport with Warwick Hadfield. Warwick, good morning.
17: Good morning to you, Sally.
9: In cricket, all-rounder Cam Green unlikely to play in the first test against South Africa.
17: Yeah, Sally, look, Green sustained an abdominal strain in a recent one day, which doesn't appear to be mending fast enough for 5 days of Test cricket. So the selectors, they're going to have to look elsewhere. Probably one of Cooper Connolly or the newly arrived in the Republic, Nick Madison. Now, Connolly is not quite like for like. He is a West Australian all-rounder, but he bowls left-arm finger spin instead of Green's medium pace. His inclusion, it would give Australia an extra spinner for the predicted Kingsmead Bunsen burner, with Bo Webster also able to switch in that way of his between mediums and slows, and both of them supporting, of course, Nathan Lyon. In addition, Connolly's just got a $150,000 pay rise from Cricket Australia, so the selectors might want to get their money's worth there. Spin, though, might be, well, it might have a role in boosting Madison. He's regarded as a quality player of the slow stuff, and his return would complete a remarkable comeback after a 10-year absence that included getting over cancer. Among much else, this will be the first test between Australia and South Africa over there since 2018's rancorous sandpaper gate. Two of the three Australians said to be involved in that, David Warner and Cameron Bancroft. They aren't in South Africa this time, but Steve Smith is, though not as captain. For those who still equate the two roles, Australia has had three test captains since 2018 and the same number of prime ministers. And he would never say it publicly, but you just think that Smith might enjoy, quietly enjoy outlasting the incumbent at the Lodge back then, who didn't last too long after exacerbating sandpaper gate, Sally.
9: Now, in rugby league, this was a tough call. Ali Brigginshaw's career is over after she left. She was left out of the Australian squad for the World Cup. Quite a bit of reaction to this, Warwick.
17: There has been. Look, after Brisbane lost the grand final to Eastern Suburbs on Sunday, that was Brigginshaw's last NRL game, there was a thought this stellar career of hers could continue just a bit longer at this month's World Cup. But yesterday, yes, left out of the Gillaroo squad. It would have been her fourth World Cup. She's played at three, won those, and she was the captain in the last of those. Now, East's victorious Taryn Aitken and Jocelyn Kelleher and Brigginshaw's Brisbane teammate Jesse Southall, they're the chosen halves. And I guess it's a sign of the riches available to the women's game as well as the men's in this country, where, of course, rugby league is a very, very powerful sport. Even without Nathan Cleary, the Kangaroos coach Kevin Walters will have plenty of choices at number seven. Tom Dearden, Mitchell Moses, and another celebrating, and they were celebrating, East Premiership player Sam Walker. Those East festivities continued yesterday as the television ratings for Sunday's grand final were published. And this year, after winning the competition between the AFL and the NRL last year, the NRL has finished second and behind the Kylie Grand Final, you might call it. Now, just how many will watch the Rugby League World Cup on the television? Well, it's interesting. The usual rights holder for Rugby League has been since the days of Kerry Packer. Channel 9 didn't think it was worth trying to outbid Channel 7 this time. World Rugby League, such as it is, doesn't have quite the same hold over Australians as club and state competitions do. Now, the Kangaroos, for those who want to watch, they play their first game against New Zealand on October the 15th. The Gillaroos, their first against Samoa the day after. And there's also a wheelchair Rugby League World Cup that starts a fortnight later. We'll have AFL, tennis and rugby union after the 8 a.m. news, Sally.
9: Plenty to keep you occupied, Warwick. We'll talk to you after 8. Thank you.
17: Good on you, Sally.
9: Warwick Hadfield there. You're listening to Breakfast. It's coming up to 10 minutes to 7. The Federal Treasurer, Jim Chalmers, is in Japan today as he blitzes through 20 meetings with senior business leaders in 48 hours to spruik investment opportunities with Australia. The Treasurer is pitching Australia as a safe place to invest with strengths in critical minerals, energy and artificial intelligence, particularly during increasingly uncertain times for the global economy. Shiro Armstrong is Professor of Economics and Director of the Japan-Australia Research Centre at the Australian National University and will be participating in the inaugural leadership dialogue this week. Shiro, good to have you back in the studio. Welcome back.
18: Good morning, Sally. Good to be back.
9: How significant is this visit by Jim Chalmers to Japan?
18: Oh, look, it's pretty significant. He's launched an annual dialogue with his counterpart, Finance Minister Katayama. That's pretty important. Japan's one of the largest economies in the world, of course. and to reassure existing Japanese investors and to recruit new ones into investing in Australia. It's a pretty important time to do that, given the uncertainties everywhere. You know, war in the Middle East, and the uncertainties everywhere. It's pretty important that the Treasurer is shaping the external environment too.
9: What does the bilateral trade relationship look like between Australia and Japan right now?
18: Oh, it's large. Japan's

0: the second largest trading partner. It's dominated by Australian export of fossil fuels, so LNG, coal, but also strategic raw materials like iron ore. So that's got to change over time, but that right now is ensuring Japanese energy security. So that's a big, big relationship for Japan, but it is for us as well.
1: And what's the balance of trade?
0: That's a good question. I don't know, and I don't think it matters. Only Donald Trump and a few other people care about the balance of trade.
1: I've taken the bait from Donald Trump there. Shiro, what are we buying from Japan?
0: Oh, all sorts of things, electronics, but parts, components, machinery. But a lot of stuff we buy from Japan is made elsewhere as well, in China. So it's a pretty interdependent relationship. A lot of Japanese cars made in Southeast Asia, for example, they get shipped here. So you've got Japanese branded stuff we're buying in Australia, not all shipped from Japan directly.
1: Sure, there's been a lot of political focus on the gas that's sold to Japan. Some of that is then onsold. Is that still happening?
0: I believe so, but that's a commercial decision by, big Japanese companies. That's completely reasonable. I think the issue is, of course, that we don't feel we're getting a great price in Australia, so that's something that needs to be sorted out while ensuring Japan's still got their energy security and we're seen as, which we are, a stable and secure supplier of gas. So there needs to be a bit of work, and I think that's a big item on the Treasurer's agenda. Trying to streamline and announcing actually reforms to the foreign investment review process, but also reducing uncertainty in our investment environment. I think that was one of the clear messages from the Treasurer up in Japan.
1: Is there a policy setting that would meet all the needs of both sides when it comes to Australian gas going to Japan?
0: There is. It's not going to be a simple fix, though. A lot of this has to do with environmental approvals behind the border in Australia. It has to do with how we tax the extraction of natural resources properly, and at the Japanese end as well. So this is a space where you need a much closer bilateral dialogue, and for us to do what's in our interest in Australia. But to reassure Japan and actually do this with Japan. So currently the frameworks for that are being put into place. Current Prime Minister Takaichi visiting in May announced a bunch of bilateral dialogues and a suite of things to get closer to Japan, so institutional closeness, so that we can effect this kind of change together and build the framework that's necessary.
1: How is the bilateral relationship between the two leaders, between Anthony Albanese and Prime Minister Takaichi? Last time we spoke, I was asking you about what went on to become known as Melon Gate. Has that settled in Japan? What's the reportage been like in Japan?
0: Oh, not only is it settled, it was never an issue in Japan. That's being, stirred up by a small number of interests. But look, it's not an issue. The relationship is extremely close. It has been, and between Prime Minister Albanese and Prime Minister Takaichi, so far as we can see, it's an extremely close relationship. And that's because the interests are so aligned between Australia and Japan. Given everything we've got to deal with, the United States, China, and the uncertainties, they're a more important partner for us now, Japan is, than they have been in a long time.
1: You're listening to Radio National Breakfast, and you're hearing from Shiro Armstrong. Shiro is Professor of Economics and Director of the Japan-Australia Research Centre at the ANU, and we're talking about the visit of the Federal Treasurer Jim Chalmers to Japan. What would be mutually beneficial for Australia and Japan from this leadership dialogue, as well as the newly announced finance ministerial dialogue?
0: Yeah, look, it's about us working closer with Japan, new initiatives to deepen the bilateral relationship. That's the investment relationship both ways, as well as being conscious that this is going to change very quickly with our decarbonisation efforts at both ends of the relationship. There's that important agenda, including Australian investment into Japan, really, that's only just starting. But the other big issue, of course, is how both our countries work together in our region and in the global theatre. So, Australia and Japan created APEC, really led by Australia, but Japan was crucial in that. and the new, well, not so new anymore, but CPTPP trade agreement, this big trade agreement across the Pacific and in our region, that was saved by Japan with Australia's support. We have been able to, in the past, shape outcomes in the region as two leading middle powers. We need that kind of effort now between Australia and Japan, given where we're at. Mark Carney has this middle power agenda that he announced at Davos, and that's the right kind of thinking, but very difficult to do out of Canada. But the settings we need to get into place so that we can preserve an open, stable and prosperous region.
1: Shiro, we have seen Australia being courted more frequently and with more intensity by nations in Europe when it comes to trade and also defence and strategic priorities. Is that also happening for Japan with increased engagement from Europe?
0: Oh, definitely is. And look, Japan, its peers are the Group of Seven advanced economies. It looks around the world to the United States, to Europe and elsewhere. And this is why it's important for us to be on the radar in Japan and being up there and having the sort of launching the sort of finance ministerial dialogue that the Treasurer has to get the Japanese finance minister down here next year. So it'll be alternating visits and to deepen engagement, because the Japanese recognize how important we are. They're just distracted by the Group of Seven, North Korea next door, China next door, and in a very busy environment.
1: Shiro, last month the Bank of Japan raised interest rates to 1.25%. It's the highest level since 1995 in Japan. It also sees inflation rise. How might the economic challenges Japan is currently facing influence investment opportunities for Australia?
0: Yeah, look, it might mean that there's more Australian investment going into Japan. The yen is strengthening because of that. You know, we've got we're fighting inflation here in Australia, of course, and have slightly higher interest rates than Japan. But Japan's got a huge amount of public debt, so servicing that debt is costing about a quarter of the Japanese budget. So they're in a tight spot, and it's a very difficult situation they're trying to navigate out of. But, you know, it's still the fourth largest economy in the world. It's still a big market for Australian investment. And the Japanese companies are some of the biggest companies in the world with huge cash reserves. So the interests are there. The investment will continue to flow. The Japanese economy has been stagnant since the 90s. It's now a bit more dynamic and a bit more exciting. So this is a positive development.
1: Shiro, thanks for coming in this morning.
0: Thank you.
1: Shiro Armstrong is a professor of economics and director of the Japan-Australia Research Institute at the Australian National University. Well, coming up on AM with Rachel Mealy, how scammers are targeting the online recruitment sector. And a Four Corners investigation finds some for-profit companies are targeting veterans but providing the bare minimum when it comes to the standard of care. I'll be speaking with the Minister for Veterans Affairs, Matt Keogh, after 7:30 this morning. And on Changing Australia, for more than two decades, Sophie Fleming has been helping cancer survivors to reclaim their identity through facial prosthetics. Sophie will be my guest this morning on Changing Australia. Stay with Radio National. It's coming up to news time now across the network. It is 7 o'clock.

0: In this bulletin, OpenAI set to be grilled after Medicare breach, an Australian Army soldier dies in a training exercise, and Spain's PM calls a snap poll amid housing affordability protests. Good morning, Brianna Shepherd with ABC News. A senior representative from tech giant OpenAI will today front a parliamentary inquiry 2 weeks after it was revealed autonomous agents from the company hacked a Medicare website. Here's political reporter Jack Mackay.
1: OpenAI's chief strategy officer, Jason Kwon, is expected to represent the company at today's hearing. The parliamentary inquiry has been set up to probe both the risks and benefits artificial intelligence can bring to

0: Australia. Labor MP Joe Briskey, who's chairing the inquiry, says the committee will ask OpenAI about the Medicare website breach.
1: It's about how do we make sure that doesn't happen again? What needs to change?
0: OpenAI last week apologised for the incident in which rogue AI agents accessed public and non-public data on a Medicare statistics portal.
2: The Department of Defence has announced an Australian soldier died yesterday during a training exercise at Mount Bundy in the Northern Territory. Nicole Asher has more from Canberra.
3: What we know is that one Australian Army soldier has died and five others have been injured in this incident in the Northern Territory. This happened yesterday. We're just getting news this morning of this incident. We're told that it happened at the Mount Bundy training area, and which is about 50 or 60 kilometres southeast of Darwin, bordering the Kakadu National Park in the Northern Territory. And it's used by the Australian Army and allies for live fire training and exercise. Now, in a statement, the Defence Force has said that the next of kin of this officer have been notified.
2: National and international delegates are arriving in Perth CBD for the next instalment of the country's largest defence expo, Land Forces. Here's state political reporter Courtney Withers.
4: The huge three-day Defence Expo gets underway this morning, featuring almost 1,000 exhibiting organisations. The event, marketed as an opportunity to discover the latest cutting-edge land defence technologies, will include speeches, networking sessions and an expo floor lined with tech. WA police have been granted extra powers to prevent any repeat of the violence outside the same event in Melbourne 2 years ago. Police will be able to stop and search, confiscate items, request ID and exclude and evict people from the security area outside the Perth Convention and Exhibition Centre. A planned protest is expected to commence early this evening.
2: Shadow Assistant Minister Dave Sharma says the Coalition's migration policy will include a focus on skilled migrants. The ABC understands the Coalition is expected to announce it intends to cut net overseas migration to 100,000 in the first year if it was to win the election. That's below the federal government's target of 245,000 by June next year. Senator Sharma says Australia's migration policy needs to work in the interests of the nation.
5: We think net overseas migration should be lower, that it needs to be tied to the number of housing approvals and housing completions, that it needs to be working in Australia's national interests, and then we need to focus on the skills that are most important to our economy to get inflation down. Those principles will all be reflected in whatever we have to announce later today.
2: A Wheatbelt Shire says it's worried proposed changes to the Working Holiday Maker program will disproportionately affect regional WA. Last month, the federal government revealed a ballot system would be introduced to limit the number of backpackers staying in Australia beyond 1 year. Second-year stays will be capped at 45,000 places and third-year visas will be restricted to just 5,000. Victoria Plains Shire President Pauline Bantock says the change means backpackers beginning their holiday in Sydney and Melbourne won't make it to the WA farms desperate for workers.
6: Those extra visa years often give them that time and the incentive to travel west and work in our regional communities, make their way over here if they're starting on the East Coast.
2: Mines Minister Daniel Pastorelli says he can't provide a timeline on when a decision will be reached on the future of a hotly debated fracking project in the Kimberley. The Valhalla project, backed by Texas-based company Black Mountain Energy, would involve the fracking of six initial wells in the Fitzroy River catchment. The project received conditional environmental approval before an appeals process was launched with the Office of the Appeals Convener. Mr. Pastorelli says the process needs to unfold organically.
7: With this particular project, it has gone through a very rigorous, independent Environmental Protection Authority approvals process. It has been approved with conditions. However, now it's going through the appeals process. So I'll let that run its course.
2: Beaches in the town of Cambridge remain closed due to high levels of E. coli bacteria. The closure comes a week after a 13-metre whale carcass washed up at City Beach. Water samples revealing high levels of E. coli at three sites. The Department of Health has advised the results indicate recent contamination likely linked to the whale carcass. The town of Cambridge says the affected area has been cleaned and remediated with further sampling conducted. A spokesperson says while the closure is in place, people should not enter the water at any beach within the town's boundaries. To overseas news now, and Spain's Prime Minister has taken a high-stakes

0: could backfire. Catherine Diss, ABC News.
1: A bereaved father has accused Israel's Prime Minister of failing to keep his country safe and allowing Hamas to launch its deadly October 7 attacks almost 3 years ago. Middle East correspondent Matthew Doran reports.
2: Benjamin Netanyahu was speaking at one of the state memorials for the victims of Hamas's deadly attacks, saying he felt the nation's pain when the father of one of the men killed during the raids interrupted his speech. Israeli media is reporting the man is Yaakov Godot, the father of Tom Godot, who was mistakenly killed by Israeli soldiers after they stormed his house, which had been seized by Hamas fighters, and shot him. The IDF reportedly didn't tell his family its forces killed him until 2025. Mr. Godot yelled at the Prime Minister that he'd failed to protect the 1,200 killed during Hamas's raids, and he was a disgrace.
1: The British government has insisted an airbase in southwest England is safe after the United States withdrew a dozen bomber aircraft from it. North America correspondent Cayman Gock reports.
3: The Pentagon confirmed it removed all its B-1 bombers from RAF Fairford base to return to their home stations in America. US media reported that a new threat about an Iran-backed plot at the airbase is what prompted the swift withdrawal of aircraft. A week ago, British police arrested a group of men in connection with a suspected attack on the base. The men were later released on bail. The US and UK believe Iran was behind an attempted attack. Iran has denied its involvement, but earlier in the year said any base used for aggression against Iranian territory is a legitimate target.
1: And the US says it's closely monitoring the case of an employee at a Russian plague lab in Siberia who died in undisclosed circumstances. The victim was in her 20s and worked at an anti-plague research institute in Irkutsk. Dozens have since been quarantined. Her death has sparked public health fears, but the WHO says the risk to the general population appears to be low. And now with sport, here's Fraser Fyfe.
4: The AFL trade period is entering its second day with a number of big names having already found new clubs for 2027. Three trades were officially completed on day one. Essendon's Zach Merritt has found his way to Hawthorn. Scott Pendlebury to Gold Coast has been confirmed, while Jesse Hogan is now a Magpie, having secured a trade from GWS. Other notable names, including the Suns' Ben King, Saints' ruck Rowan Marshall and Port Adelaide's Zach Butters, continue to be a part of ongoing discussions. Novak Djokovic is through to the final of tennis's China Open after Daniil Medvedev was disqualified from their match in Beijing. The six-time champion Djokovic was serving for the match when a ball that came off Medvedev's racket ended up hitting a spectator. Djokovic will face Australian world number 9 Alex de Minaur in the final. And the all-time leading goal scorer of North America's National Hockey League, Alex Ovechkin, says he will retire at the end of the season. The 41-year-old Russian sits 10th all-time for career points at the start of what is his 22nd and final season with the Washington Capitals.
1: Perth's weather, sunny today, heading for a top of 27 degrees. Right now in town it's 14 degrees. ABC News.
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6: Good morning. Welcome to AM. I'm Rachel Mealy, coming to you from the lands of the Turrbal and Yuggera people in Brisbane. The Coalition will release its immigration policy later today, with indications it'll focus on a crackdown on visa overstayers, students and temporary visa holders with non-essential skills. Politically, immigration is a sensitive topic for the Coalition as it tries to counter the rising popularity of One Nation. Our political reporter Lexi Junewick joins us now from Parliament House in Canberra. Lexi, what more do we know about the Coalition's migration policy?
7: Good morning, Rachel. We know that the Coalition will meet this morning and then make this long-awaited policy public. Now, the ABC has learned that under the Coalition's policy, if elected, net overseas migration, or NOM, will be reduced to 100,000 or around that figure in the first year. And from there on in, we know that the Coalition would tie that net overseas migration rate to the pace of home building. So that was announced earlier by opposition leader Angus Taylor in his budget in reply earlier this year. And if we look at the current state of play, that would be around 170,000. And it's under the premise that each migrant needs a house to themselves. Now, we are expecting to see that announcement this morning. But in the lead up, we have seen some Liberal ministers and we actually heard from Shadow Assistant Minister for international development.

0: Development, Dave Sharma, asked on Radio National Breakfast a short time ago whether the opposition had done any modelling on its policy. Here's how he responded.
1: I can't reveal the modelling that's been done. I'm not familiar with it, but there has been significant modelling done through the Parliamentary Budget Office and other agencies that do economic modelling, and I expect that will be part of the announcement when it comes about what the impact is, because we do want to look very closely at what the impact will be on the budget but also on the economy.
2: Shadow Assistant Minister for International Development Dave Sharma speaking this morning. And Lexi, from what we know, how does it compare to the government's policy and One Nation's?
0: So, Rachel, in early September, we saw the government stand up with its own long-awaited migration policy. It wants to reduce that net overseas migration or NOM figure to 245,000 by June next year, and then to a rate of 225,000 by next financial year. And if we're looking at current NOM, that was just over 292,000 in the year to March. So it's higher than the coalition's target. But on the other end of the spectrum, we know that minor party One Nation unveiled its own migration policy right at the start of September. It's a lot more drastic than both Labor and indeed the coalition. It wants to slash immigration by 750,000 places over 3 years. It's deemed this particular idea net negative migration, and it wants to do that to give Australians, in its words, breathing space. And after that, we know that the party would pursue what it's described as a ceiling of 130,000 in the NOM program, and that would be reviewed year on year. I think it paints a very interesting picture between Labor and the coalition. We know that Angus Taylor and indeed Shadow Home Affairs Minister John O'Dunham, they met with Prime Minister Anthony Albanese a few weeks ago with a list of demands on what it wanted to see if it was to work with the government on a migration policy. It wanted to see Australia only welcoming as many people as it can house, and also that those who do not want to live by Australian values, they don't want them to be allowed to stay. Now, this meeting did go ahead. It did stall these negotiations and these talks. And then in the weeks following, we saw Home Affairs Minister Tony Burke stand up with Labor's migration policy, and he said that they would have liked to have worked with the coalition to create legislation to pursue that net overseas migration target. But in the absence of that, we know that the government is pursuing that particular target through both ministerial directions and indeed regulation.
2: Lexi Junawick there in Canberra. The company behind the hacking of Australia's Medicare website will today face a grilling from senators and MPs. A senior representative of OpenAI will appear before a parliamentary inquiry as the government faces calls to compel companies to report serious AI breaches. Here's political reporter Jack Mackay.
3: In the hot seat at a parliamentary inquiry, OpenAI will today get the chance to open up about the Medicare website hack.
4: It's about how do we make sure that doesn't happen again, what needs to change.
3: Labor MP Jo Briskie is chairing the inquiry. Her committee is probing both the risks and benefits artificial intelligence can bring to Australia.
4: What we've seen is that the theoretical has become real. I think Australians are really alive to that.
3: OpenAI's Chief Strategy Officer Jason Kwon is set to represent the company at today's hearings. The OpenAI Medicare breach took place in June, but only came to light in September, with the AI agent gaining access to both public and non-public data. It's raised broader questions about the security implications of the rapidly advancing technology.
5: The key issue for this committee is how does Australia get a say on our AI future? But then how do we use that say to protect our national interests?
3: That's national security expert Greg Sadler. He's the CEO of Good Ancestors, a charity that focuses on AI safety. His organisation is calling on the federal government to mandate that AI companies report critical safety incidents.
5: And it's commonplace in other safety critical industries. So in aviation or medicine, if something goes wrong or if there's a near miss, people have to report it so that there can be an investigation.
3: It's not just safety on the inquiry's agenda. Copyright rules will also come under the spotlight amid a push from tech companies for the government to

0: change existing laws to help them better train their AI models in Australia. Louise Buckingham is the CEO of the Arts Law Centre of Australia and will also appear before the inquiry.
1: The sort of starting point being that, oh, there's a law that's perceived to be getting in the way of big tech. Let's change it. It's just crazy, really.
0: Her organisation is opposed to any watering down of Australia's copyright laws and points out artists already feel powerless amid the rise of AI.
1: It sounds dramatic, but it is accurate to say that the concern is existential.
0: Joe Brisky insists the government is trying to find a path that ensures creatives are properly protected. Other tech giants scheduled to appear at the inquiry include Google, Microsoft and Anthropic.
2: Jack Mackay. Job seekers are being warned the online recruitment sector has been invaded by sophisticated fraudsters who are targeting people as soon as they update their online status to indicate they're looking for work. It includes fake job ads, scammers posing as recruiters, and offers for resume writing at hugely inflated prices. Yi Ying Ling reports.
3: Former Chief Technology Officer Tony Young has been searching for work for 2.5 years. And has applied for more than 400 jobs.
4: There's a certain sense of pressure and urgency to try to find something.
3: He soon found some people were trying to take advantage of that. He was contacted by a fake recruiter on the website LinkedIn and asked to take some extra and expensive steps.
4: The person was saying, look, you know, your resume is not quite a good fit for this, but I can do this for you and it's going to cost $1,000 or $2,000 or something.
3: On another occasion, a so-called career and talent leader from engineering consultancy Oricon emailed Tony Young about work opportunities. The ABC can confirm that no one from Oricon contacted Tony Young, and the person who did had cloned a LinkedIn profile belonging to one of the company's employees. Trevor Churchley owns a recruitment company and says scammers on LinkedIn have become more noticeable in the last 2 years.
5: Some of the telltale signs were they had no followers, no connections, unusual headlines, and so they were rather easy for someone like me who sees this stuff a lot to pick up. But you see, I'm not the target.
3: In July and August alone, the consumer watchdog, the ACCC, received 138 reports of scams relating to LinkedIn, with reported losses totaling over $250,000. Apart from the cost, there's also the question about what scammers can do with the information on your resume. Ryan Cole is a cybersecurity expert from the University of Queensland.
6: They could use your identity, or they could use your voice, or they could use your image, and they could generate an AI clone to bypass typical authentication checks on, say, the banks or government websites or even in the companies.
3: A spokesperson for the Australian Federal Police says it's aware of the job scams. In the written statement, it says,
7: LinkedIn is one of many social media and online networking platforms where criminals circulate fake job advertisements and attempt to engage potential victims.
3: The ABC contacted LinkedIn and a spokesperson says, scams are against its policies and the company takes proactive action to detect and automatically remove the majority of such content.
2: Yi Ying Lee reporting. Spain's Prime Minister Pedro Sanchez has called a snap poll after nationwide protests over housing affordability. The demonstration started after an 87-year-old woman was evicted from her home in Madrid, where she'd lived since 1955. Europe correspondent Catherine Diss reports.
8: Murderers, murderers, yell protesters in Spain's capital, Madrid, as police carry an 87-year-old woman out on a stretcher from her home of more than 7 decades. She was evicted by an investment firm. It sparked nationwide demonstrations and tent cities were erected across Madrid, Barcelona and Seville as Spaniards demanded affordable housing and rents. With Parliament rejecting the minority government's suite of housing measures, Prime Minister Pedro Sanchez has now called a snap election for the end of November. I reckon we need an election right now, one woman said. She went on to say, we need to get rid of him. He's doing a terrible job. He destroyed Spain, another said, as she welcomed the poll. Over the past decade, the average rental price in Spain has almost doubled. The Bank of Spain estimates the country of about 50 million people is short around 700,000 homes, based on the gap between housing demand and new construction. Prime Minister Sanchez's failed housing decrees included automatic renewal of tenancy contracts, restrictions on evicting vulnerable tenants, and a plan to stop so-called vulture funds from buying in bulk to resell properties at higher prices. Pedro Sanchez says he had no choice but to call an election.
9: Los españoles y españolas,
10: you, the people of Spain, must decide what role you wish to play in it and also what role you want Spain to play in it. Whether you wish to join that far-right wave that leads to regression wherever it governs, or whether you want Spain to remain a bastion of openness, social justice and environmental responsibility.
8: Analyst Luis Canego Bernal says the Prime Minister is taking a high-stakes gamble to change the narrative.
11: What has been happening in Spain for the last year or so, you know, it had been mainly bad news for the government. And basically, Sanchez saw this as an opportunity to shift the agenda towards social issues, towards housing in this case.
8: Pedro Sanchez is hoping the fear of the far right could work in his favour. But with Conservative parties leading the polls, his strategy risks ushering a far-right party into Spanish government for the first time since the death of dictator Francisco Franco in 1975. This is Catherine Dis in London, reporting for AM.
2: China's gig economy has been soaking up workers struggling to find employment in the country's shrinking job market. But the sector's explosion has led to an often brutal fight for wages, with workers reporting long hours, few days off, and even breaking the law just to stay competitive. China correspondent Alison Horn reports from Beijing.
12: I'm running through an apartment complex chasing 20-year-old Qi Yusen, a food delivery driver in Beijing. Yusen has just 2 minutes left on a tight deadline to make the drop-off, or he'll cop a penalty that'll affect his ability to get future orders. It's a brutal way to earn a living for Yusen, driving at least 13 hours a day for about $45. He tells me he's only had one day off in the last 2 months. But this is what it takes to survive inside the world's biggest gig economy. More than 320 million Chinese workers are expected to be in what Beijing calls flexible employment by the end of this year, nearly half of the country's entire workforce. The explosion of the flexible employment sector that includes food and parcel drivers and ride-hailing workers is a sign of China's struggling economy and job market. Gig researcher, Assistant Professor Angela Lin from the University of California, says there's fierce competition in China for a dwindling number of desirable jobs.
13: The reason why a lot of workers go into the sector of food delivery is because in my conversation with them, they found food delivery work is one of the best kind of job among the very limited choice that were offered to them.
12: But the massive influx of people into the gig economy means competition to get orders and keep a good customer rating is fierce. Drivers I've spoken with are taking dangerous risks to keep their jobs. As I travel with Yusen, he races to meet deadlines as fast as 20 minutes. He says, sometimes I get anxious and I'll run red lights, speed or go against traffic. And if I make a wrong delivery, I get a $100 fine for what would have been an order where I'd earn about $1. But still, Yusen says this job is pretty good compared to his previous work as a security guard. And as China's youth unemployment rate nears 20%, it's a job he wants to hold on to, even if it means sometimes breaking the rules. This is Alison Horn in Beijing, reporting for AM.
2: More Australians have been accessing their super early in recent years as cost of living pressures bite. Data shows a vast majority of people want the funds early for medical reasons, while applications for access is also on the rise for those trying to pay their mortgages. But experts warn the early release of money could undermine future retirement savings. Catherine Gregory reports.
9: Jocelyn had a lot of difficulty accessing her super over a decade ago, when she was facing significant financial hardship and mental health struggles.
14: I'd had a breakdown and I was working too many hours, basically couldn't cope.
9: She reckons the experience exacerbated her vulnerable situation.
14: Had I been able to access my super while I was still working, I would probably have been able to stay working. But because you can't actually access it until you're receiving Social Security, I effectively got sacked.
9: In the end, she managed to release small increments of money. And while it meant a smaller nest egg at retirement, she did manage to pay off her mortgage until she could sell her home and buy a cheaper one outright.
14: I just think that the regulations about it are so strict that you've really got to be totally destitute before you can access it on hardship provisions. And I think that's wrong.
9: Data supplied by financial product advisory CanStar, which was gathered from the Australian Tax Office, reveals a 135% increase in the number of people accessing their super early in 2024-25 compared to 2018-2019. Experts point to the rising cost of living as a main factor. Sally Tindall is the Data Insights Director at CanStar and says only around 13% of people who apply for early release of their super for financial hardship get approved, receiving an average of $19,000. In part, it's because the burden of proof is high and they need to be accessing Centrelink support for 26 weeks.
15: So you need to be able to prove that the bank is about to take the keys away from your home.
9: Sally Tindall says medical grounds remains the top reason people apply for early release of super.
15: Dental is on the rise, that's significantly, but IVF, weight loss management, and then other medicals.
9: That's attributed to cost of living and because medical treatment has the highest approval rating by the ATO, with almost 80% of successful applications. But financial experts say accessing super should be everyone's last resort and warns the tax office is becoming more discerning with processing applications.
16: There are some really important safeguards around when the circumstances in which Australians can withdraw super early.
9: Misha Schubert is the CEO of the Super Members Council.
16: And those safeguards exist for a very crucial reason, because money withdrawn early in your life can cost you up to four times as much by the time you retire.
9: Misha Schubert suggests those struggling to pay everyday living costs need to talk to their bank or get some free financial counselling first.
2: Catherine Gregory reporting. Briefly, in finance, oil is lower. The global benchmark Brent crude is trading at $100.94 US a barrel. And that's AM. I'm Rachel Mealy. It's 7:30 and good morning. Sally Sara.
17: Hello and good morning. This is Radio National Breakfast. Coming up, a Four Corners investigation has found for-profit companies have exposed veterans to potential harm while billing taxpayers for their services. The Federal Minister for Defence Personnel and Veterans Affairs, Matt Keogh, will be my guest shortly. And you also hear from the Shadow Assistant Minister for International Development and the Indo-Pacific, Dave Sharma, as pre-COP talks continue in the Pacific. Now, let's have a look at the weather for you for the major centres today. Sydney is expecting a shower or two and a top of 27. Newcastle, shower or two and 26. Wollongong, shower or two and 25 degrees. Melbourne, shower or two and 19. Albury-Wodonga, possible shower and 21. Brisbane today, shower or two, possible storm and 29 degrees. Cairns, mostly sunny and 29. Townsville, partly cloudy and 29 degrees. Perth, sunny and 27. Broome, mostly sunny and 37 degrees. Adelaide, a shower or two and 20. Hobart, showers and 15 degrees. Canberra will be mostly sunny and 22. Darwin, a possible shower and 33 degrees. And Alice Springs, mostly sunny for you today and 30 degrees. Now, Oliver Gordon is back with the latest in the news. Ollie, good morning.
18: Good morning, Sally. You can expect migration to dominate discussion today. That's because the Coalition appears to be on the cusp of announcing its policy on the key issue. The Age and Sydney Morning Herald newspapers

0: The reporting opposition leader, Angus Taylor, is poised to reduce migration to about a third of the current intake. Liberal MP Andrew Wallace has spoken to Channel 9 this morning ahead of a shadow cabinet meeting scheduled for 9:30.
1: The coalition's plan on migration will be very, very carefully targeted towards ensuring that we have the right number of people coming into the country, but also the right skills. You can't just slash immigration altogether. We've got to ensure that our farmers and our key industries have the right skills.
0: We'll be following that story as it develops through the morning. Some of the biggest technology companies in the world are about to appear before a major new Australian inquiry into AI. OpenAI's Chief Strategy Officer Jason Kwan is flying in from the US for the parliamentary grilling. He'll likely face questions on what the tech company knew and how it responded to OpenAI hacking Medicare. Anthropic, Google and Microsoft will also front today's public hearing. Overseas now, and US Secretary of State Marco Rubio says there's no direct link between the sudden removal of his country's bombers from a British airbase and a suspected Iranian plot at the site last week. The warplanes had been stationed at RAF Fairford and had recently been used in US strikes on Iran. Marco Rubio has denied the 12 aircraft were moved as a result of last week's security scare.
2: It's not unusual to see rotations happen and movement of assets to different parts of the world based on exercises. Crews are changing all the time. You guys are just really focused on that now because of the threat last week.
3: So you still have confidence in British security at the base and generally speaking?
2: Oh, we have confidence in the security of all of our bases because all of our bases are theoretically could be threatened at any moment.
0: And in Spain, the leader of housing demonstrations, which have played a pivotal role in the Spanish Prime Minister calling an early election, has flagged protesters may soon start a general strike to advocate for better renters' rights. Spain's Prime Minister Pedro Sanchez has called a snap election for November 29th. The government tried to pass housing measures last week, an attempt to quell the demonstrations. Those measures were rejected by Congress, triggering the election. Spokesperson for the Tenants' Union, Alicia Del Rio, has flagged a general strike, regardless of who's in power.
4: Our homes, our households, this struggle will not wait for any electoral timetable. The path forward is clear. It is the organisation of a general strike for the right to housing. A general strike is the only way forward.
0: Spokesperson for the Tenants Union in Spain, Alicia Del Rio. Back to you, Sally.
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5: Australia spent $15 billion on compensation and care services for veterans last financial year, but an ABC Four Corners investigation has exposed how some of that money has failed to reach veterans. It's found that for-profit companies are targeting veterans with offers of, quote, free DVA-funded services, then allegedly delivering the bare minimum care while they collect profits. Some have reportedly offered gifts and raffle tickets to win over care plans. While the Department of Veterans Affairs funds clinical treatment, it doesn't regulate companies and says it's up to doctors to appropriately prescribe drugs and decide what treatment is right for patients. Matt Keogh is the Minister for Defence Personnel and Minister for Veterans Affairs and joins me now. Minister, welcome back to Breakfast.
8: Good morning, Sally. Great to be with you.
5: What's your reaction to the Four Corners program last night?
8: Well, I think what it's highlighted is some very disappointing behaviour of people that are, frankly, taking advantage of our veteran community, and that's to the detriment of those veterans and taxpayers. Veterans should expect that if providers are purporting to provide them with coordinated care and services, that they're actually getting that care and that they're getting those services instead of the government taxpayers being billed for a service that isn't delivered.
5: What concerns you most about what you saw last night?
8: I think what concerns me most is that this creates a feeling of distrust in the veteran community about service being made available.

0: available to them. You know, they're looking to make sure that they can get the best available service to support what can sometimes be very complex needs, and what they're seeing advertised to them, and that the services that are saying that they will help them then turn out that they're not helping them and can be misleading. And that's really concerning for the anxiety that that can create in the veteran community, not to mention that you've got people that are clearly out there to take advantage of veterans for their own profit motive.
1: In one alleged case, a veteran was sent huge quantities of high THC cannabis prescribed by doctors that he never spoke to. This happened for almost 2 years. How do you ensure that that doesn't occur?
0: So we've really tightened up the rules around the prescription of cannabis products to make sure that there's a tighter control, that veterans, when they're being initially prescribed, have to actually meet with a doctor face-to-face instead of just virtual appointments, and that they've got to have regular appointments, and that there's proper tiering, so management of where a veteran might go up to a higher level of cannabinoid-type product. Because that sort of behaviour, as we saw outlined in Four Corners last night, it really is not just taking advantage of veterans, it's putting them at risk, as we saw from some of the stories. And we got onto that, we saw that, and that's why we tightened up the rules around that.
1: Will you commit to regulating for-profit companies providing services to veterans?
0: So one of the things we're already doing is looking at how we can regulate the advocate sector, so those people working that should be working to support our veterans with claims with DVA and referring them to medical providers to make sure that they operate ethically. And, of course, the vast majority, who are largely volunteers and don't charge veterans any fees, are doing a great job supporting our veteran community. And we always say to veterans, look, you can always access an advocate at no cost to you. You know, our ex-service organisations work with volunteers to support them in a whole range of ways. But we've also got to make sure that we're working to make sure that those medical providers that are doing the wrong thing and companies that are working with them trying to take advantage of veterans are not able to do that. And we're doing that through a range of ways. Some of that is directly engaging with those providers. Some of it is also working through the Fraud Fusion Task Force, which works across government on areas like this, not just with DVA, but also similar behaviour that we've seen in the NDIS. And we've engaged with the AFP in relation to a number of providers that have been doing the wrong thing and potentially in a criminal way. So we are making sure that we do more. And when it comes to the advocate sector and how their relationships that they may have with some of these providers, looking at potential legislation for that as well.
1: You're listening to Radio National Breakfast, and you're hearing from Matt Keogh, Minister for Defence Personnel and Minister for Veterans Affairs. You've made a record investment of $15 billion for veterans. Last month, you scrapped a plan to cap allied health care for veterans at $5,000 a year. So why are some saying that some veterans saying they're still not getting the care they need?
0: Well, we've decided that we won't proceed with that threshold amount. But importantly, we are increasing the fees that we will pay for allied health, because we had seen some providers stopping providing service to veterans because of the low rates that DVA had been paying. So we're making sure that we increase that. But we're always looking to make sure that we're improving the broader wellbeing outcomes for our veteran community. So whilst we've not proceeding with that particular allied health approach, I'm continuing to engage with the veteran community, with providers as well, about how can we make sure we're continuing to get better outcomes, better service delivery for the veteran community.
1: On a separate issue, you're announcing today that current and former ADF personnel can now apply to have historical homosexual convictions extinguished from their service records. What's the backdrop to this? Why has this not been done already?
0: Well, that is a great question. And the Defence Discipline System is the last jurisdiction across Australia, if you like, to do this. States and territories did this over the last couple of decades, allowing people where they've been convicted or have an offence record for consensual homosexual offences, things that are not offences anymore, to have them expunged from their record. And so we were able to pass some laws during the last sitting of Parliament to allow for these records to be expunged for those people. This is about really providing them with justice. When you think about these are not even offences right now. And along with those, that legal change to allow for that, we're also we'll have an administrative method available for people who were discharged from defence ostensibly because of homosexual activity or because of their sexuality, and that's not appropriate, obviously. That was a different standard in a different time, and so allowing them to have their records updated as to the reason why they were they chose to leave defence or were forced out of defence. And this is about really providing that equity and justice to people, and as you point out, who have been waiting too long. This is some people have been campaigning for this for many decades, as we saw states and territories around Australia make similar changes with their criminal justice systems. This was the last jurisdiction, and we're proud to be able to provide this now.
1: Matt Keogh, we'll need to leave it there. Thank you for joining me this morning.
0: Thanks, Sally. Great to be with you.
1: Matt Keogh is the Minister for Veterans Affairs. Well, turning to the Pacific, where leaders have gathered for the pre-COP climate conference in Fiji and Tuvalu, co-hosted by Australia. The event is focused on elevating the voices of the Pacific ahead of next month's COP31 summit in Turkey. Senator Dave Sharma is the Shadow Assistant Minister for International Development and the Indo-Pacific and joins me now. Senator, welcome back to Breakfast.
2: Good morning, Sally. Nice to join you.
1: Before we get to the pre-COP, there are reports this morning that the coalition is expected to unveil its much-anticipated immigration policy. Nine newspapers are reporting that your party would reduce net migration to around 100,000 in the first year. Is that correct?
2: Look, I can't confirm the reports that are in the newspaper. I can confirm that the party room will be meeting to discuss policy in this area and the principles that we've laid out before, that we think net overseas migration should be lower, that it needs to be tied to the number of housing approvals and housing completions, that it needs to be working in Australia's national interests, and then we need to focus on the skills that are most important to our economy to get inflation down. Those principles will all be reflected in whatever we have to announce later today.
1: Would you support such a reduction?
2: I do support a reduction in our net overseas migration numbers. I mean, they're currently 292,000 a year under Labor. I think even Labor recognises that is too high. That is much higher than it has been in Australia's historic standards. And I think I don't think it's been serving Australia's national interests. I don't think it's been serving the experience of people who choose to make Australia their home, because we simply have not been able to construct the infrastructure and build the homes needed to make sure that we can accommodate that volume of people arriving into Australia.
1: What modelling has the opposition done to ensure there are no drastic economic impacts from this kind of lowering?
2: Well, look, I can't reveal the modelling that's been done. I'm not familiar with it, but there has been significant modelling done through the Parliamentary Budget Office and other agencies that do economic modelling. And I expect that will be part of the announcement when it comes about what the impact is, because we do want to look very closely at what the impact will be on the budget, but also on the economy.
1: Is the coalition looking to differentiate itself from One Nation's migration policy, or is there some alignment there?
2: No, look, I think we are looking to, I don't think either of those is what's driving the coalition's policy. The coalition is looking to develop a policy that works in Australia's national interests, that ensures that we're bringing in and prioritising to bring in the skills we need in sectors where skills are very short, particularly construction and housing, that we have a number that is tied to housing completions and housing approvals, so we don't have extenuated inflation in the housing sector and on rents and whatnot. And as I said, that works in Australia's national interest. Now, other parties, including Labor, have been announcing their own set of changes to migration policy. And I think, political parties across the spectrum rightly recognise that Australians overwhelmingly believe or view that migration has been too high in Australia in the last few years.
1: Politically, how important is it the coalition to get this policy setting right to strengthen its bid to win back office?
2: Look, I think this is an important component of our policy offering. I think, the challenge for us as the coalition is to convince people why we would be a better alternative government to that that's currently in office. That's a challenge for any opposition. And I think showing the public that we're prepared to put Australia's national interests first, that we want to make sure we have a sensible and rational set of economic policies that allow us to address high inflation, low productivity, weak anemic growth, elevated house prices. That is all part of what we will be taking to the next election. I mean, I think the fundamental question we will be asking Australians at the next election is, are you better off under Labor? You know, has the previous 5 years been meant your lives have been materially better under Labor? And I think the answer to that overwhelmingly is no. And it's up to us to show it doesn't need to be like that. There is a different way, and that's the Liberal way.
1: Let's go to your shadow portfolio. On the pre-COP talks in the Pacific, the Federal Energy Minister Chris Bowen has announced a $7.3 million package to accelerate the Pacific's rollout of renewables, as well as a new agreement to support Vanuatu's renewable energy transition. Do you support these moves?
2: Well, I would need to see some of the details here, but fundamentally, assistance, Australian assistance that helps improve the energy security and economic resilience of Pacific countries is something the coalition would support.
1: What practical measures would help the Pacific? What would they look like under the coalition?
2: In terms of energy security or
1: yes,
2: across the board? Well, look, I think our development assistance policy approach we took towards the Pacific at the last election was firstly to elevate our relationships. The Pacific step up was a creature and a signature policy area of the Morrison government. We opened diplomatic posts in Pacific Island countries where we weren't previously represented. We significantly scaled up the share of our development assistance going to the Pacific. We set up things like the Australian Infrastructure Financing Facility for the Pacific, which I'm pleased to see Labor has continued and added further capital into. We would be focusing on, I don't think, a particularly dissimilar set of areas, economic resilience, energy security and energy independence, economic development, and major infrastructure, including in things like telecommunications, roads and ports. Because ultimately, we see good economic prospects for the Pacific and economic growth for the Pacific and strong social and economic infrastructure for the Pacific as something that's in Australia's national interests.
1: What's the reputational damage for Australia when we're seeing the expansion of a coal mine in New South Wales Hunter region in the process of being given the green light at the same time that Australia is trying to push its environmental and climate change credentials in the Pacific?
2: Look, I don't think that Pacific leaders see, you know, that I don't think they see this as the energy transition that's underway as being, you know, all or nothing. And I think the Australian experience has not been dissimilar to experiences all the way around the world where whilst we have increased our use of renewable energy and non-fossil fuel energy sources in the grid, that transition has been lumpier, more expensive and slower than many countries expected when this was first outlined. Australia's not the only country struggling with that transition. I mean, Pacific Island countries overwhelmingly still burn diesel as their source of power and electricity generation, much more than any country. So that, you know, they themselves know that this transition is not necessarily easy or straightforward. Now, I think our credibility as a nation depends on our continued commitment and honest assessment with the Pacific Island countries about what we were doing and what we were not able to do.
1: Dave Sharma, thank you for joining me.
2: Thanks so much, Sally.
1: Senator Sharma is the Shadow Assistant Minister for International Development and the Indo-Pacific. Well, staying with federal politics, Michelle Grattan is the Chief Political Correspondent at The Conversation and Professorial Fellow at the University of Canberra and joins me now. Michelle, good morning.
3: Hi, Sally.
1: The Sydney Morning Herald is reporting that the Coalition is set to reveal its immigration policy today. What do we know?
3: Well, in general, we know that the coalition will propose significant cuts to immigration. And, of course, we don't know the composition of those cuts and really the devil is in the detail. But I think it's very interesting that the coalition, in a way, is caught between the politics and the economics. Now, Dave Sharma was suggesting that really it wasn't all about competing with one nation, but I think that all the evidence points to the fact that the coalition does very much have one nation in mind as it sets some numbers, and that's the politics, and that's pushing the numbers down. On the other hand, to keep the economy ticking along, we do need substantial immigration. So

0: that's keeping the numbers up. And finding that balance is very difficult, I think, for the opposition, as it has been for the government. One Nation just says, push it all down. I think that in terms of the composition, it's very hard for the opposition, as it's been for the government, to really know how you target particular sectors. We saw with the government's changes that although it provided substantial numbers for backpackers, the farmers said, that's not enough. We're going to be in trouble picking the fruit, harvesting the vegetables. Now, the coalition will obviously have that very much in mind with its Nationals constituency. And so the more backpackers it allows to stay for a considerable time, the more the numbers go up, because they go, if they're long-term stayers, they go into the overall net overseas migration figure. But if they don't have enough backpackers, then there are complaints from the bush. So it's a very difficult exercise.
1: Four Corners last night focusing on some of the services provided to veterans by for-profit companies. How much of a headache has Matt Keogh's handling of the Veterans Affairs portfolio suddenly become for the federal government, Michelle?
0: Well, it hasn't been a happy time for him in the portfolio, and there was all that controversy over the cap, and he had to, of course, retreat. In terms of the rorting that's been going on, obviously, the government started to crack down on that, but from the program last night, it has some way to go. And watching that, I was just struck by the parallel with the NDIS, where, of course, rorts have been a particular challenge to get under control. So I think the message is that with these mega government programs where you have a lot of individual private providers, governments have to be very careful and absolutely have their eyes on the ball and crack down on misdeeds early. And that hasn't been done, and that's been under both sides of politics.
1: Michelle, we will talk to you again in the next hour.
0: Thanks, Sally.
1: Michelle Grattan joining me, covering federal politics for us this week, Chief Political Correspondent at The Conversation and Professorial Fellow at the University of Canberra. You're listening to Breakfast, where it's coming up to 5 minutes to eight. Well, to business now, and Germany and France want new trade weapons added to the European arsenal as concerns mount about what cheap Chinese imports are doing to their industrial base. Carrington Clark is back. Carrington, this is an interesting story. What's behind the move here?
2: Yeah, it is an interesting story, and obviously the context here is we've seen Donald Trump kind of remake the global map when it comes to trade and tariffs and where they're utilised. The concern is building in Europe that because America has very high tariffs on a lot of Chinese exports to America, that instead they are kind of wearing the cost of Chinese imports into Europe, and that is destroying a lot of the industrial base of those countries. So it's interesting to see this kind of pairing up between Paris and Berlin. Usually they are at somewhat odds when it comes to trade policy. Germany has been much more in favour of free trade, in large part because it wants access to big markets like China. It wants to be able to export products to China. And it's always been concerned that if Europe pushes back too much on Chinese exports to Europe, then that would cut it off from being able to export to China. But they obviously now believe that things have changed. We've been talking over the past few months about particularly the car industry in Germany being under a lot of pressure from cheaper Chinese electric vehicles and what that's done to the car market within Europe. So what they are looking for is for there to be something similar to what the US has, which is Section 301 tool, where they can kind of take action quite quickly against China if they believe things have shifted under trade. Now, China is obviously not going to like this, and they're not going to like any move that could mean that they have less access to Europe. So they're taking a political

0: chance, a potential political risk when it comes to putting this into place. China's not named in this document, but it will be now up to the European leaders who are meeting next week to decide whether or not this is a step that they want to take. But if this does go to the heart of what has rapidly changed in global trade, we've kind of gone well past the high watermark when it came to free trade between different countries, and most Western nations believing that freer trade was good for everyone. There was a win-win opportunity. What we're increasingly seeing is concerns that they can't actually compete, particularly against these Chinese cheaper imports. And that's why we're starting to see this reshaping happen. So this is something I'm sure Australia will be watching closely, not only to see whether or not European leaders decide to go along with this Paris and Berlin opportunity, or this offer put up by them, but also whether or not how China actually decides to respond to that, and whether or not they decide to take action against it.
1: Carrington, AI factory builder Thermos is looking to debut on the stock market with a massive valuation. What's behind it?
0: Yeah, these numbers are kind of, they're quite extraordinary. And Thermos really has received a lot of attention because this is one of the most high-profile Australian plays, obviously, in the space of artificial intelligence investment and an opportunity for local investors to kind of get a piece of that action. Its most important relationship is with NVIDIA, the maker of those chips that are so crucial to artificial intelligence, seen as the frontier chips, the most important, and this is now the most important company in the world. They build out these so-called data center factories, AI factories. They've got a couple already in operation, but the build-out is what people are getting excited about. The question becomes whether or not it's worth the valuation we're talking. They're looking to tap investors for around $8 billion and a valuation for that company of more than $40 billion. Of course, the risk here is whether or not the profitability of this company is going to reach those very high expectations, and particularly those concerns about whether or not we're kind of seeing this circular spending of cash across the model. They've got NVIDIA's both an investor in this organization, in this company, but also it's one of its biggest customers because they're buying the chips from them. So a lot of questions about it, but at this point at least, a lot of investors very excited, very optimistic about the future for Thermos.
1: Some big numbers there. Carrington, thank you.
0: Thank you.
1: Carrington Clark. Well, still to come for you this morning, Yemeni officials say Saudi-led coalition forces have recaptured several key areas from the Iran-backed Houthi rebels. It's part of a very big offensive which has been launched overnight. You'll hear more about it after 8 this morning. Warwick Hadfield will be in with some more sport. Michelle Grattan will return with more analysis on federal politics and on changing Australia. Remaking people's faces. You'll find out more about that. Right now, it's news time. It is 8 o'clock.

0: Good morning, Brianna Shepherd with ABC Radio News. The Australian Defence Force has confirmed it's notified the next of kin of an Australian Army soldier who has died during a training exercise in the Northern Territory. The incident occurred yesterday at the Mount Bundy training area, which is around 60 kilometres south of Darwin. Five other Australian Army soldiers were also injured. Northern Territory Chief Minister Leah Finocchiaro has offered her condolences to the soldier's family and detailed the NT government's involvement in the medical evacuations.
1: The public will know those beaches are open because we'll put it out on our social media, our communications, but also the signs will be removed that are down there, down the beach.
0: And as you've just heard, that was the mayor of Cambridge, Gary Mack, in Perth's western suburbs, who said while shark sightings have decreased, beaches from South City Beach to Floreat will remain closed until bacteria levels also go down. The decomposition of a whale carcass, which washed ashore at City Beach last week, has caused elevated levels of E. coli in the surrounding waters. Gary Mack told 102.5 ABC Perth, when the beaches are safe to swim at again, the council will make it clear. The Premier says decades-old plans for a desalination plant at Esperance could be part of the Goldfields' future water security mix. Roger Cook made the comments as work begins on a 500